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0: What type of books do you like to read? Mysteries? Thrillers? Biographies? Welcome to Through the Bible, where our teacher, Dr. J. Vernon McGee, takes us back to childhood as he tells us the Bible is a picture book and that God wants us to learn the truths that he has for us by looking at the pictures that he has given to us. I'm Steve Schwetz, your host on this five-year journey through God's whole Word, and I'm so glad that you've hopped aboard the Bible bus as we take a look at some of the most beautiful pictures in the Bible. Our text, well, that's Exodus 28. So grab your Bible and turn there now. And while you do that, here's Dr. McGee's introduction on what we're going to hear about the tabernacle.
1: Well, today we're going to a fashion show, by the way. The high priest is going to be fitted out with new garments and the priests with new garments. And there is a corollary there. There is a garment that God provides today for sinners that trust Christ. He not only subtracts their sin, but he adds a robe of righteousness. I tell you, that's the kind of a style show that we need in the church, isn't it? Those wearing the robes of righteousness and manifesting that to the world today.
0: Wouldn't that be a sight? Well, interestingly, the Bible talks a lot about clothing, and as Dr. McGee says, it's important. So stay tuned, and in just a few minutes, we're going to hear about some amazing garments worn by the high priest. You'll also hear Dr. McGee talk about his mohair suit that he and his friends would joke about. Before we jump in right now into Exodus 28, here's a letter from a fellow Bible bus passenger named Debbie. This study has been a lifeline for me for over 10 years now. I love the systematic teaching of the Word of God and how it reveals Jesus throughout the entire Bible. Today, as I was listening to the part in Genesis about Jacob and Esau, I could see those men in my mind as they lived their lives. As I listen, I'm seeing more clearly that the people in the Bible were real people with real lives and the same struggles and joys that I have. The words in the Bible are not just a story, but a telling of real life and the weaving of Jesus throughout it all. I've been in church since I was a little girl. I accepted God's invitation at 12, and now I'm 61, and the Bible is more alive to me every day as the Holy Spirit gives me eyes to see what Dr. J. Vernon McGee is teaching. I give every month to keep the Bible bus going and have joy in the giving, because I know the Lord is using you to get the whole Word to the whole world in truth. Well, thanks, Debbie. 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Let's pray. Heavenly Father, would you use the teaching of your Word to reach those who live in places that we may never go? Let it bring light into a dark world, and then help us to understand how to bring glory to you in all that we do every day. In Jesus' name, amen. Open to Exodus 28 as we go through the Bible with Dr. J. Vernon McGee.
1: Now, as we come today to the 28th chapter of the book of Exodus, it seems like we have a departure here. It actually is not from the instructions of the tabernacle. The tabernacle, we've already seen a great deal of it. The details have been given to us, and we've seen that in every thread and every color, every cord, why there is the meaning that it all suggests Christ in his person and in his work. Now we come to the ones that are going to serve in the tabernacle, and the Levites will serve. The family of Aaron will serve as priests, and Aaron himself will be the great high priest. And he'll have to have garments to serve, and these garments all speak of Christ. And we are given here the instructions for the garments. And it reveals to us Christ as our great high priest. And I know of nothing that reaches down and illustrates how Christ today meets our needs in such a wonderful way. Now, I begin reading at chapter 28, verse 1, And I have to confess that a great deal of these instructions, they do not make thrilling reading. This doesn't read like a detective story, but it has more meaning in it than a detective story or a mystery. And there's no mystery here because it reveals Christ. And therefore, if we don't see him here, then it's extremely boring, I can assure you. And you wonder why God would give us all these instructions. Well, he gave them to us because actually the Bible is a picture book. And that's the way little children learn, is by pictures. I can still remember when I was a little one and I was given a book, and in it I can see those pictures to this good day. A is for apple, B is for baby, C is for cat, and D is for dog. And that's as far as I can go. I wasn't that precocious to go all the way through the alphabet, but I do remember those. And God has given us these pictures that you and I, as babes in Christ, and I'm not sure that many of us get past that stage. I find that a great many of the super-duper saints are just great big overgrown babies today, and we all need the picture book to see this great truth God has for us. Now let's look at this chapter 28. And take thou unto thee Aaron thy brother and his sons with him, and among the children of Israel, that he may minister unto me in the priest's office, even Aaron, Nadab, and Abihu, Eleazar, Ithamar, Aaron's sons. And thou shalt make holy garments for Aaron thy brother for glory and for beauty. Now, I don't get the idea that there's something holy about the garments in the sense that you and I think of that today. This is not a handkerchief that's been prayed over, friends. That's superstition. That's not what you have here. You see, the word for holy here means, in the Hebrew, set apart. And it means that which was set apart for God. Anything that's set apart for God is holy. Now, you may have in your pocketbook today $10. You may want to take $1 out of that and give that to the Lord's work. And I just well carry that illustration right on through to its logical conclusion. Maybe you want to send it to the Through the Bible program. Well, the minute that you set that aside for the service of God, that $1, and you may have gotten it at a store, and that store may have gotten it from a gambler, and a gambler may have gotten it from a prostitute, and a prostitute may have gotten it from one who was a thief, and so on and so on. But the minute that that is set aside for God, that's holy. Anything that's set aside for God is holy. Now, these are holy garments. They are to be used in the service of God, you see. And I am able to claim today, I don't wear a robe, but I do use a suit, a mohair suit, that I use exclusively for the pulpit. And I have a lot of fun kidding my intimate friends. I tell them I have on my holy suit today. I have on my holy clothes. Well, in one sense, that's accurate. It is set aside for just one thing, that is the ministering of the Word of God. Now, thou shalt make holy garments for Aaron thy brother for glory and for beauty. Notice they're for glory, the glory of God, and for beauty. And I love that. Things don't have to be ugly, friends, just because they're in the service of God. I personally resent today that the world and the flesh and the devil has to get everything that's beautiful, even a beautiful woman, beautiful colors, beautiful buildings. Why can't God get the beauty? He's the one who made beauty. And if you don't think he splashes color around, watch a sunset, or look at the leaves in the fall, or go out and look at the heavens during a storm even. Oh, God majors in colors and beauty, and there is a beauty. And so they are for glory and for beauty. And thou shalt speak unto all that are wise-hearted, whom I fill with the spirit of wisdom, that they may make Aaron's garments to consecrate him, that he may minister unto me in the priest's office. Now, Aaron is to be set aside for the ministry of the great high priest, and these are his garments. And these are the garments which they shall make. Now, this is verse 4. First, a breastplate. Second, an ephod. And third, and a robe. And fourth, an embroidered coat. And five, a mitre. And a girdle. Six. And they shall make holy garments for Aaron thy brother and his sons, that he may minister unto me in the priest's office. Now, here are six garments that are to be used in the service of God, worn by Aaron, and then, of course, passed on to those who shall succeed him in office. Now, verse 5, and they shall take gold and blue and purple and scarlet and fine linen. Now, the garments are to be made out of the very best material, the very finest material. I want to be very careful here, but I feel like God ought to have the very best, and I must confess that we have to be very careful about this. I have personally, in my ministry, never driven an automobile that is considered exclusive, like the Cadillac or a Lincoln or something like that. One time I had a man offered to buy me one of those cars, and I refused it. I turned it down. I drive a Chevrolet, and very frankly, I feel I have as much right to drive the other, but I do know that it's misunderstood, and I feel like I should not do that at all. I feel like that we do need to be very careful. Now, I happen to know right now of a certain ministry, and I won't attempt to identify it at all, that's coming under great criticism, and it's because that several people went out to the headquarters one day and they found nothing but Cadillacs parked around the place. Well, very candidly, I can see why that would be criticized, because of the fact that today, especially when that type of ministry begs and urges people to give and is promoting all the time, if that is true, then we ought not to spend money needlessly. We ought to be very careful. And that's one of the reasons that I have attempted to follow this pattern, for the very simple reason that I ask people to give to the radio. Well, I don't want to drive around over the country in a Cadillac, and I don't intend to, even if it's given to me. So if any of you have been thinking about giving me a Cadillac, well, you forget that. May I say to you very seriously that this is something, though, that we need to recognize, that God's work should have the very best, and that doesn't mean a Cadillac. Now, I'm going to be very practical and frank with you today. What kind of equipment should we have? The machine that I'm making this tape on right now, what should it be? A cheap model? No, the tapes are a little important, we feel. And so, very frankly, we got the very best machine we could get. Now, we feel that is something that is essential, and we think God's work ought to have it. I trust that you understand what we're saying, because I believe that today God's being cheated and he's being robbed. Malachi asked the question, will a man rob God? You know what God's answer is? Yes, he sure will. He did in that day and he will today. Now let me move on. They are to bring all of these, the very best, to make the garments for this man Aaron, the high priest. Now the first is an ephod. And they shall make the ephod of gold, of blue, and of purple, of scarlet and fine twine linen with cunning work. It shall have the two shoulder pieces thereof joined at the two edges thereof, and so it shall be joined together. And the curious girdle of the ephod, which is upon it, shall be of the same according to the work thereof, even of gold, of blue, and purple, and scarlet, and fine twine linen. And thou shalt take two onyx stones and grave on them the names of the children of Israel, six of their names on one stone, and the other six names on the rest, on the other stone. Now he had underneath a linen garment, just like the other priests. Then over that, he had this ephod. And I don't know how to describe garments other than to say that, to me, you'd take a big, long piece of goods, and right in the center of it, you'd make a big hole for your head, then you'd drop that down. Half of it go in front and half in the back, then you gather it in the middle with a girdle, and that's about what it amounted to. The only thing that it wasn't done quite like that, the two pieces were brought together by two stones at the top, one on one shoulder and one on the other. And six of the names of the children of Israel were on one onyx stone, six on the other. In other words, when the high priest went into the presence of God, he carried the children of Israel on his shoulders. And that speaks of the strength of the high priest. That speaks of power. And we have a high priest today, we're told, that he is able to save to the uttermost, because he ever liveth to make intercession for them. He is able to save, you see. He has the strength and the power. And you remember the parable that he gave about the little sheep that got lost, and the shepherd went out and found him. And what did he do? He put him on his shoulder. And that's where he carries me today. And that's where he carries you, friends, because I get, you know, off on the sidelines from time to time. And he's there to put us right back on his shoulder and to carry us. What a lovely picture this is, the ephod. And I can't go into other detail. It's here. Then over that was a breastplate. And the best way I have of describing that is it was sort of a vest that went over, but a very beautiful one. And notice this, verse 15, "And thou shalt make the breastplate of judgment." Now, that breastplate of judgment is interesting. Why is it a breastplate of judgment? Well, friends, sin has been judged, and we need the breastplate of righteousness today as believers. You see, that covers the vital part of us, and that's the only way we could stand in the presence of God. And that means our sins are judged. The righteousness of Christ is made over to us. And so this is called a breastplate of judgment with cunning work. After the work of the ephod, thou shalt make it. It sort of was part of the ephod. The ephod and the breastplate, they rather went together. "And of gold, of blue, and of purple, and of scarlet, and fine twined linen shalt thou make it." Now this was a thing of beauty. This was really a beautiful thing. "Four square it shall be, being doubled. A span shall be the length thereof, and a span shall be the breadth thereof." Now we're really getting down to the details of it. And I just want to lift out this particular part here. "And thou shalt set in it settings of stones, even four rows of stones. The first row shall be a sardius, a topaz, a carbuncle. This shall be the first row. The second row shall be an emerald, a sapphire, and a diamond. And the third row, a lazure, an agate, an amethyst. And the fourth row, a beryl, an onyx, and jasper. They shall be set in gold in their enclosings." Now, friends, this was the thing of beauty. On the breast of the great high priest, there were these stones, and 12 of them now, and there were three, and there were four rows of them, 12 stones. "And on each stone," we are told, "the stone shall be with the names of the children of Israel, 12 according to their names, like the engravings of a signet." Now, it was a thing of beauty. We'll take up these stones. We find them again, by the way, in the book of Revelation, the foundation of the New Jerusalem are these same stones. And it's quite interesting to see that. Each one a different color. What a flashing, beautiful display this was. I think that God's universe is filled with color. We don't see it today because sin has marred it. These men, when they made the trip to the moon, everything else was either light or dark, black and white. There was no color except on this little earth. We're the only place that has any color, friends, because we can see the color that's here. But there's other color, and I'm of the opinion God's universe, when sin is removed, will flash with color. What a thing of beauty it will be. Now, these 12 stones are quite interesting. You see that when he put this on and went in before the people, it represents the Lord Jesus, who's in God's right hand for us. Now, he not only carries us on his shoulder, the place of power and the place of ability, but he carries us on his breast, the place where his heart is. Love, you see. He loves us. What a picture this is. And we're engraved on his heart. We sometimes take that in the book of Revelation about he'll give to us a name, a stone with a name on it. Well, we have a notion that we're going to get a new name up there. Well, I think so, but that's not it. The new name is his name. He's going to mean something different to each one of us. You see, he means something different to me than he does to you. He's met my need in a certain way, he'll meet your need in a certain way. And there's a lot of instructions here, and I'm not going to read it because by the time I got through, everybody would be tuned out, and I wouldn't blame them because it just goes into minute details. Why? Why, the Spirit of God, friends, is putting an emphasis on what he thinks is important. Now we come to verse 30, and thou shalt put in the breastplate of judgment the Urim and the Thummim, and they shall be upon Aaron's heart when he goeth in before the Lord, and Aaron shall bear the judgment of the children of Israel upon his heart before the Lord continually. Now, I don't want you to tell this to anybody. I'm just telling this to you, and I would like to keep it a secret from everybody else. I do not know what the Urim and Thummim is. And I have read, I suppose, 25 different authors that have written about this, and I have news for you. They don't know either. The very interesting thing is, it had something to do with determining the will of God. Just how, I don't know. Actually, there's some who thought they were dice. I don't think so. But I do think it was something that determined the will of God. The reason that it is obscure to us today, because, as you well know, that if it was clearer, we'd have some, and I ought not to say it, but I'm going to say it anyway, some nut would come up with a Urim and Thummim, and he'd be able to tell you all answers. We got a lot of them can tell you the answers without having this. So I know that this, well, we don't know what it is, and I want to leave it just right there. Now we have the instructions given for the robe of the ephod. And here is something that is quite wonderful. Verse 33, beneath upon the hem, if thou shalt make pomegranates of blue and purple and of scarlet, round about the hem thereof, and bells of gold between them round about, a golden bell and a pomegranate, a golden bell and a pomegranate from the hem of the robe round about. The first sermon I ever preached in California as a pastor, I spoke on golden bells and pomegranates. And I told the folk I didn't know what a pomegranate was, and they grow them here in Southern California. When I made that statement, by 9 o'clock that evening, I had at least 20 bushels of pomegranates on my back porch. I know what they are now. The pomegranate speaks of fruit, and the bell speaks of witness. And we ought to have both in our lives. There ought to be a witness, and there ought to be fruit in our lives. And friends, you ought not give out tracts unless you're making the right kind of tracts in this world. There are too many people today that want to witness that don't have a life to back it up. And there are also too few today who have a life but are not witnessing. We ought to have a bell and a pomegranate, bell and a pomegranate. I wish I could talk more about that, but I cannot. Then you have the holy crown. And this is what he wore, the high priest. Verse 36, thou shalt make a plate of pure gold, engrave upon it like the engravings of a signet, holiness to the Lord. And that's the mitre that Aaron wore. And that, of course, speaks of the fact that here is a man set aside for God. We ought to have the helmet today of salvation. That plume should be out on the helmet of salvation. That is our testimony. And then his ordinary garments are given here. We are told, thou shalt embroider the coat of fine linen, thou shalt make the mitre fine linen, and so on. And then he goes on to say, thou shalt put them on Aaron, and thou shalt make them linen breeches to cover their nakedness, from the loins even unto the thighs they shall reach. God wanted no display of the flesh, no nudity around the service of God. And by the way, we ought to keep that in mind today. But here it represents any work of the flesh. And Aaron and those that were associated with him all dressed alike, except Aaron on special occasions. All right, that brings us to the conclusion of chapter 28. And we pick up tomorrow at chapter 29. Until then, may God richly bless you, my beloved.
0: We get a lot more ahead next time in our exciting study of Exodus. You can read through chapter 29 and come prepared with an open heart. Until then, to be in touch, call 1-800-65-BIBLE, email biblebus@ttb.org, or just drop us a note in the feedback section of our app. I'm Steve Schwetz, and I'll save a seat on the Bible bus just for you.

0: Through the Bible is a 5-year study of God's entire Word, and together we discover God's purposes in history and our lives, found only when we believe in Jesus Christ. Do you know Him yet?
1: Psalm 142 tonight, and thank you for the music. All the music is wonderful music right here. It is, and I appreciate it. Love the music. I love the pastor. I love the church. What a wonderful church you have here. I mean that. You travel with me about 2 months. You really realize what a wonderful church you have right here. But it could be a better church if you got involved, you went soul winning, you prayed more, you invited people, but I thank God for this church. Look at your Bible, Psalm 142. If you have trouble finding Psalms, I'll pray for you. It's the largest book in the Bible, so you rummage around there. Sooner or later, you're going to find the book of Psalms, chapter 142. The psalmist said, I cried unto the Lord with my voice. With my voice unto the Lord did I make my supplication. I poured out my complaint before Him. I showed before Him my trouble. When my spirit was overwhelmed within me, then thou knewest my path. The way wherein I have walked have they privately laid a snare for me. I looked on my right hand and beheld, but there was no man that would know me. Refuge failed me. No man careth for my soul. I cried unto thee, O Lord. I said, thou art my refuge and my portion in the land of the living. Attend unto my cry, for I am brought very low. Deliver me from my enemies, for they are stronger than I. Bring my soul out of prison, that I may praise thy name. The righteous shall compass me about, for thou shalt deal bountifully with me. I was growing up in Macomb, Illinois. I was in grade school. Mother and I had kind of a routine we'd go through. Every morning, we'd get up, get cleaned up, have breakfast. After breakfast, go in the living room, and get on the couch on our knees and look out the picture window. And we did that. Mother gave me instructions what to do when I got home from school that night. I'm guessing it was probably January, maybe February, outside, windy, cold, snowing, a bitter day. Mother and I were on the couch on our knees looking out the window. We saw someone coming down the street. Her name was Susan Stuckey. Her parents lived 3 houses up the street. She was home on leave from the WACS, the Women's Air Corps. Still remember, her blue-gray cap, long blue-gray coat. When she walked by her hands were like this. My mom said, I wonder where Susan could be going. Next to our house, my grandfather's house, then a cemetery, then miles and miles and miles of nothing except farmland. 2 hours later, my grandfather worked at the cemetery. He found Susan Stuckey. Somehow he'd opened up that coat, or he would have found her father's sawed-off shotgun. Apparently depressed, discouraged, what happened with the cemetery, down to the water tower, put both barrels in her mouth, cocked the hammer, pulled both triggers simultaneously, committed suicide. That day she walked by her house. She was a few seconds from the gates of death. Maybe just a few minutes from the gates of hell, yet there's a sense she was going to hell unnoticed. Nobody tried to intervene. Nobody tried to stop her, really. Nobody cared. Tonight I want to preach on the subject, going to hell unnoticed. Number one, first of all, there is an omission implied. An omission implied. Look in your Bible, please, at verse number 4. The psalmist said, looked on my right hand and beheld, but there was no man that would know me. Refuge failed me. Then he cries out and says, no man careth for my soul. Now, being honest, he could say, no man cared for my soul. No Christian I work with gave me enough to carry the gospel. No neighbor down the street that was a Christian didn't care enough to knock on my door. Being honest, he could say, no man cared for my soul. Hear me, he could not say that God did not care for his soul. How we know God cares? How we know it's not a myth or a fairy tale? Your Bible tells you, Romans 5:8, God commendeth, that's a big word, demonstrated. Love is demonstrated. God commendeth his love toward us. While we were yet sinners, Christ died for us. How do I know Christ died? How do I know he loved me? I look one place. I look to a hill. On the hill is a cross. On the cross is God's Son, bearing my sin, bearing my hell, bearing my shame, bearing my penalty. Friend, I know God loves me. Why? He didn't give garbage. He gave his best that he might save you. He sacrificed the most that we might be saved and become a child of God, an omission implied him. You might say, my husband doesn't care. My kids just don't care. My boss doesn't understand. You cannot say, I emphasize this, you cannot say that God does not care, because God in heaven is a caring God. Many years ago, I was in a large city, had a day off. So I went down to a large mall, and I walked in a store called Saks Fifth Avenue. Now, I'm going to be honest. That's a very expensive store. The Bible says, confess your faults one to another. I'm going to do that. When I go in Saks Fifth Avenue, I can't afford one single thing. I'll be honest. I'm going there just to love. I'm being honest. I'm going there to covet. I really do, okay? I want to see how the wealthy people like your pastor live. And so I'm in here walking around. And I went down to the basement where they had the shirts and ties. And I took off the escalator. A young black lady walked. Hey, I said, are you having a good day? Oh, she looked at me and said, satisfactory, thank you, and kept walking. I'm looking at some shirts and ties, and pretty soon behind me I heard a voice. The voice said, sir. I turned around. There was that young black lady. She said, sir, why'd you ask me if I was having an exciting day? I said, ma'am, life is too short. You're through life ho-hum and hum-dum. Life should be exciting. Life should be thrilling. She said, sir, my life is miserable, wretched, and 100% boring. Young lady, I said, I know who can change that. I'll give you his name. I don't have his phone number. I can give you his name. She said, who? I said, Jesus Christ. She said, no, don't give me that stuff. Every time I try to do something for God, she said, the bottom falls out. Everything caves in. Things get worse and worse. Young lady, I said, you missed the whole point. It's not what you do for God that's going to change your life. It's what you let God do for you that's going to radically change your life. She said, what? She said, sir, I'm supposed to be selling sweaters. Can you come over and stand on the other side of the sweater counter and talk to me about that? I said, I sure can. She got behind the counter. I stood there. I explained to her how to be saved. That day in 6th Fifth Avenue, she bowed her head and received Christ as her Savior. Friend, there's nothing you can do for God to be saved. It's called grace. The Bible calls it free grace. Thank God for that. Nothing you can do for God to get saved. But God wants to do something for you if you're unsaved. He wants to save you and change you, give you a new dynamic, a new power. That's the power of the gospel of Jesus Christ. Number one, first of all, an omission implied. Number two, follow me, please. There was a commission that was ignored. Look at that verse again. I'm going to tie it in with the New Testament. I looked on my right hand and beheld there was no man that would know me. Refuge failed me. No man careth for my soul. A commission ignored. What commission, preacher? We call it the Great Commission. Friend, the Great Commission was not a suggestion. It was a commandment. It was not given by a preacher, given by Jesus Christ. What's it say? Go into all the world and preach the gospel to every creature. Paul put it this way, whom we preach, warning every man, teaching every man, we may present every man before Jesus Christ. Number one, first of all, the Great Commission, my friend, is unending. Hear what Jesus said. Don't miss this. Go into all the world and preach the gospel to every creature. And lo, I am with you always. How far, Lord? Even unto the end of the age. God said, here is my plan. Here is my program. If you're saved, simply this, you go out and tell somebody else how to get saved. Here's what disturbs me. Friend, I'm talking fundamental Bible preaching preachers. Well, the Great Commission doesn't work. It does work. It does work. It's got a promise of God's power behind it. It does work. I'll tell you something else. If it works or not, we're obedient because Christ commanded us to go. If you're saved, my friend, lay person, friend, God commands you to go. Who we preach, warning every man, teaching every man, we may present every man. Hey, give somebody the opportunity that one day God gave you. Thessalonians is a brilliant trilogy. First of all, it says, our gospel came. Then it says, and hey, you became. What does that mean? They heard the gospel, they got saved. Don't you dare put a period there. Then it says, and from you sounded out. That's it. They heard the gospel. They got saved. What happened? The gospel flowed through their life, through their lips. The gospel touched somebody else, and they got saved. I'll put it bluntly. When you got saved, did the flow stop? When you got saved, did you become a dead-end Christian?

I had 5 meetings out in Montana, Wyoming, and closed a meeting in Montana on Thursday night. Had 2 days to get to Cody, Wyoming. Hey, here's what I'm going to do. I thought, man, what an opportunity. I'm going to go through Yellowstone Park and see the animals. Sometimes when I come to church, I see the animals. I thought, no, I'll go through Yellowstone Park and see the animals, okay? Now, I pull up at the gate. There's Ranger Rick there. He gives me a map to the park. Then he gave me a big, great big sheet of yellow, blindy yellow paper. And there was a picture in black Indian ink of a buffalo. Across the buffalo, there's a big X. He said, now, sir, please, stay away from the buffalo. Avoid the buffalo. Don't go near the buffalo. He said, sir, the buffalo are on edge this summer for some reason. He said, so far this year, they've attacked 12 people. 6 of them have died. He said, sir, stay away from the buffalo. I said, okay, I will. Now, I'm driving through the park. The speed limit is 20. I'm going 20. Some guy comes up behind me, flashing his light, honking his horn. He wants by. I pull over. He goes by, pulls in front of me, and slows down. Now, when he did that, I saw 2 things. Number one, had this big bumper sticker. You've seen him. Honk if you love Jesus. Now, I don't use language I listen to often in the pulpit often, but tonight I am. Back of that car, a big 4-letter word. A filthy, vile, dirty, wicked, godless 4-letter word. Back of that car, big bold letters, was the word Ford, F-O-R-D. Now, maybe you know a worse 4-letter word. That's the worst one I know of. I'll tell you that right now. Now, so the guy, well, he gets ahead of me. He slows down, okay? I pull around him. I'm going 20. Here come flashing light. I pull over. He goes, well, we're playing leapfrog, okay? He's in first place. We come to a stop sign. He stops. I stop behind him. I look down the road this way. It's clear. I look down the road this way. I saw a big buffalo walking right down the middle of the road. Now, I thought, man, I'm going to sit here and watch the buffalo. All of a sudden, I look down. I saw the sign. Honk if you love Jesus. Frank, can I tell you something? As I sat there, watched that buffalo coming near that guy's car. My love for Jesus, it just grew and grew and grew. I thought pretty soon that buffalo is going to be right in front of that piece of junk. I'm going to honk my horn and holler and yell. Watch that buffalo just rip that car to pieces. Somehow, the restraining work of the Holy Spirit kept my hands off the horn. Now wait, why do I tell you that? Honk if you love Jesus. Are you ready for this? I read somewhere years ago, I read somewhere 500,000 bumper stickers were printed that said, honk if you love Jesus. I'm going to do something they tell us never to do in seminary. I'm going to do it tonight, okay? How many folk here tonight will say, Brother Mark, you know how I got saved? One day I was walking down the street thinking about things of the world. All of a sudden a guy drove by. When he drove by, he honked his horn. When I heard him honk his horn, I realized I was a sinner. I realized Jesus died for me. Right there on the sidewalk, I stopped and accepted Christ. Hey, Brother Mark, you know what? One day I got saved because of a horn honker. Huh? A horn honker led me to Christ. Listen carefully. If you got saved because somebody one day honked a horn, I want to see this. Don't be embarrassed. Say, preacher, I got saved because of a horn honker. I want to see your hand. Anybody? Come on, show me. Huh? All those bumper, not one person got saved because somebody honked a horn. Can I go another route? How do you folks say, preacher, I got saved? Because thank God. One day a friend, a coworker, a neighbor, a church, a visitation pastor knocked on my door. I got saved one day because somebody cared for my soul. If you got saved because somebody cared, get that hand up, put it right back down. Here it is. Hey, that's God's plan. God's plan still works. It worked in your life. We don't need a new plan. We need to implement the plan that Christ gave. Get out there, warn somebody, tell somebody, teach somebody. And the same thing that worked in your life, working in somebody else's life. That's called the Great Commission. Number one, first of all, it's unending. Is it valid right now as it was the day that Christ gave it? Number two, it's universal. What do you say? Go on to all the world, preach the gospel to nice, well-dressed, mannerly, middle-income people. That's not what he said. Go on to all the world and preach the gospel to every creature, let that settle in. I didn't say it. Christ said it. Every creature. Jesus said, don't miss a person. Why? The person that will persuade you to miss, maybe the person
the nearest and closest to getting saved.

0: saved. Paul said, I repeat again, whom we preach, warning every man, we may present every man before Jesus Christ. Question. Tonight, who's waiting on you to open your mouth and tell them how to get saved? Is it a wonderful neighbor, a great neighbor, 9 foot from your front door? A man you worked beside for 20 years? Oh, the shame. Worked beside somebody for 20 years, not one time tell them how to get saved. Shame on you, shame on you. A classmate, a friend at school, somebody on the team. Who's waiting on you, friend? Don't wait too long. Pretty soon, the doors of death and the gates of hell will slam shut. We can't afford to wait. We can't afford to play with the souls of people. We're not playing Las Vegas gamble. It's souls, it's people on the way to hell that need our message and need our love. God, give us the urgency, the intensity to reach out. And my friend, share the gospel with everybody we can. The gospel is universal. I like that. I cannot be out of, there's no way I can ever be out of God's will witnessing to someone. Why? God said every creature. And that's valid tonight. I illustrated for you. I read a story years ago about a man that lived in Michigan. Lived there his whole life. And the man died. The family gathered to meet his will, read the will, what there was of the family. The lawyer stood up and said, this is the strangest will I've ever seen. He said, it's unique. He said, I've checked it out. It's valid. He said, but here's what the man wrote in his own handwriting. I was born and raised in this certain city. People here, he said, have been nice and kind and helpful and friendly. But he said, not one person ever spoke to me about my soul. He said, I am deeply concerned about my soul. I've lost sleep over my soul. He said, when you read this, my will, I'll be in one or two places. I'll be in heaven, I'll be in hell. He said, I'm deeply concerned, but apparently no one else is concerned. Then last paragraph, the man wrote this. Therefore, I leave my entire estate worth about $150,000. Therefore, I leave my entire estate to the city government with one stipulation. Every council meeting, they use that money to provide food and drink for the town council. The one stipulation is this. Every council meeting, they have a preacher or a priest be present to pray for my soul. It's too late. It's too late. You know what bothers me? That story didn't have to end that way. Now, if one co-worker, one neighbor, what would y'all even say, you know? He's a nice guy. But I wonder if he's going to heaven. And they went to that man and talked to him. My friend, what I read there, very, very well, he was waiting for someone to invite him to come to Christ. But no one did. Because of that, a man slipped into hell for all eternity. The Great Commission is for every single person. I like what it says over there in Revelation, the last chapter. The Spirit, that's the Holy Spirit. The Spirit and the bride says, come, let him that heareth. Say, come. What does that mean? Hey, if you got saved, you heard how to get saved, get out there, tell somebody else. The Spirit says, come. You're the bride of Christ, the church. The bride says, come. Let him that heareth say, come. Here it is. And whosoever will, don't miss that. Let him come and take the water of life freely. If you want to get saved tonight, thank God you can get saved tonight. First of all, my friend, we find the Great Commission's unending. Number two, the Great Commission's universal. Come to number three tonight, and I'm through. The omission implied, a commission ignored. Number three, read your Bible, an admission implored. The man admits something and implores. Here's a man admitting, I'm lost. I want to go to heaven. I don't know how. He implores. He begs. He pleads. Look at this. Look at your Bible. Notice the intensity this man has. The intensity, the urgency to find out how to get saved. Look in your Bible. Verse number one, I cried unto the Lord. Verse two, I poured out my complaint. Verse three, my spirit was overwhelmed. Verse four, I looked on my right hand. Verse five, I cried to thee, O Lord. Verse six, I tended to my cry. Verse seven, Bring my soul out of prison. Oh, man, here's a guy begging, pleading, looking, searching, begging. How can I go to heaven? And the answer comes back, nobody cares if I go to hell. What a damning indictment on the church of Jesus Christ. Just mention something. This guy is doing everything he can, but Christians failed somewhere. Who failed? I don't know, but somebody did. Surely this man knew one born-again believer. They failed. The church failed. Individuals failed. And the price of failure on his part was tremendous, tremendous. Their failure. He missed heaven forever. I was preaching years ago in Howell, New Jersey. Lady in the church worked for a large firm, and she was a vice president of a large firm. And the week before revival, she had to fly over to Europe to do some business. A big conglomerate like that. What happened is she went to work, and a chauffeur picked her up, took her to the airport. Friday before revival, she flew back in. This guy picked her up, brought her back to the main headquarters. She said, on the way back, Brother Mark, I witnessed to this chauffeur. I invited him to revival. He had some interest in spiritual things. Every day I want to invite him and pester him, hope he'll come to revival. I said, good, I'll pray for you. Tuesday night she came to me. He said, preacher, here's the deal. Tomorrow night the chauffeur's going to come to revival with my husband and I. He's unsaved. Pray for him. I said, I will. Next night came, I'm in the vestibule shaking hands, the door opened. In came that young lady and her husband. In came the visitor, okay? Now, he had long hair. That's fine. I can live with that. Some of you wish you just had hair. But anyway, he had long hair, okay? And here we go. Ready? He had on a purple muscle shirt. I can tell most of you guys don't even know what a muscle shirt is, do you? Yeah. He had a purple muscle shirt, ready? And black leather pants, okay? And he come in, a nice guy. I talked to him. We fellowshiped together. And pretty soon, the service started. I preached that night. He sat with Joe and his wife. He's right, the woman's name was Joe, by the way. Sat with Joe and her husband up toward the front. I finished preaching, had them bow their head. I said, okay, not sure you're saved. I want to pray for you. Raise your hand. He did. I said, is there anybody else? I'm not sure I'm saved. Pray for me. He raised the other hand. Amen. I said, anybody else? The guy went like this. I figured it's time to invite him to get saved. Amen. So, okay, everyone, stand and sing a hymn. You want to get saved? You come and tell Brother Juris, you're a believer, want to come and pray for somebody, come ahead, let's stand and sing. On the first stanza, he got out of the aisle, come down front. Now, Pastor Juris is kind of a shy guy. He got down front, and Pastor Juris said, my friend, what did you come forward for? Glory. That guy just cried out. He said, it's Christ I want to receive. Thank God he got that. He got it, man. Deacon came up to him in the side room. That night, that young man received Christ. I'm waiting down front. The door opened. He come out. I went up to him. I said, sir, what happened tonight? He said, mister, in that room back there with every fiber of my being, I accepted Jesus Christ as my Savior. I said, thank you for that. Then he broke down. He just broke down. He's weeping. He's sobbing. The tears are flowing. I said, sir, can I help you? Anything I can do for you? He said, no, sir. He said, no, but I can't believe it. So I can't believe it. So I can't believe somebody as sweet and kind and pure and lovely as Joe is be concerned about somebody as wicked and filthy and godless and dirty as I. I just can't believe she's concerned about me. Hear me? It wasn't great preaching brought that man to Christ. Was a dear woman with a great heart that cared. Let me ask you a question. Who are you concerned about? Who do you want to see say, well, nobody, wait, time out. Friend, this is not some little tiny town. Hundreds and thousands of people where you work, some of you, there are hundreds. You've got neighbors, you've got, you're telling me, in this great metropolitan area, you can't find one person, not one, to pray for and invite and witness to. Does your life have to be my job, my sports, my hobby, my leisure, the Colts? God help you, you're missing the most important thing in the world, a person's soul God stir our hearts to reach out in days to come and share the wonderful, powerful, dynamic gospel of Jesus Christ. Will you bow your head for prayer, please? Heads are bowed, eyes are closed. Two questions. Someday, somewhere, some way, you're going to die. You say, "Preacher, I'm not ready." The good news is you can be ready. With our heads bowed and our eyes closed, you say, "Preacher, I'm not sure I've accepted Christ." You might even be a church member. Every year I see scores of church members get saved. "Preacher, I'm not sure I'm on the way to heaven, but I sure am concerned about it. I want you to pray for me." I'd love to do that. If you're not sure you're going to heaven, I won't point you out. I will not embarrass you. I'll not try and drag you down the aisle, but I'm pleading. Friend, you might even be a church member. You say, "I'm not sure. Pray for me." Will you right now lift the hand up? Let me see the hand. Put it right back down. "I'm not sure. Pray for me." Let me see your hand right now. Can I see it? I'll give you 10 seconds, a precious 10 seconds. When you get hell, time is up. The gates are shut. You're lost forever. I'll give you 5 seconds. "Pray for me. I'm not sure." Up and down. Anybody else? Quickly. Thank you. Now, question number two. I'm talking to Christians. Do you really care for anybody outside of yourself? Is your ego so big and so vast you have no concern for somebody you call friend? Hear me. Friends, don't let friends go to hell without trying to get them saved. Oh, if I was your friend and you never witnessed to me and I died and went to hell, I'd curse you on judgment day. It's not a game. It's not fun. It's reality. Unsaved people go to hell. And you probably know somebody nobody other Christian knows. If you fail, there's nobody coming out of the stands. There's nobody coming off the bench. If you fail, nobody can take your place. With our heads bowed and our eyes closed, you say, "Preacher, God spoke to my heart tonight." Now, there are two ways God could have spoke to your heart. Number one, he could have spoke to your heart and said, "Hey, come on, it's time to get involved. Time to give out some tracts. Time to give your testimony. Time to go on visitation." Maybe as I preach tonight, God brought individual right before your mind and the holy hand tapped you on the shoulder and said, "That's the one, go get him." You say, "Preacher, it's not going to be easy." Calvary was not easy, but it was right. And if you're saved, it's right. You tell other people how to get saved. With our heads bowed and our eyes closed, who will say, "Preacher, I'm a Christian, but God spoke to my heart tonight. I need to get involved in this thing of witnessing and sharing. Preacher, I'm a believer, but God brought a dear friend right to my mind tonight. What God asked me to do is not going to be easy. I need to do it. I want to do it. I should do it. Brother Mark, pray for me as a child of God. I might obey." Could I see your hand right now? Up and right back down. God bless all over the auditorium. Good. And they're still going up. Good. And they're still going up. Good. And they're still going up. And they're still going up. Good. Thank God. Yes, sir, I see it. Ma'am, I see it. Teenager, I see it. God bless you. Anybody else, "Preacher, it's going to be tough. I've never done it before. But I know I should. I know I need to." As you pray for a number of others, include me in the prayer. Last call. 10 seconds. Anybody else? Up and right now. I see that, and I see that, and I see that, and I see one young lady. God bless your heart. Ma'am, I see it on my right. God bless you. Father, thank you tonight for meeting with us. And tonight, might you go deep. Might you go so deep you'll make us uneasy about being a spectator while folk go to hell. When you go so deep, we won't care about what somebody thinks or what somebody says. Our concern for a lost person far outweighed public opinion. God, touch hearts tonight. Move in a powerful, dynamic way in our midst. Would you just sit there with your head bowed, your eyes closed? In a minute we're going to stand. The instrument's going to play 485. When I have them stand, not until then. 485, have thine own way. It is God's way that you witness. It is God's way you share and soul win. Now, if you're not sure you're saved tonight, the pastor is here at the front before God. If you want to get saved, you couldn't find a finer man to come and tell that to in Pastor Sloot's. If you want to get saved tonight, get out of that seat, come down front, tell him, I'm not sure I'm going to heaven, I want to get saved. Somebody will take you in a room, open the Bible, and tonight, before you walk out that door, you can have a title deed of heaven. Now, you're a Christian, God spoke to your heart. What are you going to do? Well, I didn't ask what you'd know. What are you going to do? If God's speaking to your heart, believer, I'm going to invite you to come. Now come down, kneel to the altar, sit in the front row and pray. You want to ask God for boldness? Don't be ashamed to do that. All of us need that. Don't be embarrassed. Don't be ingrate. Get down there and pray. Say, God, help me. It's going to be tough and difficult, and it's not my personality. I need your help. Maybe God spoke to you about an individual. Come and pray for the individual, but don't you dare put a period there. No, no. You ask God to help you go to that person and share the gospel of Jesus Christ. That's the invitation. You want to get saved tonight? You come and tell the pastor. You're a Christian. God spoke to your heart about getting involved. You come and make that dedication prayer here tonight. God brought somebody to your heart. You come and pray for him. Then pray for yourself. Say, God, give me what I need to reach out to that person. Are you ready? Everyone in this auditorium right now, stand to your feet. Stand right up. Everybody, stand up.
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2: Many of us, we're down here living on such a low plane, way down here. Just living way down here. And then somehow we'll hear Adrian preach, or we'll get in a revival meeting, or we'll read a book, and we get right with God, and we have a religious spasm. We're up here for a while, and then at last about that time, and we get down here in the valley again. We're riding in the valley, and then we come up again, and then we're down again. Have you ever ridden that roller coaster? Sometimes I'm up, sometimes I'm down. Oh, yes, Lord, but most of the time you're down more than you're up. That's not the Spirit-filled life. The victorious life is not living without any temptation, any fault, any failure. We all sin. That's what John is telling us. But here's the victorious life. We learn the truths that we're talking about today. We get up here on a higher plane. We get right with God. We're walking in the light. And when we're walking in the light, the minute we sin, the Holy Spirit says, you did wrong. That moment, what do? Confess it.
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3: Revival, Charles Finney said this, the three R's. All these months I've been speaking about it. Recognition of sin. That's sin in my life. That is sin. We recognize with God that's sin. It's transgression against God. A repentance of that sin, a turning from that sin, away from it. We recognize it, we repent, and then a renewed desire to serve God. Today, as we look in chapter number 14, verse number 4, I want to ask you a question. I ask myself the question many times. Who today, who needs revival? Who in this room, and we know we all need revival, but who is in the desperate need of revival today? If revival doesn't come, you may wind up on the heap of sin, the trash pile of sin and corruption, and what we sow, we reap. And when lust hath conceived, it bringeth forth sin. And sin, when it's finished, bringeth forth death. And you get over here in life, and your life is in it, and you look back on your life, and you see every relationship, we've destroyed it. We've destroyed church relationships, a family relationship, home relationships, children relationships. And we look back in life, and we blamed everybody else. But friend, the truth is, today it can all change with a spirit of revival in my own heart. Who needs revival? Verse 4 tells us, I'll heal. I will heal. Look what he says. I will heal there. What's the next word, class? Backsliding. Church family, God wants to heal backsliding. What is backsliding? It's to slide back. The word backsliding simply means a spiritual decline. I heard a few weeks ago a senator in our country say this: America is in desperate need for a spiritual revival. I agree with them. Nobody who goes to that White House is going to be able to change this thing. Who's in the White House has no bearing. Who's in the Congress and the Supreme Court? That's not the issue today. The issue is the house of God. Judgment begins with God's people. If my people, not the president. We have a president that hasn't been to church in 5 months. But by the way, lest you get upset with him, we had a president last time. It was a Republican. One's a Republican, one's a Democrat. He didn't go to church either. Forget about what the president's doing. Forget about what your relatives are doing, or your coworkers are doing, or your wife is doing, or your husband. What's going on in your life? What's going on in my life? When we backslide, we slide back. It is a decline spiritually. The word backslide means to apostatize. Apostasy is that word where we simply means to leave or abandon a once held position. You go out door knocking and visit people. It happens all the time. Knock on the door and somebody, yeah, I used to go to church. Or they'll say things like this. I think of one fellow over here in Santa Clara said to me, yeah, I was a deacon. Yeah, I went to church. Yeah, I gave up on all that. Why? God didn't give up on you. That's what you call the backslide, apostasy. We once held this position, but we abandoned that position. That's what we're seeing happening with our Constitution in America these days. We once believed this, and we believed that limited government, as Jefferson said, but nowadays we believe just the opposite. We've abandoned a previous position. To that now in California, we have gender restrooms in our public schools beginning January 1st. And you choose if you go to girls or you choose if you go to boys. 6.2 million children. We've come to a point where we used to think drugs were wrong, and now we legalize marijuana in our schools, in our states, because there'll be some tax revenue. San Francisco said, let's legalize prostitution so we can get taxes on that. We have Supreme Court justice last week marrying men and women, and we feel like that's okay, but it's a violation of the Word of God. What's happened? We've apostatized spiritually. And because of that, we embrace every type of philosophy. And what's happening? It affects our economy. It affects our paychecks. It affects our families. It affects our employment. Because we've walked away. There's always judgment, friend, when you spit in the face of a holy God. Apostasy. It's a departure. It's turn away. Spiritual decline. You say, well, I'm a little backslidden. Well, that's the step. You see, there's no such thing as a sudden fall. How did it happen? Heck, he was so fired up and he just fell off the wagon. How'd that? No, there's no such thing as a sudden fall. The last step, hear me. The last step before the great fall was the last step and a series of steps. We backslide. We backslide more. We backslide more. We backslide more. We step back more. And pretty soon we step the last one, and people say, how'd that happen? Because of the little steps that began ahead of that. Church attendance used to be important to us. We used to think Sunday school was important. Sunday morning, Sunday night, Wednesday, we used to think that, and we just slipped back a little bit. I watched someone begin to abandon one of those, and I think, oh my, I wonder how long it's going to be now. We've been here almost 38 years. I've watched folks stay for those years. I've watched people go on to other churches to serve God and do great things for God worldwide. It's so exciting. It's such a blessing. But I watch folks stay here, and a little bit, if they're not careful, they abandon something. We abandon serving God. One of the great dangers, and I'm old enough to see it, and say, I'm just going to get off that teaching that Sunday school class. I'm going to get off that bus route. And that's just the beginning of a series of steps, and pretty soon, we don't even go to church. We begin to embrace things that we don't even believe. We used to be against them. That's called backsliding. We've moved away from God, and we're now lax in the Bible, lax in prayer, lax in tithing, lax in serving God, and lax in attending the house of God. God says, I will heal their backsliding. Let's take that word backsliding. Go back to chapter 11 for a moment, please. In 11 and verse number 7. Let's read the first statement there together. Not the entire verse, just to the word me. Chapter 11, verse 7. Ready, begin. And my people are bent to backsliding from me. That's a tragedy. I hear the word backsliding, it grieves my heart. These people backslid. And God says, you're backsliding away from me. You're moving back, not forward. In the Christian life, there's nothing as a point where we just are here in this position and we've stayed and here's where we are. No, we're going forward or we're going backward. I'm pressing on the upward way. New heights I'm gaining. Every day, still praying as I'm onward bound. Lord, plant my feet on higher ground. We're marching to Zion. Beautiful, beautiful Zion. You're either moving forward, and I'm either moving forward, or I'm moving backward. I'm not suggesting that when I get to be 100 years of age, if the Lord lets me live there, I'm going to be pumping 450 pounds of iron. There's coming a day when I'll be too old to pastor this church if he lets me live and he tarries. And some younger man's going to have to come in here. I know all that. But when that day happens, doesn't mean that I cannot still continue to serve God. I might go from a pulpit ministry to a praying ministry. And as I preached and preached, I preach on the radio. I preach every day on the radio. I preach out in churches. I preach here. I preach in high school chapel, college chapel, elementary chapel every week. I'm preaching all the time. And so one day my preaching may stop. But then that God, I don't want to be my life. I just go play shuffleboard in Florida. I want to have a ministry where I'm still growing. I'm still going forward. I want to still go forward, not backward. I want to sit under a man as he preaches the word of God and say, I'm growing in grace. My sweet wife and I sat over here last Sunday night, and the first Sunday night of every month, our son, he preaches, and you know, and there's many of you that like his preaching much more than me, and I'm one of those too. I love it. The touch of God. He's preaching at the other property. The touch of God's on his life. It's like, well, his son gets to. It's not been that attitude at all around here. As he preached last week on the sin of the flesh, how that flesh can corrupt us and destroy us. I tell you what, I want to grow in my Christian life. I don't want to backslide. I want to go forward. Hebrews 10, 25, God's word says, and forsake not the assembling of yourselves together, as the manner of some is, but exhorting one another, and so much the more, as ye see the day approaching. I want more of God, not less of God. And I want God to have more of me, and not less of me. I don't come to a point in my life and say, okay, God, I've served you a lifetime, and now I have my agenda. He is my agenda. Christ, too, is my life. Miss Freeman, I've been married all these years. I don't want to love her less. I want to love her more. I want her to know it. If I find out every day, if she would like this, or she has a need or desire. I want to meet that desire. I'm running out of time. We've not been married just 2 weeks, 2 years. We've been married years, and whatever time I have left, I want to meet those needs. I want to love her and demonstrate that love all the more. God's given us 3 children. Oh, what a blessing they are. And their mates, what a blessing they are. And their 9 children, our grandchildren, what a blessing they are. And though they've left our home and they have their own places where they live, their own families, I don't want to love them less. I want to love them more. I saw Titus and this morning walking in here, and we just saw one another. He's going to be 9 this week. And I saw him and I hugged him. I'm so proud of him. I want him to know more today than ever that his papa loves him. Friend, that's going forward. Right, I think I'll slide out of their lives. They don't need me. I have no control. I don't give advice to our kids. They don't ask me for advice. And I don't give it. That's worked out pretty good for us. But I can demonstrate I love them. I can demonstrate to their mates I love them, we love them. I can demonstrate to those grandkids we love them, they're our life. I tell you, I don't want to do less at the North Valley Baptist Church. I want to do more. I remember I was over there with Brother Baker yesterday and just reminiscing over that other property, that little A-frame building, Dr. Music. Seat about 60 people, really. Tish, you remember those days. That little building. And then we knocked out the walls. And we could seat 198 people. And I stood there one Thursday night, late about 1, 2, 3 in the morning. We had been working, Brother Carey and I. He's over preaching junior church all these years. I looked, I thought, Lord, what have we done? 198 seats. How are we ever going to fill these seats? And then God took us to that 450-seat auditorium. And then God took us to that 1,200-seat auditorium. And God continued to build this ministry, and people kept coming, and people getting saved, and this 3,000-seat auditorium. And God did that. I don't want to do less. I don't want to roll back and say, okay, let's buy a cabin, let's buy a condo, let's buy a yacht, let's buy a retirement place and quit. I'm pressing on the upward way. I don't want to do less for God. College students come from around the country, around the world. It energizes my heart. By the grace of God, I want them to give me another year to teach and preach and love and counsel and help. Those high school kids, now they're seniors or they're seventh grade. And I want to do more to pour. Those little elementary kids this Wednesday be in chapel from the fifth grade down to the kindergarten class. And I want to be there and teach them and sing with them and have birthdays and how many lost teeth. Why? Because I'm not ready to go fishing. I'm not ready to lay around on the beach and do nothing. I'm not talking about you can't have a vacation. I don't want to backslide. I look at our tithe and I just put it in our offering. I don't want to give less. As Brother Comnat was speaking, I'm saying, Lord, I'm pressed right now, just like everybody else is pressed financially. But are you speaking to my heart? I was just praying about it. Are you speaking to my heart to do more this week? I don't want to be, but haven't you given every week for 38 years to missions? We have. Haven't you given every week to a building fund? We have. Haven't you given a tithe and offering? We have. Haven't you gone to that back door and shook hands with people every Sunday morning? Yes. And stood an hour out there this morning? Yes. But there's coming a day when I can't stand out there an hour. And I want to do all the more. Whatever God will let me do, it's not, how do we get out of this thing now? Where are you at, friend, today? Where are you at with your doing so much the more for God? We speak about I love him better every day. I love him better every day. Do you love him more? You say, well, tithing and church attendance and giving. You're doing all that to be spiritual. No, sir. I'm not doing that. We're not doing that. God's people are not doing that to be spiritual. We're doing those things from a spiritual life. You don't tithe to become spiritual. You tithe because it reveals the fact that you're spiritual. We don't love souls and pray for the mission. I think of this thing in Syria, and I don't have the answer. So I'm not going there. I took that globe this morning, was looking at that world, and the man that just sang, who's been living in Israel, Brother Sloan, I think of that little sliver called Israel right here. And then down here, right up against this board is Jordan. And then right over here is Iran up against it. And right here is Libya. And right here up against this border is Egypt. And in the last day, the Bible tells us that Egypt's going to run through and invade Israel. And Russia, isn't it interesting how they're becoming such good friends? Egypt and Iran and Iraq and Afghanistan and Mr. Putin. And Russia, Ezekiel 38 and 39, are going to come in from the north. And China, what the Bible says, 200 million soldiers are going to come from the east. And from the Mediterranean and the European common market and the European empire is going to come and invade all upon Israel one day. Friend, I don't want to do less. We're in the last moments. He's coming again. Pastor, your grandfathers both said that. Never saw my one set of grandparents. The other set died shortly thereafter. My parents would tell me that their dads, as lay Germans, would stand in the Wisconsin and preach the word of God when they came to this country and preach about he's coming again. But guess what? If they were saying that 90 and 100 years ago when they preached, he must be very near today. Then he says this, and I know I'm out of time. Verse number four, I will heal their backsliding. Heal means that I will forgive it. When God heals something, he means I will forgive it. Though your sins be as scarlet, they shall be as white as snow. Though they be red like crimson, they shall be as wool. This morning you say, I've got so much sin in my life, drugs and drink and this and that. I've got all these sins. Isn't it wonderful? What can wash away my sins? Nothing but the blood of Jesus. I read on my phone yesterday that the Pope said, I'm gathering the world together to pray to Mother Mary that she would intervene in the Middle East. Oh, no, sir, I'm sorry. Not according to the Bible, you're not praying to Mother Mary. I'm sorry. I said if he was a Baptist. There's one God and one mediator between God and man. It's the man Christ Jesus. That's why Mary, the mother, said, she turned to Jesus and said, my God, my Savior. Mary needed a Savior. We don't pray to Mary. We pray to God through Jesus. Friend, he will heal. And when he heals, it means we will forgive. If you're having revival, what relationship needs to be healed? And when someone comes and say, I was wrong, are you healing? Are you forgiving that relationship? I'm not going to forgive you. Then, friend, you're in need of revival. And then, not only does healing mean forgiveness, it means restoration. Restoration, the Bible, is twofold, with God and with man. David committed sin with Bathsheba, Psalm 51, and he said, restore unto me the joy of my salvation. God, I want to restore relationship with you. By the way, when we're having a revival, healing means restoration with man too. My brethren, if a brother be overtaken in a fault, Ye that are spiritual, restore such a one in the spirit of meekness and fear, considering thyself that thou also may not be tempted. 2 Corinthians chapter 2 speaks of a man who was overtaken in a fall, and they said, forgive him, lest he be swallowed up in overmuch grief. Who should you forgive this morning? So they're not coming for forgiveness. That's not how it works. When a person is experiencing revival, you can say to this person that's wronged you, I want to tell you, I want to restore our relationship together, our heart. And I want you to know I hold nothing against you. Let's get this thing right. I won't do it. I'm afraid you're in need of revival. You know when a backslider wounds somebody and he goes and says, I want to heal it. Here's how you do it. Very easy. I was wrong. I'm sorry. Will you forgive me? I was out of bounds. Would you forgive? I've had to come to this lady the years we've been married and say, I was wrong. I remember the last time I had to say that to her. I think it was the winter of 1936 or 37. I haven't been wrong since, and that's the last time I was ever wrong. Oh, I've had to come. And you know, it's a humbling thing. Here I am, Mr. Buff. Well, if you feel down here, I'm buff, you know. Here I am. I go to a woman. I say, I'm sorry. I spoke unkindly. Or I missed that opportunity. I want to say I'm wrong. Why can't you say, oh, I'm not wrong. Need revival. How about the words, I'm sorry? God says he'll heal. That's what it says in 2 Chronicles 7:14. If my people, which are called by my name, shall humble themselves and pray and seek my face and turn from their wicked way, then will I heal their land. Revival doesn't come because Mr. Obama gets revival. Revival comes because the people of God confess their need. And God says, because of the people of God's sake, I will heal their land. What do we do in this country? How can we turn this mess around? We can't. Hell, let's get somebody in that office. Let's get someone. Let's get throw that whole crowd out and let's get a whole new crowd. Why? So they can corrupt themselves too? Power corrupts. Humility before God. They're trying to figure out what to do in Syria up there in Washington, D.C. I'll tell you what they ought to do. Call a prayer meeting. Let me try it one more time. Call a prayer meeting. Amen. And say, let's get on our faces before God and say, we have made a mess of things. And God, we need you. And tarry and stand before God and kneel before God. And let God heal our backsliding. And let God intervene. Your marriage could be saved and salvaged if we just turn. I'm out of time. Let me look at it. I will heal their backsliding. I will love them. That's the root right there. Love is a commitment to meet needs. And when I have a love for God, I'm going to love the people of God. See this church right here? And the people outside this building? I don't want another church. I don't want a better, quote, better situation. Why? Because I love this church. God's placed you on my heart. As I watch members pass away, it's a pain in my heart. It's a grief. As I watch folks move away, and it's not wrong, we have almost every week moving somewhere to go serve the Lord in another church in full-time ministry, whether it be a pastor or missionary, on and on, and that's okay, but part of me goes with them. And friend, when your relationship with God is right, there's a relationship with people that's right. Are you always offensive? Do you destroy every relationship? There must be revival. And that revival is indicated by the fact that we're stepping away. We're stepping back. Let's do this. In a moment, we're going to stand. I'll pray. And if you're here without Christ this morning, would you come in a moment when the pianist will play the hymn of invitation? Would you place your faith in Christ today? Let God heal. that spiritual soul today. A lady will show a lady, and a man will show a man how to be born again. And today, if you're saved but you're backslidden, just use his old altar to humble ourselves before God. And let this be the day that said, I'm going to stop going back. I'm going to start going forward. Let's do this. Shall we stand together all over the house? Let's all stand. Let me pray, please. Our heads are bowed. Our eyes are closed. Our God, we'll never be assembled like this again. There'll be people coming and go. Some are just passing through today. But you've given us this morning. And oh, I pray, dear God, that you would do a mighty work in this invitation. Save men and women and young people that need to be saved today. May they have the hope of eternal life through Christ alone. Restore a backslider. And God, may the altar be used today by God's people and returning home to thee. As we saw last week, that prodigal son, speak to our hearts.
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5: Stress ever a problem to you? You just tense and frenetic and running around and so busy, so much in a hurry. And sometimes we think that it's wrong, almost wrong for us to be quiet, to be still. God wants his sheep to learn how to get quiet and to lie down in the green pastures and to drink from the still waters.
4: Welcome to Love Worth Finding, featuring the timeless truth of the gospel presented in the practical messages of Adrian Rogers. Though we can obtain great intelligence here on earth, we are spiritually inept, much like sheep. In stressful seasons of life, we can convince ourselves that we don't have time to be still and rest. But God has called his sheep to lie down in green pastures and to drink from the still waters. How are we as children of God supposed to handle stress? Are you dealing with that issue today? If you have your Bible, turn now to Psalm 23 as Adrian Rogers shares part one of How to Handle Stress.
5: He maketh me to lie down in green pastures. He leadeth me beside the still waters. That's Psalm 23 and verse 2. Now, the sheep in the Middle East get up and begin to graze and to browse about 4 in the morning. The shepherd begins to lead them out of the sheepfold, and the dew is still on the grass. It's very quiet, and the sheep will graze and browse and nibble there. And then about 10 or 11 in the morning, the sun is very, very hot. And if at all possible, the shepherd will find some secluded place, hopefully some shady place with green grass, and allow the sheep to lie down. And the sheep will lie down for 3 or 4 hours and just chew the cud. It's at that time when the sheep gets quiet, when the sheep gets still and begins to digest that grass that it has ingested, that is to come up and ruminate or chew the cud, it's at that time that the sheep is growing the fastest. It's at that time the sheep is putting on the fat, putting on the wool, maturing. Every shepherd knows how important it is for his sheep to have a quiet time. He maketh me to lie down. I want to talk to you today about how to deal with stress, or how to handle stress. Is stress ever a problem to you? So many folks I know are all stressed up and nowhere to go. You're just tense and frenetic and running around and so busy, so much in a hurry. And sometimes we think that it's wrong, almost wrong for us to be quiet, to be still. I heard of a woman who called her pastor up and she said, Pastor, I tried to call you all day Monday and I couldn't get you. Well, he said, Monday's my day off. He said, I was resting. I took a day off. She said, the devil never takes time off. He said, yes, and if I didn't, I'd be just like the devil. Now listen, folks. God wants his sheep to learn how to get quiet and to lie down in the green pastures and to drink from the still waters. They tell us that sheep really don't like to drink, and many of them will refuse to drink from rushing, gurgling streams. And plenty of streams like that in the Middle East where the springs come up out of the mountainside and rush down through the ravines. But the sheep are afraid to drink of that, but they will drink when the water gets in some quiet pool. So he leadeth me beside the still waters. Now, folks, I want to talk to you about how to handle stress. And you know the reason why we're stressed? I'll tell you why we're stressed, because we're like sheep. You know, Psalm 100 and verse 3 says, we are the sheep of his pasture. That's how God describes us. We are the sheep of his pasture. You say, isn't that wonderful? I'm a sheep. Well, folks, God wasn't necessarily trying to compliment us when he said we were like sheep. I mean, that's not really a compliment. It's a description. I got to thinking about sheep and studying about sheep. I've been doing a lot of reading about sheep. And I'm impressed one more time that a sheep is not the smartest animal around. As a matter of fact, a sheep is overloaded with dumbness. He really is. A sheep is an animal that just is not too smart. Well, you say, hey, I'm pretty smart. As a matter of fact, I graduated the top of my class. You misunderstand what I'm saying. I'm talking now in spiritual realms. You see, Jesus had to say to Nicodemus, who was very intelligent, he was a master in Israel. But Jesus had to say to him, are you a master in Israel and yet you don't know these things? You see, he was intellectually up there, but spiritually he was ignorant. The Bible says there's none that understandeth, no, not one. In the spiritual realm, we're like sheep, okay? Not only is a sheep dumb, but I'll tell you something else about a sheep. Our sheep is so defenseless. Other animals, they can defend themselves fairly well. A horse can run, a lion can bite, a tiger can claw, a bear can crush, a skunk, you know what he can do, a snake can strike, but a sheep, he can't run, has poor eyesight, he doesn't have good hearing. A sheep is pretty defenseless. As a matter of fact, the Bible speaks of as a lamb headed toward the slaughter. Just kind of defenseless. You think of sheep as needing someone to defend them. And folks, that's the way we are. That's the reason why the Apostle Paul had to say to the Corinthians, our sufficiency is of God. That is, we don't have it in and of ourselves. But not only do you think of the defenselessness of a sheep, and not only do you think of the ignorance of a sheep, but I'll tell you something else about a sheep. A sheep doesn't have a good sense of direction. A sheep is easily lost. What does the Bible say in Isaiah chapter 53, verse 6? All we like sheep have done what? Gone astray. Sheep will browse here, nibble here, browse here, nibble here. And he just gets further and further away. And he doesn't know he's getting further away, but he gets further away from the flock, further away from the fold, further away from the shepherd. And then he's out there and he's lost. Now, it's bad enough that he's lost, but he can't find his way home. The cows come back to the barn. The horse comes back to the stable. Did you ever try and get rid of a cat? They come home. You'll hear of a homing pigeon, but never a homing sheep. They don't come back. They have to be sought. They have to be brought. That's just the nature, folks, of a sheep. And what did God say about his people in Hosea chapter 11 and verse 7? My people are bent to backsliding from me. You know what that means in plain English? We have a tendency to get away from God. That's the sheep nature. And when you think about these things, when you think about the ignorance of a sheep and the weakness and the defenseless nature of a sheep, and when you think about the propensity to get lost that's in a sheep, and then you think about the dependency of a sheep needs somebody to take care of it. A sheep is so dependent. Now, Mr. Keller, who wrote a book about sheep, said that a sheep sometimes can become what we would call cast, C-A-S-T. That is, it rolls over sometimes on its back and can't get up. Its paws are all up in the air, and it doesn't have enough athletic ability. It doesn't have enough dexterity just to roll over and get up. And sometimes when lying down, it just finds itself with its paws all up in the air and cannot get back on its feet. It's vulnerable to the vultures and to the wolves and so forth, but also the gases begin to build up on the inside, and the sheep gets bloated, and before long it will the circulation is cut off, and the sheep that's called a cast sheep will die. I think that's what David had in mind when he said, "Why art thou cast down, O my soul?" Oh, we get in a cast position.

Thank God for the shepherd. You see, listen, folks. We're like sheep. And because we're like sheep, that's why we have a tendency to be stressed. It's not necessarily a compliment to call us a sheep, but it's a fact. We are His people and the sheep of His pasture. Now, having said that, how do you handle stress? Well, I believe verse 2 has a lot to say about how to handle stress. The Lord is my shepherd, I shall not want. He maketh me to lie down in green pastures. He leadeth me beside the still waters. There are three things that are pointed out to me in this verse. Of course, many, many, many more things than three, but three that I've chosen this morning to talk about. And first of all is the security we have in the shepherd. The security we have in our shepherd. I want you to say to yourself, I am secure in Jesus. You see, He leadeth me. He maketh me. Who is the He? Jehovah, my shepherd. And remember that we said that Jehovah of the Old Testament is the Jesus of the New Testament. Jesus said, I am the good shepherd. Jesus is the good shepherd. Jesus is the great shepherd. Jesus is the chief shepherd. He's the one who makes us. He's the one who leads us. Now, put this verse in your Bible in Matthew chapter 9 and verse 36. The Bible says, but when He saw the multitudes, He was moved with compassion because they fainted and were scattered abroad like sheep having no shepherd. When Jesus saw the people of His day, He saw them scattered, running, frantic here and there, failing, fainting, complaining, full of stress. The Bible says He was moved with compassion. You know what that word moved means in Matthew 9, verse 36? It's a very powerful word. It literally means He was convulsed. Convulsed. I mean, it has the idea of just hurting right in here. He was moved with compassion. Do you know what the word compassion means? Com, meaning with, and passion, meaning to feel or to suffer. Jesus was convulsed as He felt with those sheep. He saw them as sheep having no shepherd. That's what caused Him to leave heaven and come and die for us. As you think of the shepherd, my dear friend, think of compassion. And then as you think of the shepherd, think also of care. Let me give you one of the most beautiful verses in all of the Bible, Isaiah 40, verse 11. He shall feed His flock like a shepherd. We're the flock, He's the shepherd. He shall gather the lambs with His arm. He shall carry them in His bosom. He shall gently lead those that are with young. Isn't that great? Aren't you glad the Lord is so tender to us? Aren't you glad that God gives us what we need and not what we deserve? Has He ever carried you in His bosom? You know, when the lamb is weak, and He takes these little baby Christians, those are the lambs. They don't know anything, many of them. Brand new Christians. Some of them come out of almost sheer paganism. They don't know anything. They give their heart to Jesus. We're so wrong to put them through a theological test. We're so wrong to say, now you can't do that and you must do this and why did you fail? Jesus doesn't do them that way. You know what Jesus does with the little lambs? Picks them up. Puts them in His bosom. And carries them. And folks, when I was a little lamb, thank God He carried me. If He didn't, I never would have made it. I never would have made it. He didn't just say, root hog or die. Oh, you see, He is compassionate. And He's a caring shepherd. He carries us gently, gently. But not only, listen, is He compassionate and caring, but there's another characteristic. He's a courageous shepherd. A courageous shepherd. I love that about our Lord. You remember reading there in John chapter 10? That's the great chapter that deals with a good shepherd. Jesus said, I'm the good shepherd. Then He said something very wonderful in John chapter 10 and verse 11. He said, I am the good shepherd. The good shepherd giveth his life for the sheep. But he that is an hireling and not the shepherd whose own the sheep are not seeth the wolf coming and leaveth the sheep and fleeth. The wolf catcheth them and scattereth the sheep. The hireling fleeth.

0: The good shepherd giveth his life for the sheep. Now, folks, the wolves were after me, and they're after you. There were many, many dangers for the sheep in that day. There were wolves and bears, lions, thieves who would come and slaughter and steal the sheep, wild dogs and scavengers of all kinds. And Jesus said, a false shepherd, one who's only paid by the hour, a hireling, he'll flee, he'll leave the sheep. But he said, a good shepherd will fight for his sheep. I remember reading in the Bible about the disciples said, Jesus, don't you go to Jerusalem. Don't go down there, Jesus. It's dangerous down there. Jesus, down there, they're going to hurt you. Jesus, down there, they're going to kill you. Don't go to Jerusalem, whatever you do. The Bible says he set his face like a flint toward Jerusalem, just like that. The courage of our shepherd. My dear friend, I want to tell you that when you understand that you may be weak like a sheep, but you have a compassionate shepherd, a caring shepherd, and a courageous shepherd. You see, the hireling flees. The good shepherd giveth his life for the sheep. You see, in that same chapter in verse 7, John 10, verse 7, Jesus said, I am the door of the sheep. You say, is he the shepherd or is he the door? The answer is yes. The shepherd becomes the door. I've seen these sheepfolds. The shepherd will build an enclosure out of stones about so high, just a big circle or a square. He brings all the sheep inside. That's the sheepfold. He counts them all and makes certain that they're all secure. And then the shepherd has an opening about that wide where the sheep come in and out. And when he gets all the sheep in and all the sheep are counted, the shepherd will lie down right across that opening. Nobody gets in and nobody gets out without him knowing it. The shepherd is the door. I am the door. And what Jesus is saying, there's nobody can get to you except he come through me. You like that? Brother, I like that. That's the reason he said, my sheep hear my voice and I know them and they follow me and I give unto them eternal life and they shall never perish. You see, folks, listen. What you need in order to deal with this stress is, number one, security. He maketh me. He leadeth me. I may be weak like a sheep, but he's the strong shepherd. He's the good shepherd. That's the first thing I see in this verse, is security. And that security helps me to deal with stress. I'll tell you what else I see. Not only do I see security, but I see sufficiency. You see, look at it. He maketh me to lie down in brown, withered pastures. Is that it? He leads me beside muddy streams, dried up water brooks. Oh, no. He maketh me to lie down in green pastures. He leadeth me beside the still waters. All I need and more I find in the Lord Jesus Christ. You see, why do we get stressed? Well, we get stressed because we think our needs are not going to be met. And we just say, oh, my goodness, I'm not going to have what I need. You remember that passage over there in Matthew where our Lord is telling us not to worry? And he tells us, he says, what do people worry about? He said, well, he said, don't worry about what you're going to eat. That's food. And don't worry about what you're going to wear. That's fashion. Don't worry about these things. Food, friends, fame, fortune, fashion, fitness. And that's what people worry about. Jesus said, after all these things do the Gentiles seek. And when he said Gentiles, he meant unsaved people. Now, he's not saying these things are not important. He didn't say any of those were not important. But he said what? Seek ye first the kingdom of God and his righteousness. All these things will be added to you. These things don't even take on significance until you have your deepest needs met. You see, what is he talking about when he's talking about green grass and still waters? Do you think he's just talking about having your bank account full? Oh, no. Listen, Psalm 22, Psalm 23, and Psalm 24 are a trinity of psalms. Now, go back to Psalm 22 and look in verse 26. The meek shall eat and be satisfied. What shall they eat? Well, look in the rest of that verse. They shall praise the Lord that seek him. Do you see that? That's the food. They shall praise the Lord that seek him. Look, if you will, in verse 29. All they that be fat upon the earth shall eat and Worship. Do you see that? All that be fat. God wants healthy sheep. What does the green grass talk about? It's the green pasture of His Word. What do the still waters speak of? The still waters of His Spirit. You're to find, my friend, your satisfaction in Him. And if you don't find your satisfaction in Him, you're going to be stressed. And I'll tell you why you're going to be stressed. Because the deepest needs of your heart will never be met. Remember what Jesus said in Matthew chapter 4, verse 4, "Man shall not live by bread alone, but by every word that proceedeth out of the mouth of God." That the Bible is to you what bread is to the natural man. And then Jesus said in Matthew chapter 5, verse 6, "Blessed are they which do hunger and thirst after righteousness, for they shall be filled." Hungering and thirsting after righteousness. Do you know what the word blessed means? Let me tell you what the word blessed means. It's a Greek word, makarios, and it literally means happy or satisfied, content, to be congratulated, joyful. You can take many words and roll them all into one, and you have the idea of this word, blessed. Now, notice what Jesus said in Matthew chapter 5, verse 6. "Blessed are they which do hunger and thirst after righteousness." How many people do you know today that are hungering and thirsting after righteousness? The green pastures of His Word, the still waters of His Spirit. How many people do you know that have a hunger for the Word and a thirst for the Spirit? How many? Well, not many. Now, let me ask you another question. How many happy people do you know? Not many. Now, listen, what He said is this. He did not say, "Blessed are those who seek after blessedness. Happy are those who seek after happiness." He said, "Happy are those who seek after righteousness." Let me tell you something. The most unhappy people in the world are the people who are trying to be happy. Did you know that? Proof positive. The next time you go on vacation and go to a resort, look on the faces of those people walking the streets. Generally, the most miserable faces you'll ever see are in resort places. The happiest faces are people who are working in a service station somewhere right at home, or working in an office, or just doing something. But people who seek to be happy generally are not. It's a strange thing. Happiness is something you never find by looking for it. Happiness is something you stumble over on your way to serve Jesus. It's just when you're serving the Lord Jesus Christ, happiness is the byproduct of righteousness. Do you know what unhappiness comes from? Unhappiness comes from self-centeredness and sin. And God has engineered it that way. God so loves you that God has engineered that you would not be happy without Jesus.
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1: Well, hello, dear neighbor. Can we turn the ears up a little bit, Jewel, there? I'm so thankful that you're listening today. Did you have a great day in God's house yesterday? I certainly hope you had a wonderful, wonderful day worshiping and praising God. Well, today we're in Exodus chapter 31. I am so excited about our Bible study all this week, 31, 32, 33, 34, 35, and in chapter 35. The next week, we finish the book of Exodus. Thank you for listening. I appreciate all of you. How about the song, As For Me and My House? I think you'll enjoy this song as the singers sing for us.

Well, these are exciting days here at Golden State Baptist College. Today and tomorrow are college days. We want high school seniors to make a decision early in life that they'll go to Bible college. Get a good Bible college, a Baptist Bible college, one that preaches the Word of God, one that has standards, convictions, and holiness, and righteousness, and good preaching, and good music. Make sure that you find all of that in a college. You go to the church as much as you go to the college. The church, whatever that church is what you're going to become. If the church is contemporary, you're going to become contemporary. If the church is contemporary and they're Baptist, you're probably not going to be a Baptist. You'll be a Bible church, or you'll be the vine or the branch. Listen, friend, your church, Brother Andy Harrell would tell me this all the time. I don't want our students in all these other churches, because he said they come here to learn of our church. So very, very important. So I hope that you'll pray for these college days today and tomorrow. Redemption draweth nigh. Here are boys that were in our college years ago. This is 20, 25 years ago, but they sang, "Redemption draweth nigh." He's coming again, friend. Exodus chapter 31.

0: God always sends us who we need to help us in the work of God. He always does. Look what the Bible says in Exodus 31, and the Lord spake unto Moses, saying, see, I have called by name Beelzebul, the son of Uri, the son of Hur, and the tribe of Judah. I have filled him with the Spirit of God, in wisdom and in understanding, in workmanship, in the manner of all workmanship, to devise cunning works, to work in gold and silver and brass, the cutting of stones, to set them in carving of timbers, to work in the manner of workmen. And I, behold, I have given with them Aholiab, the son of Amishah, the tribe of Dan, in the hearts of all the wise-hearted. I have put wisdom that they may make all that I have commanded thee. God sent him these two men. God sent him. You know, God always sends the right man. I wrote down about a week ago, preparing for this Bible study, God sent us in 1975, Al Rutledge. He was the man who was a pastor, but he was a builder. And he made his income tent making, and he was very successful. He went to a city, started a church, and built that church, and built him a building, those package buildings, a lot of them from Texas he built, and then left and went on to the next church about a year or two later. And then he had built his house, and she said she lived in 40-some houses that he built. I'm not sure that's true, but I believe it's true. And but God sent him. I didn't know how to build a building. And he would come by in the morning, and we start working together. He said, okay, now, Jack, I want you to dig these footings. We were building a 16-by-20 little classroom. And so I would dig in that clay all day long. I'd dig. We didn't use a backhoe, just dug. Used a pick, got blisters. And a couple days later, he'd come by. I said, okay, now, here's what we're doing here. And he helped me. I did not know how to build a building. You know, when God took Al Rutledge out of the way, and Al's with the Lord, he sent us Bill Stoppy. Bill was my uncle, and Bill built to us a 32,000 square foot building. And I didn't know how to build that big a building, but I was starting to catch hold of it. I was starting to learn how to do it. And I can remember we worked every night except for Friday night, I don't believe, but we were, and Wednesday night, of course. We worked Wednesday night after church, but I'm saying all this because God sent him to us. And I would run the project. He said, okay, I need 80 hammers for tonight, and I need X amount of 16-penny nails, and I need these two, and I'd get everything lined up and all the pouches and everything so those men could work. You know, I was starting to learn how to build a building. And then God took Bill Stoppy, and God sent us Ed Young, and he built for us for years. Then God sent us John Morris and his son, John, J-O-N, Morris, and Manna, and all these builders, and Jed. They sent us all these builders, and Andy Gong with the electrical. And they just sent us all these builders, and Jim Carrey, who's home with the Lord, with the electrical. All of them. God always sends what you need. You know what you got to do? You got to open your eyes and see who's God sending you. And you got to know as a pastor, because you're equipping them for the work of the ministry, Ephesians chapter 5, you've got to figure out where they fit. And then you're going to have an appointment with them and say, listen, I've got this project going on. I need you to be a Sunday school teacher for a year. Sixth grade boys, I need you to teach sixth grade boys. And can you do it? Can you do that class? I need you to take a bus route for a year. Can you take it? Maybe it'll turn into 5, 10, 15, 20, but let's take it for a year. Let's see how it goes. See how, and God normally speaks to their hearts. We've had bus workers in the bus ministry 30, 35, 40, 45 years here at our church. They love it. And I'm going to say that God always sends workers. How is God sending you? What has God sent you to your church to do? Are you supposed to be in the choir? You're supposed to be an usher? You're supposed to be a Sunday school teacher, a bus worker, a security officer, a sound system, live stream? What are you supposed to be doing? Well, do it. Father, help us to do your bidding. What a privilege it is to serve you. What a privilege it is to be in the ministry, in the ministry that counts, the church, the New Testament local church, that Jesus gave his life for. Bless our dear listeners today. Give each one a great day is my prayer, for we ask this in Jesus' name. Amen.
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0: I believe it means that there will be two men that will appear during the tribulation that will be men of God that will bring prophecies against this world system that we live in and predictions that God's judgment is coming upon the earth.
1: Welcome to In Grace with Jim Scudder, the senior pastor of Quentin Road Baptist Church in suburban Chicago. He is the author of Raindrops in the Desert, co-author of The Spiritual War Against Israel, and co-author of Evangelism Made Simple.
2: Hi, this is Jim Scudder. Welcome back to In Grace, and God bless you. I hope your Monday's going great here in October. And listen, we are in a series called Armageddon's Dawn. We certainly seem to be living in the end times, or the end times are right around the corner, and we need to know what the Bible says about the end times. And today we will be talking about the two witnesses that we read about in Revelation chapter 11. God is giving power to his two witnesses. And there's been a lot of conjecture about these two people. Who are they? Some have said they're the previous spokespersons for God on this earth, Moses and Aaron. Others have said, well, maybe it was Elijah and Enoch, because neither died. Both were taken. One walked with God and was not, and the other rode a chariot of fire to heaven. Or maybe the two witnesses are modern, old-fashioned men who speak for God. There's also another theory, which I'm actually moving toward, although when I preached this message, I didn't think so at that time, but it also could be the ancient Moses and Elijah, and both were, of course, very instrumental people in speaking for God and then and could be now. So we're talking about speculation today, but we know one thing for sure. There will be two witnesses, and a lot of things happen to them. So we're going to be studying that today and tomorrow in my message titled, The Two Witnesses, Bold Stand for Truth. We have a prophecy chart that will really help you understand the end times. 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
0: Today, we're going to see that God is going to send a warning to the world during the tribulation. God doesn't just zap people. God is just and God is holy, and therefore God must put down rebellion and evil. But he is also merciful. He is also love. So we deserve to be zapped, but he gives us warning after warning after warning. Today we're going to see two witnesses that God sends upon the scene during the tribulation, and they will be providing the warning to those that are in the world during that time. These are Old Testament-like characters. You can almost close your eyes and picture two Old Testament prophets standing there in Jerusalem providing these warnings. I was actually surprised to find out that modern companies had contracted with some Old Testament characters to promote their company. Match.com had hired Noah because he could find a match for anything. Excedrin had hired Moses because Moses said, take these two tablets and call me in the morning. Microsoft had hired Adam and Eve because they said, no more apples for us. And AARP thought Methuselah would be a great spokesperson because he said life begins at 960. We are looking, though, at two Old Testament-like characters that are bringing the warning to the world in this horrible time called the tribulation. Let's look at the chart as we go through our study of the tribulation. And we are in a pause of the chronological look at the future, but we've seen so far the rapture of the church, the seal judgments, and the trumpet judgments, at least the first six. And in this pause, this interlude that we're in these chapter 10 and now chapter 11, we're learning about more things that happen inside the entire tribulation. So although Revelation is normally chronological, we're now in a period that isn't necessarily. So we're going to look through the text and try to understand if it is or isn't. But we do know that there's this Antichrist, this man of sin, that has come on the scene, and he is going to be evil personified. He's going to come in as the Savior. He's going to fool a lot of people. But in the end, he is truly the antithesis of God, the antithesis of Christ. And that's why he's called the Antichrist. The Christ is Messiah. And so he is the anti-Messiah. And he starts with a false peace, but that unravels pretty quickly. And the world finds itself in turmoil. The beginning of this tribulation period is marked by a seven-year confirmation of a peace treaty. We've recently heard in our country, in the United States, that there's the deal of the century that has been put forth by our president. I believe he has been advised by good people that Israel should have the entire land. But this peace deal, this deal of the century, does not give Israel all of the land, but it's an attempt at peace. We are to pray for the peace of Jerusalem. That is a biblical principle. We should do that in our own lives frequently. Those of you that are going to Israel, we're going to show solidarity for a people, for a land, for the Jewish people. We're not against the Palestinians. We're not against the Arabs. We're not against the Muslims. Everybody needs Jesus Christ. Everyone needs the gospel. But we are especially to love the Jewish people for two reasons. One, they brought us this book, both Old and New Testament, and they brought us Jesus. Does that surprise you? Jesus is Jewish. We should love the Jewish people for those two reasons. And if our eschatology is right, our study and interpretation of the end times, God isn't done with Israel. Romans 9, 10, and 11 just says God has put them on the back burner. God is going to bring them again to the front burner after the church is raptured. So again, we recognize that there's a place for Israel in the world and that the modern nation of Israel is a partial fulfillment of the regathering prophecies that are all through the scripture. So all of this to say that we live in exciting times because we're seeing the beginnings of some of the things that the Bible talks about in the end, like the rebuilding of the temple. 2 Peter 3, though, tells us that there will be mockers, there will be scoffers. We see it in our text in Revelation chapter 11 today, but in 2 Peter 3, verse 3, I believe is talking about our time. Knowing this first, that there shall come in the last days scoffers, walking after their own lusts, and saying, where is the promise of his coming? Do you know, about 20 years ago, a lot of people studied Bible prophecy. There were prophecy conferences everywhere. It was a big, big thing. You don't find it anymore. As a matter of fact, a lot of people say, well, we thought the Lord was coming back soon, and he hasn't come. So what do we say to that? We say, then we're a lot closer than we were 20 years ago. We know that for sure. He's coming back. We don't know when, but he's coming back. We're not date setters. You're foolish if you set a date to something that God says no man will know the day or the hour. But certainly we can see the season, and I think we're living in the last days. I really do. The evidence, look in Israel today. They want to rebuild the temple. Jesus predicted the temple would be rebuilt because he said the Antichrist would desecrate the temple. And there are many prophecies that also speak to that, as we've seen. So today we're going to talk about something that ties together nicely with the rebuilt temple, and that is these two witnesses. Look at Revelation 11:3 with me. I will give power unto my two witnesses, and they shall prophesy 1,260 days, clothed in sackcloth. All of a sudden, we're introduced to two witnesses. Now, people that don't believe in the literal interpretation of Revelation, there's different names for them. One is called amillennialist. There's one friend of mine, he's brilliant in many ways, but he believes that there will be no rapture and no tribulation period, that we're basically in the millennium right now. I'm thinking, oh boy, if this is the millennium, I'm not sure if I want to be there. No, the millennium is described, 1,000-year rule and reign of Christ on the earth. That's after the tribulation, that all sin will be put down. That's not today, is it? Because we see sin abounding. But what they'll do is with these two witnesses, they'll say the two witnesses are the church and Israel. The church is one witness, Israel's the other witness. Well, the problem with that, if you read the language here, it's referring to two individuals, two people. They have mouths. They're clothed with sackcloth. There's a certain number of days that they're upon the earth. I don't believe there's any place for these two to be spiritualized. I think these have to be individuals, people, two people. And look at the number. It says 1,260 score. Now, a score is 20, right? So 3 score is 60. So this is 1,260 days. Now, why would it say 1,260? Do you remember the verse before this last time? When the courtyard of the temple will be given unto the Gentiles, and the Gentiles will trod the city for 42 months. Remember that? 42 months. Isn't that an interesting number too? Tribulation is 7 years. 42 months is half the tribulation, right? 3.5 years. Well, guess what 1,260 days are? If you look at the Bible, every time that a month is given in the Bible, it's a prophetic month, which is the lunar calendar, 30 days. So if you divide 1,260 by 30, guess what you get? 42, which is divided again by 12 months. That's 3.5 years. Isn't that interesting? 3.5 years popped up again right here in the next verse. So what does that mean? Well, I believe it means that there will be two men that will appear during the tribulation that will be men of God that will bring prophecies against this world system that we live in, and predictions that God's judgment is coming upon the earth. We will find, as we study today, that they will have power, that they will be much like Aaron and Moses in the land of Egypt. As a matter of fact, we're going to see Egypt referenced in our text today. And some people think, well, then, who are these witnesses? Well, we know it's not the church and it's not Israel. These are two individuals, so we look through scripture and we say, who could these two be? Well, one interpretation is Aaron and Moses, right? They were both representatives of God in Egypt just before the Exodus. Others have looked at other people in the scriptures, and Moses does seem a likely candidate because Moses in Deuteronomy said there would be one like me that will come. Okay, so there's a prediction of Moses or one like Moses coming again later.
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0: Some people say, well, also Elijah predicted to come and to announce the great day of the Lord. So some people have said Moses and Elijah. That would make sense, right? Because who was at the transfiguration of Jesus? Remember when Jesus was on the earth, he went onto a mountain and with just the inner circle of the disciples, and there he was transfigured. The humans could see Jesus in his glory. And who was present at that transfiguration? It was Moses and Elijah. So we see there that maybe they will come back and be the prophets in Malachi 4. One of the very last things that the prophets say before the time when there was no voice of God on the earth, before Jesus came, there was a time between the two testaments that God wasn't speaking. And then bursting on the scene is John the Baptist and Jesus. But in Malachi 4:5, it says, "Behold, I will send you Elijah the prophet before the coming of the great and dreadful day of the Lord." So it seems like there could be a case for Elijah being one of these two witnesses. I don't know if it would be Moses personally. Elijah, though, does make sense to me for a couple reasons. One, he never died physically. Remember the story? He was a prophet in Israel and he was bold and he called down fire from heaven. As a matter of fact, there's a tradition that's not biblical, but it's a tradition at the Passover Seder of Jewish people. Today, they will have what's called the fourth cup. And that fourth cup is for Elijah. They leave the cup on the table. The children go open the door so that Elijah would come. Because Elijah, from this verse, is predicted to come to announce the coming of the Lord. So Elijah makes sense to me, and that he was brought up to heaven in a chariot of fire. He didn't face physical death. Who else didn't face physical death in the scripture? There's another man, his name was Enoch. Enoch, we'd have to go back to Genesis, but we'll first read in Jude. There's only one chapter in Jude, so you don't have to say Jude 1, okay? So in Jude, verse 14, it says, "And Enoch also, the seventh from Adam." So we know Enoch lived near the time of Adam, the seventh generation from Adam. His son was Methuselah, who is the oldest man that we have in recorded history. And it says that he prophesied. So he was a prophet. We don't know this from Genesis, but we do know this from Jude. "Behold, the Lord cometh with 10,000 of his saints." That sounds familiar, doesn't it? Jesus is coming with his saints at the battle of Armageddon, at the end of the tribulation, to execute judgment upon all. So it almost sounds like Enoch is also a prophet predicting the return of the Lord and the judgments that would precede that. I don't know. I know in Genesis that it says Enoch walked with God. He walked with God. That was a rarity at that day. He was of the godly line of Seth, and there weren't many that loved God, that walked with God. The world was wicked. The world was full of violence. The thought of men were continually wicked. Sounds like today, doesn't it? And it says that in verse 24, Genesis 5, Enoch walked with God and was not. It says, for God took him. That sounds like Elijah to me, doesn't it? Two men in scripture that didn't face physical death. Now, does that mean that these two will come back and be the prophets that we read about in Revelation chapter 11, the two witnesses? You know, the Bible doesn't say that these will be two men that have lived before. This is my personal opinion. It makes sense to me that it's Elijah and Enoch. But just because they didn't face physical death, there will be a group of people that won't face physical death, those that are raptured. So I don't see biblical support that it has to be them, but my own personal opinion is it's going to be literally Elijah and Enoch. But we're not dogmatic on these things. These are things that we can think about. We don't have to stand and die on these hills. It's an interesting thing to think through and to know what the scripture says. I was interviewing Dr. Randall Price, who is an archaeologist. He's currently digging in Qumran. He's looking for more Dead Sea Scrolls, a very learned man, written a lot of books on Bible prophecy. And he's with us on our view of Revelation, that we interpret it literal where possible, that there's going to be a tribulation, that we're raptured before the tribulation. It's called pre-tribulational rapture. And that there's a millennium and Jesus comes back before that. It's called pre-millennial return of Christ. So that's his position. I'm in full agreement with his position. But he said some of these, you know, different people, he mentioned Moses and Elijah and Enoch, but he said, you know what? It could just be two people, modern men, that are Old Testament-like in their character and their preaching and their boldness. So again, it doesn't really matter, does it? What matters is that there will be two people preaching truth in Revelation. Now, Revelation 11:4, by the way, in 3 it says they will be in sackcloth. You know, sackcloth would be like, trying to imagine it in today's parlance, think about the most itchy sweater you own, okay? I would almost think of it as burlap. You're gonna wear burlap, right? Not soft cotton from Giza, right? You're wearing burlap, okay? So it's a sign of humility. We deserve this. What's coming upon us, we deserve, right? It's a sign of national repentance. And these two men will be representing the truth that Israel needs to have a national repentance. They need to see Jesus for who he was, the Son of God that came, and they missed him. And then in verse 4, it says, these are the two olive trees and the two candlesticks standing before the God of the earth. Isn't that interesting imagery? So these two literal men are likened to candlesticks and to olive trees. Two literal men preaching truth. The Bible says that they will be standing in the Jewish temple area. So that's where they'll be, in Jerusalem. It all ties together with rebuilding the temple, right? That's their location. That's where they're preaching. And then you have the olive tree and you have the candle, okay? Now, isn't that interesting that the olive trees bring forth the oil to burn in the candlesticks?
2: And we're going to pause it right there, talking more tomorrow about the two witnesses. And I do lean now toward it being Elijah and Moses coming back from the dead. But again, it also could be very easily, you know, two old-fashioned, new modern men that speak for God. And tomorrow we're going to talk a little bit more about how they will reflect Zerubbabel and the high priest Joshua as they were rebuilding the second temple. Because remember, this is the third temple that is being built in the time that they're talking. And sadly, we're going to read about their deaths in Revelation 11:7, the world celebrating and the whole world watching them rise from the dead. This is unbelievable. It's coming. And I hope that you are prepared for the end times. We have a book that will help you understand the spiritual war against Israel. 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This is a book I co-wrote with my colleague, Dr. Phil Stringer, and it has been very, very popular. 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
4: I'm so glad you're here tonight. I really am. God bless you. Thank you for coming. What a great song. Thinking about, you know, people talk about heaven, they get scared, you know. Well, here's what David said. I shall be satisfied when I awake in His likeness. What is heaven? It's one thing. You're going to be satisfied. You're going to be happy when you get up there. Open your Bible to Matthew 25 tonight. Matthew chapter number 25, and it's always a special treat for me to come here. I enjoy your pastor, his good attitude, and his love for the Lord. And I got to know many of you people through the years and love you and appreciate you so very, very much. Appreciate your prayers. Next Sunday morning, I start a crusade in Duluth, Minnesota. So appreciate your prayers for that. Matthew chapter 25, Jesus Christ is speaking to the disciples. In verse 21, His Lord said unto him, well done, good and faithful servant. Thou hast been faithful over a few things. I'll make thee ruler over many things. Enter thou into the joy of thy Lord. That's heaven. Again, verse 23. The Lord said unto him, well done, good and faithful servant. Thou hast been faithful over a few things. I'll make thee ruler over many things. Enter thou into the joy of thy Lord. Many years ago now, I was in a used bookstore, one of my favorite things to do. I found the religious section in the back of the store, the bottom shelf, under a glaring 15-watt bulb. And so I'm on my hands and knees trying to read the title of these books, and I found a book, the title fascinated me. It was called The Condemnations of Christ. I bought the book and went back to the motel room, took it out of the wrapper. When I did, I discovered I'd misread the title. It was not The Condemnations of Christ. It was The Commendations of Christ. Christ was quick to commend people. He commended Peter when he made that great statement, thou art the Christ, the Son of the living God. He commended Jairus because of his great faith. Jesus Christ was quick to pat people on the back and just tell them, give them a good commendation. But Matthew 25, we find the greatest commendation anybody ever has, someday to stand face to face with Christ, have God's Son say, well done, good and faithful servant. Number one, it is based on the quality of our workmanship. What's those two words? Well done. In every area today, it seems like, except in Christianity, people look for talent. In the military, what is it? The few, the proud, that's the Marines. Again, the Army has a great one. If you want to be in the Army, you have to have skill, you see. In the business world, they look for the top-notch people. I was flying back from Great Falls, Minnesota, to Minneapolis. Sit beside a man who was a headhunter. Now, that's not a cannibal. It's someone that looks for the top talent they can find for their organization. He worked for 3M. I said, hey, how you doing? He said, horrible. So I find young men. We said, we start somebody. They're really good. We'll start them at $150,000 a year. I said, you know what? They don't want to come to Minneapolis because it's too cold. Now, that's something, isn't it? But he said, you know what? He said, at 3M, we want the best we can get. Can I tell you something? Jesus Christ wants the best. Jesus Christ deserves the best. The Apostle Paul said, strive to excel. Understand that. Paul said, don't be satisfied to be a mediocre Christian. Try to be the best Christian you can possibly be. Again, in the Word of God, the Bible says this, whatsoever you eat or drink or whatsoever you do, do all to the glory of God. What a statement. Again, the Word of God says, whatever thy hand finds to do, do it with all thy might. My friend, God is concerned not just with getting the job done, but getting the job done well. And thank God when we do that, someday there's going to be a crown. I thought this many times. It'd be great at night before we're in bed, before we go to sleep. If we ask ourselves this question, is what I did today on the job in the realm of serving Christ in the office, is what I did today really worthy of Christ-like quality?

Joe was here at the end of his career, and his legs were bad. Come to Casey Stengel, and he said, I think I can play today. Casey Stengel said, okay, Joe, but here's the deal. He said, you know, we got the pennant cinch. We're going to the World Series. Whatever you do, he said, don't try to make some fantastic catch into your legs. So whatever you do, don't try to steal a base and slide in and tear your legs worse. He said, you can play, but don't go that extra mile. Joe looked him right in the eye and said, Mr. Stengel, if I play today, I'm giving it my best. Out there in the bleachers, he said, as a father that brought his son to the game. That father sacrificed to buy those tickets. He deserves my very best. He said, Mr. Stengel, out there today in those bleachers, is somebody, for the last time they'll see Joe DiMaggio play. I want them to say, Joe DiMaggio was not a loafer. He gave it all. He tried his best. Can I tell you something tonight? Jesus Christ deserves our best. He does not deserve shoddy workmanship. He does not deserve the mediocre. My friend, after all he's done for us, he is worthy of the best we can give him. Number one, the reward is based on the quality of our workmanship. Number two, it is based on the Christ-likeness of our walk. Look at that verse again. His Lord said unto him, well done, two things, good and faithful servant. First of all, Christ was helpful. Your Bible says that Jesus, he went about doing good. Now think with me for a minute here. The disciples had fished all night and caught nothing. Christ was concerned about their business. He went out and filled the nets. It was, your favorite time of the year? It was tax time. Peter had no money, but Christ provided that he might be able to pay the taxes. The multitude heard him preach, and it was getting toward dusk. 5,000 people, hungry, nothing to eat. What happened? Jesus fed them. You see, the greatest people person ever lived was Jesus Christ. Whatever you're going through tonight, I want to tell you something. Christ knows about it. Christ is concerned about it. And thank God he can take care of it for you if you'll trust him. Jesus Christ was a people person. I'll tell you how much of a people person he was. He just preached. One day, here's what Christ had done. He had preached three times, taught the multitude four times, held an ordination service for the 12, three times publicly. He'd been criticized. After all the work, all the labor, all the teaching, all the preaching, watch it. He gets in a boat, goes all the way across the sea to talk to who? A great multitude? No, one single man. A demon-possessed man. Man lived in the cemetery, ran around naked, took stones and cuts his body and screams and cries out. And Christ goes and casts the demons out and heals that man and saves that man. Think of it, for one man, that's what Christ did. Why? Because Christ is concerned about people. And Christ is concerned tonight about you. I was preaching up in Wisconsin, and one night the revival service ended, and there were a couple of women belonged to that church that taught at Maranatha Baptist Bible College about 40 miles away. They come to revival every night, and the service ended that night. Opened the door, I stepped outside. Right across the street from the church was the church parking lot. I could not do a fog, bad fog, horrible fog. And I had to drive 40 miles in the fog, and I somehow made it to my motel. I spent time in prayer for them. They'd have safety. And here's what happened. This morning they called the pastor and said, Pastor, we're driving home in the fog last night, trying to be careful. Said, all of a sudden, we almost hit a guy. He was drunk and staggered down the middle of the road, so we almost hit him. Said, what happened? We went by him, put the car in reverse, backed up, and said, what are you doing out here in the fog walking down the middle of the road? Well, I said, I'm coming from a party. He said, nobody wanted to take me home. These two women said, I'll tell you what, buddy, get in the back seat. We'll take you home. He got in the back seat, and of course, he was drunk. They said, I want to tell you something. Said, I used to do this, one woman said, but she said, you know what? I found the best friend I ever had, and you need him, and his name is Jesus Christ. She said, now, sir, you can get killed walking down the highway. We care for you. Here's the deal. We're going to take you home, but tomorrow night at 7 o'clock, 6 o'clock, we're going to pick you up. We're going to take you to church with us. He said, I'll tell you what. You care that much for me, I'll go. You ready? The next night that man came, I preached him the invitation. He walked down the aisle and received Christ as his Savior. Why? Because two women cared. My friend, Christians should be helpful individuals. Number two, not only helpful, but holy. Well done, good and faithful servant. You see, you can't separate being helpful from being holy. They go hand in hand. And Christ expects you and I to be holy people. Be ye holy, for I am holy. Without holiness, no man shall see the Lord. My friend, as believers, we need to be holy people. What's that mean? We live godly. We live like Christ would live. We act like Christ would act. We react like Christ
when we act. That is holy living. And God's word demands, if we're saved, we live holy living.

0: listen to me. God gave us the Holy Spirit. That's just not a name for Him. The Holy Spirit's job is to help us live a holy life. Understand that. And in His power, we're more than conquerors and we can live in honor of Jesus Christ. When I get to heaven, one of the first people I meet after your pastor, when I get to heaven, I want to see your pastor in a glorified body. That'll be a blessing. I'll tell you that. Amen. That's right. So after I see your pastor, I'm going down and find the great pastor, a great evangelist, R.A. Torrey. R.A. Torrey was a friend of Dwight L. Moody, but a great man of God. He grew up in a very wealthy family. And he told this story and said his dad built a huge home out in New England, a huge home. Of course, we're talking now probably about, about 1830, 1840. And he said what happened is his dad called some people. They come out and put a well down by that new house. Said the problem was they drilled down, they hit water, and the water just came flooding out with tremendous force. The man that was in charge of the water come to R.A. Torrey's dad and said, "Sir, we have to stop that well." Said the water's coming out with so much force, if we don't, it's going to wash away the foundation of the house. What happened, he said, they got boards and rocks and dirt, and they plugged the well up. R.A. Torrey left home, became a great evangelist. And one day, he's on a train riding along, and he's talking to the guy next to him. He told him where he was from, and R.A. Torrey said, "You know what? I grew up there." So I lived in a certain house, and I said, "I don't know where that house is." R.A. Torrey said, "Let me ask you, is the old clogged up well there?" He said, "Sir, it's not a clogged up well." Well, R.A. Torrey said, "My dad made that well, and the water came out with so much force, we had to stop." He said, "Let me tell you what happened. The new owner came. When the new owner came, he sunk down some huge metal things. He made some contours in the land. He said, dug out all the rubbish." He said, "Now that's the best well in the whole country." He said, "About 5 years ago, the country had a tremendous flood, a tremendous drought." He said, "That was the only well in the whole county had any water. Folks would come for miles. They'd bring buckets. They'd bring barrels," he said, "to fill it up, and that water never, ever run dry." He said, "Sir, that well's been a blessing to hundreds of people." R.A. Torrey thought this. Here was a well. Been a blessing to hundreds of people. But for years it was clogged up by dirt and boards and filth. What clogs your life? What keeps you from being the blessing you should be, the Christ-honoring blessing you need to be in your Christian life? As believers, we should be holy. We should be different. The world Bible says we're living epistles, known and read of all men. What does that mean? People would never read the Bible, never touch the Bible. They can see Jesus Christ by the way you live, sir. That can make an impact. They might move their heart to the saving knowledge of Jesus Christ. Number three, thirdly, we find in our text tonight that the character of the worker. Look at that verse again, verse 25. "The Lord said to him, well done, good and faithful CEO, no, servant. You see, my friend, I like that because anybody can be a servant. That thrills me. In Bible times, in the Roman Empire, one out of two people were servants. You know why? Very simple reason. Now, they weren't slaves in the fact that we think of slavery in our country. They were servants for one reason. They didn't have the talent, didn't have the ability to hold a job and pay their bills. Therefore, they became servants. Now, think of that through. If a man had great talent, he wouldn't be a servant. A man had a brilliant mind, he wouldn't be a servant. A man had some great skill, he wouldn't be a servant. But wait, here's what I'm driving at. Tonight, as God looks on this crowd, He's looking for one thing, men, women, and teenagers that will say, "Hey, guess what? Hey, I'll be a servant of Jesus Christ." Now, don't miss this. What does a servant do? A servant does one thing. Think on it. Let it penetrate, sir. All a servant ever does is obey the master. I like that. Anybody here can be a servant of Jesus Christ. Just obey the master. Well, you say, that's demeaning. That's not demeaning. Read your Bible. Who in the Bible is referred to as a servant, huh? Peter, a servant. James, a servant. Paul, a servant. David, a servant. Your Bible says, when God's own Son left heaven and arrived on planet Earth, that Jesus Christ took upon Him the form of a servant. You say, preacher, I'm too classy to go on visitation and knock on a door. Somebody might make fun of me. Somebody might... Oh, so you're better than Christ was, huh? Christ didn't come to be a CEO. He came to be a servant and obey the Heavenly Father. And dear friend, if you're saved, that's what you should be. Like Paul, like David, like James, a servant of Jesus Christ. A Sunday school teacher years ago named Edward Kimball, a very faithful Sunday school teacher in Boston, one day for some reason, a young man missed his Sunday school class. 2 days later, Edward Kimball found out where the young man worked. He worked in a shoe store. Edward Kimball went to the shoe store and found the guy in the back room there stacking shoes up. Edward Kimball went in, talked to him, witnessed to him, led that man to Jesus Christ. That man was Dwight L. Moody. He became the greatest evangelist of that area. Literally, Dwight L. Moody lifted America and England to God. Tremendous, tremendous revivals. Thousands and thousands of folks saved. Dwight L. Moody goes to Philadelphia to hold a revival. There was a backslidden preacher named J. Wilbur Chapman. He was backslidden, started coming to Moody's meetings. He got stirred, built a great church there in Philadelphia. Then God called him to be an evangelist. He resigned the church, went all over America, having tremendous revival meetings. And pretty soon, he got a call to a church and felt he should go. A guy worked for him, just kind of a guy that ran errands is all he did. And Wilbur Chapman said, "Well, I want you to know I'm leaving evangelism." And the guy said, "You know what? I think God's called me to be an evangelist, but I don't have any sermons." Wilbur Chapman said, here's 10 sermons. Go to it, my friend." He started out preaching in little churches in Iowa. His fame grew. His name became Billy Sunday. 1920, Billy Sunday shook America. He closed saloons, had a tremendous revival. He went to the Carolinas and had a great revival, and literally thousands of people got saved. They started a prayer meeting. That prayer meeting lasted until the 40s, and they said, "Hey, you know, way back when he was here, we had a great revival, and we've been praying ever since. Let's have another revival." They got an evangelist to come named Mordecai Ham. Mordecai Ham preached one night, gave the invitation. And a young man walked down the aisle and got saved. The young man was Billy Graham. Now, you and I would not agree with everything Billy Graham does, but I'll follow my thinking here. One Sunday school teacher. Leads Moody to Christ. Because of Moody, J. Wilbur Chapman becomes a great evangelist. Because of him, Billy Sunday shakes America. Because of him, a prayer meeting starts. Because of that, Billy Graham gets traced back. Go backward. Had to start. One Sunday school teacher that was a servant and touched somebody for Jesus Christ. Thank God for faithful Sunday school teachers. Thank God for faithful church members. My friend, the person you touch could change hundreds and hundreds of lives. Number four, on 39, the last word I want to give you is the word coronation. Look at this carefully. Coronation. What's unto him, well done, good and faithful servant. Thou hast been faithful over a few things. I'll make thee ruler over many things. You got it? Thou hast been faithful over a few things. I'll make thee ruler over many things. Christ is gracious and abundant when it comes reward time. My friend, I'll tell you, anything you do for Christ, you'll get rewarded for. You can put it down, you can mark it down. My friend, Christ is a great rewarder. When I was in the fourth grade, our house caught fire. Mother woke me up one night and carried me out, put me in a car, and I sat in the car and watched the house burn. The next morning I woke up, went next door to my grandfather's and spent the night. This morning I woke up, but I had a tremendous thought, a great thought. Now, you ladies have had this thought for years, okay? I said, "You know what? I can't go to school today because I don't have anything to wear." And I didn't, my friend, nothing at all, right? I said, "So today I stay home. I can't go to school. All my clothes are burned up." So I'm bad news. My aunt showed up. Now, my aunt was about my size. She brought two articles of clothing. Number one, she brought a sweatshirt. I put it on. It fit pretty good. Here's the problem, friend. She brought a pair of ladies' jeans. Now, hear me carefully. Back then, ladies' jeans were different. They were really different, okay? Back then, ladies' jeans had the zipper up the side, not the front, up the side. Can you imagine anything more embarrassing for a fourth grade boy than to go to school wearing, listen, I pleaded, I did everything. My mom said, "Son, you got two choices." Now, my mom was very reasonable. She said, "Joe, you got two choices. Wear the jeans or go see Jesus." I wore the jeans, okay? I got the jeans on, and what I did, I got to school, I pulled the sweatshirt all the way down, and then I held it like that so it wouldn't show on the jeans. I walked around like this. My fourth grade teacher said, "Joe, how come you're walking like that?" I lied. Forgive me, Father. I said, My leg was badly burnt in the fire. You know, but what, can you imagine? Here I am, a fourth grade boy, wearing women's jeans, okay? And I made it through the school, and the great secret things remained a secret. I got home that night, and Mother said, "Son, let's go see the house." We walked over and walked in the house. The wallpaper was burned off the wall. The mattress was pretty well burned up. I would have slept on. And they started cleaning up the room. In the middle of the room, there was a big pile of stuff. I went up, I guess, out of frustration. I kicked the pile. What I did, something slid across the floor. I went and picked it up, and it was what was left of my toy gun. The plastic handles had all been melted off. For some reason, the heat, the barrel was bent like this. Now, that's good for shooting around corners. It really is. You know, that's good stuff. You got to be careful you don't shoot yourself in the head with a barrel like that. So I'm in the backyard running around going, and really, it's not real masculine when you're a cowboy running around going bang, bang, bang. That's not real. Anyway, here I'm in the backyard running around. I'm going bang, bang, bang, bang, bang, bang, bang. Mom come to the door and said, "Son, come here." So what do you got in your hand? I said, "Mom, it's what's left of my cap gun." Said, "Son, see that pile?" I said, "Yes, ma'am." Said, "Take it out and put it on the pile." I said, "Mom, do you understand? This is the only toy I've got." She said, "Son, take it out, put on the pile of rubbish." I did, and I found a stick. I guess about a week went by. One Saturday, Mother and I walked downtown to the dime store. A miracle occurred. We made it through the dress department without stopping. Made it through the cosmetic department. I'm just following my mom. I'm not paying any attention. Pretty soon, we got in the back of the store. Mom said, "Look up there, son. Look up there." I looked up. I thought I was in the suburbs of heaven. I did. There was a big sheet of plywood. On that sheet of plywood, there was wired up there probably 20 cap guns. Mom said, "Son, pick out any one you want. That day when you put that bent, twisted cap gun on that pile out there, when the insurance adjuster came, he gave us credit for it. Said, son, go ahead, pick out any one you want." In my humility, I picked out the biggest and the shiniest, and I was the envy of the whole neighborhood. You say, "Preacher, what are you driving at?" Anytime you and I get rid of something bent and twisted that hurts our testimony and hurts our life, Jesus will give it back in blessings 1,000 times. I'm not saying you'll have the biggest house and the finest car, but I'm saying someday, when it counts, Jesus Christ will say, "Well done." And that's worth everything, everything. In that wonderful day. Will you bow your head for prayer, please? Our heads are bowed. Two questions. Number one, I ask it every time I preach and make no apology for it. If you were to die tonight, do you really know you'd go to heaven? Now, my friend, if you're not a Christian, you don't stand at this judgment. You stand at the white throne judgment, and right to your face, one-on-one, Jesus Christ condemns you to a place called hell. Why? Because you joined the wrong church? No. Got baptized the wrong way? No. It happens because you never accepted Christ as your Savior. Perhaps you're here tonight and you say, "Preacher, I'm not sure I made that decision. I'm not sure I've accepted Christ. I know it's important. I don't want to miss heaven. Preacher, I'm not sure I'm a believer. Pray for me." Oh, I would be so honored to do that. And hear me, please. I'm not going to point you out. I'm not going to try and drag you to an altar. But if you're not certain you're a Christian, and you'll say, "Preacher, you can pray for me, will you just right now lift that hand up toward heaven? Let me see it. Put it right back down. I'm not sure. Pray for me. Up and right back down. God bless you. I see it. Amen." Anybody else? "I'm not sure. Include me in that prayer. Up and right back down." Anybody else? I'll wait 10 seconds. "I'm just not sure." When you're in hell, I can't pray for you. Nobody else can either. "Here's my hand, preacher. Pray for me. Thank you so much." Now, I'm talking to Christians tonight. What's your life like? Huh? Do you just get by? You just skim by in your Christian service, do as little as possible. Just skim by in your living for Christ because you're afraid if the guys you work with found out you were a Christian, they'd laugh at you and mock at you. You just skim by, mediocre. No. Christ is worth the best, my friend. Yes, He is. Let me ask you this. Are you helpful to people? Christ was helpful. Are you holy? Is your life holy? Holy. Is the rubbish gone? Is the rubbish blocking the flow of the Holy Spirit that hinders others and hinders you from serving Jesus Christ? If tonight, and it may be tonight, Christ is coming, the Bible says in such an hour as you think not, if tonight Christ was to come and you were to stand before Him, would you stand there in shame and embarrassment and regret and remorse and tears? Or would you hear those great words, "Well done, good and faithful servant"? With our heads bowed and our eyes closed tonight, who will say, "Preacher, I'm a Christian, but God spoke to my heart tonight. There's adjustments I need to make. Sin, I need to confess and forsake. People, I need to witness to. Folks, I need to help. Brother Mark, I am a believer. And in my soul, I want to hear it. I want to hear it from Christ someday. I need to make some changes to hear it. Pray for me. I might make the changes I need to make as a child of God. Preacher, pray for me as a Christian. Could I just see your hand, believer, right now? Lift it up high. High, high, high. Let me see it. God bless you. There's probably 24 hands. That's good, sir. That's good, young man. That's good, ma'am. Yes, sir. I see it, ma'am. God bless you. And, sir, I see it. And, son, I see it. And, sir, I see it there. And I see it back there. God bless you. God bless you. Yes, sir, on the aisle. I see that one there. And I see it on my left. God bless you. God bless you. Father, thank you tonight for touching some hearts. I pray for friends without Christ. May this be the greatest night of their existence. Oh, God, convict, draw away every damnable excuse the devil gives. And tonight might we rejoice as heaven rejoices as folks come to find the Savior. Then I pray, Father, for believers tonight at the judgment seat of Christ. Oh, God, I pray. May some people look back on this Sunday night and say, "Thank God, that's tonight I made the right decision. That's tonight I got it all set. And then because of that, I can hear, 'Well done, good and faithful servant.'" Bless the invitation. In Christ's name, amen.
1: Thank you very much. Your Bibles today, Acts chapter 26. As you turn there, let's not forget church tonight is at 6 p.m. And we'll have a great crowd here. The other property folks will be coming on over. And we'll have a full choir tonight, a full orchestra. And then I want you to see in the bulletin sometime this week, you'll take a look. Brother Charlie Shin back here has been so good to us. He has organized a car show here, a classic fall event. A Saturday from 8 in the morning to about 3, this place will be loaded with restored vehicles. And I'm looking forward to talking to every single man and lady that are there and witnessing and talking to them and making them feel welcome on our property. And getting to know them, neighbors are coming. It's going to be a wonderful, wonderful event. We look forward to it, and you're all welcome to that. We hope you'll come. In your Bibles, the book of Acts chapter 26. Shall we stand together? Acts chapter 26. Gave you all that time to get there, and then I'm not there. Acts chapter 26. I begin in verse number 8 today. Acts 26, and the Apostle Paul, who was a vile man, writes this. There's two Sauls in the Bible. The Old Testament Saul, the New Testament Saul. The Old Testament Saul started so right. He began so right, and he ended so bad. The New Testament Saul started so wrong and ended so right. I'd like to be this one. I'd rather stumble and finish right, then start right and be out of the will of God at the end. Preferably the entire journey live for God. Some of you are so, you're so crucify yourself because you messed up. Well, that's like the Apostle Paul. He writes about it. This is the third time he gives his testimony. Verse 8. "Why should it be thought a thing incredible with you that God should raise the dead? I verily thought with myself that I ought to do many things contrary to the name of Jesus of Nazareth, which thing I also did in Jerusalem. And many of the saints did I shut up in prison, having received authority from the chief priest. And when they were put to death, I gave my voice against them. And I punished them oft in every synagogue and compelled them to blaspheme. And being exceedingly mad against them, I persecuted them even unto strange cities. Whereupon, as I went to Damascus with authority and commission from the chief priest at midday, O king, I saw in the way a light from heaven above the brightness of the sun shining round about me and them that journeyed with me. And when we were all fallen to the earth, I heard a voice speaking unto me, saying in the Hebrew tongue, Saul, Saul, why persecutest thou me? It is hard for thee to kick against the pricks. And I said, who art thou, Lord? And he said, I am Jesus whom thou persecutest. But rise and stand upon thy feet, for I have appeared unto thee for this purpose, to make thee a minister and a witness both of these things which thou hast seen and of those things which I will appear unto thee, delivering thee from the people and from the Gentiles unto whom now I send thee, to open the eyes and to turn them from darkness to light, and the power of Satan unto God, that they may receive forgiveness of sin and inheritance among them which are sanctified by faith that is in me. Whereupon, O Agrippa, I was not disobedient unto the heavenly vision. I just want to, before I have prayer, just check with the sound. Is this cutting in and out? It's okay. All right. Let's pray. Father, how I thank you for the wonderful people of North Valley Baptist Church. And I thank you for visitors that would come on this Sunday. And Lord, I'm reminded of the many men that are preaching on this property to other services and the other property and all the Sunday school teachers and the bus workers. May this be a glorious day for thee. Bless our song that we're about to hear and the message we pray in Jesus' name. Amen. Please be seated. Amen. Thank you, ladies. You cannot move forward. I cannot move forward until we deal with our past. And all of us have a past. And the truth is, when I mention that, some sit here trembling today. Because that's the thing we want to try to get rid of. Because it haunts us. All of us have a past. All of us have something in our lives. Every one of us where we wish we could get rid of that. The problem is, so many times, the negative way, we are using that past and hinging, pivoting our life from that moment. From that disappointment, from that sorrow, or that failure, for that whatever it might be, and we hinge our, and we maybe have kept it quiet. Maybe our mate doesn't know about it. Maybe our children don't know. Maybe no one knows about it, but you know about it. Or maybe one person or two people or just a handful. And one reason why we have such difficulties dealing with people, perhaps getting close with people, because we're pivoting from that heartache. I think of the past, perhaps a physical abuse. I heard my dear friend, Brother Mike Johnson, preach again this week, and I'm reminded of the fact that he had 9 parents in his life. His dad was a Baptist preacher, and he walked out the back door and left with the secretary, and then a result of that, a mother that turned to alcohol, and then a stepdad, and then a stepmother, and then a stepdad, and he remembers an 8-year-old boy hiding under the bed, so when the drunk stepdad would come home, he could try to avoid the beatings. That's a past. Perhaps there was some physical abuse in your life. Perhaps there was some moral abuse in your life. Perhaps there was drug abuse, drink abuse. Perhaps today, as you look at your life, and I look at my life, there was maybe in your life is hinging from the passing away of a parent. I know my mother-in-law passed away at age 45, left 8 children. A good woman, a preacher's wife. But those 8 kids, their lives hinge from that, whether it be good or bad. And I think I have the most wonderful family on my wife's side. They've had to deal with that. That's a permanent hurt. I was thinking of my wife for 43 years, not had a mother. I thought of my mother who for 76 years, she's never had a mother, Mother's Day, and she misses. My mother sometimes in the present gets forgetful, but go back. I was talking to her last night about 19. I said, was that 1955? Your sister-in-law moved in this house over here in Santa Clara. And she said, you know what? Jack, I think it was 55 or 56. And it just stunned me. She can remember back here. And you start talking about, oh, I remember my mother died, she said. Remember her dad? And she talked about eventually her dad, it was his second wife that already died. And she's talked about her dad eventually would try to date, but the four daughters, they would be mean to the girls, the gals he'd bring home. She said, we shouldn't have been that way. My dad was probably lonely. Everybody has a past. Your past may be fear, or it may be lust. It may be that, and I'm hearing so much of this, I don't mean to hurt or harm anyone, but a father comes and says, or a mother comes, I'm a sodomite. And that's becoming a fairly regular thing now. And you hear that your dad or your mother has failed or is failing with a person of the same gender. And there's embarrassment, there's hurt, there's frustration, there's, what's wrong? I want you to know that not only do we all have a past, you cannot and I cannot move forward until we deal with the past. The Apostle Paul is a great example. He had a religious past and doing wicked things of hailing people, hurting people, consenting unto their death. Do you recall that Stephen, a deacon, an honorable man, full of the Holy Ghost and wisdom, and he sat there and they laid as a stone Stephen, the first Christian martyr in the New Testament, Acts chapter 7. They took his bloody garments and put them at the feet of Saul, who after he got saved, his name was changed to Paul, and they put them at his feet and he consented to his death. He cannot remove that. That's why Paul gives his testimony three times in the book of Acts and in his and other places in the New Testament, Romans, for example, he gives his testimony how bad he was, but God saved him. I don't want to try to open up something that is a greater hurt in church this morning. But I want us to know how we can deal with the past. And I'll have you turn in just a moment to some scripture. But if you'll just allow me to deal with a few things first. One verse I want us to remember is 2 Corinthians 5:17. If any man be in Christ, he is a new creation, a new creature. All things are passed away. Behold, all things have become new. And the truth is, you're sitting here thinking how bad your failure was or someone's failure towards you. But the truth is, we're all in the same boat. Every one of us today. And I want you to understand, first of all, and only you could answer this one. One, you are not responsible for another person's poor action. You are not responsible for another person's poor action. 33% of adult women in America have been molested. You are not responsible for someone that should have protected you. When they took liberties, they should not have, that should have been a person's security. Or vulnerable, you were vulnerable at a young age and someone took advantage of that. A person who is physically abused has a tendency to take ownership of what someone else did to them. Can't you understand that's faulty thinking? You are not responsible for what someone did to you. Our sweet friend, Brother Jason and Mindy Brockman, is she now 11 weeks in the hospital, paralyzed from that awful car accident. Her husband was driving, a preacher. It was not his fault. Just on the freeway in Colorado, the three young girls decided to flip a U-turn in the middle of the freeway at 72 miles an hour, speed limit 75. And all of a sudden, those girls walked away from the accident. And both of them were taken and sea airlifted to the hospital and been there for 11 weeks. Not had the joy of going home to see her four little children under age six. Now they can once a week or so slip by the hospital to see mama. Brother and Mrs. Brockman are not responsible for the failure of another driver. That was that driver's indiscretion. That was that driver's foolish decision. May I say today, you are not responsible. David in the Old Testament was hunted by Saul. David wasn't responsible for the craziness, taking a javelin, throwing it at David at the wall, and trying to kill David, hunting him down in woods and in caves. David's not responsible, but David was responsible for his action towards Saul. Friend, there's so many of you, God wants to take you so much further down the road, but until you come to the point that problem that entered your life was not your fault. I've counseled with people, been preaching now over 40 years. People that feel like it was their fault mama died. I think of a young man just overwhelmed with guilt because he should have called 911 sooner. You're not responsible for a heart attack. You're not responsible. They could have lived. You don't know that. Friend, listen. My times are in God's hands. My days are determined by God. Well, we say, you know, maybe if we wouldn't have been in this accident, had we? No, he can't live that way, friend. God knows everything. He's all-knowing. He's all-seeing. Gives people the opportunity, the right to make decisions. And here, you are not responsible for another's wrongdoing. Secondly, if sin was your choice, if failure was your choice, we have the opportunity to confess. Someone said, confession is good for the soul. No, confession is the only way to live. What's 1 John 1:9? If we, what's the next word, church? Confess. If we confess our sins, he is faithful and just to forgive us our sin and to cleanse us from all unrighteousness. That verse brings confusion to some people. Say, well, if I don't confess my sin, he won't forgive my sin. Friend, when you got saved, he forgave you of all your sin, your past, your present, your future. When he died on the cross for our sins, all of our sins were future. But what does confession do? Confession simply means this, to agree with God. And so when I have to confess to God for my failure, whether it be stealing or cheating or moral failure or laziness or ingratitude or unkindness or hurt or harshness, whatever it may be in your life or my life, when I come to the point where I confess it to God, it means I am agreeing with God that I see this, not here, here. I see this as God sees this. I'm wrong. And a good indicator if you got it right with God, if you get it right with man. Well, I can't talk to my wife. I can't. That's just too embarrassing. Well, then you really haven't talked to God yet. When we're right with God, we'll be right with man. And because we cannot get this thing settled here, we cannot be right. And that's why relationships are so dysfunctional so many times, because we're not right here. If we confess our sins, he's faithful. God is always faithful. David did that. He did such a foolish thing. A foolish thing. He was married and he took another man's wife and he committed adultery and she had a baby. And then he compounded it and sent her husband off to the battle and withdrew everybody so her husband would die so he could get it all covered. God sent Nathan into his life. God always will send somebody. God will send your mother. Or God will send your dad. Or God will send a Sunday school teacher. Or God will send an aunt, or a pastor. God will send a pastor's wife to talk to you. And all of a sudden, you'll say, man, it's just like God sent that, like an angel of God came to my life and to talk to me about, to help me, to confront me. I was over here at this pizza shop 25 years ago. They just built it where they're building the 49ers stadium. A guy in our church who was an usher and a faithful man, on that Friday night, he walked in there and said, "You know what? I'm worn out living the Christian life. I'm gonna go with the boys tonight. I'm gonna have a pizza and I'm gonna have a beer. I love church. I love pastor. I love this. I love what God did for me. But I'm tired of missing out. I came in the same pizza parlor to pick up an order to go in the days when I used to eat junk too." It's good periodically, isn't it? That would have been a good place to say amen. There will be pizza in heaven. Vegan, I don't know what it will be, but there'll be pizza in heaven. Of course, I don't know how that'll work because I don't think any Italians are going to heaven, do you? I tell that to the Hispanic fellows over there at this Hispanic church all the week. They said, "The heavenly tongue in heaven, we're going to speak Spanish." I said, "Why would we speak Spanish? There's no Spanish folks going to heaven, I don't think." They laugh. And by the way, you can get over that. We have a good time together. They're not as sensitive, you know. They're not going to go to human resources. They're okay. Now, why'd you make me lose my... I walked into the pizza parlor, got back to pizza. I said, "I'm picking up an order of pizza." I didn't see the man. He said, "Pastor, I was right there ready to order my beer, and I heard your voice." I said, "Really?" And he said, "I walked away." I walked out. I said, "About destroyed my life. You know what? I'm a nothing. God sent me." We had a man who was an usher in this church. My wife and I and our family, our kids were little. This was years ago. They gave us the Schmidts. Brother Lance and Joe Schmidt took us to the... They were Atlanta Braves fans. I don't know any good Christian that's an Atlanta Braves fan. Amen! Do my own amen. It takes longer if I have to do the amen, folks. And we were there watching the Giants. And they played that day. It was hot, 100 and some degrees. Man, that day, same similar story, different man. He sat several rows behind us out of our church. That day he went with the men from work and he said, we made a decision. I made a decision. I'm just going to have a good time. Glad I'm saved. Love our church. Love the pastor. Love everything. I'm just tired. And then we walk in with our little family. A few rows ahead of them. We sat down. He said, I didn't watch one inning of the game. I watched you. He said, people had their clothes off almost. I mean, it was so hot and beer and all that stuff at a stadium. You know how it goes. And I said, I determined that if one lady was going to walk up, I was sitting on the end. He said, one lady walk up those stairs to go out to the restaurant or restroom or whatever, get something. Pastor, watch that woman. Put his eyes on her. It was going to be freedom to have some alcohol. He said, I watched you for 9 innings. Man, you talk. And I thought, oh no, did I fail? And he said, Pastor, every time a lady came, and I'm thinking, what's he going to say? He said, I watched you. You know what that was? God sending a Nathan. God has sent someone in your life, an aunt, an uncle, someone to get you back on track. But there, though God sends it, you still must confess. I have been lying. I have been cheating. I've been stealing. I've been dishonest. I've been immoral. I have sinned. Which leads me to my third thought. Number one, you're not responsible for another person's actions. Two, in order to have victory over your past, you're going to have to confess it. But three, there must be forgiveness. Turn with me in your Bibles to Matthew chapter 18, please. As you turn to Matthew 18, again, if we confess our sins, he is faithful and just to forgive. Our God is a forgiving God. Scores of people in this room undoubtedly have done things morally that are immoral. I'm not talking about abuse of a child. I'm talking right now with another woman or another man or something that is way out of bounds. You know that you have those illustrations in the Bible? And when a person confesses those things, they're going to have to learn the joy of forgiveness. What is forgiveness? Forgiveness is simply this: to completely cancel. When God forgives us, He completely cancels. It would be like as if my bank would say, Jack Treber, Cindy Treber, what we're going to do, we're going to cancel your mortgage. Woo! To God be the glory. If they would do that, that would mean if they're going to forgive my mortgage, they would completely cancel it. There's no more payment. It's gone. Forgiveness is to cancel it. And the Bible says that forgiveness, first, you're going to have to learn to forgive yourself. If God says there are sins and iniquities, well, remember no more. God is all knowing. He knows the end from the beginning. He knows everything. But He says, I'm not going to bring it back up again. I go into my dad's room. I steal $20 from him when I was a kid. I never did, but let's say I did. My dad's 90% deaf. And I walk into his room when he's sleeping and snoring. I walk in and I lift $20 out of his wallet. And he acts like he's sleeping and snoring, but he's not sleeping because my dad ever watchful eye. And the next morning at breakfast, hey, Dad, how you doing? But I don't feel right toward my dad. My dad doesn't bring it up. But after conviction in my heart, and I confess it to God, I come to my dad and say, Dad, I want to let you know, I took $20 from you last night. He said, I know, son. I watched you. No, you were sleeping, you were snoring. No, I was making the sound, but I sensed you were in there. I saw you take something. I looked this morning, and sure enough, there was money missing. Dad, please forgive me. Son is forgiven. It's canceled. I go to school that day, and that night I get home and say, Dad, I'm so sorry. I said, son, what are you talking about? We dealt with that this morning. It's completely canceled. A week later, I look at my dad. I love my dad, my sweet dad, his little chubby cheeks. I look at my dad and say, Dad, I want to let you know this thing has eaten me alive. I'm so sorry. Forgive me. He said, son, I don't want it brought up again. The past is forgiven. From sin I'm set free. The past was forgiven. God forgave me. My dad forgave me. And friend, you can never move forward until you learn to forgive yourself. If my mother and dad, who are 90, go before me, and I have to be there as I see them in their coffins, I tell you what, I've been trying to be a good boy my whole life to them, a good son, but there are regrets. That's why my dad had to spank me. I talk back to my mother. I wish I would have never talked back. I wish I'd have been this better. I think of, if God forbid, I hope I go before my wife. But if she goes first, and I tell her, Cindy, you know, you can do what you want, but I wish you wouldn't get remarried. She said, oh, why would I want to do that again? Thanks a lot. But I hope she's joking. I think she's joking. But if she would go first, I'll tell you what, I'm so disappointed in Jack Treber. I've been given the best mate. There have been days where I failed her, days where I talked back sharply to her. I'm not saying I've been hurtful or unkind or slapping her around. None of us are perfect. We have 3 children. They're all raised. They all have children of their own. They're all on their own. I tell you what, I tried so hard every day of my life to be a good parent. But there are days I wish I could go back and be a little bit more patient. Friend, you're going to have to learn to forgive yourself. And then you have to accept God's forgiveness. But thirdly, here, Matthew chapter number 18, verse 21. And then came Peter to him and said, Lord, how often shall my brother sin against me and I forgive him? 7 times? And Jesus said unto him, I say not unto thee 7 times, but unto 70 times 7. He said, I want you just, it ought to be, that's over. And if someone hurts, just confess. They want to get right, forgive them. A man one day saw a young boy, 18 years of age, thought he may have had some money on him, robbed him. In the midst of the robbery, something went wrong and he shot the boy and the boy died. The trial, the young man who shot him and hurt the woman was there. As her boy, she remembered giving birth to that boy and raising that boy, 17, 18 years. She saw that man, that monster. He was sentenced life in prison. That woman went home and she thought for days and weeks and months about that boy and how he ruined his life. And she thought about that boy's mother and her heart was so broken about her own boy. One day the Spirit of God prompted her, you need to go see that boy. And she debated with God, why would I want to go see a boy? He's a monster. He took my boy's life. She said, it seemed like the Holy Spirit of God was telling her, as she was a Christian, you can't go forward until you forgive. Oh, but God, look what he did to my boy. My boy is gone. He's alive. Oh, I could not stand and bear to see that boy. That battle went on for days and for weeks and for months. And finally, she surrendered to God. Don't fault that woman. I know you're supposed to forgive, but I don't know if you're put in a spot like that, how Christian I would be either. You know, I've never been down that road. The day came and she received permission to go, and they brought the young man out, the murderer. She's confronted him face to face, said, man, son, I am. And she introduced herself. You killed my son. He looked at her and hung his head. He said, I know. Ma'am, I regret that. I wish I would have never done that. I sit in this prison. I'm overcome with grief and I'm overcome with guilt. And he may have had the opposite. He could have had get out of here. I don't want to see you. The lady said, he said, why are you here, ma'am? She said, I'm here because I have to forgive you. I have to cancel this. I don't know what you're facing. My things that I have faced are so small. I don't know what it is to have a dad lift a hand against me. Some of you have been beat. Some have been so tormented. I can't imagine. I don't want to imagine, but my heart aches for you. But friend, somehow there's someone in your heart, in your life. Until you forgive that someone. Say, that someone's dead. I've been dealing with so many people right now. Got so many people, the person that violated them or hurt them, they're dead. But until you come to a point, as Jesus on the cross hung and they were brutalizing him and crucifying, he said, Father, what's the next word? Forgive them. For they know not what they do. The truth is, there's someone here in your life that you have to forgive. That husband left you for another woman. That wife left you for another man. That dad left you. He walked out. I'm not suggesting, and people say, well, you know, when you forgive, you forget. You'll never forget. But I would like to say this, forgetting maybe the long-term byproduct of forgiveness. But you'll never know any measure of forgetting until you forgive. Isn't it amazing? 1962. I remember that day. I was in eighth grade. We were walking in the fall of the year, no sidewalk, it was gravel. We were walking home from junior high, and the boy in front of us had flunked school so many times. In eighth grade, he would shave. He was a hairy monster in PE class. All of us boys just had a little bit of hair on our legs, you know, trying to tease it up if we could, you know, look like a man. James. I remember everything about that day. I remember the weather. And the fellow's with me. I wasn't doing it, but they were throwing stones at it. He could have turned around and beat us to a pulp. I wasn't doing it, but I was sure laughing at it. It was funny. We ran out of the sidewalk that was here. We were on the gravel. James crossed the street walking there. But when you get to Barbara Dutra's house, there's no more sidewalk. And he had to cross back over. He was bothered by us. He didn't look. 1962 Valiant was coming down the road. I'll never forget the weather. I'll never forget the car. I'll never forget he walked out and he looked up and that car was there and it hit him and he was on that hood of that car and hit that windshield and the car stopped and skidded and threw him off and he's laying face down on the pavement with two broken legs. That's been over 50 years ago. I wish I could find that boy. I didn't throw a rock. I was laughing. I was there. I can hear the thud of his body on that Valiant, and I can hear the thud on the ground. You can't forget it, can you? See, let me tell you, there have been days after weeks and months. Sometimes I don't even think about that. But I had to ask God to forgive me. And forgiving is a byproduct, perhaps long term. But you'll not, this stuff, well, you forgive, you'll forget. What do you mean you'll forgive? You'll always forget. No, friend. Perhaps you were raised in a home where your dad or mother manipulated you. Perhaps there was favoritism in the home. Dad or mother didn't like you as much as the other, and I'm shocked how much of that is going on. Perhaps you're raised in a home and it looked Christian on Sunday and mother and dad argued during the week and there's tension all the time. Perhaps you were raised in a home with a narcissist. But friend, you're going to choose with your past if God's going to use that to build your life for the future or if that is going to destroy your present and your future. The Apostle Paul, I'm out of time, had to come to a point. I did all these things. But he writes to us, Romans 8:1, there is therefore now no condemnation to them that are in Christ Jesus. He had to come to a point where he really realized that he had to forgive himself and he had to forgive, get find that forgiveness through God. My wife has a statement that she says so often, I close with this. Read your past as a history, not as a prophecy for the future. Just because this happened, and by the way, if you're not careful, you've been abused, someone did you wrong, so now with your husband or with your wife or with your children, maybe not the same type of abuse, but you abuse them. Our Father, I would never want to hurt these people. It hurts me to think that so many are stuck in the past. There's something that took place in their life that they did or someone did toward them or some failure, and we all have them. But somehow, God, they're going to have to admit that and confess that. Somehow they're going to have to realize that they're not responsible for another sin. Somehow they're going to have to seek forgiveness from you and from themselves and from those that perhaps have violated them. God, there has to be a remittance. There has to be a cancellation. Our heads bowed and eyes closed this morning. God sent you here today, and this church is about salvation. And until you're born again, friend, you'll never know the joy of heaven. Every person in this room must be born again. Not religious, not part of a Baptist church or a Catholic church or a Methodist church. The church is not the answer. Jesus said, I am the way. In a moment we'll stand, and if you're not saved, a man will show a man in a matter of a few moments how to be saved, and a lady will show a lady how you could be saved. If you're not right with God, or if there's something that's troubling your heart, or you know of someone you love so much, and they're struggling with their past, maybe you ought to just come and pray about it. Let's do this. Shall we stand together, our heads bowed? Let's stand, please. Our Father, all of us have a past. In our past, there are some glorious days and some good things. But all of us have regrets. And some have been able to shield it, but that's one reason why perhaps they're so stubborn or self-willed, because there's something that's never been right. Maybe there's a bitterness with a dad or a mother or a death of a loved one or some tragedy in their own life. God, help us today to deal with that which you're dealing with us about. Our heads are bowed and eyes are closed. And I'm going to ask you, pastors will be here at the front. Would you come right now? The pianist plays.

0: is especially important to give attention to what God says in His Word about our homes. For the next few moments, let's join Scott Pauley as we open the Scriptures and find God's message for your family.
1: If someone asked me what books of the New Testament give the fullest treatment on the family, I would say Ephesians and Colossians. You know, Ephesians and Colossians are really twin epistles. They run like parallel tracks in the same direction if you just compare the two letters. And both of them have classic passages, summary passages on marriage, on child rearing, on the relationship within the Christian home. And yet, the one book that Paul wrote in the New Testament that seems to have almost no reference to the family is, in fact, I think, one of the greatest books for the family. It is my favorite book of the Bible. It's the book of Philippians. It is sandwiched between Ephesians and Colossians. So, in Ephesians and Colossians, there's a great deal of instruction about marriage and child rearing and family relationships, but between them, in the little book of Philippians, is one of the open secrets of Scripture, one of the great keys that unlocks God's fullest blessing on a family. I'd like to talk to you for the next few days in our study from the book of Philippians on this subject, a joyful home. In our homes are full of so many things, some of them good, sometimes bad, but rarely do you ever see a home that is just overflowing with the joy of the Lord, and yet, isn't that exactly what it's supposed to be? Let's begin where God begins in the book of Philippians, Philippians chapter 1, and verse number 1, we read these words, Paul and Timotheus, the servants of Jesus Christ, to all the saints in Christ Jesus which are at Philippi with the bishops and deacons, grace be unto you, and peace from God our Father and from the Lord Jesus Christ. I thank my God upon every remembrance of you, always in every prayer of mine for you all, making request with joy. And so we have it, the very first mention of joy in a book that mentions it in some form 18 times. Think of that. 18 different references to joy in four little chapters of the Bible. And this book, I believe, teaches us God's great message of being joyful Christians and having joyful homes. You know, we are preparing right now in our family for a wedding. And I have mixed emotions as dad, but we're excited. And all in all, we understand that weddings are very joyful occasions. And yet, the sad truth is that for so many people, the wedding is the happiest time of their family life. Friend, it's not supposed to be that way. No, the joy is to increase and to grow. I see so many weddings that are joyful occasions, and then the marriages are absolutely miserable. And the children are absolutely miserable. There must be a joy that is connected not to an event, not confined to an emotion or particular time, a joy that is connected to all of life. That is really what we are given in the book of Philippians. Now, long ago in our study through Scripture on Enjoying the Journey, we walked through the book of Philippians. You can listen to those studies and walk through the Scriptures with us, but what I want to do with you is walk through the book of Philippians and show you several principles from the book of Philippians that are connected to joy that can be applied right in our own homes. I want to show you how to have a joyful home life. So let's start right here in verse number 4, where the Bible says, Paul said he made his request for them, his prayer request for them, with joy. Here's the first great principle. If you want to have a joyful home, you ready for this? Pray for one another. God always connects joy to prayer. In fact, just this morning, I was talking to the Lord about some things, and while I was praying, in fact, I was praying for my family, God brought such a joy to my heart. And I was reminded again, personally, experientially, that as we commune with God, God reminds us of His great sufficiency. As we talk to the Lord takes our burdens and replaces it with His joy as our strength. Oh, I'm convinced of this. If you want to be joyful, don't wait for someone else to make you happy. Instead, go to the God who is the source of all joy Himself. Pray, my brother. Pray, my sister. There's a beautiful order here.

0: here in Philippians chapter 1 when we read a moment ago. Did you notice that grace and peace come before joy? Most people are chasing after joy, but they're not experiencing the grace of God. They're not living with the peace of God ruling in their hearts. But when God's grace and God's peace have their proper place, then joy is the beautiful byproduct of all of that. And so, my friends, seek the Lord's grace. Seek the Lord's peace. Seek to commune with God in prayer. And as you do, you will find God's overwhelming, overflowing joy comes to bear in your own life. There's also another little secret here. In verse 4, he says he's praying for them, but in verse 3, he says he's thanking God for them. Remember that praise is always to accompany our prayer. We are to pray with thanksgiving. It's one of the great open secrets of prayer. We enter into his gates with thanksgiving, into his courts with praise. So maybe we should say it this way. Don't just pray for one another, but thank God for one another. Praise and prayer will bring the joy of the Lord into your home because first it brings it into your heart. There's the joy of intercessory prayer. You know, there really is a joy in giving to others, and there's also a joy in praying for one another. So often our prayers are so selfish. We're praying for us and us alone. But when you begin holding up others in prayer, bearing one another's burdens, and so fulfill the law of Christ, then you find the great joy of entering into Christ's ministry. This is what intercessory prayer is. It's the work Jesus does, and it is the greatest thing you can do for those that you love. And then there's not only the joy of intercessory prayer when we pray for one another, but there's the joy of answered prayer, because you start seeing God do what you cannot do. All of our lectures, all of our worry, all of our human intervention, all of our material resources cannot do for our family what our prayers can do. Why is that? Because when you pray, it's not just you working or speaking. When you pray, God works. And when you pray, God says what you cannot say. If you want a joyful home, let's start right here in Philippians chapter 1. Let's learn to praise God for one another and then pray for one another. And I'm convinced when the Lord has his rightful place in our devotional life each day, in our conversations, in our communion, then joy will grow out of that. I'm reminded again and again through Scripture that really a happy home has less to do with what you take out of it. Yes, there's some things you ought to get out of your home, and anything the Holy Spirit prompts you to get out of your home, get out of your home. Evil influences and worldly distractions, remove them as much as possible. But really, a joyful home has less to do with what you take out of it and more to do with what you put into it. Put praise back into your home today. Put prayer back into your routine today. And when you do that, the Lord himself will put his joy back into your home. Could I give you a homework assignment? Could I challenge you to take the book of Philippians over the next few days and just read through it on your own? Meditate in these scriptures. You may even want to read them with your family. Mark the 18 occasions where you find some form of the word joy. Start making your own joy list, your own list of practical ways that you can have the joy of the Lord in your home. Pray your way through the book of Philippians, because I'm convinced that this book of joy will teach us not only how to have happy lives individually, but how to enjoy the Lord's presence collectively with our families. This is God's way to have a joyful home.
1: 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And these principles are very applicable to your marriage today. 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And until next time, we pray that you will enjoy the journey.

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1: I would like you to take the Word of God, please, and turn with me in your Bibles to the Gospel according to Matthew, the first book in the New Testament, the 14th chapter. And we'll begin reading in just a moment with verse 22. In Matthew chapter 14, begin with verse 22. What I'm about to read to you immediately follows the feeding of the 5,000. The Bible says in the 21st verse of this 14th chapter, "And they that had eaten were about 5,000 men, beside women and children." So 5,000 men had been fed with one small lunch multiplied by the Lord's miraculous work, plus the women and children. And the Bible says that straightway Jesus constrained his disciples to get into a ship and to go before him unto the other side, while he sent the multitudes away. And when he had sent the multitudes away, he went up into a mountain apart to pray. And when the evening was come, he was there alone. But the ship was now in the midst of the sea, tossed with waves, for the wind was contrary. And in the fourth watch of the night, Jesus went unto them, walking on the sea. And when the disciples saw him walking on the sea, they were troubled, saying, "It is a spirit." And they cried out for fear. But straightway Jesus spake unto them, saying, "Be of good cheer. It is I. Be not afraid." And Peter answered him and said, "Lord, if it be thou, bid me come unto thee on the water." And he said, "Come." And when Peter was come down out of the ship, he walked on the water to go to Jesus. But when he saw the wind boisterous, he was afraid. And beginning to sink, he cried, saying, "Lord, save me." Immediately, Jesus stretched forth his hand and caught him and said unto him, "O thou of little faith, wherefore didst thou doubt?" And when they were come into the ship, the wind ceased. Then they that were in the ship came and worshipped him, saying, "Of a truth, thou art the Son of God." And when they were gone over, they came into the land of Gennesaret. If you're in the habit of marking things in your Bible, I want you to mark this expression. It's found in the 29th verse of this chapter. He walked on the water. I want you to have that expression before you. He walked on the water. Now, we know the Lord Jesus came walking on the water, but this is not about the Lord Jesus walking on the water. This is about Simon Peter walking on the water. Often in our day, people who know a little bit about the Bible, when thinking that something would have to be miraculous and someone able to do the miraculous to accomplish the task, might use this expression. Well, if he could walk on water, if he could walk on water. Well, here's a man who walked on the water. He walked on the water. And I'm praying that the Lord will use that expression and this story to speak to all of our hearts. Because God wants all of us to walk on the water. All of us. Every one of us. You have a piece of literature we call the Sunday Bulletin near you, and we're remembering the life and ministry of Dr. Tom Malone. And here's a picture of Dr. Malone preaching in the pulpit of our church. He was here on many occasions and mightily used of God on each of those occasions. He was born November 29, 1915. He went home to heaven January 7, 2007. I was visiting with Dr. Lee Robertson this past week. My wife and I were there with some friends. 97 years young, Dr. Robertson is. And as I was leaving his presence, he said, "Now, Clarence, when I go home, I want you here." I knew what he was saying, and I turned to his secretary and said, "You may want to make a note of that." You heard him say it. And I'm thinking about giants like this. And I want you to look between November 29th, 1915 and January 7th, 2007. There's a tiny little mark, just a tiny little mark, separating those 2 dates. Typically, we say that's a dash. I understand that there's a Christian group called dash.com. Don't take my word for it. I just heard this from another source. And it's a mission group trying to emphasize what people need to do during life, and that life, to illustrate the brevity of it, is nothing more than a dash. Just a dash. I don't know about that mission group, but I know this. In that tiny little mark, somewhere in that tiny little mark between date of birth and date of death, you and I now exist. That's where we are. We may be near the end of the dash, in the middle of the dash, early on in the dash, but somewhere between the date of birth, the date you were born, and the date of death, the day you and I die, somewhere we are in that space, in that tiny dash. That's where we're living. It seems like such a tiny thing, doesn't it? Just a speck in eternity. Did you know that while we're in that little dash, that's the only opportunity we will ever have, ever, to come to know the Lord Jesus Christ as our personal Savior? The only opportunity. There will never be another time, another place when we can recognize that Jesus Christ is God's Son, repent of our sins, and trust the Lord Jesus as our Savior. Did you know in that tiny little dash that everything we're going to do for God in this, what we call life, has to be done? Everything. Now, for those of us who know the Lord Jesus as our Savior, our last breath here will be our first breath in His presence. And the Bible teaches us that we're going to serve the Lord in eternity. I'm looking forward to that. There's going to be an eternity of service to the Lord Jesus Christ. And I often think about people who don't get very excited about serving the Lord here, call themselves Christians. I wonder how they feel about serving the Lord forever on that other shore. The point I want to make today is, it's during that little dash, that tiny little moment we call life, and only then do we have an opportunity, by faith, to walk on water. If you're ever going to walk on the water, it has to be done between the date of birth and the date of death. The life here as a Christian is a faith life. Faith as opposed to sight. Often you hear people say, "Well, if I can see it, I'll believe it." But God says that we're to live by faith. Faith is described as the substance of things hoped for, the evidence of things not seen. If it's something you see, it's not faith. Because faith, again, is described as the evidence of things hoped for, the substance of things not seen. The object of our faith as Christians is the Lord Jesus Christ. We do not have faith in faith, or faith in religion, or faith in church. I was speaking to a man at the gasoline station just a few days ago. He was pumping gas. I was pumping gas. I handed him a gospel tract. And he said, "I'm a graduate of a seminary." I thought, that's interesting. And he said, "I've left what he called the Protestant faith, and he told me what he'd become a part of. And I said, what happened to you? He said, I lost faith in the church. And I said to him, I have never had faith in the church. My faith has been in the Lord Jesus Christ. Now, I love the church. I love the church because it's the body of Christ, and the Lord Jesus loved the church and gave himself for it. But I'm not going to find a perfect assembly of baptized believers on this earth. It's just not going to happen. And I don't want to put my faith in something as precious and wonderful as a local assembly, knowing that it is imperfect here. And it is on this earth. I said, my faith is in the Lord Jesus Christ. And your faith needs to be placed in the Lord Jesus Christ. Here we live by faith. Someday we shall lay down this robe of flesh and soar beyond the stars. The Lord Jesus is the author and finisher of our faith. And when we see His faith, and we see His face, faith will be finished. It'll be finished. This is the faith life, here and now. Hold your place here and turn with me in your Bibles, please, to the book of Hebrews. The Bible says in the 11th chapter of Hebrews, in the 6th verse, a verse, by the way, you ought to memorize, but without faith, it is impossible to please Him. For he that cometh to God must believe that He is. And that He is a rewarder of them that diligently seek Him. So we cannot please God without faith. And then faith is defined for us in the 12th chapter of Hebrews, if you'll begin with me looking at Hebrews chapter 12, verse 1. Wherefore, seeing we also are compassed about with so great a cloud of witnesses, let us lay aside every weight and the sin which so easily beset us. And let us run with patience the race that is set before us. Looking unto Jesus, that's faith. Looking unto Jesus, the author and finisher of our faith. So when we see Him, when we see Him face to face, the faith life will be ended. Now I'll repeat something to you. If you and I are going to ever walk on water and attempt something for God, and by faith believe the Lord for the impossible, that's what I mean by walking on water. If we're going to ever believe God for the impossible, it has to be done now. Now. And I have this nagging thought that I shall stay in the boat. I shall stay in the boat when I could have walked on the water. I don't want you to stay in the boat when you could walk on the water. Now you need to listen, and I need to listen. We need to hear the voice of God speaking to us. I want you to know something. Faith is an individual matter. We might say as a church, let us have faith in God. As a church, let us move forward. As a church, let's attempt something great for our God. But when it comes down to the matter of exercising faith, it's done in the heart of each individual. It's a question of whether you're placing faith in God. Whether you're believing God or I'm believing God. And you know, most everyone I know and most of my life is spent playing it safe, staying in the boat, when we could walk on the water. Again, I'd like you to turn with me to the Old Testament, a passage we normally associate only with the matter of tithing. And by the way, the tithe is the Lord's. 10% of what we earn, what we have, God gives the power to get wealth, belongs to God. And we rob Him if we don't pay the tithe. The Bible says in Malachi chapter 3, will a man rob God? Yet ye have robbed me. But you say, wherein have we robbed thee? In tithes and offerings. That's found in Malachi chapter 3, verse 8. Let me read it again. Will a man rob God? Yet ye have robbed me. But you say, wherein have we robbed thee? In tithes and offerings. You're cursed with a curse, for you have robbed me, even this whole nation. Bring ye all the tithes into the storehouse, that there may be meat in mine house, and prove me now, herewith saith the Lord of hosts, if I will not open you the windows of heaven and pour you out a blessing, that there shall not be room enough to receive it. I want you to note, please, God says, prove me. Prove me. Now think of that. God says, prove me. I want to be proven. Test me. Put me to the test. Believe me, the Lord says. Prove me now, herewith saith the Lord. Prove me. You believe me and see what I will do. God says, I will open the windows of heaven and pour you out a blessing that there shall not be room enough to receive it. You know, the 90th Psalm says that the days of our years are 70, and if by reason of strength there be 80 years, yet is there strength, labor, and sorrow. I want you to remember those three things. God says there is strength, labor, and sorrow. And we're soon cut off. Soon. Even if you live to be 80 years old, soon cut off and we fly away. And in the midst of all the strength, labor, and sorrow, and the daily routine of life, and the grind we're all involved in, and the multiple things we have to deal with, we are all, every one of us, finding it safer to stay in the boat. To run no risk. As the world would say, to take no chance. There's certain things God places in your life to form your opinions, to challenge you, to stretch you. And my wife and I, in the car with Dr. Robertson shortly after his wife died, and I asked him, what are you thinking about? And he said, Clarence, I can't think about anything. I just don't think about anything. And I said, well, at this stage in life, knowing you're nearing the end, what are you thinking? And without a moment's hesitation, he said, I'm thinking, I wish I had had more faith in God. I don't believe anyone is going to get to the end of that dash and say, I trusted the Lord for all I should have trusted the Lord for. Anyone. I believe all of God's children will have the Lord say to them, why did not you let me bless you and use you like I wanted to? I wanted to bless your life. I wanted to bless your family, your home. I wanted to bless your business. I wanted to bless everything about you beyond measure. Why did not you let me bless you like I wanted to? And we're going to have to answer, sadly, Lord, I just stayed in the boat. It was safer there. I didn't want to take any risk. I just got comfortable where I was, and I knew it would cost more strength and bring more labor and more sorrow, and I just wouldn't do it. I stayed in the boat. I just stayed in the boat. And you know, this troubles me, because I'm at a stage in my life where I can look back on things that the world says, these are great accomplishments. And I can sit in the boat with 11 other men, and we can talk to one another about what we've done, how wonderful it is, or we can climb over the side of the boat and actually get in the water and walk to Jesus. And I want to tell you this. I'm tempted just to stay in the boat. And I don't want you to look strangely at me, because you're tempted to do the same. If you're ever going to walk on the water, if you're ever going to believe God for more than what we can do, we have just this little dash of a life to do that. And what happens after a while, you exercise faith, you see the Lord do things, and then you start rejoicing, of course, in all that God has done, and settling down and just sort of counting your beans. And there's so much more territory to conquer. There's more to be done. You know, when God is finished with us, we'll be gone from here. But won't it be awful if we finish with God and we stay here for a long while? You can't explain things in life that happen to you or things that happen to me apart from the Lord. The Lord is doing His part. He truly is. God is doing His part. There's a part for us to do in exercising faith in God. I want you to look at this Bible story. And may the Lord, by His Spirit, convict us. This is not something to say, oh, I agree with you. It's something for us to be so convicted about that we get out of the boat and believe God for things. Often, opportunities come, and the most difficult thing I've ever faced in my life, and I'm not trying to convince myself of anything, but the most difficult thing I've ever faced in life is trying to discern the human from the divine. I had 6 different churches at one time telling me years ago that they all believed God wanted me to be their pastor. Now, that's an impossibility. There's no way I could cut myself in 6 pieces and go. Somebody might have been right, somebody might have been wrong. But how do you know what is human and what is divine? What about opportunity? Is every opportunity something God is providing? Certainly not. There are times when the devil opens a door. And you can expend what little life you have left going through a door Satan opens. And you should never have gone through it. Let's look at our story. And straightway Jesus constrained His disciples to get into a ship. I want you to notice here, the Lord initiated this. The Lord initiated. He constrained them. In verse 22, Matthew chapter 14. He constrained them. So let's write down somewhere, the disciples were directed by the Lord. Now the Lord Jesus Christ knew everything that was ahead of them. He knew about the storms, the boisterous wind, all of it. But He said to them, knowing full well they were going into a storm, He said, get in the boat. Get in the boat. And it's very important that we are able to recognize God's hand in these promptings that the Lord initiates. And the Bible says, and go before Him unto the other side while He sent the multitude away. He's sending the people He sent away. They're in the boat. And when He had sent the multitude away, He went up into a mountain apart to pray. And when the evening was come, He was there alone. I want you to remember, and I need to remember this, that our Lord went to the cross and bled and died for our sins. He was buried in a borrowed tomb. And on the third day, He came out of the grave. He's alive forever. Where is Jesus Christ today? He ascended to heaven after 40 days in that resurrected body with His disciples from the Mount of Olives. He ascended to heaven. And the Bible says He ever liveth to make intercession for us. He is exalted on high, praying for us. Now, literally, in Matthew chapter 14, the Bible tells us that Christ was up in a mountain looking down upon the Sea of Galilee, but He was praying for His disciples. It is a picture of the fact that our Lord is now exalted on high, and whatever we're going through, whatever He's led us to do, whatever situation we find ourselves in, whatever predicament we may think we've gotten ourselves in, if God directed it, remember, the Lord is exalted on high and is praying for us. He's praying for us. He directed His disciples. But notice the second thing. The Bible says, but the ship, verse 24, was now in the midst of the sea, tossed with waves, for the wind was contrary. Now, we learn from other parallel accounts that they had rowed maybe 3 miles or so. And everything they were doing was a struggle. They were in the midst of the sea. We also learn that they had to be out there at least 6 hours in the dark, because the Lord is going to come in the fourth watch of the night. Remember, the first watch of the night is from 3 until 9. Excuse me, from 6 until 9. The second watch from 9 until 12 midnight. The third watch is from 12 midnight to 3 a.m. And the fourth watch is from 3 a.m. to 6 a.m. So, he was not coming any earlier than 3 a.m. This all started in the first watch of the night. So, they had been out there at least 6 hours towing, toiling and rowing and going against the wind. And they're struggling. And so, the second thing we see is the distress of the disciples. They're in a perilous situation. No doubt they feared loss of life. They were facing an extremity. It could not be done. And the same extremity they were facing is the path God used to get to them. Now think about that. And whatever extremity we find ourselves in, whatever distress is upon us, is the very same thing God uses to make His way to us. If you found yourself in a predicament with illness, or a predicament with some great family need, or some crisis on a job, and the thing overwhelms you and you're distressed by it, but it is the very same thing that gets your attention to cause you to look up and see the Lord is making His way to you. And let's move quickly to the third thing. The Bible says in verse 25, in the fourth watch of the night, Jesus went unto them. Oh, I thank God that He's the divine initiator. He went unto them, walking on the sea. We're going to see this third thing is that the Lord delivered them. But the point that I want to make is this walking on the water. And when the disciples saw Him walking on the sea, they were troubled, saying, it is a spirit, and they cried out for fear. Now, they thought some phantom or some spirit, no doubt in the storm, maybe the flashing of the lightning, or perhaps in the breaking of a cloud and the moonlight glistening, they saw a form of someone walking toward them, and they were already frightened beyond imagination with the peril of the sea, and they see someone coming toward them, and these grown, seasoned sailors cry out for fear, because they think a phantom or a ghost is coming to them. And the Bible says, but straightway Jesus spake unto them, saying, be of good cheer, it is I, be not afraid. Be not afraid. And Peter answered him and said, Lord, if it be Thou, bid me come unto Thee on the water. And He said, come. Notice the Lord said, come. Now I want you to listen up. Listen up. Listen up. We're never going to walk on the water if we can't recognize the voice of God bidding us to come. You see, I must be able to recognize the voice of God. I'll face decisions this week if I live and the Lord doesn't come. Decisions that will affect my life one way or the other. I'll face things that could appear adverse and then do those things and turn out to be something wonderful, or face something that seems inviting and do that, and it turns out to be adverse. I have to be able to recognize the voice of God. is the Lord saying, come? I know that there have been many things I could point to and things I could call your attention to in this ministry and things before God ever brought me here. I could say, this is something the Lord said, come and do. This is something God led me to do. This is something God said, faith me, trust me with. And as I attempted the thing to prove the Lord proved Himself. He came through and He worked miraculously. How do we recognize this? We must abide in the Lord and commune with Christ. We must keep so close to Him and be obedient to His Word in such a way that we can recognize His voice. You recognize what dangerous ground you're on because you're such a casual Christian? When you are such a casual Christian and you really don't give that kind of concern for the things of God, you recognize you're going to jump and snap at every little thing imaginable and never be sure if God is in the thing? Does it matter to you at all that you can just name the name of Christ and say, I'm a Christian and live your entire life and never believe God to get out of a boat and trust God to walk on water and do something the Lord wants you to do? We're not talking about literally walking on the water. We're saying here is something that can only be done because God invited us and we took Him at His Word and the Lord proved Himself in it. That's faith. And I'm struggling. The safest thing on earth for me to do at this stage of my life is to stay in this stinking boat. That's the safest thing on earth for me. I mean, honestly, haven't I done enough? Just sit there. Stay there. Haven't we attempted enough? If somebody needs to walk on the water, let them walk on the water. But 11 men for the rest of their lives knew they could have gotten overboard and stepped on that water. 11 men knew that one man did. Fuss about him. He's impulsive. He's on and off. He's all one way then another way. You're the Christ. No, you can't die. I'll die with you. I never knew him. That's Peter. But he climbed over the rail. He got on the water. And he walked to Jesus. I don't think he bragged about that the rest of his life. But he knew he could trust God. And God proved himself. And he did. That's all I'm saying to you. It's not about some equation, beloved, and saying if we have this many members and this many people tithe and this could happen. Do you know what? God just delights in breaking our equations and breaking through and proving Himself. Sure He does. I remember a frustrating time Dr. Robertson was going through at the Highland Park Baptist Church in Tennessee Temple. They need to build a building. And a man had gotten his paper, the evangelist, the man by the name of Burkhead. He had never been on the campus. And he had put in his will that they could receive certain funds at Tennessee Temple to train young people for the Lord's service. And someone died and they left $450,000 to build a building. Art DeMoss was a gambler and a loser. He wandered into a Hyman Appleton meeting in New York State. Dr. Appleton was preaching and Art DeMoss trusted Christ as his Savior. He came to Dr. Appleton and said, now what am I doing? Dr. Appleton said, go to Chattanooga, get in the Highland Park Baptist Church and ask Lee Robertson what you should do. And he drove from Albany, New York to Chattanooga, Tennessee. Dr. Robertson baptized him. He started learning the Bible, hung around there for about 6 months, and then he left and went out and started an insurance company and failed. Started again, failed. Started a third time, but this time he didn't fail. I remember meeting him. He was a great soul winner. I have some precious correspondence with him. But when he was 57 years old, he was playing tennis on the tennis court and dropped over dead. I remember when the news reached Dr. Robertson, Art DeMoss is dead. And shortly after that, and left $11 million to Tennessee Temple to train young people to serve the Lord. You see, you can't put all that together. You can't figure all that out. It doesn't work that way. There's a God in heaven who says, come. Is He saying, come to any of you? Is He saying, come to me? He doesn't say, go out there and walk by yourself. He said, come, I am here. I am on the water. I'll be with you. When you get here, I'll be here to meet you. That's the thing we've got to be able to recognize. And that's the thing you need to pray that I'll be able to recognize. That's the thing I need to pray that you'll be able to recognize. That we get out of the boat and walk on the water with the Lord Jesus Christ. To believe Him, what only He can do. And the Bible says, and Peter answered in verse 28, Lord, if it be Thou, bid me come unto Thee on the water. And He said, come. And when Peter was come down out of the ship, he walked on the water to go to Jesus. Now we're about to read that he saw the winds boisterous and fell into the waves and began to sink, but he did walk on the water. Some of you have been riding in this ship for many years, but you've never walked on the water. Some of you have been riding in this boat we call the Temple Baptist Church or Crown College or the Temple Baptist Academy or the camp, Mount Moriah Camp. Some of you have been riding in it for a long time, but you've never walked on the water. God wants you to trust Him for something. Just like He wants me to trust Him, He wants you to trust Him. One of these days soon, I want Dr. Reese to tell us the story. Take about 10 minutes to tell us the story of Mr. Letourneau, who said he'd give God whatever he would give the Lord, and he knew God would take care of him. And he soon gave God 90% of his income and lived off 10% of it. Or eventually. You could never convince him. There have been people sitting right here talking to me on this platform from time to time who said to me, you know, I would never believe that God could have used me to do this, speaking of themselves, but we trust the Lord and we trust the Lord and we trust the Lord, and now we see what God has done. I'm saying to you, not that just your preacher needs to walk on the water, all of God's children need to faith the Lord, believe God, for what you cannot do. He walked on the water. And the Bible says, but when he saw the wind boisterous, he was afraid and began to sink. He cried, saying, Lord, save me. I like that prayer. It's to the point. Lord, save me. And as he prayed, Lord, save me, immediately Jesus stretched forth his hand and caught him. And said unto him, O thou little faith, wherefore didst thou doubt? And when they were come into the ship, the wind ceased. Then they that were in the ship came and worshipped him, saying, of a truth, thou art the Son of God. Walk on the water. I'm sure, dear one, that some people, as long as they live, will just be spectators. And someday, in a mortuary somewhere, a funeral parlor, a visitation of friends at the death, someone will hand out some little piece of paper that says, he, she, born this date, dash, died this date. I have one question for you. It's the same question I have for me. Sometime in that little dash, did we ever walk on the water? To believe God, what only God could do. I want to be able to say yes. It's a matter of individual faith in God. Let's pray together, baby.
0: 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Also, visit WZYN.org to download this message and many more.
2: I would like you to take the Word of God, please, and turn with me to the Gospel according to John, to the 10th chapter, and we'll begin reading in just a moment with verse 1 in John chapter 10. God helping me, I want to give three messages from this 10th chapter to do all I can to help and aid our people. While you're listening, I want to give you this verse, and I'd like you to write it down. In Proverbs chapter 27, the verse is verse 23. Proverbs 27, verse 23. God's word says, "Be thou diligent to know the state of thy flocks, and look well to thy herds." So God says to the pastor or shepherd of the flock that we are to have diligence and to know and to look well to our flock. This is the purpose behind what I'm trying to do. God helping me, I'll give these three messages through the 10th chapter of the Gospel according to John. And then I'm going to add to that 31 different things that you won't hear. You can read if you wish. 31 different things that God says in His Word about the shepherd. And I want to have those things available for you. Not just these three messages, but the 31 things God says about the shepherd in the Bible. Preferably, I'd like for you to meditate upon one of those each day of the week in a month and ask God to speak to us through them. May the Lord help me. John chapter 10, beginning with verse 1. "Verily, verily, I say unto you, he that entereth not by the door into the sheepfold, but climbeth up some other way, the same is a thief and a robber. But he that entereth in by the door is the shepherd of the sheep. To him the porter openeth, and the sheep hear his voice, and he calleth his own sheep by name, and leadeth them out. And when he putteth forth his own sheep, he goeth before them, and the sheep follow him, and they know his voice. And a stranger will they not follow, but will flee from him, for they know not the voice of strangers. This parable spake Jesus unto them, but they understood not what things they were which he spake unto them. Then said Jesus unto them again, Verily, verily, I say unto you, I am the door of the sheep. All that ever came before me are thieves and robbers, but the sheep did not hear them. I am the door. By me, if any man enter in, he shall be saved, and shall go in and out and find pasture. The thief cometh not but for to steal and to kill and to destroy. I am come that they might have life, and that they might have it more abundantly. I am the good shepherd. The good shepherd giveth his life for the sheep." If you're in the habit of marking things in your Bible, I want you to mark this expression, would you please? It's in the 11th verse. The good shepherd giveth his life for the sheep. So many years ago, when I came here to be the pastor of this church, many years ago now, I came with one intention, and that is to give my life for the sheep. I believe if the Lord doesn't come soon, and I'm looking for His return every day, and believing that He's coming every day, and I love His appearing. I long to see Him. I want to see Him. The greatest day of my life will be the day that Jesus comes. If He doesn't come soon and I go through the door of death, the greatest day of my life will be the door of death day that I go through. because I will see Jesus face to face. I learned to love him and follow him as a teenage boy. I've given all of my adult life to him. I said in a public meeting the other evening, speaking to politically interested people, I was invited to speak and to give a little speech about what I've recognized is going on in our city and county, some things to the detriment of our good. And I said, I want you to know something. I'm a pastor. I've been a pastor 54 years. I have no desire for any other office. I have no desire to be anything else. I just want to be a faithful pastor. That's it for me. That's the assignment that God has given me. There's no question in my mind about that. It's sure, it's certain, it's settled. God has called me to be an under-shepherd of our shepherd, an under-shepherd to the sheep. If I have to say to you, there's one thing that I've thought much about that is characteristic of our day, it is that we're going to have to deal with more deception in this spirit of the age than we've dealt with in the past. It is so important that we be discerning people. That we're able to recognize the Lord. We're able to recognize God's Spirit. The Bible teaches us, and I shall come to that near the conclusion of this message, that the Antichrist and the spirit of Antichrist is upon us. And he has every evil intention. And the worst thing that will be done will be the things that appear nearest to the truth, but will not be the truth. So I'm praying for the flock where I serve as a shepherd and for any other place God may use me, that we shall know the truth and be set free by that truth that we know. God guiding us. There's so much in this chapter of the Bible that we need to internalize. Because I've been over half a century serving as a pastor, a shepherd. And I've met so many people who cannot lead. They cannot lead. And they will not follow. These people are on the most dangerous ground imaginable because they open their lives to error. And the error that's most likely to take them or overtake them is the error that looks delightful, most like something truthful. But this kind of deception is a part of the spirit of our age. I'm not trying to say any of these things to you to get you to follow me. Honestly, God knows my heart. I believe that God has given me this charge. He has anointed me for this task. And if I serve the Lord in the power of His Spirit, those who truly know Him and follow Him will understand that without me going into something trying to bang them over the head and say, you must do this. It's never been my way to say to you, I'm the pastor, you need to follow the pastor's leading. No. If I have to say that, then there's something wrong. I believe that God has given me an assignment, and I want to be faithfully serving Him in that assignment. And I want you to remember, I've had you mark this verse 11. The good shepherd giveth his life for the sheep. Of course, this is certainly about the Lord Jesus and how he came to die. He came to give himself a ransom. He taught us that nobody took his life from him. He laid it down of his own power. He took it up of his own power. It is about Christ. This chapter is all about Christ. dealing with Christ and the shepherd that he is, the good shepherd. We shall find in other places in the Word of God that he is the chief shepherd, that he is the great shepherd. But here he's the good shepherd. Just for the refreshing of our souls, I want you to hold your place here and turn with me to the Psalms just for a moment. To Psalm 23. I want us to read it out loud. It's a little unusual for us, but I want you to have it there. We'll begin with Psalm 23 and verse 1. I want you to read it aloud with me. Together, the Lord is my shepherd, I shall not want. He maketh me to lie down in green pastures. He leadeth me beside the still waters. He restores

Thy rod and thy staff, they comfort me. Thou preparest a table before me in the presence of mine enemies. Thou anointest my head with oil. My cup runneth over. Surely goodness and mercy shall follow me all the days of my life, and I will dwell in the house of the Lord forever. Notice verse 1. The Lord is my shepherd. If we studied about the Lord as the good shepherd, the Lord as the great shepherd, and the Lord as the chief shepherd, and you understood what passages of Scripture we dealt with and what the context and meaning of the passage happened to be, if you could not say from your heart, the Lord is my shepherd, it would all be in vain. The Lord is my shepherd. Can you say that? The Lord is my shepherd. What does that involve? What does all of that entail? The Lord is my shepherd. I've been thinking and meditating upon that expression. If he's truly my shepherd, I can say I shall not want. He knows my needs. He'll take care of me. He will guide me. He'll provide for me. No matter what's going on round about me, no matter how much spooky stuff the world talks about, the Lord is my shepherd. I shall not want. No matter how many horror stories I may hear about what might happen to the earth or to God's people or to a particular geographical location in the world, if I can say truly, the Lord is my shepherd, I shall not want. No matter what crisis may come upon me, health, financial, doesn't make any difference. If I can truthfully say, the Lord is my shepherd, I can also say, I shall not want. Can you say, the Lord is my shepherd? If you're having the biggest problems in the world, and they're always the biggest problems in the world when they're your problems, nothing's real until it's personal. If you can say, the Lord is my shepherd, you can also say, I shall not want. He's promised to be with us, to never leave us or forsake us. How do you know that? Because the Lord is my shepherd. I shall not want. I give him all the praise and glory I can give him because he's my shepherd. I shall not want. Now, I want us to go back to the 10th chapter of the Gospel according to John and let God speak to us. Let the Lord deal with us. I love the Lord. I can demonstrate that in my life. I think my deeds proving that are more powerful than my words saying it. I do love him, and I love his people, and in particular, I love this church. And I determined when I came here as a very young man to give my life for the sheep. And by God's grace, he's enabled me to do that. And I have no regrets. None. No regrets. I just want us to be everything that God has desired for us to be. As a body of believers, I want this church to be the flock of God that he desires, as strong as it can possibly be. And as long as the Lord gives me the responsibility and privilege to be the shepherd of these sheep, you being the sheep and me being the shepherd, I want to give my promise to follow the Lord as closely as I can. And to guide this church. I believe God gives leadership through pastors. We say the Lord is our guide, and when we say that, the guidance is not as important as the guide. And the application of that is, if a pastor is guiding a church, and you say we're guided.

0: by our pastor, and I believe that's a biblical statement, then the guiding is not as important as the person doing the guiding, who needs to be thoroughly right with God. And you've been so patient and prayerful for me to let the Lord deal with me and guide me and help me and bring me to Himself. So I want us to see what we can get. I said to one of our men earlier, this is just the introduction I want to give. And it's hard for pastors to preach a sermon that's an introduction because they want to say the whole thing, unload the whole wagon, get to the bottom line, especially someone like me. They want to get at it. But let's begin with John chapter 10, verse 1. Would you write this down? We're going to deal with this beginning and what God says. As we look first at the audience to whom He speaks, the audience to whom He speaks. If we miss this, we're not going to understand what He's saying. The audience to whom Jesus speaks is found in the previous chapter. The previous chapter tells us about a man who was born blind, the Bible says in chapter 9, verse 20, born blind. And the Lord healed him. Never such a thing had happened. And when He demonstrated His sight, this man who had been born blind, the Pharisees were critical of Him. They were the religious leaders. As a matter of fact, we take part of it in verse 25 of chapter 9. He answered and said, "Whether he be a sinner or no, I know not. One thing I know, that whereas I was blind, now I see." Then said they to him again, "What did he to thee? How opened he thine eyes?" He answered them, "I have told you already." Sounds a little disgusted by now. "And ye did not hear. Wherefore would you hear it again? Will you also be his disciples?" Then they reviled him and said, "Thou art his disciple, but we are Moses' disciples. We know that God spake unto Moses. As for this fellow, we know not from whence he is." They're talking about the Lord Jesus. "The man answered and said unto him, them, Why herein is a marvelous thing, that ye know not from whence he is, and yet he hath opened mine eyes. Now we know that God heareth not sinners, but if any man be a worshiper of God and doeth his will, him he heareth. Since the world began, was it not heard that any man openeth the eyes of one that was born blind? If this man were not of God, he could do nothing." They answered and said unto him, "Thou wast altogether born in sins, and dost thou teach us?" And they cast him out. Now that's enough. That's enough. Jesus knows what's going on, so that's why we read in the very next verse, Jesus heard that they had cast him out. And when he had found him, he said unto him, "Dost thou believe on the Son of God?" And he answered and said, "Who is he, Lord, that I might believe on him?" And Jesus said unto him, "Thou hast both seen him, and it is he that talketh with thee." And he said, "Lord, I believe." And he worshiped him. Now the fellow's in good shape. He now sees. He was blind. He'd been blind all his life. He'd been abused by the religious leaders in his day. He'd been cast out. But he's all right with Jesus. He's now not only a man who can see physically, he's been born of God's Spirit. He's been born again. But it doesn't stop there. In verse 40 it says, "And some of the Pharisees which were with him heard these words and said unto him, Are we blind also? And Jesus said unto them, If ye were blind, ye would have no sin. But now ye say, We see, therefore your sin remaineth. And let's pass by the chapter and verse division for a moment and go right to the next verse. Verily, verily, I say unto you, he that entereth not by the door into the sheepfold, but climbeth up some other way, the same is a thief and a robber. The audience to whom Jesus speaks is the audience of these Pharisees, these religious leaders. And when you read the Bible and study the life of Jesus Christ, you're going to find that the Lord is not harder on anyone, any more harder on anyone, not harder on anyone than he is on religious leaders who are hypocrites. So he begins to tell them this parable. And they understand, verily, verily, with this emphasis, verily, verily, it's almost like, listen, listen, I say unto you, he that entereth not by the door into the sheepfold, but climbeth up some other way, the same is a thief and a robber. Now here's the setting. Every shepherd knew, everyone who was familiar with sheep knew what he was talking about. There's a sheepfold in a certain community. It's been prepared so that people who are taking care of their sheep, there may be many shepherds, to get rest for the night, would bring their sheep to a sheepfold, to a place that's built on three sides, so that the sheep from each shepherd's flock can come into the sheepfold and be cared for the night while the shepherd goes to get his rest. Then someone, we'll get his name in a moment, someone actually makes himself the door to that sheepfold by lying or placing his body right across, and all the sheep are inside. There are walls protecting the sheep, and there is a porter, God says, guarding the door. Now, it's possible, not particularly likely, but possible that someone could climb one of the walls unbeknownst to the porter if he's not doing his job and attack the sheep. It's possible that an animal could do that or another person could do that. And Jesus is telling them this story and they know the details. But he that entereth in by the door is the shepherd of the sheep. The shepherd comes in the morning and he tells what he does. To him the porter openeth, and the sheep hear his voice, and he calleth his own sheep by name and leadeth them out. Now, isn't that amazing? Isn't that amazing? You may be an animal lover. I happen to be one, so I don't like to hear cruelty in animal stories. I've said that to you so many times through the years. Nobody tells me their jokes about mistreating cats or dogs. I just don't want to hear it. But anyway, you could come to a place where there are animals, and if your particular pet is with those animals, your pet, your animal, recognizes you above all the other people. So you get the story here. The shepherd loves his sheep, and he comes now after a night's rest, and he comes to the porter who's been watching the sheep, and he has been the human door protecting them, and he comes to get his sheep. And the Bible says when the sheep see him and hear his voice, they're excited. Have you ever seen a pet get excited? They're excited. They recognize him. And so they hear his voice, and he calleth his own sheep by name and leadeth them out. And they follow him. The other sheep don't follow him. They'll follow their own shepherd. And when he putteth forth his own sheep, he goeth before them, and the sheep follow him, for they know his voice. And he adds to this, and a stranger will they not follow, but will flee from him, for they know not the voice of strangers. Notice carefully in verse 6, this parable, this story, spake Jesus unto them. Them, connected with the you, verily, verily, I say unto you, connected with the criticizers, in chapter 9 tells us the audience for this parable, the audience for this story, the audience to whom Jesus is talking are these religious leaders who claim to lead people. They claim to be providing the leadership that the people need or will follow. Now, I've said to you many times, you know, you may be a leader without being a shepherd, but you cannot be a shepherd without being a leader. And so the Lord is battling something. He's calling his sheep from among the people who are following these leaders of Judaism. He calls them out one by one. They're his sheep. And the Bible says, this parable spake Jesus unto them. And what God is doing in this world is calling out a people for his name. Something has happened to you if you've been born again. If you've truly been born again, you're indwelt by the Holy Spirit. That's different from the rest of the world. Christ in you, the hope of glory. Jesus Christ lives in you. And you recognize when God's word has been spoken, when God's man is speaking it, when the teaching of God's word goes out, and you will not follow just a stranger. You follow the voice of God's word, and the Spirit of God bears witness in your spirit that you're one of God's children. This isn't just some sort of rote memory or practice of something or lining up people. There is a deep spiritual thing going on in your life when God speaks to you. There's an affirmation that the Holy Spirit gives. I want you to write down a second thing. That's the aim that Jesus has. Notice again verse 6. This parable spake Jesus unto them, but they understood not what things they were which he spoke unto them. Jesus spoke it, and they didn't get it. Can you imagine, as much as those of you who know the Lord, love the Lord, and want to follow the Lord, and want to obey the Lord, meaning the Lord Jesus, that he's speaking to a group here, and his aim is to teach them and to call out from among them those who hear his voice and know him, but they don't understand it. They're blind and lost in their sin. You and I are living in a blind world that's blind spiritually. And sometimes you say things like this, and I say things like this. I don't know why they don't get it. They just don't get it. They don't see it. They don't get it. Because it's of a spiritual nature. It's something having to do with Christ and his word. And they're blind to it. I want to hold your place here. Let's turn to the gospel according to Matthew just a moment. I want you just to see how serious Christ is about religious error. So you and I don't get this serious, but we should. How many churches there are in our community? How many people say they're identified with some religious group? And I want you to see how serious Christ is about religious error. In the 23rd chapter of the Gospel according to Matthew, Jesus preaches a scathing sermon. As a matter of fact, nothing in the Bible is harder than this sermon. You may want to mark this word, woe, which means destruction. The Bible says in chapter 23 and verse 13, but woe unto you, scribes and Pharisees, hypocrites, for you shut up the kingdom of heaven against the men. For you neither go in yourselves, neither suffer ye them that are entering to go in. In other words, there are people in leadership that God says you're headed for destruction. Not only are you a hypocrite as a leader, pretending to be something you're not, but other people are going to hell because of you. Verse 14, woe unto you, scribes and Pharisees, hypocrites, for you devour widows' houses for a pretense, make long prayer. Therefore, you shall receive the greater damnation. I just can't stand to hear people pray and use some other voice to God like they're trying to impress somebody about how holy they are, how religious they are, how much they know about God. And God says, I've listened to your prayers long enough. And they're all the prayers of hypocrites. Woe unto you, destruction to you. Verse 15, woe unto you, scribes and Pharisees, hypocrites, for ye compass sea and land to make one proselyte. And when he is made, ye make him twofold more the child of hell than yourselves. In other words, people who are following this and believing this that's not true and making a religion alongside biblical faith that's not biblical faith, but it's something to deceive people. God, the Lord Jesus says, you're making them twofold more a child of hell. I'm talking about how serious he is about religious hypocrisy. And he says, you'll pass land and sea to do it. Verse 16, woe unto you, ye blind guides, which say, whosoever shall swear by the temple, it is nothing, but whosoever shall swear by the gold of the temple, he is a debtor. They've made their own set of rules. Blind guides. Think of those two words. Blind guides. Look again, if you would, please. What the Lord keeps saying, woe unto you. Woe unto you. You fools and blind. He says, verse 19, you fools and blind. And then he says in verse 23, woe unto you, scribes and Pharisees, hypocrites, for you pay tithe of mint and anise and cumin and omit the weightier matters of the law. In other words, we should be paying tithe, but you think that gets you by with the weightier matters that you've... Then in verse 24, you blind guides which strain at a gnat and swallow a camel. Verse 25, woe unto you, scribes and Pharisees, hypocrites, for you make clean the outside of the cup of the platter, but within you are full of extortion and excess. God help us. Verse 27, woe unto you, scribes and Pharisees, hypocrites, for you are like unto whited sepulchres, which indeed appear beautiful outward, but are within full of dead men's bones. Now, can you imagine Jesus Christ preaching this, not just out in the air, but face to face with people? Verse 29, woe unto you, scribes and Pharisees, hypocrites, because you build the tombs of prophets and garnish the scepters of the sepulchres of the righteous, and say, if we had been in the days of our fathers, we would not have been partakers with them in the blood of the prophets. Wherefore, ye be witnesses unto yourselves that ye are the children of them which kill the prophets. It says in verse 33, ye serpents, ye generation of vipers, how can ye escape the damnation of hell? Did you ever hear such a sermon? I'm saying to you, did you ever hear such a sermon? Why would Jesus preach such a sermon? Because he was so disturbed by people propagating error, religious people propagating error that was religious, but not of God. And so now he's speaking to these Pharisees who condemned this poor man who just got healed of his blindness. Couldn't rejoice. Just be critical. Couldn't rejoice. He aimed at them, but they didn't get it. And there's some of you who need to be asking God, are things aimed at me I don't get? Am I really understanding the things of God? Then I want you to see a third thing. And that is, again, he spoke. I don't know. I don't quite understand this. I want to say, let's just give up on the crowd. But the Bible says in verse 7, then said Jesus unto them again. Would you mark that little word? Again. Verily, verily, I say unto you, I am the door of the sheep. I am the door. And he goes on to explain all of this. All that ever came before me are thieves and robbers. The word thieves and the word robbers has a deep meaning from the root word it comes from. It has to do with doing something by deceit and doing something with violence. By deceit, slipping around, sneaking around. Thieves. To do you harm, robbers. But the sheep did not hear them. I am the door. By me, if any man enter in, he shall be saved. And shall go in and out and find pasture. The thief cometh not. This deceiver cometh not, but for to steal and to kill and to destroy. I am come that they might have life, that they might have it more abundantly. I am the good shepherd. The good shepherd giveth his life for the sheep. The Lord Jesus came to bleed and die for our sins. He paid your debt and my debt. Is it hard for you to understand that what God is doing, Satan is always building a counterfeit to whatever God is doing? Alongside it, near it, a counterfeit. And you may even say of something, that looks like a good idea. What's the harm in that? These are days when we must be as discerning as we can possibly be. I think I shall wait, but I want to give you a passage that I intended to get to about the Antichrist, who's coming and what his characteristics will be. But this I know for sure, for certain. The Lord Jesus Christ came to earth and became a man without ceasing to be God. To be robed in flesh, incarnate, the word means robed in flesh, incarnate. So that he could go in that body to the cross and bleed and die for our sins. You see, if you don't get that, you don't get anything about God. For God so loved the world that he gave his only begotten Son, that whosoever believeth in him should not perish, but have everlasting life. You and I have a terrible sin debt. We're sinners, and our debt must be paid. And God so loved us that he gave his only begotten Son to pay our debt. The issue is not a bad habit or, you know, something that you might excuse with some other language or word. The issue is sin has separated us from God, and the payment of our sin is death and hell. Jesus went to the cross and paid it all. That's why the songwriter was right. The songwriter was right when he said, "And all to him I owe. Sin had left a crimson stain, but he washed it white as snow." I'm so thankful this moment that I'm one of God's sheep, that he is my shepherd. And I want the sheep that he's given us and the flock that he's given us to be alert, wide awake, ready to receive his word, to love him and to love the church he suffered, bled, and died for. Get that. Get it. Do you love him? Do you love what he loves? Are you one of his sheep?
1: Let me introduce Brother Joe to some of you that don't know him. He has been my friend for, since 1971. That's a long time ago. So 47 years. He has been in evangelism for 49 years. And he tells everybody he started at the age of 5, but that's really not necessarily true. He is 76 years old, still preaching. He's preached 2,200 revivals. It's a lot of nights being away from home. And we've had him here. We've had him on youth retreats, and he's kind of crazy. But we sure enjoy one another. And so, Brother Joe, you come, you preach to us, and get your Bibles ready. God bless you.
2: Thank you, my friend.
1: Remember the last time he was here? Remember what we put on the screens? The picture of the cowardly lion. He's his brother.
2: Open your Bible, please, to John chapter 7. John chapter 7 tonight, and I'm thrilled to be here. I've known your pastor many, many years, and I tell you what I remember. I was just a little boy, He used to change my diapers, and I still remember that. I do, and he had very rough hands. I remember that, but I'm thrilled to be here, and I thank God for this wonderful, wonderful church and your fine, fine pastor. John chapter 7 tonight, I want to talk to you about the filling of the Holy Spirit of God. A dear friend of mine, a man that had a great influence in my life, Dr. Fred Brown, had a statement, what the church needs the most and misses the least is the filling of the Holy Spirit of God. Look in your Bible, please. John chapter 7, verse number 37. In the last day, that great day of the feast, Jesus stood and cried, saying, if any man thirst, let him come unto me and drink. He that believeth on me, as the scripture has said, out of his belly shall flow rivers of living water. But thus spake he of the Spirit, which they that believe on him should receive. For the Holy Ghost was not yet given, because that Jesus was not yet glorified. The setting of John chapter 7 is the Feast of Tabernacles, one of three feasts so urgent every adult male Jew was required to go all the way back to Jerusalem and celebrate that feast, commemorating the time when God gave water out of the rock to satisfy the thirst of his people. One man said this, there was some religious excitement, religious ecstasy, religious thrill that you attended the Feast of Tabernacles. The key day was day number 7. On that day, a priest took a vessel out of the temple, down the pool of Siloam, fill it full of water, come back and pour it on the altar, commemorating that time when God gave water out of the rock. One man said, the Jews just lost control. Jump it down, clap their hands, holler, glory to God. This is a time of intense religious emotion, but Christ is there. And Christ realized the next morning, as the water poured on the altar would evaporate and be gone, that temporary religious fix would disappear. And Christ is so moved and so stirred, he does two things. Number one, first of all, it says Jesus stood. It may shock you. Sometimes when Christ taught and preached, he sat. Here he is so gripped, he jumped to his feet. Number two, your Bible says he raised his voice and cried out, any man thirst, let him come unto me and drink. He that believeth on me, as the scripture has said, out of his belly shall flow rivers of living water. Thus spake he of the Spirit. Let me emphasize, every believer is indwelt with the Holy Spirit of God. But if any man have not the Spirit of God, he is none of his. Paul said, what? Know ye not? Your body is the temple of the Holy Ghost. Before Pentecost, Jesus said, he is with you, but he shall be in you. Dear friend, when you got saved, in essence, you became a motel. How come? Because somebody, Jesus Christ, come to live inside of you. I look on this crowd tonight, I see a great number of hotels out there. I see some hotels need a new roof on top, that's for sure, amen. I see some motels have a nice addition on the front. That's a nice addition, guys, it really is. Perhaps some motels are having plumbing problems. I'm not going into that. But now, what I'm saying is this. When you got saved, the Holy Spirit come to live inside of you. Any man have not the Spirit of God, he is none of his. But the text I read speaks of the filling of the Holy Spirit of God. What does that mean? To be controlled and empowered by the Holy Spirit of God. The book of Acts shook the world. Why? They had no money. Peter said, silver and gold have we none. They had no upper echelon people. Their enemies made fun of them and said, are not all these a bunch of Galileans? In Bible times, you were a Galilean, you were a poor Baptist. That's all there is to it. Yet they shook the world. Why? They had the one thing it takes. They were filled with the Holy Spirit of God. Look at that verse again, please. Verse 38, he that believeth on me, as the scripture has said. What scripture? Had to refer to the Old Testament. The New Testament, the New Testament was not written yet completely. Look at your Bible, Ezekiel chapter 47. You find an Old Testament picture of the New Testament spirit filled life. Look in your Bible, please. Ezekiel chapter 47, Isaiah, Jeremiah, Lamentations, and then Ezekiel chapter number 47, an Old Testament prophecy of the New Testament spirit filled life. Number one, first of all, the mysterious source of the river. What do I have to do to be a spirit-filled Christian? Look in your Bible, please, at verse number one. Afterward, he brought me again under the door of the house. Behold, waters issue out on the threshold of the house eastward. For from the house stood toward the east. Waters came down on the right side of the house at the south side of the altar. The mysterious source of the river. How can I become a spirit-filled Christian? Number one, first of all, my friend, there must be a humble individual. Where's the water flow? Under the threshold. What's a threshold? What you walk on. Are you willing to be walked on for Jesus Christ? Are you willing to be ridiculed for the cause of Christ? Are you willing to be thought strange and odd for the cause of Jesus Christ? Look at that verse, please. Verse number one. Afterward, he brought me again unto the door of the house. Behold, waters issue out under the threshold of the house. You have to die to self to be a spirit-filled Christian. Be more concerned about what Christ thinks than about what somebody else thinks. Bible. Thus saith the high and lofty one, inhabiteth eternity, whose name is holy. I dwell in a high and holy place. With them also is a humble and a contrite spirit, to revive the heart of the humble and revive the spirit of the contrite one. Four times in those verses, God said, to be a spirit-filled, dynamic Christian, you must be a humble individual. Bible example. Christ is having a great revival. Religious crowd, John the Baptist having a great revival. Religious crowd comes out. John, I want to talk to you, okay? John, are you Moses? No. One of the prophets? No. Elijah? No. Are you the Christ? No. They said, John, who in the world are you? What would you have said? What would I have said? I'm John the Baptist, spelled B-A-P-T-I-S-T. Last night we had 5,087 say, no! John, who are you? What do you say? I'm a voice. Didn't give his name. Didn't give statistics. Why did God use John? He was a humble individual. Number one, to be spirit-filled, you must be a humble individual. Number two, you must desire to be a holy individual. Where do you find that? Look at Ezekiel 47, the top of the page. You find a man's name. The name is Ezekiel. You say, why is that significant? 127 times in the book of Ezekiel, he's called by a certain name, Son of Man, 127 times throughout that book, Son of Man, Son of Man. You say, so what? Luke 19:10, referring to himself, Jesus Christ said, the Son of Man is come to teach, reach, and to save that which was lost. Here's what Christ said. An Old Testament prophet, by he was called the Son of Man. Christ said, I'm not ashamed, I'm not embarrassed, I'm not disgraced, I don't have to blush to be called with the same name he was called by. He was a mighty man of God. I'm the Holy Son of God. Hey, you can call me by the same name you called him by. Wow. If Christ was called by your name, would he be embarrassed? Would he blush? Because of your language, your actions, your reactions, your attitude. Oh my, my, what a tremendous Christian John the Baptist was, my friend. He was a holy individual. Some years ago, I was preaching in Pennsylvania for the first time in this church. I wasn't sure what time church was, and I got there 45 minutes early. I'm coming out of the men's restroom. A lady walked by and said, hey, Bob, you're looking good today. I said, well, thank you, ma'am, but I didn't tell her my name's not Bob, my name's Joe. A guy came up and said, boy, Bob, man, looking for a great service, aren't we? I said, yeah, we are, amen, okay. Pretty soon, I met Pastor Burggraf down at the communion table. Seven people had called me Bob. Now, my name's not Bob, it's Joe. But I had this thought, not a good thought. Maybe these people think I'm from the South, and my name is Joe Bob Mark. That is scary stuff, friend. That is scary, scary, all right? Pretty soon, down by the communion table, I met Pastor Burggraf. He said, "How you doing?" I said, "Horrible. I'm having an identity crisis. Seven people have called me Bob." He started laughing, said, "Preacher, there's a guy in the church looks exactly like you." And we're down there talking. He said, "Turn around. Look at that guy coming down the center aisle." I turned and looked. I could not believe my eyes. I saw a man coming down the center aisle, kind of a cross between Mr. America and Mr. Universe, the handsomest, best looking, most muscular guy I ever saw in my life. I said, "Preacher, don't say a thing. I know who that is. That is Bob." And I was right. Here's the question. Do we ever remind anybody of Christ? Paul said that Christ may be manifest in my body. What a statement. Paul said, when folks see me, by my language, my action, my attitude, I want them to realize Christ wasn't crucified, put in a tomb, decayed and stank. He's alive because they see him living in me. What a testimony. What a testimony. Number one, a humble individual. Number two, to be spirit-filled, you must be a holy individual. Number three, you must desire to be a heated individual. Look in your Bible, please. Verse number one. "Afterward, he brought me again under the door of the house. Behold, waters issued out on the threshold of the house. Eastward," keep that in mind, "for from the house stood the word the east." One direction is mentioned twice. East. You say, "So, follow me. The sun rises in the east. The sun, my friend, is pure fire." In the Bible, fire speaks of zeal. John the Baptist was a burning and a shining light. Christ said, "I'll baptize you with the Holy Ghost and fire." Understand that. When a Christian is spirit-filled, he wants to reach out. He wants to see folks saved. He has a zeal and a fervor that all hell cannot stop. The early church had nothing but the filling. They shook the world. Wherever they went, they witnessed. Folks got saved. Why, my friend? Because they were on fire for the Lord Jesus Christ. Number one, the mysterious source of the river. Number two, the marked course of the river. Now, where's this river flow? Look in your Bible, please, at verse number 8. When you're a spirit-filled Christian, how does that affect your life? Look in your Bible at verse number 8. "Then said he unto me, these waters issue out toward the east country, and go down into the desert, and go into the sea, which being brought forth in the sea, the waters shall be healed." What do we find here, my friend? We find the marked course of the river. Where's this river flow? What happens where it flows? Again, the river is a spirit-filled life. Out of his belly shall flow the river of living water. How is that manifested? Look in your Bible at verse number 8 again. "These waters issue out toward the east country and go down into the desert and go into the sea." Number one, these waters flow to the depressed places. And the depressed places become rejoicing. Where do you find that? Look at that verse again. Look at verse 9 again. It's right there in that verse, sir. Verse number 9, he says, "Where the river shall come." No, verse 8, I'm sorry. "These waters shall shout toward the east country and go down into the desert and go into the sea." What sea? The Dead Sea. The lowest point on planet Earth is the Dead Sea. Notice what happens. The rest of that verse says, when the rivers flow there, there's life, there's joy, there's happiness. Thank God these waters flow to the depressed places and they're changed. My friend, I meet Christians across America week after week. They're defeated, depressed, discouraged, ready to change and throw in the towel. What is the answer to spiritual depression? There is an answer, sir, and the answer is the filling of the Holy Spirit of God. Your Bible says in Acts, they were filled with the Holy Ghost and great joy. A spirit-filled Christian has an inward happiness. The Bible says the fruit of the Spirit is love, number two, joy. You say, preacher, if I had given my life to the Holy Spirit, I'd be miserable. When I got old, I'd gripe and bellyache and complain. I would not have smile lines. My friend, you bought the devil's lie. The happy life is what? The Spirit-filled life, living in victory and joy and power, you cannot find anywhere else at all. Oh, might we get honest tonight? Might we take our present position and say, am I really have what God wants to give me inside? Am I a Spirit-filled believer? Let me illustrate it for you. I live in just out of Bloomington, Illinois. But I had to take a plane out of Peoria, 40 miles away. I got in my car, drove to Peoria to catch the plane. I walked in. The guy said, where are you going? I told him. He said, no, you aren't. I said, I'm not. He said, no. Tremendous storms all out in that area. He said, your plane will not leave till 6 o'clock tonight. I said, okay, I'll call my wife, let her take me out for breakfast, and I'll go home. I went home at 3 o'clock in the afternoon. The phone rang. I picked it up. A voice said, is this Joe Mark? I said, yes, sir. He said, this is the Peoria Airport. So your plane leaves in an hour. Now, you're about to hear about the grace of God. From Towanda, Illinois, where I lived, the Peoria Airport is 50 miles. You ready? I covered that 50 miles in 41 minutes. Isn't God good? Isn't God good? Huh? Yeah. You know the story in the Bible? Sure you do. Philip and the eunuch, he's caught away. Yeah. That kind of happened to me, except I had a Chrysler. That almost sounds spiritual, doesn't it, huh? Chrysler. Yeah. Yeah. So here I am. I pull in the Peoria Airport. I walk inside. And the guy said, he started laughing, your plane's delayed 30 minutes. No problem. I'm sitting there reading a book on revival. A guy came and sat across from me. What are you reading? He said. I said, a book on revival. Ever been to one? Oh, yeah. I've been to plenty. I said, have a seat, bud. Come on. You said, you've been to it before? Yeah. I said, where are you going? He said, San Francisco. I said, man, listen to me. I said, in those days, there was one rotten part in San Francisco. Basically, that was a fine city. The greatest revivals I ever had in my life were in San Francisco, California. The church ran 300. Not a week, a two-week revival. Often we'd see 18, 20 people saved every single night. I said, man, that's a great city. You'll have a great time. He said, no, I won't. I said, you won't? No. I said, well, okay. He said, you know why I'm going there? I said, no. He said, commit suicide. I said, you're kidding. He said, no, I'm not. He said, my wife worked in a hospital. Number two person there. They had to cut back and save money. They fired all of the high-paid staff and kept a few others. He said, she doesn't have a job. I graduated number one in my class. I cannot find a job in Peoria, Illinois. The head of Caterpillar, he said, I've been everywhere. He said, my wife and I fight and ridicule, and life is horrible. We made up our mind. We sold our house. We're going to San Francisco, California, stay in a nice motel, eat at good restaurants. Then he said this, when the money runs out, we're going to blow our brains out. I said, you're not joking? He said, I guarantee you not. His wife come and said, honey, you better go to the restroom. He left. I said, man, it's a great day. You know, she said, it's a stinking rotten day. Oh, okay. I said, where are you going? She said, San Francisco. Wow, I said, what a great city. She said, I'll find out. Hey, I said, you're going there on business? She said, no. She said, we're going to kill ourselves. I said, you are dead serious? She said, I'm 100% serious. Life is miserable. We can't find jobs. We almost hate each other and we're married. She said, we made up our mind. We sold our house, got money. We're going to San Francisco, get a nice hotel, eat in the good restaurants. When the money's gone, we're gone also. Husband came back and sat down. I said, sir, let me ask you a question. Have you ever accepted Jesus Christ as your Savior? He said, yeah, I've been there and done that. Now, I'll tell you something, preacher. I got saved one day. I used to be a Christian, he said. He said, man, I went to church Sunday morning, Sunday night, Wednesday night, visitation on Thursday, bus work on Saturday morning. He said, preacher, we did it all. Then something happened, and we got out of church and lost our salvation. Oh, I said, that's interesting. Can I show you a verse in the Bible? Oh, yeah, yeah. I give unto them eternal life. They shall never perish. Neither shall any man pluck them out of my hand. Now, how do you get salvation? It's a gift of God. I give unto them eternal life. They shall never perish. What does that mean? This sounds like, I said, no, what does it mean? Well, this sounds like you don't go to hell. Yeah, you got it pretty good. Shall never perish, neither shall any man pluck them out of my hand. That verse says, sir, when you're saved forever. Quote this verse to me. You know it. John 3:16. God so loved the world, gave his only begotten Son. Whosoever believeth in him should not perish. Stop. Tell me again. Should not perish. Go on. But hath everlasting life. How long is everlasting? That's forever. He said, yeah. I said, sir, someone sold you a bill of goods. You haven't lost your salvation. You lost the joy, the thrill, the excitement, the victory. What you need to do is not commit suicide. You and your wife ought to get alone and pray and confess your sin and get right with God. I didn't ask him to do this. Peoria Airport. They stand up. He takes her by the hand. They go over in a part of the airport, public, get on their knees over there praying. On the flight, there are two rows up on the other side. May I share something with you? They were not considering suicide, okay? They're laughing. They're giggling. They're smooching. That's a Greek word, by the way. They're smooching, okay? He whispers in her ear, hey, when I saw what they were doing, man, I wanted to rededicate my life. I'll tell you that right now. Woo! They're having a great time up there, okay? When the plane put down, they got off before I did. I come down, she went up and gave me a hug. He went up and grabbed me. He said, preacher, preacher. He said, you've saved our life. What happened? They got away from God and lost the joy. And I want to tell you, friend, nothing can replace that joy. Nothing. Not money, not sin, not a promotion. Nothing can replace the joy. David had everything. King of a great nation. Multi-billionaire. They built the temple. He gave $27 million. David walked down the street. The women come out and sing songs to him. David living in sin with Bathsheba. Your Bible says she was a beautiful woman. And David come to get right with God. He cried out and said, restore, I've lost something. Restore unto me. Not my salvation. The joy of my salvation. You get it back when you get honest with God. The spirit-filled life. Number one, it flows, my friend, to the depressed places. Number two, it flows to the desert places. Look in your Bible again at verse number 8. These waters issue out toward the east country and go down into the desert. Now, what's in a desert? Man, it's exciting, isn't it? Sand. Boy, I'll tell you, that's exciting. Sand is exciting. Amen. Cactus. Woo! Oh, boy, I'll tell you. I almost speak in tongues when I see a cactus. That's so exciting. What else? It can be exciting. There are snakes in the desert, and they're always exciting. But what's the thing here? Here's what it says. Your life is dried up. It's like a desert. You're living on precious memories. Thank God you can live on present reality. If you'll come and get right with God. I want you to turn your Bible. We got time tonight. I want you to turn your Bible to Romans chapter 7. Romans chapter 7. Matthew, Mark, Luke, John, Acts, Romans. Keep your finger or something there in Ezekiel 47. Romans chapter 7. Paul is saved. S-A-V-E-D. He's on his way to heaven. But Paul is not living for God. Look in your Bible. Romans chapter 7, please. Look at verse number 15. Paul said, for that which I do, I allow not. What I would, that do I not. What I hate, that do I. Here's what Paul said. Man, I want to live for God, but I fall flat on my face. Look in your Bible again, please. Look down. Verse number 18. I know that it is in my flesh dwelleth no good thing. Here it is. For the will is present with me. How to perform that, which is good, I know not. Again, he says, I want to do good, but I'm not doing it. Look on down, please. Verse 19. He repeats it. The good that I would, I do not. Evil which I would not, that I do. Look at verse 21. I find a law that when I would do good, evil is present with me. Look at verse 24. Paul, a backslidden Christian, and all backsliders could say the same thing. Oh, wretched man that I am. The next word, sir, is who? Don't miss it, please. When Paul said who, he said, somebody's got to help me. Who can? Who can make you a happy Christian, a victorious Christian? Who can? Look in your Bible. Romans chapter 8, verse 1. Last word is Spirit. Verse number 2, the law of the Spirit. Verse number 4, final word is Spirit. Verse number 5, two times in one verse is so important. He mentions the Holy Spirit. Verse number 8. I'm sorry, verse number 9, three times in verse 9, he mentions the Holy Ghost. Verse 10, the Spirit is life. Verse 11, twice more in one verse, talks about the Holy Spirit. Verse number 13, he talks about the Spirit. Verse 14, the Spirit. Verse 15, the Spirit. My friend, Bible, walk in the Spirit. You shall not fulfill the lust of the flesh. The filling of the Holy Spirit will change a desert. That's why the Holy Spirit is spoken of. I quoted earlier, out of their bellies shall flow rivers of living water, not a desert, a flow of water. Why? Because the Spirit of God is satisfying that thirst, moving in your life, bringing power into your heart. I have a story about a coach in college. And one of his players wanted to be a coach. And the coach is going to go and check out some high school players. And he said, son, you're going to be a coach. Come with me. We'll talk football. They're driving down. And the coach turned to that young man. Said, now, son, there are all kinds of football players. There are some football players, you hit them really hard. They'll fake an injury and limp off. The boy said, we don't want those. He said, you're right. Said, now, son, there are some football players, you hit them hard, you tear them up. You hit them hard again. When you're ready to hit them, they'll kind of back off to lessen the end. But we don't want those. So now, son, there are some football players, you knock them down, they get up, you drive them in the mud, they crawl up. The boy said, coach, that's the type of guy we want. Coach said, no! We want the guy doing the knocking down. Thank God, your Bible says, we are more than conquerors through him that loved us. You don't have to be knocked down with the world, the flesh, and the devil. The Holy Spirit can give you power. One more thought, and I'm through tonight. Go back, if your Bible's still there, to Ezekiel 47, the mysterious source of the river, the marked course of the river. Here we go. The mighty force of the river. Look in your Bible carefully. Verse 9, it come to pass everything that liveth and moveth, whithersoever the river shall come, shall live. Read further. There shall be a very great multitude of fish. Now, what kind of fish is he talking about? Big mouth bass. No. Carp. I hope not. What kind of fish is he talking about? Your Bible tells you. You ready? You sure you're ready? Jesus said it, sir. Follow me, and I'll make you. You can't avoid it. You can't excuse it. You can't detour around it. Follow me, and I'll make you to become fishers of men. What is that? That is witnessing. That is soul winning. In the book of Acts, that book that shook the world. Every time you read that phrase, maybe one exception, they're filled with the Holy Ghost. Next thing they did is out there witnessing, telling somebody how to be saved. A spirit-filled Christian is always a witnessing Christian. Look at verse 9 again. This ought to thrill your heart. Everything that liveth and moveth, whithersoever the rivers shall come. Now think with me. Last year we had tremendous floods. Railroad embankment stood for 130 years, swept away. Semi-trailer trucks swept downstream. Don't miss this. That was the result of one river. Look at that verse again. My friend, when God uses a word, he does not use the singular, he uses the plural. You can't imagine the power that God wants to give you. Now unto him that's able to do, Bible, exceeding abundantly above all we ask or think, how? According to the power that works in us. That, my friend, is the Holy Ghost. He can use you greater than you'll ever imagine if you'll yield to him. Your greatest spiritual fantasy can become a reality in the power of the Holy Ghost. I was preaching January, about 4 years ago, January. I'm in Homosassa Springs, Florida. 85 degrees. Amen. Now, I live back in just out of Bloomington, Illinois. And back there, it was 20 below zero. My wife is black there. You say, your poor wife. No, I don't have to take care of my wife. I do. Before I left to go to Florida, I went down to the gas station. I bought my wife 5 gallon of premium grade gasoline for that snowblower. Buddy, don't tell me I don't know how to treat a woman. I do. Amen. I'll tell you that right now. So here I am. I'm in Florida, 75. My wife's back there, 20 below.

there was a woman about half dressed standing in my door of my hotel. Said, "Blank face, get out of there." And all of a sudden, I saw this little cute white dog. It went to her. She picked it up and said, "Blank face, don't run out." Just godless, godless name, horrible. She looked at me and said, "How come you got your door open?" In Christian love, I wanted to say, "None of your stinking business." I didn't. I said, "Mine, I'm from Illinois. Back there is 20 below. Thank you for sharing your weather." She got the dog and left. Next day, I got the door open. Beautiful name. I'm typing some letters. Heard again, "Hey, blank face, get out of there." I'm hoping the dog's back in my room. I looked around. There it was, just running around. She went to him. She picked him up and looked at me, and she said, "You're strange. What do you do?" I said, "Thank you for asking. Bless God." I said, "Ma'am, I'm a Baptist evangelist. I go all over America telling people how Jesus Christ can change their filthy language and their filthy life. When they die, he can take them to heaven. Otherwise, they go to hell. I'm gone. She got the dog and disappeared. Thursday night after the service, Pastor Coates, his wife, and I went out to eat. He brought me back and let me out. She's just pulling in her Jeep. Got out and I said, "Hey, how you doing?" She said, "Stinking rotten." She said, "Can I talk to you?" I said, "Ma'am, I'd love to talk to you. Bring your husband. Come on over." She said, "I don't think he'll come." I said, "Here's the deal. We're staying at an old Holiday Inn. The front is solid glass. I said, "If he won't come, I want you to come. We leave the curtains wide open. Leave the door open." I said, "Please come. I want to talk to you." Half hour later, she walked in and sat on the couch. I sat on the chair. "Hey," I said, "how can I help you?" She said, "You can't help me. I'm married to that guy right next door. He's a good-looking guy. Treats me like a queen. Every time I turn around, I'm in bed with some idiot. I'm such a fool. I got the greatest husband there is, and I can't be true." And she said, "Mister, on a good day, I drink a pint of gin. Things go bad, I'll drink a pint and a half, 2 pints. It's killing me. So what? Life is worthless." Then she said, look, when just like each wrist, 3 deep, dark, ugly scars. She said, "Mister, 3 times I hit bottom. 3 different times I took a butcher knife, cut through the skin, the tendon, all the way to the bone." She said, "Sir, I'm such a putrid failure, I can't even commit suicide. Can anybody help me?" I said, "I know just the guy. Though your sins be as scarlet, they shall be white as snow. Though they be red as crimson, they shall be as wool." I said, "Ma'am, I cannot help you. No preacher can help you. No church can help you. But I want to tell you who can help you. His name is Jesus Christ." She said, "How?" I got my Bible, showed her how to get saved. Only person in my life ever asked this question to. I said, "Do you understand what I told you?" She'd been drinking. I could smell it on her breath. She said, "I'm no rookie. I hold my liquor well. I know exactly what you told me." I said, "Okay, what are you going to do?" She said, "Buddy, I'm going to take him." Thank God she didn't say it. It couldn't help her. But he wanted to. And he did. And we prayed and she received Christ. This morning I'm parking my car. My wife's flying down and coming to the revival with her parents that night. Then I'm going to their house for 2 or 3 days. And I'm back in my car. She pulled in a Jeep. I said, "Hey, how you doing?" She said, "Strange." I said, "What?" She said, "Strange." She said, "Preacher, I just took my husband to work. Drive him back. I count him. I drove by 7 liquor stores. Didn't want to stop at one. Just being saved stuff is strange. I might die of thirst." Then she said, "By the way, coming back, I realized somewhere I lost my wedding ring. So I drove down the road, but I prayed. That's the second time I prayed, mister. I prayed last night to get saved. I prayed coming down the highway." She said, "I said, Lord Jesus, I lost my ring. I'd like to have it back. If you don't, that's okay. Thank you for saving me last night." Now lick your lips and get ready to say amen, okay? Here's what she said. "By the way, I changed the name of my dog." Hallelujah. Praise God. Praise God. I was joking. I said, "What did you call him? Did you call him Spot?" Don't tell me you understand women. Nobody understands women. God bless you, lady. They don't. I said, "Did you call him Spot?" And she starts crying. Looked at me through the tears. Here's what she said. "No. But after last night, I could have called him and me both

spotless because I just feel so clean inside. That's what it does. And you got the power to change somebody's life. And it's time you stop making excuses and got filled with the Holy Ghost and attacked the gates of hell and got some people saved. You know, friends don't let friends go to hell without trying to get them saved. Amen. Pastor, I can't witness. Yes, you can. I can do all things through Christ that strengtheneth me. Bow your head for prayer. Preacher, how do I become a spirit-filled Christian? Three thoughts. Number one, there must be confession of past failure. You have to get on your knees and humble yourself. The first thing I talked about, humble yourself and say, God, I need your help. Father, I need your encouragement. I need the Holy Spirit to help me. There must be confession of past failure. Number two, there must be desperation. This is no toy thing, folks. It's power. And my friend, you sit there and say, I can take or leave the filling of the Holy Spirit. You'll never have it, never have it. There must be a strong desire. I'll pour water on him that is thirsty and floods upon the dry ground. When you get desperate for God's power, that's when you flee. Then number three, by faith, there must be appropriation, not some experience, by faith. You confess your sin, ask the Spirit to fill you, claim that, and go out to shake the gates of hell. With our heads bowed tonight and our eyes closed, who will say, Preacher, I'm a Christian, but God spoke to my heart tonight. What you talked about tonight is exactly what I need in my life. I'm sick of living in defeat. I'm sick of being a spectator while family and friends and neighbors and co-workers get 24 hours closer to the gates of hell every day. Brother Mark, I need the power of the Holy Ghost in my life, in my service. Preacher, I'm a Christian. God, dial my number tonight. Pray for me as a child of God. Can I see your hand right now? Up and right back down. God bless you. All over the place, all over the place. And there's some more, and there's some more. And there's another one. Anybody else on the right? There's one. Another one on the right. Two more. Right center. God bless you. Another one back there. God bless you. God bless you. This is not just for preachers. Every Christian in the early church was filled with the Holy Ghost. Anybody else, preachers, you pray for probably 15, 20 people. Include me in that prayer. It's not an option. I need the power of the Holy Spirit of God in my life. Pray for me. 10 seconds. Anybody else? Up and right back down. I see it, son. Anybody else? I see it there, young man. I see it over there, ma'am. Anybody else? Five. There are three more young people. Thank God. No, sir, on the right, I see it. Thank you, Father, for meeting with us tonight. And you met with us not to hammer us, but to make something out of us. And, oh, God, I plead in Jesus' name, take away the ho-hum attitude some people have toward the filling of the Holy Spirit. God, give us a desperation to love you and serve you in your power, with you doing through us what we could never do on our own. In a minute, I'm going to have you stand. Keep your head bowed, your eyes closed. We're not going to tarry long. If God spoke to your heart tonight, I'm going to invite you to come. You are come and pray on your own. Confess your sin. Tell God, oh, how urgent you are, how bad you need the filling of the Holy Ghost. Then by faith you claim it and go out the door to live and serve him. That's the invitation. If you want to come and pray on your own, do it. The pastor will be down here. If you want help, you come and tell him. But my friend, you can go out the door with a new power, a new authority, a new victory. I want everybody in this auditorium right now, everybody, just stand to your feet. Stand right up. Everybody, stand right up. Stand up. If God's speaking to your heart, don't wait on somebody else. Come on right now. Get out of there. Come on down and do business with God. That's what the altar's for. Come on. Good. Thank God. Thank God. Who else? Come on. Come ahead. Come ahead. Come on. Come on. Get God's power. Your family needs it. Your co-workers need it. That's good. Number of teenagers. There are men here. There's room for you, sir, and room for you, ma'am. You raised a hand. Don't backpedal on God. Please. Please. It'll change your life. Change this church. Who else? God bless you. God bless you, ma'am. Who else tonight? Come on. Come on. That's what I need. Then come and get him. Come on. Come on. Anybody else? Just come right ahead.
Come on. Nothing can take the place of the Holy Spirit. Anybody else? We'll wait just a second. People are still praying. We're not going to rush this. This is life-changing for them, but for a lost world. Come on. Pastor.

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1: We are on the winning side. He cannot fail. He must prevail. There was a storm, but Paul said, so we went to Rome. Paul said, be of good cheer. I believe God. You know what all life comes down to? Just who do you believe? Just who do you believe? Paul said, I believe God. Don't make the mistake of believing the wrong person. Because if you do, you may be engineering a storm that you're not like at all.
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2: Thank you, Brother Webster. The Christian life is often compared to different figures, different stations of life. For example, sometimes in the Bible, we're referred to as sheep. He is the great shepherd. And the Bible calls the pastor, the word pastor means shepherd. It's a poimen is what it means. He is the little shepherd to the great shepherd. So we're compared in station life at times as sheep. Sometimes we're compared as pilgrims and strangers in this land. We're just passing through. We're just making a small pilgrimage here because this world's not our home. We're just passing through. Our treasures are laid up somewhere beyond the blue. Sometimes in the Bible, we're referred to as members of a body. And remember when he talks about the members of the body, he said, listen, they're all not hands. There's a lot of songs written about hands. Oh, the touch of his hand on mine, our hands. But people don't write songs about feet. Can you imagine, I've said this for many years now, could you imagine at your dinner table this afternoon, your lunch table, when you're sitting there and your foot all of a sudden says, I am sick and tired of being under the table. I'm more important than being, that hand always has the preeminence at this table. And so I'll tell you what I'm going to do. I'll put myself right there. And your foot puts yourself up on the table. No, your foot doesn't belong on the table. It belongs under the table. And your hand is prominent, but the foot is important. The toe is important. The ankles are important. The knees are important. They're all important. And in ministry, God talks about we're a hand or we're a foot. It doesn't matter where God places. That's up to him. Every man as he wills, the Bible says. We're compared sometimes as little children. 1 John talks about that often. My little children. And so I'm a little child. God's word talks to us as friends. But I like what the Apostle Paul does often. Apparently, at 4'9", that's what history tells us the Apostle Paul was, about 4'9", very brilliant man. He mastered 5 languages. They said of Paul that he had a thorn in the flesh. Of course, the Bible, it must have been his eyes, we think, because of the fact that his speech was contemptible. They say your bodily presence is weak. And it talks about this thorn in the flesh, and I had to have a large letter written so I might see it. But the Apostle Paul must have been enthralled with athletes. He loved giving illustrations of a runner. He talked about it here in this text. Knowing not that one receiveth the prize, so run that you may obtain. He says it over there in the book of Hebrews, if he is the writer of the book of Hebrews. He says, wherefore, seeing we are compassed about with so great a cloud of witnesses, let us lay aside every weight and the sin that's just so easily beset us, and let us run with patience the race that is set before us. He talks a lot about running. He talks about boxing in this text here. So fight I, boxer, not as one that beateth the air. No, he says, I make my blows count. I'm guarding, I'm jabbing, and I'm jabbing, and I'm throwing that right hook. I'm in this thing. The Apostle Paul must have enjoyed sports. And he gives us that illustration today. And I want you to see from this text today, two little words. And we'll build off those two words this morning. In chapter number 9, It says, know ye not that they which run in a race won all, but one receiveth the prize. What's the next two words, church? Ready? Begin. So, try it again if you will. Verse number 24. What are those two words, church? So run. Verse 26. I therefore, what's the next two words, church? So run. So run. He said, I want to talk to you about so run today. And that's what I want to talk to you about. So run. I hope tomorrow when you're at work, you think, so run. I'm just going to run. I'm going to stay in this race. I'm going to keep running and running and running. I wanted to preach this message, running the entire message. I'd like to have done that, but I'm already tired. And so we won't do that. But you can go home and preach the whole message to someone else and run the entire message. As I just said that, I think of my brother-in-law, your brother, Ms. Treber and Mrs. Strove, and he preached, I don't know what he preached, but I remember him in this pulpit now, just thought of that. And he ran the entire message. But he's younger than I. And he's not quite mentally all there. He's a little bit strange. So he ran. I just got my workout for not only the day, but for the week in running right there. I want you to see, so run. So run. Oh, I want to run my race. I don't want to bail out. I want to stay in my lane. So I'm not going to mess you up with your lane. I have my race to run. You know, there's so much to say right there. Hello, Brother Herb and your dear wife. Glad you're here. But there's so much to say there. I know how to tell everybody else how to run their race. Sir, if I were you, I'd stay out of the kitchen and quit telling your wife how to cook. You always want to plead ignorant. You don't want to do the cooking, sir. You want that wife to do the cooking. That went over real big, I can tell right now. But the truth is, I have a race to run. You have a race to run. You stay in your lane. I'll stay in my lane. I know churches this morning. I've talked to preachers this week. And I know churches this morning that are trying to throw preachers out because they got in the preacher's lane and they don't know what to do. It's not being voted out. Not over anything sinful and wicked and moral. It's just, we're going to be in charge here. That's crazy. That's sort of like the children trying to be the parent. Now, that's sort of like the parent trying to live down and be the child. Cool, man. Everything's cool. Cools out. That's a word from the 60s. Parents, don't try to be cool with your kids. Love your kids, but be the parent. Be kind to your kids, but be the parent. And so we have this word, so run. Stay in your race. Stay in your lane. Finish your race. But I want you to see in this text with me today what God showed me this week. There's a command, so run. There's a command. Look what it says there in verse 24, so run. That's not a suggestion. Verse 26, so run. That's not a suggestion. God's not saying, so sit. So stand still. And I know there's places in the Bible that, but God gives us a race to run your race. Is your race being a husband? Then run. Don't run afraid of your wife, but run. If you're a wife, run your race. If you're a father, run that race. If you're a mother, run. Don't get out and say, well, I'm tired of running. I've been a father now for 5 years. I think I'll let her handle the kids. I'm leaving. I'm bailing. No, you have a race to run. I have a race to run. You say, but it got hard. It was easy when there were babies. Ask your wife how easy it was. 2 o'clock in the morning getting up. No, it's not easy being a parent. And it never ends. We've not had children in the home for years. But I tell you what, we're more involved in their lives through prayer than we've ever been before. We intercede on the behalf of God for our children and their mates and those 9 grandkids. Those kids are always be our children. And when they're having needs, it bothers us. And if we go to the throne of God in grace and prayer on their behalf, you're always a parent. Don't bail, sir. Ladies, don't bail. Be that mother. Get in your race. So run. Don't run away from. So run. Stay in the race. Stay in the race. Stay in the race. So run. That word run in Webster's dictionary means motion. It means action. It needs movement. God wants some movement here. I don't know how you are, but I love everybody. But I'll tell you what, dull people can bother me. I'm not talking about quiet people. I'm talking about dull people. Dull people, I'm not talking about sick people. I love sick people. I love to go visit sick people. I love to read the Bible to sick people in the hospitals and rest homes. I always read Psalm 86. Bow down thine ear, O Lord. Hear me. I am poor. I could quote it. I've read it so many times through these many years of the ministry. I love Psalm 86, 17 powerful verses. I love visiting the sick. I love visiting the brokenhearted and trying to help people. I love seeing people in jail. I don't love the fact that they're there. I love to go there and try to be a blessing to them. I love to try to help people. I love to try to help poor people. So do you. I'm no different than you. You want to care for sick and those that are hurting and those that are sad and those that are, but I tell you what, dull people drive me crazy. What do you mean by dull people? Hey, how you doing? Fine. They're all sighing. How does that help the conversation? Fine. I feel like, what do you mean fine? The sky is blue. It's beautiful out there. It's 63 degrees here today. It's beautiful. Say, well, yeah, but I'm living where there's snow. It's beautiful. So I'm living in Alaska. Well, I'm not too sure there, but it's beautiful there. Look, don't. Well, hard, life is hard. Don't say it that way. Dull people are people that are not running a race, because a race is motion. There's involvement. There's movement. You're in this thing. I think of people. They sigh. A lot of folks sigh or they complain. Hey, how you doing? Did you hear what the government's doing now? Oh, yeah, they've always been doing that. But did you hear? What? I know. People that sigh and people that don't talk are the crowd. The crowd that drives me crazy, Brother Thompson, is the one-word answer. Or the no answer, they just give the shoulders and the face. Hey, how you doing? Boy, you're really going somewhere, aren't you? Have a good time? Say something. Do something. More than, I preached to the elementary children about a month ago. And Mrs. Peffley, I brought your daughter up. I think Ruth is in fifth grade, if I'm not mistaken. And Ruth volunteered, and she didn't know what she volunteered for. She was up there. I said, now, I told Ruth, just one word answers. Hey, Ruth, how you doing? Fine. You like school? Okay. What are you doing for Thanksgiving? I don't know. I said, now, Ruth, let's do it. Wait, you put a sentence together. You put a little bit of smile on your face. And some energy. That's what running is. It's motion. It's activity. That piece of paper down there is driving me crazy. Let me get it here. Practice at 4 o'clock today. Did you plant that there, Brother Borhoff? All right, you've interrupted. I've studied and prayed this week. I keep looking at that thing. I said, what is that doing under there? Did you put that there, Brother Borhoff? We're selling this for $500 after the service today. Thank you. I'll take care of your garbage. I don't know how that got there, and you don't either. Ruth was such a blessing because she's so vivacious as your kids are. And I said, now, Ruth, how do you like school? Well, I like it, Pastor. That's an answer. That's a, The Bible says, so run. Get in this thing. Some motion. You say, well, Pastor, I'm in debt. I can't pay my bills. Well, run. Not away. That really didn't go over right, did it? Get out of town. Run. Do something. Figure out what you're going to do and run to a job and work a job and a half, but get the bill paid. So run. Motion. Activity. You say, well, that's not my personality. Well, change. You come home and your wife's there and she says, hey, have a good day. Oh, she's glad you're there. You come home, your husband's home first, and he said, hey, honey, good to see you. Yeah, it's easy for you to say. Friends, so run. That's a command. Get in this thing. So run, put some life into this thing. But you don't know all the problems I have. Well, stand in line. Everybody has problems. See that man right next to you? He has problems. Say, that's my husband. That's what I said. See that lady next to you, your wife? She has problems. Look in the mirror. It's you, sir. Everybody has problems. Everybody faces difficulties. But you stay in this thing. God says, so run. Not only does he say there's a command, but there's a discipline as we run this race. Look at verse 25. Now, every man that striveth for the mastery is, church, what's that next word? Temperate. There's a discipline. The word temperate is the word self-control. God wants us to be disciplined in our living. As we approach 2014, you say, I've never read my Bible from Genesis to Revelation. It takes about 65 hours to do so. It's about 12 to 13, 14 minutes a day, about three chapters a day. And at the end of the year, you will have read the entire Word of God. Well, let's be disciplined to do it. We write, and we'll have an insert in the bulletin for you to establish some personal goals, myself included. I believe everybody ought to be aiming for something. And we have financial goals and spiritual goals and what you're going to do with the Word of God and prayer and trying to tell someone about Christ and one others to Christ and what you can do in academic goals and all these things in life, family goals. What are you going to do? And we write these goals down. And it lasts about 2 weeks. We'll determine that it's not going to last 2 weeks this year. I mentioned Wednesday night Dr. Music in our church, and he's been here since about 1976 as a member. And he's so busy, he's in his practice and he's always on the road lecturing. And yet last year at this time, God placed on his heart to not be on the road on Sunday or Wednesday and be in Sunday school, Sunday morning, Sunday night, Wednesday. That's not possible. With his life, it's not possible. But so far he has 100%. You see, you can conquer something, but it's going to take discipline. Discipline. I've done better this year. My wife would tell you, I've never enjoyed exercise. And about once a month, I walk. A little bit more than that. I've tried to discipline very strongly since March 1st of this year, my diet. I've not been 100%, but I've been pretty good at it. I try to discipline and drink barley and drink carrot juice and drink spinach and drink cauliflower and drink those things and grind them all up. You say, well, has it helped? Look. I mean, wouldn't you like to look like this when you're 97 too? I don't know if it's helped, but I think I feel better. I'm sleeping better. In fact, I'm thinking about taking a nap right now. But nonetheless, there has to be a discipline. Temperate in all things. God says, I want you to be disciplined. That's why over in Hebrews chapter 12, wherefore my beloved, where he says, lay aside every weight and the sin that does so easily beset us and let us run with patience. I know in my journey, my race, God doesn't want sin in my life. That's a bother in my race. That causes me to stumble. But there's something that's not a sin in that verse. He says, every weight. A weight is not necessarily something sinful, but it slows my race. And you're going to have to figure out in your life, what is your weight? And not only what is your weight, but what is your sin? We know the sin that's there. But what slows you down in your marriage relationship? What slows you down in your parenting skills? You say, well, I'll tell you what, and you can fill in the blank. I don't think there's anything wrong with being a golfer. I wish I could golf. I wish I was a golfer. But there's nothing wrong with being a golfer. But if you're a golfer, and I don't know how long it takes, 2.5, 3 hours, 3.5, I don't know how many hours it takes to golf a golf game, and that's great, it's wonderful, it might be relaxing. But if you're raising children, you can't find 3 hours for your kids, I'd give up the golf. And raise the kids, and knowing hopefully later in life you might have time for the golf. I'm not saying it's sin. You're going to have to figure out, is that a weight in your life? You're going to have to figure out, this thing weighs me down. It'd be like, I'm running my race here, and then I put this weight on me, and this weight on me, and this weight. All that's going to slow me down. It might be that you waste time, or you waste money, or you're a TV-holic, or you're a this, or you're that. I don't know what it is. You know what it is. I don't have to convince you what it is, because God's already done that this morning. God says, throw away the weight. Get rid of the weight. That's a disciplined life. Christians must live disciplined lives. I heard my father-in-law, I was working for him as an assistant pastor probably 42 years ago, I guess, maybe longer. And he said, Bible before breakfast. And he said that in passing. As a young man, I thought of that, Bible before breakfast. I don't think it's wrong if you want to read your Bible in the late night. I don't care when you want to read it, but he said Bible before breakfast. And on that day, 40-some years ago, I had purposed that I was not going to ever take food until I took the real food, the Bible. That doesn't make me better than you. That's how God convicted my heart, Bible before breakfast. I want to know that I've read my Bible and I've prayed. I went further with that in my life. I kind of like reading a newspaper, though I only read a newspaper on an airplane. And now I have a phone and it shows me the headline news, and I like that. But for me, I said, I'm not going to read the news until I read my Bible. I'm not going to spend time with the news until I've been more with God and in prayer with God. You're going to have to discipline. I'm going to have to discipline myself. And what we have to discipline might say, sound, I don't want to do that. I cheated this week. I had an ice cream cone. It was my wife's birthday. And I got a small little cone. Not even a cone, just in a little dish. Well, I love ice cream. Ice cream is very healthy for you. I'm going to figure out some way it's healthy, but I've tried to discipline myself, not only this year, but much of my life. When I first came here, my first 5, 6, 7 years, I'd lose my voice so often. But for me, that was dairy. I had too much dairy, and the dairy created music, and it caused my throat to, every Sunday night, I always lose my voice. It's rare that I would ever lose my voice. I can't think of in years to say, give that man ice cream, let him lose his voice. We want to silence him. Now, it's not wrong to eat ice cream. That's the folks, the one that just said amen. That's who I'm talking to right now. But it's not wrong to eat ice cream. But if it impedes my journey, I'm at a point in my life, I don't want to do anything that's going to cause me not to finish my journey. I want to try to, and I think someone said how you eat in your 20s and 30s reflects how you live in the 40s, 50s, 60s. I don't know if that's true, but I do know this, that we need to discipline our diet. We need to discipline exercise. We need to discipline our walk with God. We need to, it's a command, so run, but it's a discipline. Let me give you the third one I saw. I see the word reward. Verse number 25. Every man that striveth for the mastery is temperate in all things. Here it is. Now they do it to obtain a corruptible crown. They do it for a wreath or for silver or for gold or silver or brass. But we do it for an incorruptible. You see, our Lord in the Bible gives us 5 rewards that Christians can win as we're running our race. There are 5 various rewards. One, for example, you're going through trials. And James chapter 1 deals with that. In your great trial that you face, and God says you face that trial and you do it with joy and you don't quit and you stay in the race and you don't complain. You face it. And God says, I have a crown awaiting one day for you. What are you going to do with those crowns? Well, God tells us in the book of Revelation that we're going to be able to cast those crowns at his feet because he is worthy. Do you know that I want to try to win some crowns? I don't know how your life is, but In my life, I've only had one trophy my entire life. It was about this tall. It's the only trophy I've ever earned. I see some of my grandkids now, and Titus, you're down here. How many? Do you know how many trophies you have right now, Titus? Do you have any idea? How many? 36? 32. What grade are you in, Titus? Fourth? Fourth grade, 32. Your papa has one. You know, to be able to have a crown, a reward, and then give it to God. And God says he will make that manifest. There's going to be a great, great reward ceremony according to the Bible in heaven. And I'm going to be able to cast my crowns at his feet and say, God, they're all for you. We see that sometimes when an athlete scores a touchdown and he'll point up to heaven. I don't know what that's all about, but apparently it's for God, I guess. But ever see somebody win something, then they give it to their mother? Or they give it to their mate? Or they give it to someone special to them? I find that there's rewards coming. So run. So run, it's a command. So run, it's a discipline. So run, it's a reward. So run, there's some determination. Look what he says here, verse 26. I therefore, what's the next two words, church? So run, not as uncertainty. So fight I, not as one that beateth the air. I don't run thinking, I'm in my lane. And I get over here and say, now where'd I go? Now where's my race? It's not with uncertainty. It's not, okay, man, I'm ready. Let's box. No, I'm exposed to danger. Not uncertainty, not wild. That's not how you box. Right, couples? I box guarding and watching. I'm not watching the footwork of the man that I'm boxing. I'm watching his eyes. I'm guarding myself. I'm bobbing. I'm weaving. I don't throw blows on accident. I throw blows, God says, that not like one that beateth the air. They count. And that's determination. It's intelligence. It's not wildfire. And then I think we'll close. I see there's carefulness. Verse 27, I keep under my body and bring it into subjection. Lest by any means, when I have preached to others, I myself shall be a castaway. The word castaway is to be disapproved. I don't want to be running my race and get almost to the finish line and stop my race, and God says, okay, you're disapproved. You stopped. I admire so greatly our young people here. Oh, I love our children. That's such a blessing, your children. I received notes this past week in high school chapel. I finally got to those notes. I'm ashamed to say it was Wednesday they gave them to me, and I finally got to those notes yesterday, and I opened them up and read them for that, I think, the 10th grade class. I told my wife, it was so powerful. It just doesn't say, you're great, Pastor, love you. Thanks for coming to chapel. There was thought behind it. There was words, there was sentences, there were paragraphs. And almost everyone said something, sometimes similar, but something different about their life. God used it to be such a blessing in my life. And God says here, that you want to not be a castaway. I don't want to run and then all of a sudden forget about those. But here are these children and college, high school students and college students. And I tell you what, I also love to see the saints of God. Some of you come in here on wheelchairs. And some of you come in here on canes and walkers. And I'm not trying to be disrespectful or laughing. Make it humorous, but white hair and gray hair and bald heads and all that because of a long journey, perhaps. I admire folks that finish their race. They stay with it. And let me tell you something about people that finish their race. These lines or wherever they start to show up, for me, it's everywhere. But those tell a story. Those squinting eyes, maybe are some hurt along the way or some sadness or some investment in someone's life, and then betrayal. I think about marriages, and sometimes a man has dedicated his life to his wife, and she goes crazy. And all of a sudden, this person that you love so much is just crazy. I think sometimes there's some dear ladies that have been good wives and good mothers, and all of a sudden, the husband goes nuts. And her heart is broken, and now she's trying to raise this child or these children without the help of that husband. He's off doing whatever he's doing. I think of car accidents that change our life. Sister Mindy is watching right now. Bless her, sweetheart. Birthday was yesterday. Turned 35 years of age yesterday, and yet paralyzed now from that awful accident. Life has a way of throwing us curveballs, and we don't see them. And God says, be careful that you're not a castaway. That's why I said, let us run with patience in Hebrews 12. Patience is that word, endurance. Don't stop. A trial comes, I'm out of here. A trial comes, I quit. I'll prove this church wrong. No. Look, you don't quit on a church, you quit on God. I've been here long enough, and someone said, well, I'm quitting church. I'm staying in church, but I'm not going to tithe anymore. You're not giving to the pastor, and you're not giving to the church. We're laying up treasure in heaven. Something goes wrong. You say, okay, I'm out of here. And we sit at home, and we're mad at God. No, oh, I'm mad at man. No, you're mad at God. Why are you mad at God? Why are you so upset at God? I'm on planes all the time, and oftentimes I'll be witnessing to someone, and they'll say, you know what? No time for God. I went to church, was doing this, and then this happened in my life, and I cried out to God. He wasn't there. It's amazing how God gets the credit for all the wrong. The God that brought the sun up this morning. The God that's allowing our hearts to beat right now. So run. So run. So run. It's a command. It's not only a command, it's a discipline. It's a reward. God's going to reward that race. It's a determination. And it's a carefulness or endurance. Let's bow for prayer.
3: I would like for you to take the Word of God, please, and turn with me to the book of 2 Timothy, chapter 1. 2 Timothy, chapter 1. I'll begin in just a moment with this verse. And I want you to do the best you can to write down the verses and scripture references that I give you. I think we underestimate the seriousness of this subject. But so many people are falling prey to fear. No doubt about it. May God deal with us, help us, strengthen us, give us what we truly need. I don't want to embarrass any of you, but I wonder how many of you understand that you were raised in an atmosphere of fear in your home, in your childhood. It just was the order of the day. There was a certain fearfulness about life, events, circumstances. You were raised around that. Would you mind, if you don't mind? If you do, don't lift your hand. But if you were one of those raised that way, I want you to lift your hand. Would you please? I'm just thinking. We have come to the place in our lives where our family, friends, loved ones are constantly bombarded with threats that make them fearful. No doubt about it. Two of the most respected news commentators that I know, I'm sure there are many more that I don't know, said twice yesterday in news broadcast, recapping what the President of the United States, the former President, is going through. They led into the story by saying, this is a bad time for this kind of thing to be dealt with because we're under the looming clouds of war. The President of China and the President of Russia just concluded meetings on how to divide up the world when they've executed what they want to do. And there's always the topic of something like that. It's hardly possible to live and not hear about something tragic that took place that you can know about, other people talk about. And it seems to be so confusing and so complex. There don't be many answers. Don't seem to be many answers. As a matter of fact, people have called this the day of complex confusion. In other words, it's not just confusion, but there's levels and levels of confusion, and how to deal with it is very perplexing to most people. I want you to keep this verse of Scripture in mind. Have it fixed in your heart. I'll refer to it again and again, and then move all around it from Scripture to try to reinforce what we are taught in the Word of God. The Bible says in 2 Timothy chapter 1 and verse 7, "For God hath not given us the spirit of fear, but of power and of love and of a sound mind." Let's read it aloud, if you don't mind. Will you read it with me out loud? "For God hath not given us the spirit of fear, but of power and of love and of a sound mind." The spirit of fear. To ask you, are you fearful of anything, probably underestimates the subject because most everybody has something they're afraid of. Let me show you what the Bible says about the right kind of fear in the book of Proverbs chapter 1. If you have your Bible open there in the book of Proverbs, we'll come back to our passage in just a moment. The Bible says in Proverbs chapter 1 and verse 7, "The fear of the Lord is the beginning of knowledge, but fools despise wisdom and instruction." So there's the right kind of fear. The Bible says in the verse I just read from 2 Timothy, "God hath not given," implying that there is something God has given to us, and the Lord tells us what that is. But He hasn't given us the spirit of fear. But here we're instructed in Proverbs chapter 1 in this book of wisdom that the fear of the Lord is the beginning of knowledge. But fools despise wisdom and instruction. If someone asks you, you have the fear of the Lord? Do you have the fear of the Lord? To listen to some people talk for just a few moments, you understand they have no fear of God. As a matter of fact, the Bible talks about one of the things that characterize this age right before the Lord's return, is that people have moved from the fear of God. There's no fear of God before their eyes. And we live in a world, a media world, that is profane. And they don't mind opening their big foolish mouths and saying things that are anti-God and anti-Christ, and demonstrated there's no fear of God in their lives. Turn with me, please, to Proverbs chapter 10. I want you to have this verse 10:27 Have it with you. Try to remember it. The Bible says in Proverbs chapter 10 and verse 27, the fear of the Lord prolongeth days, but the years of the wicked shall be shortened. In other words, God's word says to us there is a way you can live, an attitude you can have about God and the life God's given you that can lengthen your days. Would you like to have that? And when you hear someone speaking foolishly, may I say even blasphemy, comes through their lips about God, they could be shortening their days. Have that verse marked, Proverbs chapter 10, verse 27. Then I want you to turn to another scripture, if you would, please. And I think many of you have experienced this in your life. The Word of God says in the book of Proverbs, if you're turning there again, in Proverbs chapter 29. And this is what gets so many people. Proverbs chapter 29 and verse 25. The fear of man bringeth a snare, but wisdom putteth his trust, whosoever putteth his trust in the Lord shall be safe. So you get all worked up about what people have said, what they say they're going to do, and what's going to happen to you. And there's a snare. There's no freedom in that. God speaks to us and guides us about those things. The Bible says the Lord has not given us the spirit of fear. Maybe this won't suit you, but by nature, all of us are fearful people. We have to deal with it. And it's the presence of God that drives that fear out of our lives. The greater the Lord arises to be in your life, the less you're going to deal with fear. Why is it some people seem to be able to deal with fear while other people live in fear? Absolutely live in it. Afraid of everything. When I was just a boy, my mother heard some news reporter or some television commentator or somebody preempting television talk about the Lord's coming. And there was a whole group of people that she heard about who believed that Jesus Christ was coming on a certain day. She became so alarmed about it, she insisted that no one leave her side during that day. She was convinced it was going to happen. Well, the truth is, if she had known the Lord and known the Bible, she would have known that God would keep her safe. And the greatest thing that could ever happen is to see the Lord, if she had known that. But it just breathed fear into every part of her life. When I used to talk to my mother about knowing Christ as her Savior, she would say to me bluntly, "Now, I love you, and I'm glad for what God's done in your life, but I don't want to hear all that stuff about death and dying. Mother, it's appointed a man wants to die. I know that may be what the Bible says, but I don't want to hear it because it frightens me." How can you get deliverance from all these fears? Some people say he's afraid of his shadow, she's afraid of her shadow. What causes that? Well, let's don't blame it on the Lord, because the Bible says, if you look again in 2 Timothy chapter 1, for God hath not given us the spirit of fear, but of power and of love and of a sound mind. The Bible talks about the spirit of man and certain things that are accomplished by the spirit of man. I want to ask you about your spirit. Are you a person with a spirit of faith in God, where the Lord is big in your life, where you express courage because of your faith in God? Or are you always fearful about something that might happen to you or those you love. We need deliverance from those fears. And I want to try to help you so you can help others with the Word of God. Look, please, if you would, at this chapter again, 2 Timothy chapter 1, verse 7. For God hath not given us a spirit of fear, but a power and of love and of a sound mind. In other words, instead of having the spirit of fear, what God gives us is the spirit of power and the spirit of love and the spirit of a sound mind. All people who are studying the idea of thinking things and men's words are saying we're living in a world where people are having such terrible things happen to their mind. God says that He can bring you to the place of having a sound mind. I want you to pray that I'll have a sound mind. Would you like for me to pray that you'll have a sound mind? Amen. Let's pick up some of these thoughts. In the Gospel according to Luke, if you turn there with me, please. The Lord is speaking to His disciples in Luke chapter 24. And He says in verse 49, And behold, I send the promise of my Father upon you. But tarry ye in the city of Jerusalem until ye be endued with power from on high. Now, when they heard that word, they believed that they could be endued with power from on high. The Bible says instead of being fearful, living in fear, and always contemplating what could happen to me, the Bible says God doesn't give us that fear, but He gives us a different spirit, and the different spirit is a spirit of power. One of the things we have failed to do, all of us, is to realize what we truly have in the person of the Holy Spirit. Did you know when Jesus Christ comes to live in you, the Holy Spirit abides in your life from that moment forever? He seals you to the day of redemption. He's yours. He's your constant companion. When I asked God to forgive my sin and by faith trusted the Lord Jesus as my Savior as a 13-year-old boy, the Lord has never left me. I've never had any private moment in my life since that time because God has been my constant companion. He said to me, I will never leave you or forsake you. When He came to live in me, I was separated from God because of my sin. But when I confessed my sin to God and collapsed all my hope on only Christ and Christ alone, He said when I called on Him, He'd hear my prayer and come to live in me. He's with me. He's been with me. He never leaves me, never forsakes me. And He changed my life. Now that's God's promise of power. Look again with me, please, in the book of Acts. Turn to Acts chapter 1. And the Lord is talking to His followers in Acts chapter 1. And the Word of God says in Acts chapter 1 and verse 8, But ye shall receive power after the Holy Ghost has come upon you, and ye shall be witnesses unto me both in Jerusalem and in all Judea and in Samaria and to the uttermost parts of the earth. Now, where does the power come from? We have the power of God's Word. We have the power of the resurrection of Christ. We have the power that God promises here, the power of the Holy Spirit. God has not given us a spirit of fear, but a power, love, and a sound mind. Power. Claim that power. Don't let anybody scare you from it. Don't let anybody remove that truth from you. There are many times when I'm in a situation that I didn't know was coming, but at any moment, any second, I can cry out to the Lord from my heart. Sometimes it's not even audible.

It's God's promise. God has not given a spirit of fear, but he has given me power. And here the Bible says, you shall receive power after that the Holy Ghost has come upon you, and you shall be witnesses unto me both in Jerusalem and Judea and the uttermost parts of the earth. Would you turn with me, please, to Romans chapter 8? I would like to have time to read the whole chapter, chapter 8, and talk about our identity with Christ. But I want to show you just a few things as God speaks to us. The Bible says in verse 10 of Romans chapter 8, and if Christ be in you, the body is dead because of sin, but the spirit is life because of righteousness. Amen. Look again. The word of God says in verse 13, if we live after the flesh, ye shall die. But if ye through the spirit do mortify the deeds of the body, ye shall live. Now, God does amazing things for us in salvation. I've just written a little book on what God does for us and the gifts he gives. And there are 30 distinct things in the Word of God that God gives us in addition to our salvation. You say, I have salvation. That's wonderful. But what'd you get with it? And the Word of God talks about 30 distinct gifts you received with your salvation. I hope you get the book and read it. Take a Bible and mark it. But God wants us to realize when the Holy Spirit comes to live in us, he brings these wonderful gifts with him. Listen carefully. Verse 14, Romans chapter 8. For as many as are led by the Spirit of God, they are the sons of God. Is God leading you? For you have not received the spirit of bondage again to fear, but ye have received the spirit of adoption, whereby we cry, Abba, Father. And we have this again and again. The Spirit itself beareth witness with our spirit that we are the children of God. And if children, then joint heirs of God and joint heirs with Christ. If so be that we suffer with him, that we may be also glorified together. Many people have the idea that once you become a Christian, it's all going to come up roses. It doesn't. There are things you'll suffer. There are things you'll go through. There are trials. There are things God will test you with and strengthen you with. And the Word of God concludes in verse 18 of Romans 8, for I reckon that the suffering of this life, this present time, the sufferings are not worthy to be compared with the glory that shall be revealed in us. May I say, in conclusion, when you're thinking about fear and thinking about your life, you're already a victor. Jesus has conquered death, hell, and the grave. The Lord Jesus said, I am with you always. Whatever you deal with, whatever you face. And some people have things to deal with no one else has to deal with. There may be things like your things. My little mother dealt with many things in life, a rejection of a stepfather, leaving home, making a living on her own when she was just not much more than a child. She was afraid, always afraid. When she had children, the children caught that fear from her. But I would say that almost all the fear could be traced to the idea that she did not know the presence of God in her life. She needed to know him. She wanted to know him. But she was captured by fear. She became a person in bondage to fear. And she could have been so free from that in the person of Jesus Christ. Amen. That finally did come to her when she trusted the Lord as her Savior. And that's what I want for you. I want you to stop and consider who you have when you have Jesus and what you have in him when you have him. It may be true that we're going to face things

0: that are difficult to face. It may be the cages of people who want to harm us, rattling to threaten us. But we're not alone. We're not forsaken. And we're not to let the fear conquer us. When I was just a boy, we had certain places where we tried to scare one another. You think that's a fun thing. I've never thought that was fun. Never. I don't like horror movies. I don't watch them. I don't get those images in my mind. I don't recommend anybody does. I'm a person that knows Satan is after him. Now think about that. And I don't want to just open the door and say, "Devil, come on in. Have what you want." I don't want to give him my mind, my eyes, my ears. I don't want that. Some people think it's a thrilling thing, a frightening thing, and an exhilarating thing to be frightened and to be fearful. I'm not into that. I've never been in that way. Some people say, "Well, you're just a little funny about that." Well, I may be a little funny about many things, but that's one of them that I really deal with. Now let's turn back to 2 Timothy chapter 1. Just write them down, that's all. Just write them down. Verse 7. "For God has not given us the spirit of fear, but of power and of love and of a sound mind." When you start thinking about what you're afraid of, there's nothing you're afraid of that the Holy Spirit of God cannot give you victory over. It may be a person. It may be some health problem. It may be the fear of death. The Lord Jesus said, "I'm he that liveth and was dead, and behold, I'm alive forevermore." And have the keys to death, hell, and the grave. But I just want to zero in on these things God says. Here's what I've given you. I've given you power. I've given you love. And I've given you a sound mind. The power here is the power that is the power of the Holy Spirit when he comes to live in us, becomes our constant companion, and the Lord is with us. Do you have him? Romans chapter 8 says, "If any man has not the Spirit of Christ, he's none of his." Think about that. The Creator God lives in you. The God who created heaven and earth, who spoke the world into existence, lives in you. Get to know him. Expect he's going to be with you, bless you, and guide you, and show you everything he wants you to know. He'll reveal himself to you. The saddest thing I think of among Christian people is most of them don't know the God who lives in them. They just don't know him. Do you know him? Talk about him. Talk freely about him. Speak with him. Because God has given you that power to live in you. Write down the second thing, would you please? Not only has God given us power, but he's given us love. Now, some people seem to be more naturally loving and kind than others. But this is something entirely different. This is the love of Christ in you, dwelling in you richly, where you can love people as the Lord loves them and point them to the Son of God. He can change your life. And the Spirit is a warm, accepting, inviting Spirit, the love of Christ. Turn with me, please, to the little book of 1 John. Let's begin with chapter 4 and verse 11. "Beloved, if God so loved us, as we ought also to love one another." That's what we ought to do. "No man has seen God at any time." Verse 12, chapter 4, 1 John. "If we love one another, God dwelleth in us, and his love is perfected in us. Hereby know we that we dwell in Him and He is in us. Often when I'm talking to people about this verse, I say, let's take a sponge for a moment and a bucket of water. You can imagine that. And put the sponge in the water. And I'm going to ask you a question. Is the sponge in the water, or is in the, or the water, is the water in the sponge? And most observant people would say both. And I say to them, well, when Christ comes to live in you, He places you by His Spirit, in your spirit, in Him. Let me read the verse again. Hereby know we that we dwell in Him, and He in us, because He hath given us of His Spirit. And we have seen and do testify that the Father sent the Son to be the Savior of the world. Whosoever shall confess that Jesus is the Son of God, God dwelleth in him, and he in God. And we have known and believed the love of God. Think of it. That God hath to us, and believe the love of God, that God hath to us. God is love. And he that dwelleth in him dwelleth in God, and God in him. Verse 17. Herein is our love made perfect. I want to know how this is done. We know God is love. We have his love because we have him. How is it made perfect? That we may have boldness in the day of judgment. Because as he is, so are we in this world. And this is the verse I want you to get. There is no fear in love. Perfect love casteth out fear. I'd like to say, in a way I hope you would understand, the more you have yielded to God, the less you're going to deal with the subject of fear. If you give yourself to Him, you may have an example where you have a child who's frightened about something, and you say to the child, if you have a child who's old enough to reason a little bit, now is God with you? Yes. Does He live in you? Is that what His Word says? Yes. Then you can trust in Him. He will never leave you or forsake you. He won't leave you alone. He'll always be with you. And the same thing you say to that child, you can say to yourself, because it's true. You're not trying to reinforce your life with something that's untrue. Now, the Bible says God's not given us a spirit of fear, but of power. That power comes from the indwelling Holy Spirit. Get acquainted and more acquainted with the indwelling Holy Spirit, who lives in you, God in you, Christ in you, the hope of glory. And He's given us not only power, but of love. Now, what love is that? Some people like to fancy themselves as being great possessors of love, but it's not our love, it's Christ's love in us. And then we're shedding abroad, the Bible says, we shed to others the love of Christ in us. I'm going to tell you something that's going to shock you. It's impossible for some of you that you don't get acquainted with it like you ought to get acquainted with it. It's impossible for us to love people the way we ought to love people. They're prickly. They're difficult. They have things about their lives we don't like. We just don't like them. Only way we can overcome that is the love of Christ working through us to love them. God hasn't given us a spirit of fear, but of power and of love. Let me read this 18th verse one more time in 1 John chapter 4. There's no fear in love, But perfect love casteth out fear, because fear is torment. He that feareth not made perfect in love. You can be made perfect in love. You can be greater and greater in your love toward other people. And it's not from your own ability. It's from the Holy Spirit living in you, from Christ living in you. So the Bible says, number one, He hasn't given us a spirit of fear, but He's given us power. He's given us love. And then a sound mind. I really want to spend just a moment on this sound mind, because all of our minds are apt to fail. I want that sound mind. Sometimes we can be so overcome with responsibility and things that are going on in the lives of people. We can't trust ourselves because what we're dealing with. But God is able to give us a sound mind. I think it's altogether right to pray and ask God to help you have a sound mind. But there are things we can do. I want you to turn to the book of 1 Peter just for a moment. And let's begin reading 1 Peter chapter 5 with verse 1. The elders which are among you I exhort, who am also an elder and a witness of the sufferings of Christ, and also a partaker of the glory that shall be revealed. The Word of God says in 1 Peter chapter 5 and verse 2, feed the flock of God which is among you, taking the oversight thereof, not by constraint, but willingly, not for filthy lucre, but of a ready mind. In other words, live your life in such a way that what you do for God, what you do for others, people couldn't pay you to do it. It's the Lord who enacts that in your life. The Bible says in verse 3, neither as being lords over God's heritage, but being examples to the flock. That's what we need. And we have this, verse 4, and when the chief shepherd, that's the Lord Jesus, shall appear, ye shall receive a crown of glory that fadeth not away. Likewise, ye younger, submit yourselves unto the elder. Yea, all of you be subject one to another, and be clothed with humility, for God resisteth the proud and giveth grace to the humble. You like to say to people, you need to become a humble person. You don't do that as you resist that pride. It's God's grace who makes you what you ought to be. Humble yourselves, therefore, under the mighty hand of God, that He may exalt you in due time, casting all your care upon Him, for He careth for you. And here is the admonition that Peter, under the Spirit of God, writes for us. Verse 8, be sober, be vigilant, because your adversary, the devil, as a roaring lion, walketh about seeking whom he may devour. The devil is lurking every moment to get you. It's only by God's grace and the presence of Christ you can have the victory. Or we'd stay defeated all the time. The Bible says, whom resist steadfast in the faith. Now I want you to look at that. We resist him how? Say it. In the faith. There's some people who seem to have no faith in God. They've got all the I's dotted and the T's crossed, and they say, I can tell you all about Christianity, but they exercise no faith. There's no victory apart from the faith life. Whom resist steadfast in the faith, knowing that the same afflictions are accomplished in your brethren that are in the world. But the God of all grace, who hath called us unto his glory, his eternal glory, by Christ Jesus, after that you have suffered a while, the Lord lets you taste some things, make you perfect, make you stable, strengthen, and he settles you. That's a sound mind. Maybe it'd do you good to write this down. A sound mind is a surrendered mind to Christ. Whatever you're fighting to keep from surrendering to Christ is the thing that prevents a sound mind. You can't have a sound mind unless it's surrendered to the Lord. And when it's surrendered to the Lord, God gives you power. God gives you love. And God gives you a sound mind to bring glory to him and to live above fear in the world. What can the devil do to you? What can he do? What's the worst thing the devil can do to you? God has more for you than the devil has against you. God has not given us the spirit of fear, but he has given us the spirit of power and love and a sound mind. I don't know why, but in my life, at this stage in my life, I pray more and more that God will help me exercise by faith what I need from him and claim what he has. You know, you have more bruises, you have more critical things with which to deal. But God doesn't leave us like people left to themselves. He comes to us and speaks to us and gives us strength, enables us to love with his love. He enables us to have power. It's not our power. It's the power of the risen Christ living in us. And he enables us to have a sound mind. People are going to lose their minds in the present world in which we live. More and more of them are going to lose their mind. And they're going to turn to drugs. They're going to turn to everything imaginable. They'll turn to media, intense media, anything to get their mind off of something. But the only answer is in the person of Jesus Christ. You be a living testimony for that. Because I guarantee you, you're going to meet a lot of people who are going to need it. They're going to need it.
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0: I would like for you to take the Word of God, please, and turn with me to the Old Testament, to the book of 1 Samuel. And we'll begin in just a moment in the book of 1 Samuel. In chapter 4. I deeply appreciate your prayers. Chapter 4, beginning with verse 20. And the word of God says, "And about the time of her death, the women that stood by her said unto her, Fear not, for thou hast borne a son. But she answered not, neither did she regard it. And she named the child Ichabod, saying, the glory is departed from Israel, because the ark of God was taken, and because of her father-in-law and her husband. And she said, the glory is departed from Israel, for the ark of God is taken. If you're in the habit of marking things, I want you to mark that name, Ichabod. And then turn with me, please, to 1 Samuel chapter 7, beginning with verse 10. And the Bible says, and as Samuel was offering up the burnt offering, the Philistines drew near to battle against Israel. But the Lord thundered with a great thunder on that day upon the Philistines and discomfited them. And they were smitten before Israel. And the men of Israel went out of Mizpah and pursued the Philistines and smote them until they came to Bethcar. Then Samuel took a stone and set it between Mizpah and Shin and called the name of it Ebenezer, saying, hitherto hath the Lord helped us. I'd like you to take the time to mark the name Ebenezer. And I want to speak to you, God helping me, on this subject. From Ichabod to Ebenezer. From Ichabod to Ebenezer. This is the story of the revival God gave under the ministry of Samuel. And we're praying for revival. Revival is not something men can produce. It is something God gives. It is not something we work up, no matter how hard we work. We shall talk a little bit about our hearts being prepared to receive what God gives. But revival is a personal matter. In this instance, we read this Old Testament story of the revival under Samuel coming to the nation of Israel. They had never been so low, but God came through and gave them revival. And we're praying for revival. I have one objective in this message, leaning on the Lord, asking God to help me. And that is for each of us to move from our Ichabod to our Ebenezer. Amen. Now, most people think they're nowhere near Ichabod, but we are. And only God can give us the Ebenezer. This is an amazing story. It began with the prayer life of a mother. She was not yet a mother, but she promised to give God her son even before she conceived the boy. As a matter of fact, she was praying with such enthusiasm and such intent that the priest thought she was intoxicated. But then he realized she was just so sincerely under a great burden, pleading with God and begging God, that she only appeared to be that way. But she asked God for a son. I want you to see it, if you would, please. The Bible tells us this story in 1 Samuel chapter 1. The Word of God says in verse 19, and they rose up in the morning early and worshiped before the Lord and returned and came to their house to Ramah. And Elkanah knew Hannah, his wife, and the Lord remembered her. That's God's soft way of saying that he came to her and she conceived and was going to give birth to a son. And the Word of God says, wherefore it came to pass when the time was come, about after Hannah had conceived, that she bare a son and called his name Samuel, saying, "Because I have asked him of the Lord." Now, this is no ordinary child. This is the child through whom God will send a mighty revival in the land of Israel. But it began in the heart of a mother. I want you to think what a difference mothers make. What a difference mothers can make. Some mothers don't make the difference that they can make, but what a difference mothers do make when they apply themselves and ask God for his aid. She was more concerned about the Lord than she was about having a child. And I don't imagine there was ever any mother more concerned about having a child than this woman was. But she wanted the child for one reason. She wanted to give him to God. This is what she could give to God. What a difference is made in the lives of children who are truly given to the Lord. Time after time after time through all these years as the pastor of this church and pastoring other churches, we were coming here for 20 years. But having been here more than 32 years, I've seen mothers come with babes in arms, standing beside the father, filling out a certain form and saying, "We want to give this child to God." Now, what does that mean? What does it mean when we pray a prayer of dedication with a family yielding their infant to the Lord? What does it mean? It certainly does not mean that it's finished that day. It means you've thought it through. It means you've decided in your heart that the greatest thing for this child is to be given to the Lord and let God's will be done in his or her life. It means you've decided that you want God to use this child. In a sense, it means that you've separated that child to the Lord. He no longer belongs to you. She no longer belongs to you. Oh, you have the superintending of it, the stewardship of that child, and you call yourself mother and father, but the child belongs to God. And you notice things. You begin to notice how God works in the life of that child. You present that child again and again, not just that one day, but again and again, this is for the Lord. You recognize circumstances in the life of that child. When certain things happen that seem disappointing to some, you see God's hand in it. You don't flare off the handle and get upset about everything imaginable that happens to that child because you know that God is in control and God is working. The truth is that most people who come forward with children in arms like that don't really give their children to God at all. They make a ceremony out of that one Sunday and then it passes. But not this mother. She said, "He's yours, Lord." And at the proper time, she took him to the high priest. We learn from the Bible that this particular priest was not the greatest of men, and his sons were worse than he was. But she gave her son to be raised around the man of God and the things of God. As a matter of fact, if you want to mark these things in your Bible, because this is where the revival begins. She says in verse 27, "For this child I prayed, and the Lord hath given me my petition, which I ask of him. Therefore also I have lent him to the Lord. As long as he liveth, he shall be lent to the Lord." And he worshiped the Lord there. And then it begins. Notice verse 11. Of chapter 2, and the word of God says, "And Elkanah went to Ramah to his house, and the child did minister unto the Lord before Eli the priest." Notice in verse 17 of chapter 2, "Wherefore the sin of the young men was very great before the Lord, for men abhorred the offering of the Lord. Now, I thought of something as I prayed over this and asked God to lead me. I thought, did mother and dad ever become aware of the sons of the priest? No doubt they did. Did they think they'd made a mistake by taking their child to be under the influence of these ungodly men? I'm sure they thought about it, but they concluded that the decision they'd made giving their child to God was one they would keep. The very next verse says, but, notice that disjunctive conjunction connecting all of this. But Samuel ministered before the Lord, being a child girded with a linen ephod. In other words, God tells us in one verse that the sons Hophni and Phinehas were wicked, greatly wicked men. Great before the Lord was their sin. Very great, God says. But in the very next verse, it says that Samuel continued to minister before the Lord. Verse 21 says, and the Lord visited Hannah so that she conceived and bare three sons and two daughters. And the child Samuel grew before the Lord. Verse 26, and the child Samuel grew on and was in favor both with the Lord and also with men. Verse 30 says, wherefore the Lord God of Israel saith, I said indeed that thy house and the house of thy father should walk before me forever. But now the Lord said, but it be it far from me, for them that honor me I will honor, and they that despise me shall be lightly esteemed. And then when we make our way near the third chapter, and look at verse 34. And this shall be a sign unto thee that shall come upon thy two sons, on Hophni and Phinehas. In the one day they shall die, both of them. Chapter 3, verse 1. And the child Samuel ministered unto the Lord before Eli. And the word of the Lord was precious in those days. There was no open vision. And God begins to speak to Samuel. And as he speaks to Samuel, he tells Samuel what he's going to do. He brings him near him. The word of God goes on to say in the end of chapter 3, in Shiloh, the Lord revealed himself to Samuel. In Shiloh, by the word of the Lord. Now here's what's going on. And the Philistines now are engaged in battle with the Israelites. And thousands of the Israelites are being slain. As a matter of fact, the word of God tells us in the 10th verse, and the Philistines fought, and Israel was smitten, and they fled every man into his tent. And there was a great slaughter, for there fell of Israel 30,000 footmen. Now think of that. Just with one thing, 30,000 are dead. But the sad thing, the soldiers in Israel had taken the Ark of the Covenant as a good luck charm. It was really meaningless to them, but a good luck charm. But God would not allow himself to be used like a good luck charm. And the Philistines took the Ark of the Covenant. This very thing that represented the presence and power of God to his people was taken. And messengers were sent. And one arrived before Eli to tell him there'd been a great slaughter among his people and his two sons had been killed in verse 12. Hophni and Phinehas are dead. And when he hears this, they tell him also that the Ark of the Covenant has been taken. How much lower can the nation get? And the word of God says, when his daughter-in-law was having a child, as I read to you a moment ago, she had heard that her husband had been killed, and her father-in-law fell over backwards and broke his neck. He was 98 years old. And she was brokenhearted. And as she died in childbirth, she named this son Ichabod. Now, why in all the Bible does God bring us to this low? These are the people that God promised to be with. These are the people God promised to bless. These are the people that God promised to show his goodness to. And now, they're defeated people. They're entering into a bondage, another oppressive bondage at the hand of the Philistines. The high priest is dead. His sons are dead. And his grandson is born. And they're at an all-time low, and they say, we're going to call him Ichabod. And they tell us the name Ichabod means the glory of God is departed. And it is. Now may God help me as I seek to explain this. Churches are marching like people trying to be in water, just treading water, going nowhere, going through the motions. Christians have learned all the Christian lingo, and they can continue to carry on what seems like a Christian conversation, engaged in some sort of activity, but void of the power and blessing of God. And so here we are, as one place in the Word of God says, we have a name, but we're dead. We reach the low, and God says, it's Ichabod. Ichabod. The glory is departed. I don't know what God has done in your life. I really don't know. But some of you are wicked to the core. But you've learned how to live like an outstanding Christian. Some people who march with Christians have hearts as black as the charred walls of hell, full of lust and greed. But only God can break through. Only the Lord can show us what we really are. To bring us to our end. To see that we're not people filled with God's glory, but Ichabod. Nations get that way. Churches get that way. People get that way. And they need a touch from heaven. I want you to follow through this story. And if God is speaking to your heart, he's the one that does it. I'm not saying that to you because the truth is I don't know your heart. And you don't know mine. We've gotten so good at living a certain way in pretense that no one but God really knows what we are. Oh, close to knowing are those who know us best. But only God truly knows. And the Lord gives us this story. And then an interesting thing happens. He takes us from Israel at their low to visit the Philistines. The Philistines have five cities, and they have a prince over each city. When they go to battle, they gather all the armies from each city and each of the princes. So all five of them engage in one great force against the enemy, and this enemy happens to be at the time Israel. Now, what they're doing to Israel now is just constantly overseeing them, holding him in a certain type of bondage. They can move about, but only so much because the Philistines are in control. And they've taken the Ark of the Covenant, which they think is something that brings blessing, into their keeping. And one of the most hilarious stories in the Bible unfolds in the cities of the Philistines. I can't cover all of it, but I want you to know it's here, And let's look at it just a moment. Something happens. They place the Ark of the Covenant into their temple of worship. And they have a piece of something they call a god called Dagon. And the Bible says that nobody could go into the temple, just to let us know that no person went in and broke their idol. But they come in and the head has been cut off. And the arms and hands have been cut off. And it's all lying near where they placed the Ark of the Covenant. Now hold your place here just for a moment in chapter 5. And turn with me to the book of Hebrews just for a bit. In Hebrews chapter 9. The Bible tells us about how the Jews worshipped. And in chapter 9 verse 4. They speak of the Ark of the Covenant. And he says, which had the golden censer and the Ark of the Covenant overlaid round about with gold, wherein was the golden pot that had manna, and Aaron's rod that budded, and the tables of the covenant. So God tells us in Hebrews chapter 9 verse 12 what was in that ark. Now there was a mercy seat on top of it, but inside it, these things, these articles were placed there. As a matter of fact, many people are going to die because they open the lid and look. But there it sits. And the Word of God says, notice please, in verse 4 of chapter 5, and when they arose early on the morrow morning, behold, Dagon was fallen from his face to the ground before the ark of the Lord. And the head of Dagon and both the palms of his hands were cut off upon the threshold. Only the stump of Dagon was left to him. Therefore, neither the priest of Dagon nor any that come into Dagon's house tread on the threshold of Dagon in Ashdod unto that this day. And the hand of the Lord was heavy upon them of Ashdod, and he destroyed them and smote them with emerods, even Ashdod and the coast thereof. Now they go from Ashdod to Gath to Ekron. They keep passing the Ark of the Covenant around because everybody in those cities is getting what the Bible calls emerods. Now, I'm going to use some discretion here, but God says these emerods were in their private parts. It was disabling, terribly painful. They couldn't carry on their lives. They couldn't function with the use of their bodies like they would normally function. Now, why God put something like this in here, I do not know, but it disabled them completely. Some Bible teachers call it one thing or another. One has referred to it as huge boils. But remember, these huge boils, or whatever they are in their inward parts. Now, why? Because you and I think we have the power to do anything with our bodies. You and I have the idea we can work our way out of it, fight our way out of it, overpower the enemy out of it. Whatever we need, we have the wherewithal to do it. But God disabled these Philistines. And when they took the Ark of the Covenant to another city, he disabled them. Read it for yourself.
2: So they moved into another city, and he disabled them. It's sort of hilarious when you begin to think about it. And they would develop this disabling physical condition. And they thought the ark was going to be their plaything. That it was going to be what they could use to get done what they wanted to get done and have the power that Israel had had from God, because the Ark of the Covenant was their God. The God of the Ark of the Covenant was their God. Even God's people had thought that this toy they made of it could be taken into battle, and it would be such a charm that they would defeat the Philistines with it. I wonder how many lessons there are for us to learn until God brings us to the end of ourselves. Till God disables us as individuals. I talked to a man this past week who's been unemployed. He's not from this area. And it was a pitiful conversation. He cannot support his family. He seems as healthy as can be, but he's been brought very low. Very low. I wonder what God will do to our country. What God will do to us if we say we really want revival. There must be a great disturbance before the revival. And so now they're going to send the ark back, of course. And they get two milk cows and take the calves away from them and hitch them to a wagon and put the ark on it and send it back to Israel. They want rid of this thing. I'd really like to go on and on about what they were saying, no doubt, about getting rid of it. But they're still the oppressors of the Israelites. But God has taught them something. And now they still hold the Israelites in their hands. I'm just trying to gently walk you through this. And then God begins to work in the hearts of the people and bringing them to the end of themselves. I want you to read a little of this. Look at it, please. In chapter 7, the word of God says in verse 2, "And it came to pass while the ark abode in Kirjath-Jearim," that's where it wound up after coming back, "that the time was long, for it was 20 years, and all the house lamented after the Lord." Can you imagine now? They've been in the oppression of the Philistines for 20 years. They've got the Ark of the Covenant back for 20 years. And this continues. I wonder what you think you're biting off when you choose to disobey God. What do you think when you say, "I'm going to have my way"? No consideration for God or God's way. You and I think we make a decision that lasts a day or a few days and then it all changes. No, you're making decisions today, and I'm making decisions today that will affect us for years and years to come. Perhaps the rest of your life. There are people, no doubt, that died during that 20 years while they were under the oppression of the Philistines. And the people get desperate enough that they want God to do something that only He can do. And the word of God says in verse 5 of chapter 7, "And Samuel said, gather all Israel to Mizpah, and I will pray for you unto the Lord." And there's so many secrets open for us in the 6th verse. Let's look at a few of them. "And they gathered together to Mizpah." Now the people are there, gathered together, "and drew water and poured it out before the Lord." What significance is that? When you put water in a container, you can keep it. But when you pour it out on the ground, it's gone. it's gone. You can't pick it back up. You can't do anything else with it. It's poured out. No doubt the water was precious and meaningful. Maybe most precious, I do not know. But they made it an offering to the Lord that could not be taken back. They gave to the Lord what could not be retrieved. You and I live our lives in such a way that we think we invest, we'll get it back. But these people came to the end of themselves and said, we must have a breakthrough from heaven. And they poured out an offering of water, the Bible says plainly, before the Lord. And they fasted on that day. I've tried to avoid that most all of my ministry. I preached about it, talked about it, have spent some days doing that. But when we get desperate enough to want God to break through, and that may happen this week, they'll be fasting and praying. Not to show what sacrifice we're making, but just separating ourselves to the Lord. And the Bible said they fasted on that day. And they said, we have sinned against the Lord. They confessed their sin. I say again, we are all of us, so full of sin. All of us. And the best people I know on earth are seated in this church house. But when we decide we're going to really get clean with God, it's a different matter. And there's always one sin that we hold dearest. Now, these Israelites, unfortunately, had begun to worship the gods of the Philistines. Can you imagine? One god from Babylon, and the principal god of the Philistines, had become part of the lives of God's people. And don't act so shocked. God's people have become idolaters. What about the Lord's Day? Every day is a Lord's Day, but one day is the Lord's Day. What do we do with the Lord's Day? Do we give it to God? I'm saying all of us have something that we hold close to us that should be forsaken. What is it? Because sometimes it's so disguised by the way we live and talk. It may not be a secret room or a secret place full of pornographic literature. It may be some attitude towards someone that we've had for years, and the God of heaven and earth wants to break through and bless us and send revival, and he cannot do it because we're holding on to that unconfessed sin. So the people were worked over, so finally, in a place of desperation, that God's man leads them. And the Word of God says, in the very words of Scripture, and they said, we have sinned against the Lord. And Samuel judged the children of Israel in Mizpah. That's the place of revival. And then notice, please, in verse 8, and the children of Israel said to Samuel, cease not to pray unto the Lord our God for us. The idea here is it's not just a prayer. Pray until God breaks through. You and I say, well, we quote verses like, if my people which are called by my name shall humble themselves and pray and seek my face and turn from their wicked ways. Then will I hear from heaven, forgive their sin, heal their land. But we just rush through that like prayer is something we can just get in the motion of, and yeah, we've done that. I remember talking to a young woman who was far from God, living in terrible sin, talking to her about knowing Christ. She said, I took care of that when I was 5 years old. Can you imagine? Living in sin and said, I took care.

God working in our lives. How clean can we become if we really want revival? They said, don't stop praying. Don't stop calling on God. They're surrounded now by the Philistines. The Philistines have gotten the idea that they're preparing for war. They're in a hill area and they're all there. The Philistines are thinking they have to gather all the princes from their five cities and all their armies, and they're going to attack them. We're going to show them once and for all. And the people know that's happening. Listen to what happens. And when the Philistines heard that the children of Israel were gathered together in Mizpah, the Lord of the Philistines went up against Israel. And when the children of Israel heard it, they were afraid of the Philistines. That's in verse 7. Verse 9, and Samuel took a suckling lamb and offered it for a burnt offering, holy unto the Lord. How do you fight your enemies? How do you win the victory? Now, I studied and prayed and wanted to bring this in that series of messages on Old Testament revivals. And I know that someone else should be speaking today. Someone who's stronger, healthier. I can't even see to read my Bible. But I'm trying to say to you, a revival isn't something we talk about. A revival isn't something that we have a formula for. Oh yes, and we'll add revival to that. No. God wants to move us from Ichabod. The glory is departed. To Ebenezer. And what he gets in his hand, Samuel being the man, is a little lamb. And he says, we're going to give this to God. We're going to offer a lamb unto the Lord. And the Bible says in chapter 7 and verse 9, and Samuel cried unto the Lord for Israel, and the Lord heard him. I'd like you to mark that in your Bible. And the Lord heard him. What conditions in your life and my life, in the life of our nation? But let's talk about our church, because judgment must begin first at the house of God. What conditions must we meet before the Lord hears us? If you're still doing everything your way and this is what you want and this is the way you want it, if you're holding on to something that should be confessed and given to God, and you cherish it and it should be despised and forsaken, you're not going to get God to hear you. But the Lord heard. That's evidence that they came clean. They really confessed their sin. And as Samuel was offering up the burnt offering, the Philistines drew near to battle against Israel. It looks like it's all over. I wonder how many of you have ever been in a situation where you thought it's the end. You reached rock bottom. You're Ichabod. The glory's gone. When Moses said, Lord, show me your face and I want to see your glory, God said, I'm going to show you my goodness. He referred to his glory as his goodness. We need the goodness of God. We need the goodness of God in our land, don't we? We need the goodness of God in our lives. We need the goodness of God in our churches. You don't know this,

And I really don't have any firsthand knowledge of it except what I'm hearing and reading and having people call me and tell me. Churches are dissolving. Signs are broadcasting. We no longer meet. In other words, so many people who have had churches for decades, some for centuries, they're over. They're never coming back. Never coming back. Still frightened about meeting. And of course, you know, I'm called the rebel about the thing. And it's not to my advantage or goodness. But I've said, come on. Take off the face masks and get inside the house of God. And let's worship the Lord. Let the fear be gone. Let God be present. And there are many people who don't like it. Some of our own dear people, precious people, who are frightened. But I wonder when all the fear has done its work and the churches are left empty, some never to meet again, what will we be talking about then? What will we be talking about then? I don't want you to be reckless. I don't want you to endanger anyone. But I don't want our lives to be over. Someone's apt to say, get in your house and stay in your house and don't get out of your house till we tell you. That's not what we've been doing and living in America. But I'm not saying to you, straightening out everything about our response to the COVID-19 is what we need to do. I'm saying to you, don't miss it. I'm saying to you, what is God saying to us in the midst of all of it? What is the Lord speaking to us about? Not about what everybody else ought to do, but about what we should do about our own sin. Our own sin. What changes have we made in our walk with God? This isn't something the president can straighten out. That's a sidebar. This isn't something the politicians can do or not do. This is the work of God we're talking about. From Ichabod to Ebenezer. Look what happened. And I'm finished. The word of God says, verse 10 again, and Samuel was offering, as he was offering up the burnt offering, the Philistines drew near to battle against Israel. But the Lord thundered with a great thunder on that day upon the Philistines and discomforted. I don't know exactly what happened, but I know it was shocking. It was scaring them. It frightened soldiers. They were now like dogs with their tails between their legs in fear. And it emboldened God's people to rise up. And the men of Israel went out of Mizpah and pursued the Philistines and smote them until they came unto Bethkar. Then Samuel took a stone and set it between Mizpah and Shin and called the name of it Ebenezer, saying, hitherto hath the Lord helped us. It wasn't the stone, it's what the stone represented. He said, God answered our prayer and delivered us. He broke through and gave us revival. And I'm saying to you,
We need the same divine breakthrough. I can't do that. I can't make it happen. But I know if there's a people somewhere that will get clean with God and confess their sin and want nothing more than they want the Lord. How desperate does God have to bring us till the glory's gone and we say, God, we need you. Don't stop praying till he breaks through. And revival came. And by the way, it saved a nation. It saved the nation. That's what we need, isn't it? Would you pray with me?

0: You have been listening to It's Preaching Time. Tune in at the same time every weekday to hear more good Bible preaching.
1: I'm so glad you're here tonight. I really am. God bless you. Thank you for coming. What a great song. Thinking about, you know, people talk about heaven, they get scared. You know, well, here's what David said. I shall be satisfied when I awake in His likeness. What is heaven? It's one thing. You're going to be satisfied. You're going to be happy when you get up there. Open your Bible to Matthew 25 tonight. Matthew chapter number 25, and it's always a special treat for me to come here. I enjoy your pastor, his good attitude, and his love for the Lord. And I got to know many of you people through the years and love you and appreciate you so very, very much. Appreciate your prayers. Next Sunday morning, I start a crusade in Duluth, Minnesota. So appreciate your prayers for that. Matthew chapter 25, Jesus Christ is speaking to the disciples. In verse 21, His Lord said unto Him, well done, good and faithful servant. Thou hast been faithful over a few things. I'll make thee ruler over many things. Enter thou into the joy of thy Lord. That's heaven. Again, verse 23. The Lord said unto him, well done, good and faithful servant. Thou hast been faithful over a few things. I'll make thee ruler over many things. Enter thou into the joy of thy Lord. Many years ago now, I was in a used bookstore, one of my favorite things to do. I found the religious section in the back of the store, the bottom shelf, under a glaring 15-watt bulb. And so I'm on my hands and knees trying to read the title of these books, and I found a book. The title fascinated me. It was called The Condemnations of Christ. I bought the book and went back to the motel room, took it out of the wrapper. When I did, I discovered I'd misread the title. It was not The Condemnations of Christ. It was The Commendations of Christ. Christ was quick to commend people. He commended Peter when he made that great statement, thou art the Christ, the Son of the living God. He commended Jairus because of his great faith. Jesus Christ was quick to pat people on the back and just tell them, give them a good commendation. But Matthew 25, we find the greatest commendation anybody ever has, someday to stand face to face with Christ, have God's Son say, well done, good and faithful servant. Number one, it is based on the quality of our workmanship. What's those two words? Well done. In every area today, it seems like, except in Christianity, people look for talent. In the military, what is it? The few, the proud, that's the Marines. Again, the Army has a great one. If you want to be in the Army, you have to have skill, you see. In the business world, they look for the top-notch people. I was flying back from Great Falls, Minnesota, to Minneapolis. Sat beside a man who was a headhunter. Now, that's not a cannibal. It's someone that looks for the top talent they can find for their organization. He worked for 3M. I said, hey, how you doing? He said, horrible. So I find young men. We said, we start somebody. They're really good. We'll start them at $150,000 a year. I said, you know what? They don't want to come to Minneapolis because it's too cold. Now, that's something, isn't it? But he said, you know what? He said, at 3M, we want the best we can get. Can I tell you something? Jesus Christ wants the best. Jesus Christ deserves the best. The Apostle Paul said, strive to excel. Understand that. Paul said, don't be satisfied to be a mediocre Christian. Try to be the best Christian you can possibly be. Again, in the Word of God, the Bible says this, whatsoever you eat or drink or whatsoever you do, do all to the glory of God. What a statement. Again, the Word of God says, whatever thy hand finds to do, do it with all thy might. My friend, God is concerned not just with getting the job done, but getting the job done well. And thank God when we do that, someday there's going to be a crown. I thought this many times. It'd be great at night, before we're in bed, before we go to sleep, if we ask ourselves this question, is what I did today on the job in the realm of serving Christ in the office, is what I did today really worthy of Christ-like quality? Would Christ be satisfied, not with the job we've done, but how we've done it, and the quality we put forth for His glory and for His honor? In 1950, New York Yankees, as always, had won the pennant going into the World Series. Joe DiMaggio was here at the end of his career, and his legs were bad. Come to Casey Stengel, and he said, "I think I can play today." Casey Stengel said, "Okay, Joe, but here's the deal." He said, "You know, we got the pennant cinch. We're going to the World Series. Whatever you do," he said, "don't try to make some fantastic catch into your legs. So whatever you do, don't try to steal a base and slide in and tear your legs worse." He said, "You can play, but don't go that extra mile." Joe DiMaggio looked him right in the eye and said, "Mr. Stengel, if I play today, I'm giving it my best." Out there in the bleachers, he said, "As a father that brought his son to the game, that father sacrificed to buy those tickets. He deserves my very best." He said, "Mr. Stengel, out there today in those bleachers, is somebody for the last time they'll see Joe DiMaggio play. I want them to say Joe DiMaggio was not a loafer. He gave it all. He tried his best." Can I tell you something tonight? Jesus Christ deserves our best. He does not deserve shoddy workmanship. He does not deserve the mediocre. My friend, after all he's done for us, he is worthy of the best we can give him. Number one, the reward is based on the quality of our workmanship. Number two, it is based on the Christ-likeness of our walk. Look at that verse again. His Lord said unto him, "Well done," two things, "good and faithful servant." First of all, Christ was helpful. Your Bible says that Jesus, he went about doing good. Now think with me for a minute here. The disciples had fished all night and caught nothing. Christ was concerned about their business. He went out and filled the nets. It was, your favorite time of the year, it was tax time. Peter had no money, but Christ provided that he might be able to pay the taxes. The multitude heard him preach, and it was getting toward dusk. 5,000 people, hungry, nothing to eat. What happened? Jesus fed them. You see, the greatest people person ever lived was Jesus Christ. Whatever you're going through tonight, I want to tell you something. Christ knows about it. Christ is concerned about it. And thank God he can take care of it for you if you'll trust him. Jesus Christ was a people person. I'll tell you how much of a people person he was. He just preached. One day, here's what Christ had done. He had preached three times, taught the multitude four times, held an ordination service for the 12, three times publicly. He'd been criticized. After all the work, all the labor, all the teaching, all the preaching, watch it. He gets in a boat, goes all the way across the sea to talk to who? A great multitude? No, one single man. A demon-possessed man. Man lived in the cemetery, ran around naked, took stones and cuts his body and screams and cries out. And Christ goes and casts the demons out and heals that man and saves that man. Think of it, for one man, that's what Christ did. Why? Because Christ is concerned about people. And Christ is concerned tonight about you. I was preaching up in Wisconsin, and one night the revival service ended, and there were a couple of women belonged to that church that taught at Maranatha Baptist Bible College about 40 miles away. They come to revival every night. And the service ended that night. Opened the door, I stepped outside. Right across the street from the church was the church parking lot. I could not do a fog, bad fog, horrible fog. And I had to drive 40 miles in the fog, and I somehow made it to my motel. I spent time in prayer for them, they'd have safety. And here's what happened. This morning they called the pastor and said, "Pastor, we're driving home in the fog last night, trying to be careful." Said, "All of a sudden, we almost hit a guy. He was drunk and staggered down the middle of the road, so we almost hit him." Said, "What happened?" We went by him, put the car in reverse, backed up, and said, "What are you doing out here in the fog walking down the middle of the road?" "Well," I said, "I'm coming from a party." He said, "Nobody wanted to take me home." These two women said, "I'll tell you what, buddy, get in the back seat. We'll take you home." He got in the back seat, and of course, he was drunk. They said, "I want to tell you something." Said, "I used to do this," one woman said, "but she said, you know what? I found the best friend I ever had, and you need him, and his name is Jesus Christ." She said, "Now, sir, you can get killed walking down the highway. We care for you. Here's the deal. We're going to take you home, but tomorrow night at 7 o'clock, 6 o'clock, we're going to pick you up. We wanted to take you to church with us." He said, "I'll tell you what, you care that much for me, I'll go. You ready?" The next night that man came, I preached him the invitation. He walked down the aisle and received Christ as his Savior. Why? Because two women cared. My friend, Christians should be helpful individuals. Number two, not only helpful, but holy. Well done, good and faithful servant. You see, you can't separate being helpful from being holy. They go hand in hand. And Christ expects you and I to be holy people. "Be ye holy, for I am holy. Without holiness, no man shall see the Lord." My friend, as believers, we need to be holy people. What's that mean? We live godly. We live like Christ would live. We act like Christ would act. We react like Christ when we act. That is holy living. And God's Word demands, if we're saved, we live holy living. Listen to me. God gave us the Holy Spirit. That's just not a name for Him. The Holy Spirit's job is to help us live a holy life. Understand that. And in His power, we're more than conquerors, and we can live in honor of Jesus Christ. When I get to heaven, one of the first people I meet after your pastor, when I get to heaven, I want to see your pastor in a glorified body. That'll be a blessing. I'll tell you that. Amen. That's right. So after I see your pastor, I'm going down and find the great pastor, a great evangelist, R.A. Torrey. R.A. Torrey was a friend of Dwight L. Moody, but a great man of God. He grew up in a very wealthy family. And he told this story and said his dad built a huge home out in New England, a huge home. Of course, we're talking now probably about, about 1830, 1840. And he said what happened is his dad called some people. They come out and put a well down by that new house. Said the problem was they drilled down, they hit water, and the water just came flooding out with tremendous force. The man that was in charge of the water come to R.A. Torrey's dad and said, "Sir, we have to stop that well." Said the water's coming out with so much force, and we don't, it's going to wash away the foundation of the house. What happened, he said, they got boards and rocks and dirt, and they plugged the well up. R.A. Torrey left home, became a great evangelist. And one day, he's on a train riding along, and he's talking to the guy next to him, and he told him where he was from, and R.A. Torrey said, "You know what, I grew up there." So I lived in a certain house, and I said, "I don't know where that house is." R.A. Torrey said, "Let me ask you, is the old clogged up well there?" He said, "Sir, it's not a clogged up well." Well, R.A. Torrey said, "My dad made that well, and the water came out with so much force, we had to stop." He said, "Let me tell you what happened. The new owner came. When the new owner came, he sunk down some huge metal things. He made some contours in the land. He said, dug out all the rubbish." He said, "Now that's the best well in the whole country." He said, "About 5 years ago, the country had a tremendous flood, a tremendous drought." He said, "That was the only well in the whole county had any water. Folks would come for miles. They'd bring buckets. They'd bring barrels." He said, "To fill it up, and that water never, ever run dry." He said, "Sir, that well's been a blessing to hundreds of people." R.A. Torrey thought this. Here was a well. Been a blessing to hundreds of people. But for years, it was clogged up by dirt and boards and filth. What clogs your life? What keeps you from being the blessing you should be, the Christ-honoring blessing you need to be in your Christian life? As believers, we should be holy. We should be different. The world Bible says we're living epistles known and read of all men. What does that mean? People would never read the Bible, never touch the Bible. They can see Jesus Christ by the way you live, sir. That can make an impact. They might move their heart to the saving knowledge of Jesus Christ. Number three, thirdly, we find in our text tonight that the character of the worker. Look at that verse again, verse 25. "Lord, said to him, well done, good and faithful CEO, no, servant." You see, my friend, I like that because anybody can be a servant. That thrills me. In Bible times, in the Roman Empire, one out of two people were servants. You know why? Very simple reason. Now, they weren't slaves in the fact that we think of slavery in our country. They were servants for one reason. They didn't have the talent, didn't have the ability to hold a job and pay their bills. Therefore, they became servants. Now, think of that through. If a man had great talent, he wouldn't be a servant. A man had a brilliant mind, he wouldn't be a servant. A man had some great skill, he wouldn't be a servant. But wait, here's what I'm driving at. Tonight, as God looks on this crowd, He's looking for one thing, men, women, and teenagers that will say, "Hey, guess what? Hey, I'll be a servant of Jesus Christ." Now, don't miss this. What does a servant do? A servant does one thing. Think on it. Let it penetrate, sir. All a servant ever does is obey the master. I like that. Anybody here can be a servant of Jesus Christ. Just obey the master. Well, you say, that's demeaning. That's not demeaning. Read your Bible. Who in the Bible is referred to as a servant, huh? Peter, a servant. James, a servant. Paul, a servant. David, a servant. Your Bible says, when God's own Son left heaven and arrived on planet Earth, that Jesus Christ took upon Him the form of a servant. You say, "Preacher, I'm too classy to go on visitation and knock on a door. Somebody might make fun of me. Somebody might..." Oh, so you're better than Christ was, huh? Christ didn't come to be a CEO. He came to be a servant and obey the Heavenly Father. And dear friend, if you're saved, that's what you should be. Like Paul, like David, like James, a servant of Jesus Christ. A Sunday school teacher years ago named Edward Kimball, a very faithful Sunday school teacher in Boston, one day for some reason, a young man missed his Sunday school class. 2 days later, Edward Kimball found out where the young man worked. He worked in a shoe store. Edward Kimball went to the shoe store and found the guy in the back room there stacking shoes up. Edward Kimball went in, talked to him, witnessed to him, led that man to Jesus Christ. That man was Dwight L. Moody. He became the greatest evangelist of that area. Literally, Dwight L. Moody lifted America and England to God. Tremendous, tremendous revivals. Thousands and thousands of folks saved. Dwight L. Moody goes to Philadelphia to hold a revival. There was a backslidden preacher named J. Wilbur Chapman. He was backslidden, started coming to Moody's meetings. He got stirred, built a great church there in Philadelphia. Then God called him to be an evangelist. He resigned the church, went all over America, having tremendous revival meetings. And pretty soon, he got a call to a church and felt he should go. A guy worked for him, just kind of a guy that ran errands is all he did. And Wilbur Chapman said, "Well, I want you to know I'm leaving evangelism." And the guy said, "You know what? I think God's called me to be an evangelist, but I don't have any sermons." Wilbur Chapman said, here's 10 sermons, go to it, my friend. He started out preaching in little churches in Iowa. His fame grew. His name became Billy Sunday. 1920, Billy Sunday shook America. He closed saloons, had a tremendous revival. He went to the Carolinas and had a great revival, and literally thousands of people got saved. They started a prayer meeting. That prayer meeting lasted until the 40s, and they said, "Hey, you know, way back when he was here, we had a great revival, and we've been praying ever since. Let's have another revival." They got an evangelist to come named Mordecai Ham. Mordecai Ham preached one night, gave the invitation. And a young man walked down the aisle and got saved. The young man was Billy Graham. Now, you and I would not agree with everything Billy Graham does, but I'll follow my thinking here. One Sunday school teacher. Leads Moody to Christ. Because of Moody, J. Wilbur Chapman becomes a great evangelist. Because of him, Billy Sunday shakes America. Because of him, a prayer meeting starts. Because of that, Billy Graham gets traced back. Go backward. Had to start. One Sunday school teacher that was a servant and touched somebody for Jesus Christ. Thank God for faithful Sunday school teachers. Thank God for faithful church members. My friend, the person you touch could change hundreds and hundreds of lives. Number four, on through tonight, last word I want to give you is the word coronation. Look at this carefully. Coronation. What's done to him? Well done, good and faithful servant. Thou hast been faithful over a few things. I'll make thee ruler over many things. You got it? Thou hast been faithful over a few things. I'll make thee ruler over many things. Christ is gracious and abundant when it comes reward time. My friend, I'll tell you, anything you do for Christ, you'll get rewarded for. You can put it down, you can mark it down. My friend, Christ is a great rewarder. When I was in the fourth grade, our house caught fire. Mother woke me up one night and carried me out, put me in a car, and I sat in the car and watched the house burn. The next morning I woke up, went next door to my grandfather's and spent the night. This morning I woke up, but I had a tremendous thought, a great thought. Now, you ladies have had this thought for years, okay? I said, "You know what? I can't go to school today because I don't have anything to wear." And I didn't, my friend, nothing at all, right? I said, "So today I stay home. I can't go to school. All my clothes are burned up." So I'm bad news. My aunt showed up. Now, my aunt was about my size. She brought two articles of clothing. Number one, she brought a sweatshirt. I put it on. It fit pretty good. Here's the problem, friend. She brought a pair of ladies' jeans. Now, hear me carefully. Back then, ladies' jeans were different. They were really different, okay? Back then, ladies' jeans had the zipper up the side, not the front. Up the side. Can you imagine anything more embarrassing for a fourth grade boy than to go to school wearing? Listen, I pleaded. I did everything. My mom said, "Son, you got two choices." Now my mom was very reasonable. She said, "Joe, you got two choices: wear the jeans or go see Jesus." I wore the jeans, okay? I got the jeans on, and what I did, I got to school, I pulled the sweatshirt all the way down, and then I held it like that so it wouldn't show on the jeans. I walked around like this. My fourth grade teacher said, Joe, how come you're walking like that? I lied. Forgive me, Father. I said, my leg was badly burnt in the fire. You know, but what, can you imagine? Here I am, a fourth grade boy wearing women's jeans, okay? And I made it through the school, and the great secret things remained a secret. I got home that night, and Mother said, son, let's go see the house. We walked over and walked in the house. The wallpaper was burned off the wall. The mattress was pretty well burned up. I would have slept on. And they started cleaning up the room. In the middle of the room, there was a big pile of stuff. I went up, I guess, out of frustration. I kicked the pile. What I did, something slid across the floor. I went and picked it up, and it was what was left of my toy gun. The plastic handles had all been melted off. For some reason, the heat, the barrel was bent like this. Now, that's good for shooting around corners. It really is. You know, that's good stuff. You got to be careful you don't shoot yourself in the head with a barrel like that. So I'm in the backyard running around going, and really, it's not real masculine when you're a cowboy running around going bang, bang, bang. That's not real. Anyway, here I'm in the backyard running around. I'm going bang, bang, bang, bang, bang, bang, bang. Mom come to the door and said, son, come here. So what do you got in your hand? I said, Mom, it's what's left of my cap gun. Said, son, see that pile? I said, yes, ma'am. Said, take it out and put it on the pile. I said, Mom, do you understand? This is the only toy I've got. She said, son, take it out, put on the pile of rubbish. I did, and I found a stick. I guess about a week went by. One Saturday, Mother and I walked downtown to the dime store. A miracle occurred. We made it through the dress department without stopping. Made it through the cosmetic department. I'm just following my mom. I'm not paying any attention. Pretty soon, we got in the back of the store. Mom said, look up there, son. Look up there. I looked up. I thought I was in the suburbs of heaven. I did. There was a big sheet of plywood. On that sheet of plywood, there was wired up there probably 20 cap guns. Mom said, son, pick out any one you want. That day when you put that bent, twisted cap gun on that pile out there, when the insurance adjuster came, he gave us credit for it. Said, son, go ahead. Pick out any one you want. In my humility, I picked out the biggest and the shiniest, and I was the envy of the whole neighborhood. You say, preacher, what are you driving at? Anytime you and I get rid of something bent and twisted that hurts our testimony and hurts our life, Jesus will give it back in blessings 1,000 times. I'm not saying you'll have the biggest house and the finest car, but I'm saying someday, when it counts, Jesus Christ will say, well done. And that's worth everything, everything. In that wonderful day. Will you bow your head for prayer, please? Our heads are bowed. Two questions. Number one, I ask it every time I preach and make no apology for it. If you were to die tonight, do you really know you'd go to heaven? Now, my friend, if you're not a Christian, you don't stand at this judgment. You stand at the white throne judgment, and right to your face, one-on-one, Jesus Christ condemns you to a place called hell. Why? Because you joined the wrong church? No. Got baptized the wrong way? No. It happens because you never accepted Christ as your Savior. Perhaps you're here tonight and you say, preacher, I'm not sure I made that decision. I'm not sure I've accepted Christ. I know it's important. I don't want to miss heaven. Preacher, I'm not sure I'm a believer. Pray for me. Oh, I would be so honored to do that. And hear me, please. I'm not going to point you out. I'm not going to try and drag you to an altar. But if you're not certain you're a Christian, and you'll say, preacher, you can pray for me, will you just right now lift that hand up toward heaven? Let me see it. Put it right back down. I'm not sure. Pray for me up and right back down. God bless you. I see it. Amen. Anybody else? I'm not sure. Include me in that prayer. Up and right back down. Anybody else? I'll wait 10 seconds. I'm just not sure. When you're in hell, I can't pray for you. Nobody else can either. Here's my hand, preacher. Pray for me. Thank you so much. Now, I'm talking to Christians tonight. What's your life like? Huh? Do you just get by? You just skim by in your Christian service? Do as little as possible. Just skim by and you're living for Christ because you're afraid if the guys you work with found out you were a Christian, they'd laugh at you and mock at you. You just skim by. Mediocre. No. Christ is worth the best, my friend. Yes, He is. Let me ask you this. Are you helpful to people? Christ was helpful. Are you holy? Is your life holy? Holy. Is the rubbish gone? Is the rubbish blocking the flow of the Holy Spirit that hinders others and hinders you from serving Jesus Christ? If tonight, and it may be tonight, Christ is coming, the Bible says, in such an hour as you think not, if tonight Christ was to come, and you were to stand before Him, would you stand there in shame and embarrassment and regret and remorse and tears? Or would you hear those great words, "Well done, good and faithful servant"? With our heads bowed and our eyes closed tonight, who will say, "Preacher, I'm a Christian, but God spoke to my heart tonight. There's adjustments I need to make. Sin, I need to confess and forsake. People, I need to witness to. Folks, I need to help. Brother Mark, I am a believer. And in my soul, I want to hear it. I want to hear it from Christ someday. But I need to make some changes to hear it. Pray for me. I might make the changes I need to make as a child of God. Preacher, pray for me as a Christian. Could I just see your hand, believer, right now? Lift it up high. High, high, high. Let me see it. God bless you. There's probably 24 hands. That's good, sir. That's good, young man. That's good, ma'am. Yes, sir. I see it, ma'am. God bless you. And, sir, I see it. And, son, I see it. And, sir, I see it there. And I see it back there. God bless you. God bless you. Yes, sir, on the aisle. I see that one there. And I see it on my left. God bless you. God bless you. Father, thank you tonight for touching some hearts. I pray for friends without Christ. May this be the greatest night of their existence. Oh, God, convict, draw away every damnable excuse the devil gives. And tonight, might we rejoice as heaven rejoices as folks come to find the Savior. Then I pray, Father, for believers tonight at the judgment seat of Christ. Oh, God, I pray. May some people look back on this Sunday night and say, "Thank God, that's tonight I made the right decision. That's tonight I got it all set. And then because of that, I can hear, 'Well done, good and faithful servant.'" Bless the invitation. In Christ's name, amen.
2: Thank you. Let's take your Bibles and turn to the book of Hosea today, Hosea chapter 11. It is page number 927 in the King James Bible I have. And I don't know what page it is in your Bible, but if you have one like mine, it would be 927. These Old Testament books sort of tuck themselves away. And so if you cannot find it, and that happens, just go to the index and find out what page Daniel, Hosea, Joel, Amos, Obadiah, it's in that section. Hosea chapter number 11. Tonight, we're in Hosea chapter 12, and the service is at 6:30 tonight. And we'll have a full choir and orchestra, folks on other properties and other buildings. And we'll all be back together tonight. We had a huge crowd of folks come back home yesterday and the day before from vacation. We had a huge crowd the last 2 days leave on vacation. And I want to remind you that September 1st, vacations are over. Right? And we're not going anywhere for Thanksgiving or Christmas. We're staying right here. And I hope you're having a good time. Some of you don't get a vacation, and God bless you. Thank you for being faithful. And others that have had enjoyed a vacation. Well, we were gone on a Sunday recently, Miss Treber and I, and we love church, but I tell you, I miss being here. And I appreciate our church so much. I love pastoring. I know that I'm doing what God called me to do with my life. I never thought I'd be a pastor. I was an assistant pastor, but I didn't know how to preach. I didn't take any classes in preaching. You'll find that out in just a minute. But I never thought God could use someone like me. And God put His hand on my life and called me to preach. I'm well aware it was all of God. I never envisioned something like this. Brother Curtis Hutchins home with the Lord now. He died at age 61 with cancer. He was a preacher. He was here years ago, and he turned around and said, "I tell you why you have all these things." It was over at the other property. "Because that man saw it all." And I thought, I didn't see any of this. I didn't see people coming to church. I just knew I loved God. And I loved singing, and I loved the Word of God, and loved preaching. And now, 38 years later here, almost 38, it's such a blessing to serve God. It's such a joy. And I hope you love what you're doing in life. I hope you love the Christian life. Many times in my life, there's days like I feel like Jeremiah, the weeping prophet. I weep a lot. And I'm so concerned about some things. I'm so concerned about our world, our nation. Who'd ever think in my ministry? I said back in the 70s here. We had an election. We voted down sodomy living here in this valley. We voted down. We did not want homosexuality. The Silicon Valley voted it down. And yet now the queen comes out 2 weeks ago and says they believe in men marrying men, women marrying women. Who'd ever think that? Who'd ever think that a pope this week would come out and say it's okay to be a priest and be, you know, homosexual? Who am I to condemn? Who are you? I mean, you're supposed to be representing this book, and God calls it an abomination. And things like that just disturb me so much, because our children are going to inherit a life contrary to the Word of God. And I tell you, I'm so burdened about our country. I'm burdened about our children. I'm burdened about our marriages and our families and the world. And I hope that you'll be much in prayer for these days. And we've been speaking about revival. And revival is not for the president and not for the government and not for a society. It's for an individual. Revival must begin in my heart. And I must experience a revival, a recognition this is sin in my life. A repentance of that, turning from it, and a renewed desire to serve God. Last week we noticed how that revival shows up in a relationship with the Heavenly Father where He is like a father to us. We picked it up last week in Hosea 11:1. The Bible says, when Israel was a child, I loved him. I called my son out of Egypt. God was showing the family relationship of a father and a son. And we saw last week how that relationship mirrors what revival should be like. In verse number 2, we pick it up today. As they called them, so they went from them. They sacrificed unto Balaam. They went after false gods. And they burned incense to graven images. That's contrary to the Bible, the Ten Commandments. God says no graven images. And yet the people of God, these Jews, became so degraded, so far away from God, that they said, we know that you say don't do this, but we're doing it anyway. The Bible says to him that knoweth to do good and doeth it not, it is sin. He said, well, I don't know if that is sin or not. If you're saved, you have the Holy Spirit of God that lives within you. And part of his function, John chapter 16, is to convict you and convict me of sin. No one has to tell me. That's not right. The church doesn't have to tell. No, that's not right. God, who implanted in my life the Holy Spirit once I was saved, 1 Corinthians chapter 12, when I got saved, he came to reside within me. He says, Jack, that's wrong. Listen to that still small voice from God. And he said, we're going to make graven images anyway. I wonder in your life or my life, what is invaded? It's contrary to the Bible, but we justify it. I had a man one time in my ministry say to me, he said, I'm committing adultery, but I believe God led me into this relationship. No, sir. God doesn't lead you into adultery. It's a violation of the Ten Commandments. Isn't it amazing in America? We used to have posted in our schools the Ten Commandments, and we didn't have the gunnings and the shootings. But now we've taken the Ten Commandments out. We're wondering why we're a country of anarchy. Verse number 3 says this, I taught Ephraim. Of course, remember, we saw a message on Ephraim some months ago, 37 times in this book from chapter 4. He mentions Ephraim, and Ephraim was the one that was given authority, and God gave him responsibility, and he rejected that authority that God gave for righteousness. I taught Ephraim also to go, taking them by their arms, but they knew not that I healed them. God said, I lovingly, as a father, I took you by the arms. I led you. I guided you. And now our verse today, our text, verse 4. I drew them. I drew them with cords of a man, with bands of love. I was to them as they that take off the yoke on their jaws. I laid meat unto them. That is, remember, he fed them with meat every day. He said, I drew them with cords of love, like bands of love, I engulf them. Do you know that every relationship in life, and please don't miss this. Every relationship is founded, if it's to be successful, on the subject of love. Everything. Everything of any value must be founded upon love. I love this country. I love our America. I love it. That would have been a good place to say amen. I hope you do too. If you don't, go find the country you love. We'll help you get there, one-way ticket. I love America. You cut me today, it's going to bleed red, white, and blue. I love that flag right there. I love the fact that our coins and currency says, "In God we trust." I love it says, "One nation under God." Oh, I know these liberals say, "Well, that was added in 1954. Go back and read the Federalist Papers. The Federalist Papers is from which we get our Constitution, and it indicated that it was God, Jehovah, God, Providence that led America's founding. We're finding today that I have a love for this country. I have a love for this church. I'm convinced that when my days are done and God raises up another pastor, that you'll get a better pulpit here. But I tell you, I don't know if anybody could love you any more than I love you. You folks keep me awake at night, normally because I'm praying about something or thinking about you, or through the day as I drive, I think about you. God implants in a preacher's heart, a pastor's heart, a love for his sheep. And that's perhaps one of the greatest burdens I have, that when this body ceases to operate and live, that God would raise up someone that would love you with a genuine love. Love your little children and love your grandchildren. And it bothers me sometimes that I hope you don't get the wrong man. I love this church. We had 1 year, 1987, the entire theme all year long was, "I love my church." I love this country. I love that lady right there. I love my marriage. I'm so glad that she said yes to me. And I'm so glad I'm married. God has given us such a wonderful life together. I can't imagine life without her. Some of you have had to do that as you said goodbye to your mate. You young men that are married here today, you sit next to a mate, you dear ladies sit next to your mate, love your mate. Love that person that God brought into your life. Stop haranguing them and stop agitating them. Love that mate. You'll know how valuable that person was when one day all of a sudden their life is taken, they're gone. We moved, my wife and I and our sisters and my sisters and my brother-in-laws, we moved my parents to assisted care living this week. It's the best thing for them. They'll be better cared for. And they're right by my sister. It's a wonderful thing. I said to my dad, I said, "It's time." And he said, "We don't want to go there, son." And we talked about it. I said, "You know," I gave him an illustration of a man of our church and his wife, and he had to eventually go to a rest home, and they weren't even together. And both my mother and dad says, "Well, son, we can't do that. We can't be apart." And they're not apart. Thank God for that. They're still living in the same place together. They said, "We've been married 65 years. My mom said, "I can't go to bed at night without your dad." And he said, "I don't want to live without her." And they're so content where we found a beautiful place to care for them. And nurses are there and people care for them. It's wonderful. My sister's there every day. You have a mate. You better love that mate. You have children. I think of the children I've buried in this church. You have a son or you have a daughter. Love that child. I hope you love your family. Dads, I'd get off the playing fields and baseball and cricket and all these other things that we're playing around here. I'd get back engaged in your family, loving your boy. And not because some book says play with your kids. Good night, that ought to be obsessing. I'm going home from work right now. I'll be home in another 15 minutes. I'm going to be with my kids. I'm going to be with my wife. You're not sacrificing from staying off the field of playing baseball. Teach that boy how to play baseball. Instead, we're teaching kids, and they don't know how to communicate. I love our children. I love our children. I love their children, our 9 grandkids. I love them. every relationship is built on love. A lawyer came to Jesus, Matthew 22. He said, now what's the great commandment? Without hesitation, Jesus did not refer back to him. He says, thou shalt love the Lord thy God with all thy heart, thy soul, and thy mind. The second is like unto the first. Thou shalt love thy neighbor as thyself. Life to be successful is grounded and founded, and the foundation is love. And today, as we see it evident in verse number 4, he said, I drew them with cords of a man, with bands of love. I want us to see today that revival is represented by the family relationship. You show me how you get along with your dad, I'll show you what type of revival you have in your life. You show me how you get along with your mother, say, well, they're old, they're gone. I don't care. Honor thy father, thy mother. Today, God's showing us if you want to have revival, you must work at this thing, a family relationship. It's all about family. Verse number 1, when you're a child, you're a son. He's talking about this, and then I drew you with cords of love and bands of love. These ropes, he says, see that in verse 4? I drew them with cords of a man. A cord was a rope. Ropes were used for prisoners. They would bind the prisoners. Yokes were used for oxen. They would steer the oxen. But God says, I changed the use of those ropes. Those ropes that could be used with whips and put things at the end to hurt, to harm, I chose them to change them, and I draw you to myself. That's what John 4:44 says, John 6:44. He says, if you're going to get saved, the Holy Spirit of God, God will draw you to himself. And if I be lifted up, I'll draw all man. That's the idea. Dad, the goal is to take ropes, not to harm a child, but to pull them close to your heart. Mother, to bring those children close into you. You bring them on in. But he said, cords. And then notice what he says. With bands of love. What is a band? A band is something that holds a unit together. God wants to wrap us up in his love. This is a rubber band. A rubber band can hold several songbooks together. It bands together. It holds together. And God says, I'm not like the gods that have been created that is harsh. I'm a God that I love you. An Al-Qaeda leader had a son. That son was a terrorist. He got out of a jail in Jerusalem, and walking down the street, a soul winner took a gospel tract and said, here's something to read. About 15 years ago, he read it and he saw there John 3:16. For God so loved the world that he gave his only begotten son. He said, I never heard that a God would love somebody. This can't be true. He found a Bible, and he looked up that, and it said in the Bible, for God so loved. He said, I'm amazed that God would love. I've never been taught that God loves. Through a process of time, he came to know Christ as Savior. His life was transformed. Why? Because he was overwhelmed that a God would love. You notice all these statues and these various gods, they're always mean looking, pot bellies and mean faces. That's not God. Our God is a loving God. And he says, I'm going to take a cord. I'm going to wrap you up in love. Why? Every relationship to succeed must be founded upon love. Something else is, by the way, I'll just throw this in. I just thought of this, brother. I saw you, Brother Floyd. Are you listening today? Let me see if I can hit you right there. I got you one row short. I'll practice this next week. I'll get you next week, I'm sure. Cords. God says, I want to wrap you up. You watch in your midnight hour. You watch in that midnight hour when the stroke comes, or the cancer comes, or the heart attack comes. Oh, how God will give new grace. My wife lost her mother when she was young. Her mother was 45 and a preacher's wife and left 8 kids behind. And I said, I can't imagine that. I can't imagine how in the world you say goodbye to your mother and your dad. And she said, my heart, and this has been years ago now, but she said, God will give you grace when you need that. Many of you have lost a loved one. I can't imagine it. This week, I say it with great respect, old gentleman, my dad, 90. And my mother, who's going to be 90 in January. Oh, I tell you what, I saw them again this week and was with them and I hugged them. I kissed my dad up here on the forehead and on the cheek. I held my mother so many times and kissed her. Wrapped her up in these arms. She took those arms when I was just a little baby. And she wrapped those arms around me. My dad took those gentle hands when I was a boy and so many times would hold my hand. And sometimes he never let us sit between mother and dad in church. But sometimes I'd sit on this side of my dad and he'd put his hand on mine. I'd hold his hand. I'd be gone for some reason. I'd come back and they'd wrap me up. That's what God does. And I want you to see that God shows this relationship of a father and a child relationship. What kind of relationship is it? First, would you see it? I don't have much time now. Can we get there quickly? I want you to see a father must be a loving father. A loving father. See what he says in verse number one? When Israel was a child, then, what's the three words, class? Ready? Beginning. I loved him. He says that in verse number four, bands of love. Page number 20 in our gold book, we don't need to turn there. My father has a great big family, and there are many others beside me. And if you wonder how he divides his time, just let me say, I never stand in line. He loves me like I was his only child. God loves me today. The world may turn on you. Friends may turn on you. Family may disappoint you. But oh, what a friend we have in Jesus. He loves me. God loves Jack Treiber. I don't understand it. I look at my life. There's nothing lovely about me, but he loves me. And he loves me just like I am. Today, maybe you're on probation and you've had a terrible life. God loves you. You're here this morning and you're on drugs. And you ought to get off drugs, but I want to tell you where you're at today. God loves the drug addict in here. I said earlier, homosexuality, sodomy, it's an abomination in the sight of God. But I want to tell you something, friend. God loves you. Adulterer, God loves you. Thief, God loves you. The thief of the cross, God sent his son and loved him and demonstrated on the cross. God loves us today. God's not a God that we have to walk in fear. Oh, he's going to whack me over the head with a baseball. God said, I love you. And a father needs to love, not out of duty, not just simply out of responsibility. Oh, I recall when Tiffany, they're not here today. She's our nursery superintendent. Her husband's preaching today up in Alaska. Oh, I remember the day all three of our kids were born in our own home. And I remember when Tiffany was born, I held that precious little girl and I became a father. I know my wife and I have not been perfect, though my wife has, I haven't. I've loved that girl all the way up. And now she's a mother of four. I love those kids. Brother Tim's out preaching today. And I tell you what, God gave us that boy. I've loved that boy. I was there for that boy. My wife was there. And then God gave us the bonus child, gave us

without your child. Envision life without your family. Love those children. Express that love. I grew up, my mother and dad are Germans. My grandfather went from Germany over to Russia, was in the Russian army, and then escaped and came here to the States and the country. And they grew up in that Depression era. You never, old Germans, you don't say you love one another. You just demonstrate it. And I recall that, oh, I was my dad's pastor for 33 years before they moved. And I'd say to my dad years ago, Dad, I love you. Thank you, son. I long for my dad to say, I love you, son. I knew he did. He always was there. He demonstrated, provided for our family. He was kind to my mother. Never yelled and threw things around. Never had a temper tantrum. He was the same at church as he was at home and vice versa. I remember one day, probably 25 years ago, I said, Dad, I love you. And he said, son, I love you. We never have a conversation without him saying that now. And perhaps you're not that way in your family. Well, change. Children need to know that a man needs to tell his wife, I love you. A wife needs to tell her, I love you. A loving father. I see a sad father. Look at verse number 2. As they called them, they went unto them. They sacrificed unto Balaam, burned incense. He was so sad because he gave them everything. He loved them, but they rejected that love. I see a sad father. I see a warning father. Verse number 6, and the sword shall abide on your cities, his cities, and consume his branches and devour them because of their own counsels. Watch this business of doing your own thing. That's what we have going on in religion today. I'm going to worship God like I want. I'll get this thing Sunday morning over for an hour and then I'm done with God for the week. I don't want old-fashioned hymns and songs and spiritual songs. I want rock and roll. They're going after their own counsel. God says you go after your own way. You're a foolish man. Read Proverbs. And a father is warning, and this father is warning because independence always destroys love. And he warns him judgment's coming. I see a bewildered father, verse number 8. How shall I give thee up, Ephraim? How shall I deliver thee, Israel? How shall I make Adam? And how shall I set thee in Zobim? Mine heart is turned within me. My heart is stirred up. You say, give, give, give. And I gave, gave, gave. And you've rejected me. I like it over there in Isaiah chapter 5. He talks, the prophet talks about a vineyard. And he said, I planted and I digged and I cared and I fenced it and I removed the rocks. And then he says, but you rejected me. And he said, oh, Israel, what more could have I done? What more could have I done? Friend, what more could God do to prove to you he loves you? What more could God do today to indicate that he's provided and cared for us? We are a spoiled country. God's been so good. God shed his grace on us. The average young boy in the Iraq war is 15. Carrying weapons to destroy. How in the world at age 15 can you be developed in your life with such a desire to want to kill and hurt and assassinate? We have been so loved. Our children have been so blessed. And what do we say? We want more. God hasn't given me all I want. They have an iPad. I don't. They have a this. I don't. And God says, why don't you be content with what you have? We're out of time, but I see a broken-hearted father. Lastly, verse 12, Ephraim compassed me about with, watch this, lies. His own children were lying to God and the house of Israel with deceit. He said, I've loved you people. He starts off as a father, son, I loved you, but you've returned back with me. Lies,
and deceived.

0: seat. God doesn't want lies. It's easy to see, well, these politicians are a bunch of liars. Don't worry about the politician. Do you tell the truth? Do I tell the truth? It's very disillusioning in life when we see some leader that we've placed confidence in lies to us, a pastor that will lie to his people, a parent that will lie to his children, lie to his mate, lie to her husband. Deceit. Cover things up. Years ago, somebody did, so I have no idea who it was. And my wife said to me, what part of be sure your sin will find you out do we not get? It always comes out. And when it comes out, the real us and who we've, what we are, what we've done, there's always tears. I cannot tell you the amount of times I've seen mothers cry and dads cry and children cry. And you go to Juvia Hall, you go to the jail, and tears are streaming down people's eyes when they get caught, and they're frustrated, they're upset. Friend, you cannot build a life off of lies. You cannot build a marriage off of lies. You cannot build a church off of lie and deceit. And this father is saying, I've tried everything. Perhaps God's tried every way possible to prove you he loves you, like you're his only child. What's it going to take? We are so blessed to know Jason and Mindy Brockman as a church. And we have Monday for Mindy's, and I've not checked the last couple of weeks, but in the first 10 days, over 40,000 people have visited that site praying for this sweet little girl, assistant pastor's wife in Colorado with that awful car accident, paralyzed from the neck down 4 weeks ago Friday. Four little children, six and under. Her husband, a gospel preacher, grew up here. We talk to him every day and we pray with him at night, every night. I tell you what, both of them are to be so commended because they love one another so much. That young father has just been there for her around the clock. He loves her. He said to me on Saturday after the accident on Friday night when they rolled six times, not because of their own fault, but because an accident took place in front of them and someone turned in front of them on the freeway. He said, oh, Pastor, I still have my Mindy. They'd already known she'd been paralyzed from the neck down. He said, God's been so good to me. I could be at planning her funeral today. There's a young man that loves his wife. Now it's revealed that she has her bicep and her tricep, and she's taking those arms to work, and she's working her exercises. And I told my class today she could almost dress herself with no fingers, no hands, just her arms. And they're training her how to, and yesterday succeeded getting out of the bed into the wheelchair by herself. And with no hands, about 100 feet, went with a wheelchair down the aisle. Why? And she's praying, oh, God, give me these fingers. Give me these hands. We're not talking divorce. I'm talking about I got to leave this old woman. She means nothing. I got to leave this man. No, they love one another. And God loves you. But what's it going to take to get you back? Realizing that God loves you. Our Father, this morning, I love these people. I love them. I think there's no doubt in their mind. I feel so privileged to be their pastor. We live in a day where love is so careless. We always think of it just being physical, selfish. God, break our hearts. There'll be never a revival until love gets back in the home. Love gets back in the family. My wife and I know somebody, they always tell everybody, a young married mother, pray for revival, pray for revival. But she won't even talk to her mother and dad. My heart aches. She'll never have revival. She said, my parents aren't saved. Where does it say that you honor your mother and dad just because they're saved? You gotta love your mother. You gotta love your dad. Love is always a demonstration. How many this morning say, My love for God has gotten a little cold, a little careless, a little indifferent, Pastor. Pray for me.
1: I would like you to take the Word of God, please, and turn with me to the Old Testament book of 2 Kings. The Old Testament book of 2 Kings. I have encouraged you to read the 18th chapter of 2 Kings and the 19th chapter of 2 Kings. I plan to preach from these chapters on the last Sunday of this month. So please try to be as familiar as possible. Allow the Lord to speak to your heart. You can also read the account that's found in the 32nd chapter of 2 Chronicles, if you'll write this down, in 2 Chronicles, and also in the book of Isaiah, the 37th chapter. I would love for you to read that and allow God to speak to your heart. And He will speak to your heart and guide you. The Lord is teaching all of us. That's His desire, to instruct us and to help us. As a matter of fact, we know that all Scripture is given by inspiration of God and is profitable, all of it. And so don't just be a person that lives in one place in the Bible. Let God speak to your heart. And all Scripture is given by inspiration of God and is profitable for doctrine, for reproof, for correction, for instruction in righteousness, that we might be the people God wants us to be. And that's what the Lord's working in my life to do. When I study, I pray. And when I am praying, I write things down and I ask God to deal with me. I wish I could say to you that I could become an authority on certain things in the Bible, but I cannot in all honesty say that. I want to know more about the Lord and His Word, but I certainly don't know what I need to know. May God guide us and help us. I want us to begin in 2 Kings chapter 18. Then I want to show you some special things. I really have one main thing I want to say to you, and all of this now is connected to our special meeting, that we might be in the place in our hearts where God can use us and bless us. Do you ever think about that? Do you ever think about your heart and your home? Do you ever think about if you're doing the things in your own personal life that God can bless, that the Lord can look at and say, I love that. I'm going to bless that. And I'm going to give you what you need in that area. That's what I'm praying about. Some people think the Christian life, as I've said to you, some people think the Christian life is a descending life. They compare it to getting old. But the Christian life is not a descending life. It is an ascending life. You're growing younger and more vibrant and more excited about the Lord. You're more eager about what God's given you to do. You have a heart that's just filled with things you want to try to get accomplished for the Lord. And that's what's happening inside as you grow older in the Lord. 2 Kings chapter 18. I'm like the fellow looking for his glasses and I find it on my face. Let's begin. Chapter 18, verse 1. Now it came to pass in the third year of Hosea, son of Ella, king of Israel, that Hezekiah, the son of Ahaz, king of Judah, began to reign. 25 years old was he when he began to reign, and he reigned 29 years in Jerusalem. His mother's name also was Abba, the daughter of Zechariah, and he did that which was right in the sight of the Lord, according to all that David, his father, did. He removed the high places and brake the images and cut down the groves and brake in pieces the brazen serpent that Moses had made For unto those days the children of Israel did burn incense to it. And he called it Nehushtan. He trusted in the Lord, God of Israel, so that after him was none like him among all the kings of Judah, nor any that were before him. For he clave to the Lord and departed not from following him, but kept his commandments, which the Lord commanded Moses. And the Lord was with him, and he prospered whithersoever he went forth. And he rebelled against the king of Assyria and served him not. There's so many powerful things given to us in this passage, telling us in an introductory way about King Hezekiah. I want you to mark a few of them before I even begin. Would you please? Notice that when he is introduced to us in this particular passage, he comes now as the king of Judah. Remember, Judah is the southern kingdom. The kingdom is divided. The northern kingdom, Israel. The southern kingdom, Judah. And now Hezekiah is the king of the southern kingdom of Judah. He began to reign, and God gives us his age. And then the Lord tells us, not only was he 25 years old when he began to reign, that he reigned 29 years in Jerusalem. You know, if you're familiar with his reign, that he had a time in life where God extended his life. And then the Lord begins to tell us profound things about him. The Bible says in verse 3, he did that which was right in the sight of the Lord. Now, he came from a wicked father. And interestingly enough, he had a wicked son. But here, the Bible makes sure that we know that this man did right. Before I read about his exploits, as he began, I want you to notice, please, in verse 6, for he clave to the Lord. I wish I understood more about that. I can imagine that his love for God is expressed in this word. He clave. He took hold of God and wouldn't let God go. Certainly the Lord had hold of him. And we need this claving to the Lord, clinging to him. The Bible says, and the Lord was with him. Think about it. In other words, when you looked at the life of Hezekiah, you observed what God was doing and you knew, here's a man God is with. There are other people like that, perhaps most notably the life of Joseph. The Lord was with him. But here's a man who did not walk alone. He did not seek to do what he was doing in his own strength. It was obvious that the Lord was with him. And of course, God says in this same passage, not only was the Lord with him, that he prospered whithersoever he went forth. And then the oppression that was upon him and his people came from the Assyrian Empire. The Assyrians were notable for their evil. They were people who were capable of the most dastardly things. They tried to accomplish what they wanted to accomplish by sending fear into the hearts of people. And I'm going to put this in my own words as I've studied the life of Hezekiah come to the throne. He said, we've had enough. We've had enough from you. And the Bible says, in the words of Scripture, and he rebelled against the king of Assyria and served him not. He says, no more of this. We're not bowing down to you. We're not surrendering to you. You've done enough terrorizing. Enough with you. And served him not. Of course, that was greatly antagonistic to the king of Assyria. And when you begin to read these chapters, you're going to discover things. You're going to discover how Hezekiah was victorious over the Philistines. You're going to discover how aggravated the king of Assyria was. You're going to discover the threats of the Assyrian king. And then you're going to run into the famous Sennacherib, king of Assyria. And you're going to hear and read about the exploits of Sennacherib. And as they ruled and reigned by terror, they went to all the cities near Jerusalem and took over, laid siege to the cities, killed the people, threatened the people. And then they came to Jerusalem. And they made their greatest threats to Jerusalem, to Hezekiah. It just happened to be that Hezekiah reigned during the same time that Isaiah lived. And the prophet Isaiah was the confidant of the king Hezekiah. It's wonderful when there's a God-fearing preacher that people can depend on and pray for, and they can encourage one another. You can do that as a preacher. You can do that as a Christian. You can help people walk through life in victory because you can keep reminding them that God is going to help them and enable them. And no doubt that's what Isaiah was doing for Hezekiah. I can't really master the English language in such a way that I could describe for you the threats that came from Sennacherib and the certainty that he put into the hearts of the people of Jerusalem and the nation of Judah that they would be destroyed by him. He convinced them. And their attack was so fierce, their onslaught so powerful, that they came to the very wall of Jerusalem. They weren't encamped at the wall. They were there in full force. You could hear them. This is the enemy at the wall. And what they were saying was so threatening that the people of Judah were along the wall listening. They carefully chose their languages. If you read it, they spoke so that they could be heard, and they made their threats. They tried more than one thing. They promised the people, we're going to take you and put you somewhere that's going to be like the land you're in now. It's all going to be sunshine and roses. But the people wouldn't respond to that. And then they tried something else. They said, we're going to kill all of you. We're going to kill your wives, kill your sons, and kill your daughters, and kill all of you. You don't stand a chance against us. We're going to wipe you out from the face of the earth. No doubt they were not only satanically inspired, they were satanically empowered. And then they said to King Hezekiah, just do a little research. Ask anybody where we've been, what we're doing. Ask any walled city that thought they could stand against us. We not only destroyed the cities, we stripped them of their gods, destroyed their gods, just like we're going to destroy you. And they went so far as to write a letter. And the letter was brought to the king. And of course, the king consulted with the prophet Isaiah. And as he consulted with the prophet Isaiah, they took the letter to the place of worship and laid it out before God. And they said, God, these are the threats that have been made to thy people. These are the things that have been said against you. And we're stepping back from this and saying, what are you going to do about what they've said about you, Lord? We're committing it to thee. It reminds me of what the Apostle Paul said when he said to his enemies, I'm not going to fight with you anymore. I'm going to turn you over to God, and the Lord rewards you according to your works. If we didn't get any other lesson from this but that, that's an amazing thing, isn't it? That we could say the Lord will fight for us and we turn our enemies over to God. When somebody said something about you or your children or done something that's disturbing to you, to say to them, we're giving you to God. It ought to be frightening. It ought to be so frightening that people say, oh no, they've given me to the Lord. But most people have lost all fear of God. But it's still the thing for us to do, isn't it? So, in the end, and we'll get to the end when we deal with this on the Lord's Day, we come to the 19th chapter. After the praying, the fasting, the crying out to God, the insurmountable circumstances that God's people were up against, God gave them the victory. And the Bible says in the 19th chapter, this Assyrian army that was going to do all this dirty work, in verse 35, chapter 19, and it came to pass that night that the angel of the Lord went out and smote in the camp of the Assyrians 185,000. 185,000 trained soldiers. And what? And when they arose early in the morning, behold, they were all dead corpse. When anybody was there to look upon it, 185,000 of the Syrian army lie dead on the ground. And no one could explain it except God had intervened. Now back up just a moment. At the wall where they all stood and bragged about what they're going to do. At the places in homes where people were filled with fear and were saying goodbye to their children, kissing their wives and loved ones for the last time because they knew there was no way on earth to survive this Assyrian attack. Now it's over. God intervened. He spared his people. Move just a little bit forward. Sennacherib goes back to his empire. And the Bible says in the same closing part of the 19th chapter, so Sennacherib, king of Assyria, departed and went and returned and dwelt at Nineveh. And it came to pass, as he was worshiping in the house of Nisroch, his god, that Adamelech and Sazara, his sons, smote him with the sword. And they escaped in the land of Armenia. And as Esarhaddon, his son, reigned in his stead. So daddy's dead. 185,000 troops lie dead on the ground. The king of Assyria was murdered by his own children, and God intervened for his people. Now, if you read the 18th and 19th chapters, you're going to be hard-pressed to find a more desperate situation than they found themselves in. I don't care how much news you watch, how many reports you get, what threats you hear, what you think is being pronounced against you or God's people, and all the wrong that's going on in our land, you're going to be hard-pressed to find anything to equal the danger and trouble that these people were in. As a matter of fact, they talked about their trouble and the greatness of it. But God intervened. And what I'm trying to do is allow the Lord to speak to me and to my faith to believe, as desperate as we think the world may be in, as rebellious and caustic as Satan may become against God and God's people, the Lord can still intervene. And I want to go back and find where it started. Now, I can't preach a long time on this because I'm almost finished with time. But I want you to let God speak to you. I want you to see. Here's a young king who comes to the throne with a wicked father. He has his moment. His moment will come and go. So what's he going to do? And the Bible tells us what he did. Look at it. It's an amazing thing. It took such courage to do it, such clarity of mind to do it, such conviction to do it. And the Bible says in verse 4 of chapter 18, "And he removed the high places and broke the images and cut down the groves and break in pieces the brazen serpent that Moses had made. For unto those days the children of Israel did burn incense to it." And he called it Nehushtan. So what did this king do? He cleaned up the place. He literally cleaned up the place. And they had a special image. It was something that came from 8 centuries nearly before, that they began to worship and burn incense to. Of all things, it was about what Moses did when the people were being bitten by poisonous serpents. And Moses cried out for him. Let's read just a bit of it, if you'll turn back, please. It's worth listening to and looking at. In the book of Numbers, how God dealt with these people. In Numbers chapter 21, the people are rebelling against Moses. They've reached the land of Edom in verse 4, and they journeyed from Mount Hor by the way of the Red Sea to compass the land of Edom. And the soul of the people was much discouraged because of the way. And the Bible says in verse 5 of Numbers chapter 21, "And the people spake against God and against Moses, saying, Wherefore have ye brought us up out of Egypt to die in the wilderness? For there's no bread, neither is there any water. And our soul loatheth this light bread," the manna God sent from heaven. They were sick of it. "And the Lord sent fiery serpents among the people, and they bit the people, and much people of Israel died. Therefore the people came to Moses and said, We have sinned." Just moments before, they were complaining about Moses. They didn't want to see Moses. They didn't want to follow Moses. Now they're crying out, "Moses, help us." So the people came to Moses and said, "We have sinned, for we have spoken against the Lord and against thee. Pray unto the Lord that he take away the serpents from us." And Moses prayed for the people. And the Lord said to Moses, make thee a fiery serpent, set it upon a pole, and it shall come to pass that everyone that is bitten, when he looketh upon it, shall live. You can look and live. And Moses made a serpent of brass and put it upon a pole, and it came to pass that if a serpent had bitten any man, when he beheld the serpent of brass, he lived. And still to this day, the medical community uses a serpent on a pole as a symbol of healing. That serpent on a pole is a picture of the Lord Jesus. Somebody said, why a serpent? Because that's a picture of what Christ became as he became sin for us. He who knew no sin, that we might be made the righteousness of God in him. That's how ugly and awful the crucifixion of Christ was. And the Bible says, in that moment of great danger, they looked to the serpent, and when they did, they lived. So, of all things, they took that brass serpent and carried it around with them for nearly 800 years. And they worshiped it. They burnt incense to it. And so when Hezekiah came to the throne, the first thing the Bible says he did, he broke the brazen serpent in pieces. Can you imagine how the people felt? How they cherished that emblem? They even named it Nehushtan, which means nothing really. And he broke it in pieces, destroyed it. They could never come to it again. The courage it took, the conviction it took, shows you what was in the man's heart. And God began to bless him. And God measures out in his word in the 18th chapter of 2 Kings how he blessed him. Till finally, he was spiritually strong enough to tell the Assyrians, I'm never going to bow to you again. That's over. And when they came to destroy Jerusalem, he went to the prophet. They prayed. They cried out to God. And you'll read the prayer and read what God says to them. And the Lord turned the tide and delivered his people. Now, would you listen just a moment? Do you want God to turn the tide in our land? Do you want things to be different than the way they are? You want the Lord to intervene? You want the Lord to destroy his enemies and those who have rebelled against him? And speak about their rebellion everywhere they go, then we're going to have to do what Hezekiah did. We're going to have to break the brazen serpents, the idols in our lives. I don't know your idols. You don't know my idols. The things that we say are dear that take the place of God, but they have to be broken. Let me read something to you. I want you to follow along if you would, please. It's what John wrote in the epistle in 1 John. The Bible says in the 5th chapter, verse 13, these things have I written unto you that believe on the name of the Son of God, that ye may know that you have eternal life, and that ye may believe on the name of the Son of God. Just listen just a moment. God says we believe in order to believe. You have faith, then exercise that faith. You believe in order to believe. Come on down with me to the 19th verse. And we know that we are of God, and the whole world lieth in wickedness. And we know that the Son of God is come, and hath given us an understanding that we may know him that is true. And we are in him that is true, even in his Son, Jesus Christ. This is the true God and eternal life. And the letter closes in verse 21. Little children, keep yourselves from idols. Amen. These things that appear to have value, keep yourself from these idols. Don't let anything get between you and God. You see, Hezekiah could never have happened what he had happened. The nation of Judah could never have been spared. God would have never broken through had not Hezekiah exercised faith in God and trusted the Lord and believed God and cried out to God. Now what you and I want, we want the Lord to break through and kill 185 Assyrians who are against us. We want the Lord to do some deed that's miraculous so we can say it's done now. We're safe. The tide is turned. But it's not going to happen. It's never going to happen. We're going to remain in our peril and hopeless condition until by faith we will break the brazen serpents and idols in our lives. That's a personal thing. And God will see that. And he'll break through and answer our prayers. As we approach this meeting, I'm almost overcome, honestly, by the peril that we're facing. The freedom that we're losing. The flamboyance, if you would, of anti-God, atheistic people. There's no shame. But we're not hopeless and helpless. Our God lives. Amen. He's just waiting for his people to break their brazen serpents. The things they've held on to as idols. And the Lord will show you what they are. And then by faith, we must have the courage to deal with it, clean it up, give it to God, and move forward. I wish I knew exactly what to say to you. I do. It's pretty bad for a preacher to say, I don't know exactly what to say to you. You know why? Because God must deal with every one of us in a personal way. But if you want the Lord to break through in your life, in your family, in your land, then that's what has to happen. It's what has to happen. I don't want to accommodate the Assyrians anymore. I want to say, Lord, come do a work that only you can do. Would you bow with me in prayer? Heavenly Father, we know we need you. Help us to be rid of all the things that keep us from thee, that keep thy best from us. Teach us. While our heads are bowed and eyes are closed, who among us would say, God is speaking to me about a matter in my life. It might be salvation and what's keeping you from Christ. It might be God's full blessing. But God is speaking to you. Would you lift your hand, hold it high? Well, then come to the Lord and give it up, surrender it. Tell the Lord. Just tell Him. I hear the Savior say, thy strength indeed is small, and it is. Child of weakness, the songwriter wrote. Child of weakness. We need to come and give it to God, don't we? Let's stand quietly. Father, help us to watch and pray, to follow the Bible example, to come clean with Thee, to have the courage to admit that we're lost, hell-deserving sinners, that we have nothing, nothing to bring, all to receive. May people come to Thee now. Workers are here to pray with you and help you. This could be the day of salvation, the day of deliverance, but you must take that step of faith. We're waiting to receive you. Do it now. May God in heaven help you. This is the day. Praise God. Pray for my friend. I want him to come to Jesus in such a way that he'll never doubt that Christ is his Savior. Let's sing the hymn prayerfully. Hymn 65. I hear the Savior say, let's sing it now all around.

would like for Lydia just to play a little of hymn 64. Here is love, vast as the ocean. Loving kindness as the flood. Love.

0: God's eternal days. What a wonderful song.
1: Amen.
0: God is working.
1: Yes.
0: If you want to sing this for Jesus, just sing it for Jesus. Nobody but Jesus. Let's try to sing the first verse.

0: my mother came to Christ, I prayed for her salvation. But I said, Lord, let her live. Let her live to see what the Christian life is all about. Save her, but let her live. She's with him now. And Don, I want you to know I have prayed for you like I have prayed for my mother. I have the greatest respect for you. I do. I don't know why exactly, but God's given a love in my heart for you. And I know my wife feels the same way because we prayed for you. And I've carried such a heavy load that God would make clear the way of salvation. You have a wonderful career, a wonderful wife, a wonderful family, a respected judge. But one thing missing. And you believe you're settling that? Amen. In simple childlike faith, there's nothing you can bring. Jesus paid it all. Would you stand there just for a moment, my friend? And Don Layton, do you know that Jesus Christ, God's Son, died for you? And there's nothing you can do except come to him and accept what he did for you. And you're trusting him that way as your Savior.
1: Amen.
0: Amen. And on this Lord's Day, you're going to follow the Lord in baptism.
1: Amen.
0: Praise God.
1: Amen.
0: Praise God.
1: Amen.
0: This is one of the highlights of our working in ministry here, to see you come to the Lord.
1: Amen.
0: And believing that God does it. Happy about that, say amen.
2: Amen.
0: Amen. I'm going to have you stand here in just a minute. And there's some of you who know Judge Layton from Anderson County. I hope you haven't been appearing in his court. And if you have, I hope his sentence on you was merciful. But this is a great thing. That a man like this would come in simple childlike faith to trust Jesus and settle the whole matter. Amen? Don't forget him. Don't forget Mary. Pray for them. If you're going to Montana or to England, I'm going to have just a prayer with you. You're going to be flying there. The men's choir is going to sing. Practice one song, strong song. If you're in that, I want you to come now. Would you please? We won't keep you long. Thank you for hearing. Now listen, I'm going to preach on the same text, the same passages, different messages, on the last Sunday of this month. Get started there. Matter of fact, Don, you and Mary, come on over here, will you? And you men, I want you to come by first before we practice. Come on over and speak to the judge and tell him how thankful you are that God has saved him and he's put his faith in Christ. Come on. Good. Then we'll go to the choir. It's a wonderful thing. It's a wonderful thing. We're just happy for you. And there can be some women come too. But come on, gentlemen. We'll come back up to the choir. Stephen, run them out of the choir, all of them. I don't think they... This is significant. Amen. How about a little I'm glad I'm saved music? What about it?

Let me say this. Thank the Lord for it. Travis and Allie are going to work. Stay right there, would you please? They're going to work, of all people, with Cody and Ruth. This is Mike Fox's daughter. She's growing up here. I was there when she was born. One of the most wonderful young ladies in the world. One of the greatest homes in our church. And she met and married this fine young man. And this is their last night with us for a little while. And they're going to go serve the Lord. We're happy about that. And I know there's a number of women and families want to come by. Look, we're fine. The choir's going to sing and practice. It's good to come. Amen? What a marvelous thing. Amen. And we give God the glory. Amen? Amen. You all excited? Good. Now, so, do you think I'm going to see you looking like Cody in about... Great people, and you'll love it, and they'll love you. It's just thrilling. What a good thing to know the Lord. Let's pray for these precious ones. Father, help us to keep enjoying what you've done for us. In Christ's name we pray. Amen. I would like you to take the Word of God, please, and turn with me to the book of 2 Timothy. We're going to be looking at a portion of the third chapter of 2 Timothy. And dealing with the subject of the perils we face in these last days. Just the fact that God would use that expression, last days, ought to stir our hearts. May God guide us and help us. If you have your Bible open to 2 Timothy chapter 3, we'll begin with verse 1. This know also that in the last days perilous times shall come. For men shall be lovers of their own selves, covetous, boasters, proud, blasphemers, disobedient to parents, unthankful, unholy, without natural affection, truce breakers, false accusers, incontinent, fierce, despisers of those that are good, traitors, heady, high-minded, lovers of pleasure more than lovers of God, having a form of godliness, but denying the power thereof, from such turn away. For of this sort are they which creep into houses and lead captive silly women laden with sins, led away with divers lust, ever learning and never able to come to the knowledge of the truth. Now as Jannes and Jambres withstood Moses, so do these also resist the truth. Men of corrupt minds reprobate concerning the faith, but they shall proceed no further. For their folly shall be manifest unto all men, as theirs also was. We continue this thought we find in the opening of the first verse of this chapter. This know also, that in the last days, perilous times shall come. In the last days. Are we living in the last days? What we know to be true, at least what I have come to believe about the Bible, I believe the Lord Jesus Christ could come for his own at any moment. Without any sign, without anything to warn us. As a matter of fact, in an hour that you think not, the Lord of Jesus Christ could come. The trumpet would sound, we'd be caught up to be with him in the Lord, in the air, forever with the Lord. Now I ask this question, are you ready for that? Are you ready for that? You say, I don't even believe it. That's between you and God. But it doesn't change the truth if you don't believe it. It's still the truth. He's coming again. We have his word on it. Think of that. He said, I will come again. Think of that. Over and over and over, he says, he will come again. He came once. He's coming again. And there will be days.

0: days that are last days before he comes. And then when the church is called out to be with him, when we're called up, caught up to be with him in the clouds, this tribulation we read about in the Word of God will begin. The last 3.5 years of it, the worst of all. If that is going to happen, and it certainly is because God says it's going to happen, then can't you imagine that some of the things that we're going to have happen on earth, thank God I believe will be gone, but can't you imagine that some of the things we believe that are going to be happening on earth, we could perhaps begin to see the shadows of in this hour, in this time in which we live, in the last days, these perilous times? I thought first of creating a list, but I said, why create a list when God has already given the list? And he's given the list here. I've given it to you. There are about 25 things in this list. I'm trying to elaborate on them. In this list, we're going to read about heresy, apostasy, reprobate behavior. In this list, we're not going to understand one thing if we don't know that there's a fixed point of reference in truth. How could you turn away from the truth if you don't have the truth? How could you be a heretic concerning the truth if you don't have the truth? How can you apostatize from the truth if you don't have the truth? How could you say someone has reprobate behavior, cannot have a decent thought, cannot have a God-fearing thought, if you don't have the God-fearing thought that they should have? So I want you to follow along in the Bible. What shall we learn from this? I believe we shall not learn some things you think you might learn. For example, you're not going to learn exactly when Jesus is coming, because he'll come in an hour that you think not. But we can learn not to be so shocked at the depraved human behavior we witness all around us. None of us likes it. We don't like things we see in our own lives, much less in the lives of unbelief of people the Bible says who become haters of God. But these are perilous times. These last days are perilous times. And so we must stay close to the Lord. Keep short accounts with what we owe. I mean by that, when you know there's something in your life that shouldn't be there, when a thought enters, it needs to be given over to Christ, bring into his captivity. When we deliberately sin against God, and our sin is deliberate, if it's something we omit to do or something we commit and do that does not please the Lord, that breaks his standard, we should confess it, knowing that he is faithful and just to forgive us our sins and to cleanse us from all unrighteousness. In other words, we should live our lives every day like that could be the day when we see the Son of God. Every day. May the Lord find us faithful. We've looked quickly, maybe some of you don't think so quickly, but quickly at 14 of these things. Let's just read through them. For men shall be lovers of their own selves. Notice where God begins, we're to love the Lord with all our heart if we're right with him. Then all the things that proceed or degenerate from that, if we are loving ourselves, covetous, boasters, proud, blasphemers, disobedient to parents, unthankful, unholy, without natural affection, truce breakers, false accusers, incontinent, fierce, despisers of those that are good. And then we come to our 15th thing. Could we pause just a moment before I begin to read the next verse? Would you hold your place here? I want to refresh our minds what we find in the book of Romans. I want you to listen carefully as God describes the depravity of sin. And we see to the extent sin takes us, may God help us. The Word of God says, if you'll allow me to read from verse 21 on to the end of the chapter, Because that when they knew God, they glorified him not as God, neither were thankful, but became vain in their imaginations, and their foolish heart was darkened. Professing themselves to be wise, they became fools and changed the glory of the uncorruptible God into an image made like to corruptible man and to birds and four-footed beasts and creeping things. Now worshiping the creation, turning from the Creator. And behavior that is called by a majority of people wise behavior, intelligent behavior. But God says these things proceed from fools who became fools because they turned from Him. Verse 24, wherefore God also gave them up to uncleanness through the lust of their own hearts, to dishonor their own bodies between themselves. And sometimes we pause and think, how can people go that far? How can people do what they've done to themselves and to their loved ones and to their own body? And the Word of God says that God gave them up. It's not because God isn't almighty. He's almighty. But He lets you have your will. And if you're on a path of self-destruction, there comes a point where the Lord no longer dealing with you, He gives you up to these things. Let's read on. Who changed the truth of God into a lie and worshiped and served the creature more than the Creator, who is blessed forever. Amen. For this cause, God gave them up unto vile affections. Notice, He gave them up to uncleanness. And now He says in verse 26, He gives them up to uncleanness. And vile affections He adds to this uncleanness. For even their women did change the natural use into that which is against nature. And likewise also the men, leaving the natural use of the woman, burned in their lust one toward another, men with men working that which is unseemly, and receiving in themselves that recompense of their error which was meet. Now, you and I haven't seen the end of this. We're seeing much of the beginning of it. There's just no telling how far it will go. Once, behavior that was unspeakable, never communicated among any decent people. Once, out of bounds for all people, especially God's people. But now, no longer practiced, but applauded and legalized. And they're pushing and pushing and pushing constantly for more. And even as they did not like to retain God in their knowledge, no thought of God, no prohibition of any kind from God or God's word. Remove God, remove God's word, remove God's standard. Because they're behaving with such foolishness. They don't understand. They don't know. They're blind. Because if our gospel is hid, it's hid to them that are blind. They don't get it that God's prohibitions are acts of God's love. But they've gone overboard, beyond that. They didn't even like to retain God in their knowledge. Talk to me about anything but God. God gave them over to a reprobate mind. Notice God gave them up to uncleanness in verse 24. God gave them unto vile affection in verse 26. Now, as it digresses, God has given them over to a reprobate mind to do those things which are not convenient. What does it mean, God gave them over? Someone illustrated this with something pulling on you, like a kite pulling at the end of a string and pulling and pulling and pulling till finally the holder of the kite said, all right, if it's insistence you want to have it your way, let it go. And wildly out of control it goes. And God works to restrain his creation. He puts things in place that serve in some sort of way to be boundaries beyond which we're not to go. But here, God gives us this picture of just giving them over. Giving them over. And then he begins the list. Verse 29, being filled with all unrighteousness, this is the result of it. Fornication, for the most part here, sexual sins of all kinds outside of the marriage union. Wickedness, covetousness, maliciousness, full of envy, murder, debate, always contention, always. Deceit, malignity, a cancer among us, whisperers, backbiters, haters of God. No neutral position here. No take it or leave it. Forcefully, with anger, expressions of emotion and rebellion, haters of God. Can you imagine the Creator God who's not willing that any should perish but that all should come to repentance, looking upon his creation as they become haters of God? Profane, haters of God. Despiteful, proud, boasters, inventors of evil things. If you haven't discovered all of it, let's discover more of it. And go deeper and deeper into the darkness. Inventors of evil things. Disobedient to parents. Without understanding. Covenant breakers. Without natural affection. Implacable. There again, never being able to be satisfied. Impossible to be pleased. Never enough. You can't reason with them. God said, come, let us reason together. Though your sins be as scarlet, they'll be as white as wool. No reasoning with me. Implacable. No bargain, no deal, nothing satisfies. And that's what we're living in the last days. And the Word of God says, unmerciful, who knowing the judgment of God, that they which commit such things are worthy of death, not only do the same, but have pleasure in them that do them. They're not only getting involved in the worst of the worst behavior, they're cheering others on in the worst behavior. This is what God says of the human race once it turns from God. I've seen the most beautiful children, the most pleasant little ones, turn out to be the most monstrous behaving human beings you could imagine. And so have some of you seen this. As they loose themselves to Satan and the world and the flesh just to have its way. And God says, this is the last thing he writes to Timothy, saying, Timothy, I want to give you this warning and this help. In the same letter, he's saying to him, and that my child, thou hast known the Holy Scriptures, which have made wise unto salvation. Now you've got the Word of God put in you to stand strong, and you got it when you were just a child. Timothy, be warned about it. Evil men and seducers, the Bible says, will wax worse and worse. If you think it's bad now, the bad thing is going to get worse. Now, I'm not trying to get you down about it. You say, what a time for my family and my children. Oh, yes, what a time. That's why you ought to thank God for a Bible-believing, Bible-preaching church. Staying close to a Savior who has won every victory, who is the victor over death, hell, and the grave, and has the keys to death, hell, and the grave. And don't ever complain about a church that preaches the living Word of God and lifts up high, holy standards for men and women and young people. This is the world in which we live. I say never let anyone doubt about what we believe and that we have our convictions running no deeper than our compassion. Because all of our convictions without compassion just serve to make people mad about what we believe. It's impossible to love a God-hating world like they ought to be loved without the love of God to love a God-hating world. And you and I need to keep that in mind. Jesus, keep me near the cross. Lord, help me remember where I came from. Help me to remember that you found me in a pit. And for peace I had great bitterness, but thou hast in love to my soul delivered me from the pit of corruption and cast all my sin behind thy back. I'm a sinner saved by grace, or else there I'd go just like the rest of the world. So let's continue. The Bible says these are some of the perils that we face in the last days. Verse number 4, traitors. Traitors. To be a traitor, there must be a true cause. I never think about this without thinking about David walking upon the scene there, looking out across the valley of Elah when the Israelites were facing the Philistines and they had cowered, trying to find an excuse not to go face the giant. And David said, is there not a cause? Even the king, Saul, head and shoulders in stature above all others, appeared to David like a coward and somewhat of a traitor. There needs to be courage. Courage comes out of faith, believing God is with us. He will never forsake us. But we're living among traitors. Not just in big things, but in little things. In everything. We're not talking about Benedict Arnolds who sell out a nation. We're talking about people who sell out a church or sell out a family or sell out a friend. Traitors. It's a part of their behavior. And the Word of God says, heady. Heady. We use that word occasionally about people. He's a heady person or she's a heady person. But it means this uncontrolled passion, almost out of control behavior. Hard to reason with a person like that. They have no anchor for the soul. It is a jungle to them. Outdoing all the other animals. Get them before they get you. Heady. And then God says, high-minded. High-minded. When you sense there's high-mindedness in your life, look to the cross. As a matter of fact, hold your place here just for a moment and turn with me, if you would please, to the book of Ephesians. And the Bible tells us in the book of Ephesians, in chapter 4, beginning with verse 1, I therefore, the prisoner of the Lord, beseech you that ye walk worthy of the vocation wherewith ye are called, with all lowliness and meekness, with longsuffering, forbearing one another in love. All that needs to be emphasized in all of our lives. Forbearing one another in love. Forbearance is required today because we're dealing with sinful people. May God give us that. Endeavoring to keep the unity of the Spirit in the bond of peace. There's one body and one Spirit, even as you're called in one hope of your calling. One Lord, one faith, one baptism, one God and Father of all, who is above all and through all and in you all. May God help us. Philippians chapter 2. If there be therefore any consolation in Christ, if any comfort of love, if any fellowship of the Spirit, if any bowels and mercies, fulfill ye my joy, that ye be like-minded, having the same love, being of one accord, one mind. Let nothing be done through strife or vainglory, but in lowliness of mind, not high-minded, in lowliness of mind. God, speak to me, and he is. Let each esteem other better than themselves. Look not every man on his own things, but every man also on the things of others. Let this mind be in you, which was also in Christ Jesus, who being in the form of God, thought it not robbery to be equal with God, but made himself of no reputation, took upon him the form of a servant, and was made in the likeness of men, and being found in fashion as a man, he humbled himself and became obedient unto death, even the death of the cross. The high-minded person said, it's my turn, it's my time. I want to make my speech. I have my say about this. But the Bible says we're to be like Jesus. The great call in our lives is to be obedient to our Heavenly Father, to be yielded to him, to live in submission to him, surrendered in humility to him. People like me, because of the position I have that you give me to lead. God has called me, yes, but you allow me to be the pastor. And for all these years, you allowed me to be the pastor. It is something I must fight, that I'm not here to rule. I'm here to serve. I know the Word of God uses that word rule in one occasion about ruling in the church. But the impression is that you don't run over people. You don't do something you do for filthy lucre. You don't make people obey you. You feed the flock of God, taking oversight thereof. It's my responsibility to take oversight. There are times when I must say no. We're not going that way. No, you're not preaching and teaching that here. I could point to places in this meeting house where people have stood before me and said, I want to do this, that, or the other, and teach this, that, or the other. In a class, I said, not here you want. Now that we must have. Someone must be the shepherd and look after the flock. But do it in lowliness of mind. There's a strength that comes from Christ that never comes from us. There's an authority that comes from God's Spirit. I don't mean to say that every time I speak, I'm speaking with the authority of God. But there is an authority that comes with God's Spirit and God's anointing that comes no other way. But I don't want to pattern my life after the world. No, no. I want to give my best to the Lord. I don't want to be characterized by high-minded behavior. The Word of God goes on to say, we are surrounded in these perilous times with lovers of pleasure more than lovers of God. I guess you're just like me. I never cease to be amazed what people will go through at sporting events that they won't go through for anything else. And I guess I ought to make about half of you mad. Which half? Which half? Let's say I'll just take this half over here. Well, excuse me, I see some people over that are already mad. Let me see. Let me take this half over here. Remember, I'm a graduate of the University of Tennessee. Before I went to seminary, I went there to school. I don't even like people coming to church to worship God. I'd prefer they don't bring up the ball games and the losers or the winners. We've got other things to talk about when we come to worship God. His name is Jesus. Yes. Leave that somewhere before you get here. And by the way, lovers of pleasure more than lovers of God. This goes beyond public events. It goes to personal behavior. And I want what pleases me, not pleases God. You see, that's the thing we must be delivered from. the deliverance from our own self and self-serving and self-desires takes a measure of the grace of God that hardly anything else requires. Lovers of pleasure. More than lovers of God. And here is, I think, the worst thing on the list. Not the last thing, but having a form of godliness, but denying the power thereof. We're dealing with apostates and apostasy, turning from the truth. Some turning from the truth in the root or inner being, giving some sham, some appearance of adhering, but denying the Holy Spirit, not knowing the Holy Spirit, but a form. Oh, it looks good. Sounds good. Behaves well to the eyes of the world. Paul is warning his son in the ministry, Timothy, here. Let me read the verse again. Look out, Timothy. There are those that have a form of godliness, but deny the power thereof. In other words, it's either the flesh or the Spirit of God. May I read a verse to you? I want to preach a whole sermon about this, but I won't do it now. I hadn't planned to mention it, but turn with me to the book of Galatians, if you would please. This happens to so many of us. I include myself. The Bible says in Galatians chapter 3, O foolish Galatians, who hath bewitched you that ye should not obey the truth? Before whose eyes Jesus Christ hath been evidently set forth, crucified among you. This only would I learn of you, receive ye the Spirit by the works of the law or by the hearing of faith? Verse 3, are ye so foolish? And I must say, God help me, I have been. Having begun in the Spirit, are you now made perfect by the flesh? You see, there are times in all of our lives, where we know without God it can't be done, without God it can't be started, without God it can't be accomplished. Without the Lord, we can't have the meeting we ought to have. Without God, we couldn't have the church services we ought to have. And we beg and plead for the Lord to intervene, to have our own personal experience with God, to understand the Christian life as a supernatural life. We understand that, and we know that the only real life is eternal life in us. And it's the Spirit of God that's made us alive and quickened us from the dead. And ye hath he quickened, and you hath he quickened who were dead in trespasses and sins. It wouldn't be any life at all, Ephesians chapter 2, verse 1 says, unless we were made alive by the Holy Spirit. And then we sort of get in a routine. We learn how to do it, how to get it done, how to make it happen. And we get into this plus this equals this, and we can handle this, Lord. Excuse me. We can get it taken care of. Oh, I know this song. I know this theme. I've got this. We began in utter desperation saying, Lord, I couldn't have a family without you. I couldn't have a marriage without you. I couldn't have a home without you. I couldn't do anything without you, because without you, it's all impossible. All things are possible with you, but without you, nothing is possible. But then we flip the switch and we start serving the Lord in the energy of the flesh. That's what the Bible warns us of in the book of Galatians chapter 3 and verse 3. Let's go back here. So we have a form of godliness. We go through the routine. I can preach a sermon. I mean, I preach thousands of them. At this juncture in life, probably at least averaging every day, thinking of that. Do I still need the Lord? Charles Spurgeon said there's no such thing as a sermon without an application. I don't know I'll ask him, I guess, if I'm still interested in when I get to heaven. If it means the hearer makes the application when he or she hears it, or if the preacher makes the application as he's giving it, or if the Holy Spirit applies it and makes it your own, saying this is for you, or maybe all three of those things happen. I don't know. But it's not just an activity of flesh. I speak, you hear. Because God by His Spirit is alive and working in our services, and He wants to move in your life and mine. I don't want just a form of godliness. I want godliness. And godliness with contentment is great gain. Having a form of godliness but denying the power thereof, and God says quickly, from such turn away. In other words, as soon as you recognize in your life that your enemy, the flesh, as soon as you recognize your haughtiness, as soon as you recognize your headiness, as soon as you recognize your high-mindedness, as soon as you recognize there's no meekness there, there's just some headstrong way, as soon as you recognize you're just going to force it instead of live by faith and do it, as soon as you see that, and God reveals it to you by His Spirit quickly, turn away from it. But we live in a world, the best act they have is religion. The most abundant show going on is religion. And it is the form of godliness, but denying the power thereof. He gives an example. For this sort of they which creep into houses. Let's make that. That's number 20, I believe. They creep into houses. There's a deceit about it. Creep, creep. Mark that word, creep into houses. In the book of Jude, God warns us. If you'll let me read it to you in Jude, verse 3, he says, Beloved, when I gave all diligence to write unto you of the common salvation, it was needful for me to write unto you and exhort you that ye should earnestly contend for the faith which was once delivered unto the saints. He didn't change his mind. He said, if I'm going to preach about common salvation and teach about salvation, we all must contend for the faith. The faith was once delivered, but it must be contended for in every generation. Then we get to verse 4. For there are certain men crept in unawares. How did they get in here? We were missing some discernment. They put on a really big show. They had some sort of power, physical, emotional, mental, financial. However, they got in. They crept in unawares. And God is using the same expression here when Paul writes to Timothy. There are people who will creep in. Look what they do. They creep in. And they lead captive silly women. That's number 21 on your list. Silly women, that's not women running around telling jokes and laughing all the time, acting idiotic. That's women who lack any kind of spiritual maturity, who have no ability that they've worked on to know the Word of God, to know the Spirit of God, to understand what God is doing, who are easy prey for these people creeping in, trying to distort something of God. Anybody that's been in the ministry for a while knows this, that the most spiritual people who really have quick discernment are women who have given themselves to God and know the Lord. If you've been married for a while, you know, you might as well say it and testify to it. You know that your wife can spot a phony quicker than you can if she's a mature Christian woman. That's another reason to build up your most holy faith, to know the Word of God, to get acquainted with the Spirit of God. It's for your children, for your family, for your home, for your husband. Don't be a woman who's classified as a silly woman, immature, small-minded, only concerned about herself. No, no, don't be that. And give the devil a place to get in. Of course, many men do the same thing. But here, he singles out women in this matter. And so, they lead captive, silly women, laden with sins, burdened down about your sin load and your guilt, led away with divers lust. Notice they're ever learning and never able to come to the knowledge of the truth. They're not pursuing the truth. They're pleasing themselves. Do you want to know the truth? Be truthful with me, God. Give me a heart of understanding to know thy word. Help me to compare scripture with scripture and know the truth. Don't just preach and teach speculation. Spell it out. The truth is pointed. It's powerful. It's clear. It reveals division. It's convicting. I don't want the easy way and just have something to say. I want to speak the truth in love. That's what God says we're to do. I don't want just to have a church that's filled with people and beautiful buildings. I want it to be the pillar and ground of the truth that God requires it to be. I don't want any song that's sung that's not true. That's why we made our own hymn book. There are other great hymn books, but we made our own hymn book and we went through every song in the Crown Hymn Book, making sure that every song was true to God and true to God's word. We found the great hymns of our faith, the crowning hymns of our faith, that are hymns that are lasting. And no preacher, teacher, the word of God should be without his hymn book, because we're teaching in psalms and hymns and spiritual songs as we're teaching and preaching the Bible also. No, no. Ever learning, much knowledge, worshiping intellect. You know, you can have many PhD degrees and have no spiritual temperature. I've met many wise servants of God who never had the opportunity to get a formal education. And somebody might think these are little stupid people, but they're wrong. They never had the privileges some people had. But they know God and know God's word. You better listen to them. Amen. Ever learning, never able to come to the knowledge of the truth. He gives the example, of course, as Jannes and Jambres withstanding Moses. So withstanding the truth. They resist the truth. They try to hold it back. Anything but the truth. We say we want the truth and nothing else. May God help us. And you know, preaching about this is not nearly as hard as living this. Pray that I'll live it, and I'm praying that you live it. Because God says we're living in corrupt minds. I see, of course, we're conceived in sin. We're sinners by choice, by conception, by conduct. I understand that. But I see these beautiful, beautiful, open-hearted, open-minded children in some places growing up without the kind of discipline they need. I'm not talking about a heavy hand. I'm talking about truthful things being taught. And the delicate mind and heart of a human being that can be pointed toward God. Crave that for your loved ones and for your children. Don't run roughshod over their conscience. And you're not building a strong person, making that person do everything you want them to do. Teach and train them in the way of God. A child rearing and knowing, Paul gets to a little later. But I feel obligated to God and people to get this mentioned. And then the Bible says, not only corrupt minds, but reprobate concerning the faith. Reprobate. The Bible says that you can get a reprobate mind. You find someone with a reprobate mind, and they can't have a clear thought about God. You talk to someone who's given over to the flesh and the world and the devil, and they can't talk to you at all without some dirty, nasty joke or some cheap comment about a woman or a man, if that's the way it is, some sexual innuendo, some sly remark. I've seen many people, and so have you, who look like decent people you'd like to spend time with and make friends with, but then they open their mouths and their conversation betrays anything decent. We are living in a world with people who have reprobate mind and reprobate faith. Reprobate. We throw that word around and say, you reprobate. But it has to do with reaction to the truth, a reaction to God, a receiving and a reception, staying open to God, or start closing to God. And your world gets darker and darker and darker. If you obey light, ladies, young people, your world becomes brighter and brighter because God gives you light. But if you disobey and do not yield to the Lord, your life and your world becomes darker and darker and darker. There'll be no discernment, only emotion, only the world. And you become a part of the peril instead of a path God gives through the peril. I don't want you to become a part of this perilous world. I'm saddened when I think about some people, beautiful men, women, gloriously capable young people who decided God's way would not be their way. It started coming out in their language, and then you see it in their dress. It was beginning in their heart, now in their appearance, their attachments. Their life goals have been changed from pleasing the Lord, going His way, to something horrible. Well, I'm not as bad as the rest of the world. Now, you and I shouldn't be comparing ourselves with the world. The Lord's given His children another standard. And by the way, He never requires anything He doesn't enable us to do. Praise His holy name. You talk and talk and talk about the Creator God, and so many people's minds are closed to it. The first attack in secular education is on the reality of God and His creative acts. The very first attack, your kindergartner is receiving the frontal attack most times about anti-God, anti-creation. Somebody's puffed up and has a better way. And pray. Pray for them. I've said everything I need to say and more, and you've been very patient to listen. Thank you. Let's pray, may we?
1: I'd like you to take the Word of God, please, and turn with me to the New Testament book of 1 John. We'll begin there in just a moment in the 5th chapter of 1 John. I appreciate your prayers, asking God to guide us and help us, not only to speak, but to speak in the demonstration of the power of the Holy Spirit. May the Lord use us this way. If you have your Bible open to 1 John chapter 5, we'll begin with the 19th verse. And we know that we are of God, and the whole world lieth in wickedness. And we know that the Son of God is come and has given us an understanding that we may know him that is true. And we are in him that is true, even his Son, Jesus Christ. This is the true God and eternal life. Little children, keep yourselves from idols. Amen. If you're in the habit of marking things in your Bible, I want you to mark in the 20th verse this very simple yet profound expression. This is the true God. There's confusion about everything when it comes to the Bible, to the Lord. It's the devil's business to create confusion. As a matter of fact, he's the author of confusion. But here, the sound is given with clarity, sincerely. This is the true God. Do you know the true God? Do you love the true God? Are you certain that you're a true worshiper of the true God? As you wisely know, this little book of 1 John is written to Christians. And there are many powerful things about the Christian life given to us in this book of the Bible. I want God to speak to our hearts and help us. People all around us, multitudes of people, do not know the Lord. We assume if they have a little religion, they really know the Lord. But so many people do not know him. God of the Bible is the God they do not know. And if you know the God of the Bible and you're certain in your heart that you know him, then God reveals to us what we have in him, the true God, the true God. I want you to hold your place here just for a moment. Turn with me, if you would please, to what Paul wrote to the church in Thessalonica. Some of the dangers that we're living with and living in at this particular time. We have our Bible open to 2 Thessalonians. Let's begin with the second chapter in 2 Thessalonians. The Bible says, "Now we beseech you, brethren, by the coming of our Lord Jesus Christ, and by our gathering together unto him, that ye be not soon shaken in mind or be troubled, neither by spirit nor by word nor by letter as from us, as that the day of Christ is at hand." So we are establishing here in this particular passage, there's all kinds of confusion in the last days about the coming of the Lord. Certain things are given to us in the Word of God, but there's always uncertainty being propagated. And when we're dealing with the subject of truth, truth is inseparable from God. In other words, God and truth go hand in hand. So it's Satan's business to do everything he can to attack the truth, because in reality, he's attacking God. Verse 3, "Let no man deceive you by any means, for that day shall not come except there come a falling away first, and that man of sin be revealed, the son of perdition, who opposeth and exalteth himself above all that is called God, or that is worshipped, so that he as God sitteth in the temple of God, showing himself that he is God." Can you imagine living in a world where things are so corrupt that Satan, in such deceit and pretense, has now made himself as God. And people give him that credit. Remember ye not that when I was with you, yet with you, I told you these things. And now you know what withholdeth that he might be revealed in his time. For the mystery of iniquity doth already work. Only he who now letteth will let until he be taken out of the way. And then shall that wicked be revealed. Notice the capital letter there, wicked. Whom the Lord shall consume with the spirit of his mouth and shall destroy with the brightness of his coming. Even him whose coming is after the working of Satan with all power and signs and lying wonders and with all deceivableness of unrighteousness in them that perish, because they receive not the love of the truth that they might be saved. And for this cause, God shall send them strong delusion that they shall believe a lie, that they all might be damned who believe not the truth, but had pleasure in unrighteousness. God said we're living in a time when the activities of spiritual warfare are intensified. And Satan is doing his dirtiest work, his most deceitful work, when it comes to truth. And people are going to be living who believe a lie and are damned. All kinds of things are being passed off for the true God. You're going to meet people with ideas about God that aren't really Bible ideas. You're going to be living among people who are propagating things. Young people and children are going to be taught things that are not true. We're in the midst of all that now. And our educators that we trust with truth are not teaching truth. So think about it. And where Satan is at work is on the minds and hearts of people, especially disrupting the family. And what he's doing is trying to cause confusion when it comes to knowing the true God. I want you to take the time to turn with me to an Old Testament passage. And I want to read to you what God says from the book of Isaiah, if you'll turn there, please. In the 46th chapter, we'll begin in just a moment, in Isaiah chapter 45. In chapter 45, with verse 6. And I want you to hear what God's word says. That ye may know from the rising of the sun and from the west that there's none beside me. I am the Lord, and there's none else. Verse 7. I form the light and create darkness. I make peace and create evil. I, the Lord, do all these things. Now God is declaring himself in this matter. Move with me, please, to the 18th verse. For thus saith the Lord that created the heavens, God himself that formed the earth and made it. He hath established it. He created it not in vain. He formed it to be inhabited. I am the Lord, and there's none else. I have not spoken in secret in a dark place of the earth. I said not unto the seed of Jacob, seek ye me in vain. I, the Lord, speak righteousness. I declare things that are right. Assemble yourselves and come, draw near together, ye that are escaped from the nations and have no knowledge that they have set up the wood of the graven image and pray unto a God that cannot save. Now, God is describing for us a time when people are worshiping images, worshiping objects.

and bring them near. Yea, let them take counsel together. Who hath declared this from ancient time? Who hath told it from that time? Have not I the Lord? And there is no God else beside me, a just God and a Savior. There's none beside me. Look, please, at verse 22. Look unto me and be ye saved, all the ends of the earth, for I am God and there's none else. Now, somebody says, well, what about other gods when people sincerely worship? And they sincerely believe in some other God. The Bible says there is no God but the Lord God of the Bible. He's the only true God. What I've read to you in the Old Testament is repeated for us in the New Testament. The Lord Jesus went so far as to say that he and the Father are one. Think of that. Can you imagine? Do you know the true God? Where do you think the devil's going to do his worst work? He's going to do the hardest work he can do, deceiving people about the person of God. You need to know for sure your convictions are founded in the Word of God and that you cannot be shaken, because this world is going to have such a shaking. You're going to be alarmed at what some people are doing, moving from their once hard-held faith. May God help us to be settled in these issues about the true God. There's no doubt about it. The true God. Back, please, to 1 John chapter 5. Do you know him? Do you know him? Let me keep it simple. Look what he says in his word. The true God is the God who gives us assurance of our salvation. Many people live in doubt. All their lives, they toss and turn, wondering, am I going to live and die? Am I going to heaven or hell? And you can know for sure because the true God gives assurance that we're his children. The Word of God says in verse 11, and this is the record that God hath given to us eternal life, and this life is in his Son. What could be clearer than that? What could be clearer? Verse 12, he that hath the Son hath life. He that hath not the Son of God hath not life. Somebody says, are you a Christian? Do you know heaven's your home? You can't say that heaven is your home, that you believe the Lord and follow the Lord and love the Lord, unless you know the Lord. Because only from knowing the true God you have this assurance. And here's what he says in verse 13. Read it carefully. The Bible says, these things have I written unto you that believe on the name of the Son of God, that ye may know that ye have eternal life, and that ye may believe on the name of the Son of God. Amen. This entire book of 1 John is written to us to bring us to that assurance. And there are significant things, birthmarks, if you would, given to us in the little book of 1 John that tells the story of how we can have this assurance. How many people do you know, think about it for a moment, who live without any assurance about their salvation, about knowing the Lord? And the whole world is shaking and reeling and rocking, and people don't have assurance that they belong to the Lord. The only way you can know you belong to the Lord is to know the true God. And the true God gives assurance of our salvation. I know that I was confronted with the gospel as a 14-year-old boy, and the confrontation I had

0: When Dr. J. William Harbin talked to me about knowing the Lord, he took the Bible and explained to me how to know Jesus as my Savior. He called me by name and explained that Christ died for me. But before that, he explained who Christ happened to be. That God became a man without ceasing to be God, and he came to the earth to bleed and die for my sin. Asking me, do you believe this? Yes, I believe. And when it came time to put my faith in the Son of God, he asked me if I would pray. I still remember that distinctly. I had been taught to pray. Now I lay me down to sleep. I pray the Lord my soul to keep. If I should die before I wake, I pray the Lord my soul to take. I had been taught to pray, God is great, God is good, and we thank him for this food. There are many prayers like that I had, but the prayer of salvation, trusting Christ and Christ alone for my soul's salvation, was something I was never confronted with until that day. And Dr. Harbin confronted me and said, I want you to pray and ask God to forgive your sin and trust Christ and Christ alone for your soul's salvation. When he did, I said to him, I don't know how to pray that prayer. I believe I'm lost. I believe I need the Lord. I believe I need to be born again. I want full assurance that my sin's forgiven, that heaven's my home. Now, will you help me? And he said kindly, yes, Clarence, I'll lead you in a prayer. It's not to me, but it's to the Lord. And he led me in a prayer. Simple childlike faith, I asked God to forgive my sin. And by faith, I trusted the Lord Jesus as my Savior. I gave my heart and life to Christ. I asked him to forgive my sin, to come and live in me. And he did. Bells didn't ring, lights didn't flash. I didn't feel funny all over, but I took God at his word. And the most amazing thing happened to me. When salvation came to me, Christ came to me. If any man has the Lord Jesus, he has that life that Jesus brings. And when the Lord Jesus came to live in me, he brought eternal life. And I don't base my salvation on that experience. I base my salvation on the promise of Almighty God, who is the Son of God, who came to offer me salvation. And every day since then, I've had the assurance that I'm his child because I put my faith in Jesus Christ, God's Son. Now I want to ask you the simplest question in all the world. You say, I've been in a church, I've been singing, I've been involved. That's wonderful. I believe in telling people about the Lord. That's wonderful. You may say, I've even read the Bible, have my own Bible. And I've given hundreds of Bibles to people. But I'm asking you this. Do you know for sure that your sins are forgiven, that Christ lives in you, that you have the Son of God, that you've been born again? Because no amount of service, no amount of doing as a Christian is going to bring that kind of salvation assurance to you apart from the Lord. He's the only one. The Bible says, I read it again, look at it, verse 13 of chapter 5 in 1 John. These things have I written unto you that believe on the name of the Son of God, that ye may know that you have eternal life, and that you may believe on the name of the Son of God. This is our message, and it must be given with clarity and certainty and conviction. And I have that certainty. I hope I'm expressing that clarity, and I have that conviction that Jesus Christ and Christ alone brings that salvation. Remember when he came in John chapter 14, He said, let not your heart be troubled. You believe in God, believe also in me. In my Father's house and many mansions. If it were not so, I would have told you. I go to prepare a place for you. And if I go and prepare a place for you, I will come again and receive you unto myself, that where I am, there you may be also. And Thomas said unto him, Lord, we know not where thou goest. How can we know the way? Listen. Listen. Jesus said, I am the way, the truth, and the life. No man cometh unto the Father but by me. There's only one way to God, and it is the way the Bible explains, trusting Christ and Christ alone for your soul's salvation. So God tells us that the Son of God gives this assurance. If you have him, you have it. If you don't have him, you don't have it. The second thing I want you to write down is that answered prayer comes from the Son of God. Let's just read it. And this is the confidence, verse 14. This is the confidence that we have in him, that if we ask anything according to his will, he heareth us. And if we know that he heareth us, whatsoever we ask, we know that we have the petition that we desire of him. The only way to have your prayers answered is through the Lord Jesus. You may be an expert on prayer. I've written books on prayer. You know, you can write books on prayer and still not be a praying Christian. You can understand about prayer and still not be a praying Christian. I've just finished a brand new book on Lord, Teach Us to Pray. We're going to be studying in our Bible teaching Sunday school. I've worked hard on it, on every chapter. The proofreading's been done. It's ready to go to the publisher. It's a book on prayer. And I can think, I'm quite proud of myself that I've given a tool that people can use to be praying Christians. I took the expression the Bible says where the Lord was praying and the disciples came to him and said, Lord, teach us to pray as John also taught his disciples. And I started with prayer lessons. Prayer lessons, things we learn about prayer. But did you know I could write about that, talk about it, preach about it, teach about it, and still not trust God in prayer? We live in a world of hurt. When I think about our people and people with little babies who are in great need, surgeries being done, peril they're facing, boys and girls who need transplants, you can talk about it all you want to, but can you pray about it? You can pray because you know God hears and answers prayer. Amen. The Son of God hears and answers prayer. He wants us to talk to him. He invites us to come to him. He longs for us to pray to him. Imagine being in the ministry as long as I've been in the ministry, and people have the idea, well, you know a lot of things. I'll be speaking this week in a pastor's conference, and they'll come to me, pastors that is, will come to me and want me to say something to help them in their church. There's nothing I can do on my own, in my own strength, to help anybody except get them to call upon the Lord. Trust him, to believe him. The longer I live, the more I understand his strength is made perfect in my weakness. You know, I used to be ashamed of being weak, terribly ashamed. It used to bother me that I say, I can't do this. I can't get there. I can't get accomplished this thing or the other. But now, I realize God's done this. God has rendered me helpless in areas of my life. When you are brought up like I'm brought up and been in the ministry as long as I have, I started preaching in 1967. I can remember having been invited for a conference to say, tell us how to have a Sunday school. Tell us how to build a church. Tell us how to do this, how to do that. And you take keen delight in being able to answer those questions. But after a while, you don't take any delight in it. None. You delight just in the Lord and knowing my strength is in Him. The only thing I've got is weakness. And His strength is made perfect in my weakness. And so I can come to Him in my weakness. That's what God wants. Lord, help me. The dearest person on earth to me, on earth, is my wife. And everyone knows that. She and I have been married. We get in a little argument sometimes about it, about how long we've been married. But we've been married all our lives. All our lives. And she knows my needs as well as anybody knows. It's one thing to have a wife and be a strong man and say you're going to lead your wife and be the example for it. It's another thing to be married to a woman all these years and you can't get out of bed without her. You can't do the physical things in a day without her. And you say to the Lord, why did you let me go through this? Why? Why this weakness? Sometimes I try to prove to people how strong I am and I only make a fool of myself. I know it'll come. But the Lord delights in this, in our dependence upon Him. Our reliance upon Him. That's a part of our prayer life. He's strong, I'm weak. The need is great, God is greater. But my God shall supply all your need according to His riches and glory by Christ Jesus. There's nothing I need that He won't supply. Amen. That's what's taught here. And we learn from this chapter written to Christians that we can trust the Lord. And I can be anywhere in the world and pray for anybody. I can bombard heaven with my prayer requests. And when I just think of it, when I think of the needs, I think, Lord, You're able. You're able. You ever think about how you're going to finish life? You ever think about your weakness? You go through life thinking about your strength, but you think about your weakness? Let me read the verse again. We have the Word of God, and I have it here as a promise to the Lord. Listen, verse 14. And this is the confidence, I love that word, that we have in Him, not in ourselves, that if we ask anything according to His will, He heareth us. There has to be praying and meditating and thinking about the will of God. Great thought of what the Lord needs in my life, what He's looking for. But if I ask anything in His will, if that's true, And there's a secret here. And if we know that he hears us, whatsoever we ask, we know that we have the petitions that we desire of him. Think of it. All of that is from the person of Jesus Christ. You know, back to this book on prayer, I hope it helps you. I'm finished writing it after all these years, a book on prayer. I hope it helps. But you're never going to learn to pray reading a book. You might get some principles. You're going to learn to pray by becoming absolutely dependent on the Lord. What has to happen in your life? What has to happen? You're looking at a person who used to be the fastest runner. I never ran a race. I didn't win. I never entered an athletic contest. I didn't win. I never threw a ball that I didn't throw it further than anybody else. And to be brought to this weakness, you have to stop asking why, Lord, and see God's hand in it. Prayer. I fully realize that we may see the greatest things done in the life and ministry of our church in these days, not because of our strength, but because of our dependence upon the Lord. Amen. Write a third thing down. It's because we know that Jesus is the Son of God that we're warned about our sinfulness. Look what it says. If any man see a brother, verse 16, sin a sin which is not unto death, he shall ask and he shall give him life for them that sin not unto death. There is a sin unto death. I do not say that he shall pray for it. All unrighteousness is sin. And there is a sin not unto death. We know that whosoever is born of God sinneth not, but he that is begotten of God keepeth himself, and that wicked one toucheth him not. And we know that we are of God, and the whole world lieth in wickedness. More and more we get a hold of that. The whole world lieth in wickedness. And we know that the Son of God is come and hath given us an understanding. I've marked it on my Bible. I have underlined the word. I pray that God will increase that. That we may know him that is true. And we are in him that is true. Even in his Son, Jesus Christ. This is the true God and eternal life. God says there's a sin unto death. I've witnessed this. It's a very delicate subject to talk about. You think sometimes you shouldn't talk about it because you're getting a little personal with people. But I want you to turn to something and read it with me in 1 Corinthians chapter 11. Let's just begin with verse 23. For I have received of the Lord that which also I delivered unto you. Now the Lord Jesus, the same night in which he was betrayed, took bread. And when he had given thanks, he brake it and said, take, eat. This is my body, which is broken for you. This do in remembrance of me. After the same manner also, he took the cup when he had supped, saying, this cup is the New Testament in my blood. This do ye as oft as you drink it in remembrance of me. For as often as you eat this bread and drink this cup, you do show the Lord's death till he come. Wherefore, whosoever shall eat this bread and drink this cup of the Lord unworthily. That's an adverb. It has to do with the manner in which it's observed. You're doing it. You're not unworthy. We're never worthy. We can't be worthy. Only he is worthy. But this action is an unworthy action. If you do it unworthily, shall be guilty of the body and the blood of the Lord. But let a man examine himself, so let him eat of that bread and drink of that cup. For he that eateth and drinketh unworthily, eateth and drinketh damnation to himself, not discerning the Lord's body. In other words, you can take the Lord's Supper and do it in such a way that God will deal with you adversely by taking such a sacred thing. And I have so many thoughts right here. So many thoughts. When you've been in the ministry as long as I have, when you're celebrating nearly 60 years working with people, you've seen some people do some ungodly things. And see, some people do godly things. I'll go no further than this, but I'm thinking about certain people. I can't think about them much, but I think about certain people that have the judgment of God upon them and upon their families and upon their children for the way they've responded to the things of God. They're marked people. Marked people. But the Bible says, for he that eateth and drinketh unworthily, eateth and drinketh damnation to himself, not discerning the Lord's body. For this cause many are weak and sickly among you, and many sleep. I want you to mark that in your Bible at verse 30. In other words, there are people who died prematurely because they committed sin. Now, we're all sinners, but they committed sin. That's the sin unto death. I've had funerals, and people in those funerals, I thought, this woman didn't need to die this early, but she brought it on herself. Men, I thought, didn't need to die this early, and I don't want to talk about it, because it puts me up as a person is making the judgment call. I really don't know. But anyway, the Bible says that people were called out of this life earlier than they intended to be out of here. It's like a man telling people who came to visit him, and he had a child who was misbehaving. And finally, he said in a quiet but firm way, this child has to be dealt with. It was his child. He could not entertain the guests. He could not do the things that needed to be done. So he had to ask the child to be placed in a room by himself for the time being. He had to be withdrawn from the company. because his rowdiness, misbehavior was embarrassment, terrible embarrassment. You can imagine such a thing happening. There are people in life as Christians like that. And most people don't want to get serious about it. They don't want to even talk about it. But the Bible talks about a sin unto death. That people sin and they die prematurely because God said, that's enough. That's enough. And he takes them out of this world. Now, the Word of God says that God keeps a closer rein on his children than you might imagine. I can do anything I please. And you can too. And some of you do. But you can't do it and get by. Because you're a child of God. And God will deal with you. Now all sin is paid for in the blood of Jesus. The death of Christ. He died for all our sin. But God will let us only embarrass him so long. That's what's taught in this book of the Bible. And so the Lord deals with this. Listen to it. Let me just read it. It's really too difficult to explain, but I'll just read it. The Bible talks about what's going on. Back to 1 John chapter 5, verse 17. All unrighteousness is sin, and there is a sin unto death. There's a sin not unto death. We know that whosoever is born of God sinneth not, but he that is begotten of God keepeth himself, and that wicked one toucheth him not. And we know that we are of God, and the whole world lieth in wickedness. And we know that the Son of God is come and hath given us an understanding that we may know him that is true. And we are in him that is true, even in his Son, Jesus Christ. This is the true God and eternal life. So, little children, keep yourselves from idols. In other words, the Christian life is nothing to be toyed with. There's a seriousness about it. God knows you can't live that way and live. You say, well, I'm going to heaven. Well, you may go earlier than you thought. You may go earlier than you need to go. You may be there when you're not supposed to be there yet. And this is a terribly difficult thing to talk about. But it's in the Bible. All I'm saying is I can't sit in judgment and say you should go, you should not go. You should die early and you should not die early. All I'm saying is get serious about your Christian life. Amen. And sin Christian. Ask God to help you because the Son of God deserves better than that. I'm not angry with anybody. I'm not trying to get right with anybody. I'm not even trying to straighten out anybody. But if the Holy Spirit speaks to your heart about something you've engaged in, some attitude you have, somebody you have it against, the Lord says, you know that's wrong. You need to repent and ask God to help you. Because Jesus is the Son of God, That's a serious thing. A very serious thing. I think all of us can shout hallelujah. We get our assurance. We get our prayers answered. But when it comes to our sin, we don't get serious enough about it. And we need to say, Lord, keep a guard on my life. Let me be a person that pleases you in all things.
1: Thank you, sir. Wonderful song. Wonderful, wonderful. Done. And thrilled to be here. Open your Bibles. Isaiah chapter number 44. Isaiah chapter number 44. It's always a special thrill to come here. I mean that. I've learned to know and love you people. I've been coming here, as Pastor said, a number of years. Good to see you. The same faces again, and in some cases, good to see the same ties again. They've held up well. They really have, but I'm so thrilled to be here. Let me encourage you, be faithful this week. You say, why come to revival? Number one, you know a better reason. You tell me, I'll use it, but God has commanded it. It's still in your Bible. Forsake not the assembling of yourselves together. That is what the God you claim to worship said. He said, be faithful in my house. The Apostle Paul said, when, not if, when ye are gathered together. Reason number two you should be here, give God the opportunity to work in your heart. I certainly hope, I hope, you're not satisfied with your Christian life. I'm not satisfied with mine. What's the primary way God's going to work in your heart? Sitting home watching murder and adultery on television? No. When you come to the house of God, hear the Word of God, that makes an impact in your life. Now, folks never think of this, but I want you to think on this seriously. You sit home during revival, you embarrass, you disgrace the man you call pastor. We have visitors come. There's a handful of people here. By your laziness, your slothfulness, your disobedience, you've embarrassed your pastor. Hey, you and I both know you have a need. Pastor be there just like that to help you. I didn't schedule a meeting. He did. He thought it was needed. So I want you to be faithful. But I'm trying to bring someone with you. There's one night this week I don't want you to miss. If you're alive and breathing, or if you're just still warm, you plan on being here in the service on Friday night to hear the message, When Demons Dance with Delight. One verse in the Bible talks about demons dancing. Probably the message I have that God has used more than any other. On Friday night, it could be a coworker, could be a relative, could be a friend or a neighbor. Let me encourage you. If you can just come one night, you'll be here on Friday night to hear that message. Look in your Bible, Isaiah chapter 44. I'll begin with verse number 13. The Word of God says, the carpenter stretches out his rule. He marketh it out with a line. He filleth it with planes. And he marketh it out with a compass, and making it after the figure of a man, according to the beauty of a man, that may remain in the house. Heweth him down cedars, taketh their cypress and the oak, which he strengtheneth for himself among the trees of the forest. He plieth an ash, and the rain doth nourish it. Then shall it be for a man to burn. People take thereof and warm himself. Yea, he kindleth it and maketh bread. Yea, he maketh a god and worshipeth it. He maketh it a graven image and falleth down thereto. He burneth part thereof in the fire. With part thereof he eateth flesh. He roasteth roast and is satisfied. Yea, he warmeth himself and saith, aha, I am warm. I have seen the fire. And the residue thereof he maketh a god. The scripture I just read describes the conduct of a heathen man listening down in the Amazon. The man wakes up one morning, picks up his axe, and goes in the woods. As the man enters the forest, he looks for a tall, straight, lofty tree. Pretty soon, he locates the right tree. He cuts it down. He drags that tree all the way back home. Time he gets home, it's approaching supper time. Once again, picks up his axe, goes up, cuts off part of the tree, brings it in the house. They use that as fuel to cook supper. Later on, the sun sets, the evening chill comes. Once again, picks up his axe and goes out, cuts off more of the tree, brings it in the house. They use that as firewood to keep warm. Now, in verse number 17, you read this strange statement. It says, and the residue thereof, or the leftovers thereof, or the remains thereof, he maketh a god. Verse 17 describes how a heathen man treats his god. He gives his God what's left over after food, what remains after fuel. Primarily, a heathen man gives his God the scraps, the leftovers, and the residue. But the question is this. You and I as believers, do we really honestly treat the real God any better than a heathen man might treat his God? With that thought in mind this morning, I want to preach on the subject, giving God the garbage. First of all, a definition. Now, what is garbage? You say, preacher, I know what garbage is. That's what my wife cooked for supper last night. Well, I hope not, all right? You say, Brother Mark, I know what garbage is. That's stuff I got to dump or the landfill in the summertime when it's hot, it's full of worms and maggots, it smells putrid. Brother Mark, I want to tell you, that's just a horrible, horrible place. Now, how do you and I become guilty of giving God the garbage? You get home after the morning service, you go out and look in your garbage can. In your garbage can, you'll find some vegetables. The corn is still yellow. The peas are still green. You wanted to reach down the garbage can, take out those vegetables, brush them off, put them in your mouth, chew them up and swallow them. And it wouldn't harm your body. Your body would get nutrients, some protein from them. But this morning, they're in the garbage. Now, why? Because they're rotten? No, they're spoiled and moldy? No, one reason. After supper last night on someone's plate, there were a few left over. Therefore, they were simply thrown away. I would estimate probably 65% of the items in your garbage can are not rotten or spoiled. They're there for one reason. They were simply left over, but they're considered garbage. That's exactly how you and I, sir, give God the garbage. If I have mine left over, I'll put it in the plate, but forget tithing. No, God said that is garbage. Nothing on television. I guess I may read my Bible. No, God said in a sense, that is garbage. Nothing else happening. I guess I'll come to revival one night. Again, in a sense, that is garbage. Hear your Bible. God said, seek ye first the kingdom of God and His righteousness. Let that penetrate. Anytime you and I as believers serve God on the basis of convenience instead of the basis of obedience, we are guilty of giving God the garbage. We are guilty of making Jesus Christ Lord of the leftovers. Number one, a definition. Number two, what dimensions, what areas of our life do every one of us, Joe Mark included, have to fight and struggle and battle to keep from giving God the garbage? I'll mention two areas today. First of all, in regard to our time. Have you ever said this? Boy, I know I should read the Bible more. I know I don't take enough time to pray. I realize there are times when the doors of God's house are open. I sit home. But preacher, you see, the problem is I got a job, I got school, I got a family, and I don't have time. Now think that through, dear friend. In Genesis 1 and 2, your Bible tells you it was God Himself that put 24 hours in a day. Now what's our problem here? Is God not good at time management? Does God command you and I to do certain things that not give us enough time to get the job done? That could not be true. Is God like some teachers I've had in school that pile on the homework so much it's impossible to get it all done? That could not be true. Then why have I said, hey, you said it. Boy, I don't have time to do what I know I should do. The answer is found in Proverbs chapter 14, verse 14. Read the Bible. The backslider, I know what comes to your mind. An adulterer, a thief, somebody with a foul mouth. Are you ready to hear the divine definition of a backslider? Proverbs 14:14. God said, the backslider in heart shall be filled with his own ways. I don't have time to read the Bible. Why? I'm full of my ways. I can't take time to pray. Why? I'm full of my ways. See, I'm talking to folks this morning. You can watch television 3 or 4 hours a night, and you can't give Jesus Christ 15 minutes a day to read your Bible and pray. You hold a channel changer for hours and can't hold the Word of God for a quarter of an hour. Dear friend, that's garbage. I'm talking to folks tonight. You spend a couple of hours on a computer with a mechanical device with no feeling, of all things, electronic device. It is called a mouse. That's exciting, isn't it? A mouse. And you can't give Christ that died for you 15 minutes a day. Friend, you're guilty. I'm sorry. of giving God the garbage of your time. Years ago, one of my friends called me up and said, Brother Mark, he said, get your wife, I'll get my girlfriend, let's go to the state fair at Springfield, Illinois. I said, okay, let's go. Now, we went to the state fair. Talk about excitement, huh? Thrills, action, suspense. We got to see the hogs and the chickens and the squirrels and the rabbits and the gerbils and the turkey. I'll tell you, as I watched those animals run around, my heart just pounded with suspense. I'll tell you, that's exciting stuff. Then we got to go see, it gets better. Then we got to go see the knitting, huh? And the crocheting and the sewing. Nothing could be more thrilling than standing there looking at some sewing. But now, here's the highlight. In this big tent, we had the excitement of seeing, are you ready? The pickles, huh? And the preserves and the beets. I'll tell you, when I saw that stuff in that tent, I almost became Pentecostal. I did. And pretty soon, my buddy said, I had enough of this stuff. He said, let's get out of here. I said, I'm right behind you. And my buddy said, let's go to the carnival. And I'm going to tell you something, friend. When I go to a carnival, I'm going to get on the fastest, wildest, highest, most dangerous merry-go-round in the entire place. I'm being honest. When I go to a carnival, buddy, I'm a macho merry-go-round man. That's all. I like the horse myself. That's what I like, all right? Anyway, we walk in there, and my buddy said, hey, let's go on the roller coaster. I said, you forgot, brother. This is Saturday, huh? It's the Sabbath. I don't ride the roller coaster on the Sabbath. I'm not riding it. He said, okay. He said, how about the Ferris wheel? I said, no, I might get a nosebleed. He said, I got it. He said, preacher, let's go over here. This is a great little ride, and it's called the Mad Mouse. He said, it's kind of like a great big merry-go-round. I said, okay, let's go. So we went over, and my first hint was this. There was not one person standing in line waiting to ride the Mad Mouse, all right? We walk in. We got in these little cars. A guy come up, put a metal bar across my body, and locked me in. I thought, man, this baby's got some centrifugal force. I'll tell you that right now. All of a sudden, it starts to move. It goes up and then climb about like this. I thought, well, not a bad little ride. All of a sudden, I realized something. The tracks had turned to the right. We are still going straight. I grabbed a hold of the side of the car. I tried to pray. At the last second, that car hit a pin. It spun around. It shot down incline about like this at least 4,000 miles an hour. That car went roaring down, hit the bottom, up the other side. The problem was my stomach kept right on rolling down. It was awful. It was. I wept. I prayed. I made some holy vows. Can I be honest? I got saved 4 times on that thing. It's the worst experience I ever had. Hey, come on. Will you get honest today? Come on. Put aside the facade. Is your Christian life kind of like the Mad Mouse? You serve God a while, then you bottom out. Break a habit a while, fall back into it. Faithful in God's house, then you set home. How come? My friend, there can be no spiritual stability unless you make time, take time, spend time in the Word of God. Psalm 1, hear it. Blessed is the man that walketh not in the counsel of the ungodly, nor standeth in the way of sinners, nor sitteth in the seat of the scornful. But his delight is in the law of the Lord. That's the Bible. In this law does he meditate day and night. Hear it. Then God said, he shall be like a tree that is planted. Understand that. That's not my idea. That is God's illustration of a Christian that spends time in the Bible. What's he like? A bramble bush being blown around? No. He's like what? A tree that is planted. Now, ladies, God bless your heart. Every woman ever born is born with an innate desire to move the furniture around inside the house. I realize that, okay? I can work for Allied Van Lines. I'll tell you that right now. 4 times a year at my house, I move the furniture around inside the house. Now, ladies, God bless you. You might move the furniture around inside the house. You do not move the trees around out in the yard. I realize it's not because you don't want to. I realize that, but we've got a major problem here. What's the problem? Huh? The trees have roots.
2: The roots go down. They grip the soil. The wind blows. The snow falls. The blizzard howls. The rain descends. And that tree, it stands there. Why? Because it is planted. Understand that. God said a believer that makes time, takes time, spends time in the Word of God, his life is not full of vacillation and fluctuation. He is planted and stable in the work of God and stable in his Christian life. Why? Because he's made time for the Word of God. How about it? You say, preacher, I just don't have time. I want to point something out to you. If every day, you spend 15 minutes total, reading your Bible and praying, you know how much of your time that would be, friend? Huh? A smidgen over 1% of your time. Hey, are you trying to tell me this morning, after all Christ has done for you, he's not worth a measly 1% of your time? He's probably worth more. And friend, your Christian life will never mature. It will never be stable until you determine, not if I have time, but to make time for the Word of God. Number one, we give God the garbage of our time. The second dimension, we give God the garbage of our testimony. Turn your Bible, please, to Romans chapter 1. Romans chapter number 1. In Romans chapter 1, there are two great statements on Bible dedication. Today, we'll just look at one of them, Romans chapter 1. If you would, please, look at verse number 1, Romans 1, 1. It says, Paul, a servant of Jesus Christ, called to be an apostle, that next word is the great Baptist word, separated. You say, Brother Mark, that's us, really. Here at Thompson Road, we are separated. Thank God you are. You say, we don't drink. We don't smoke, we don't chew, we don't eat mayonnaise, we hate liver, we don't drive Fords. You say, Brother Mark, I want to tell you, buddy, hey, here at this church, we are just super separated Christians. Now, hear me carefully. The Bible talks about, sir, two kinds of separation. Here's a man who sits back and folds his arms. He said, I won't go there, I won't do that, I won't touch that. Now, hear me carefully. Here's that man's problem. His whole concept of Christian living is summed up in three words, thou shall not. Let me make it plain. If you're saved, your language should be different. Your lifestyle should be different. Your priorities should be different. But hear me and hear me well. There is more to Bible Christianity than sitting back and being negative. There is also the positive, kind of fasten your seat belt, and again, look at verse number 1. Paul, a servant of Jesus Christ, called to be an apostle, separated. Notice, the next word is not from something, but separated unto something. Unto what, Paul? I'm separated unto the gospel of God. Here's what Paul said. In my life, I've given up some good things. Hey, some nice things. Some okay things. That I might do the greatest thing and the highest thing and the main thing Christ died for. Paul said, hey, I've made sacrifices. I might go out and witness and go on visitation and share the gospel and try and keep people out of hell. There's a Bible problem here, friend. Hear it. It's strong. Jesus said, dedication demands communication. You say, where do you say that? Here it is. Jesus said, follow me and I'll make you. You can't excuse it. You can't detour around it. You can't avoid it. Christ said, follow me and I'll make you to become fishers of men. Andrew Murray, the great holy Andrew Murray, said, if you're not fishing for men, you're not following Christ. That's what Jesus said. He lived to get folks saved. He died to get folks saved. He stopped dying to get a man saved. How can we say I'm really following Christ when what he lived for and died for has no part in our life, friend? That's a phony dedication right there. Dedication demands communication. See, in the average church, here's what I hear. Brother Mark, I sang, thank good music. Special in choir. Wonderful music. I loved it. It was great. Somebody said, preacher, I'm a janitor. I keep the floors clean and really nice. Thank God for a good facility, you know. Somebody else said, I'm a deacon. I kind of make some decisions with the pastor. Listen to me. Hear me. The main reason there was a bloody place called Calvary, sir, was not you might sing songs. It was not we might have a clean building. It was not you might hold an office. The main reason there was a place called Calvary is sinners might be saved. And if we miss that, we miss the heart of Jesus Christ himself. I read a story years ago, never forgotten. In 1903, a young man went to Moody Bible Institute. That's the same year your pastor was there. And he said, they just finished midterm exams. Two friends and himself went for a walk in downtown Chicago. They'd been studying hard all week. They went down, walked around, got an ice cream cone. They come back, got almost to the dormitory door. Boyle told the story. So he looked down, realized his shoe was untied. He knelt that night under a shade tree to tie his shoe. His two friends were engaged in conversation. They kept going. They went up, opened the dormitory door. There stood Dr. R.A. Torrey, mighty man of God, powerful preacher, president of Moody Bible Institute. R.A. Torrey said, gentlemen, where have you been? One young man said, sir, we just went for a walk and got an ice cream cone. R.A. Torrey said, lead anybody to Christ? Young man said, no, sir. He said, did you witness to anyone? Young man kind of smirked and said, we didn't have an assignment. We just went for a walk. R.A. Torrey said, what? Said, son, if you have an assignment from the Moody Bible Institute or not, I could care less. Because you've got a commandment from Jesus Christ. God's Son said, as the Father has sent me, even so send I you. He said, young man, Christ's mission has become your commission. He said, like it or not, accept it or not, Christ expects you to witness to people. Then the boy under the shade tree. He said verbally, R.A. Torrey, ripped into those two young men, ripped them up one side, down the other. He said that night under the shade tree, he broke out in a cold sweat of conviction, but he had an idea. Stayed in the shade of the trees, snuck around the back of the Institute, up the fire escape, raised the window, got in his room, put the window down. He was afraid to light the old gas light. He got undressed in a dark, hopped in bed. He was almost asleep, and all of a sudden, a thought hit his soul with tremendous impact. And the thought was this, that someday he'd come and stand face to face, eye to eye, one on one, not before R.A. Torrey, but before Jesus Christ himself. And in that day, there'd be no fire escape to sneak off on. I hear it. I hear it time and time again. Brother Mark, it's hard. You can't witness to your family. Tell Andrew that. Come on. Huh? Save your excuses. When you're as close to Christ as you're ever going to be, the excuse you give to let somebody slip through your fingers in the fires of hell will never leave your lips. Dedication demands communication. Number three, I'm through. Go back to Isaiah 44. Isaiah 44, and I close. I've got good news. The divine directions. You say, preacher, I'll be honest. There's some areas in my life I'm guilty of giving God the garbage. What do I need to do? Look at your Bible. Isaiah 44, verse 22. I have blotted out as a thick cloud thy transgressions, as a cloud thy sins. Here are the divine directions. God said, return unto me, for I have redeemed thee. What did God say there? Hey, here it is. God said, hey, come on. Hey, get up. Get up out of the garbage and the rubbish and the stench and the smell. God said, my dear friend, come on. Get up. Come on back home. Let me love you and restore you and forgive you. Do you realize how anxious God is to forgive you? That wonderful story, the prodigal son. You know the story. Young boy leaves home, goes into far country, blows his money, winds up in a hog pen. And pretty soon the Bible says this. Now hear it carefully. It says he came to himself and said, this will I do. I'll go to my father and say unto him. Here's the speech the boy is going to make. Father, I've sinned against heaven in thy sight. I'm no more worthy to be called thy son. Make me as one of the hired servants. He hops over the fence and starts home. On the way home, he works on that speech. He polishes that speech. Father, I've sinned against heaven in thy sight. I'm no more worthy to be called thy son.

lived like a hog, acted like a hog, smelled like a hog. God comes and hugs him and loves him. And the boy steps back and starts that speech. Father, I've sinned against heaven. And in thy sight, I am no more worthy to be called thy son. Realize something. Before that boy can finish that speech and say, make me as one of the hired servants, God in heaven breaks every law of etiquette. He interrupts that young man, and God said, bring forth the best. That's what God does today. Draw nigh to God, buddy, he'll draw nigh to you. You take that first step back, before you take step two, he'll love you and forgive you and restore you and cleanse you from all the garbage. I was preaching years ago, and the last day of a revival, the pastor said there was a man in the hospital we ought to go see. He drove downtown, going up the steps of a building. A lady, I'm guessing, in her 60s, was coming down the steps. The pastor stopped her. Hey, he said, how's Charlie doing? Her eyes filled with tears. She said, preacher, three doctors stood in that room a few minutes ago and said maybe at the most he's got 3 days to live. The pastor said, ma'am, is Charlie a Christian? She said, I don't know. I've asked him a dozen times. He claimed he got saved as a teenager, never reads the Bible, never prays, never goes to church, never witnesses. Said, preacher, he claims to be saved, but I don't know. On the steps, we bowed our heads, had a word of prayer. Went up to intensive care. We walked down a long, long line of cubicles. And pretty soon, we walked in by the bedside. As I looked down, saw a man lying on bed. It looked almost like a skeleton. The man was skin and bones. His eyes were sunken deep. He was being fed intravenously in each arm, had a plastic hose inserted in each nostril. But I thought the man was asleep. The pastor leaned over and said, Charlie, are you awake? The man's eyelids fluttered with those sunken eyes. He looked up and the pastor said, don't say a word. He said, Charlie, I got to give it to you straight. The doctor says, maybe at the most, you got 3 days to live. So if you're ever honest, be honest now. He said, Charlie, play day is over. Are you certain you're on the way to heaven? When he asked him that question, that body stiffened and shook, and I heard a rasping noise as he struggled for a breath of air in a hoarse whisper. He said, I'm trusting Jesus. Pastor said, amen, Charlie. Amen. The pastor read scripture, had prayer. A nurse stepped in and said, pastor, telephone. The pastor left the room. I stood by that man's bedside. As I looked down, I never felt so helpless in my life. Those sunken eyes are full of tears. The tears are going down the cheeks, on the chin, on the gown. I leaned over to him. I said, sir, my friend, could I get you a drink? Is there anything at all I could do for you? With those tear-filled eyes, he looked up and very slowly, he shook his head negatively. Then again, that body stiffened and struggled, and I heard that little rasping voice. Then a hoarse whisper, he said, no, sir. It's my life. What happened next? You see it one time, you'd never forget it. The third time, that body stiffened and shook, and I heard that rasping noise. All of a sudden, it shocked me with much effort, and I'm sure great pain. All of a sudden, that man started to struggle. He sat up in bed. When he sat up in bed, he just looked toward heaven, threw both hands up toward heaven, and he just screamed out. He said, wasted! Then he sobbed and said, wasted! And fell back on the bed and wept and sobbed and shook. Say, what happened? I'll tell you what happened. Got saved as a teenager. Went through life and gave Jesus Christ the garbage, the scraps, the leftovers. That's not the end of the story. 2 days later, Charlie died. And the Bible says that Charlie, as it says of every Christian, here it is, every one of us, that's believers, will give an account of himself unto God. Do you understand that? When you're as close to Christ as you're ever going to be, mister, he does not do all the talking. He asks some questions.

0: demand some answers. There'll be truthful answers. And on that day, Charlie will come and kneel at Christ's feet. He'll see the wounds of Calvary. God's Son will say, Charlie, give an account. And in shame and embarrassment and regret and remorse, he'll say, Lord Jesus, you bought me with your precious blood. And I gave you my putrid garbage. And my life was wasted. This morning, friend, when you walk out that back door in your life, it only cuts two ways. Jesus Christ is one of two things. In some lives, he's Lord. You're not perfect, but you're reading your Bible. You're trying to witness. You're trying to live for him. Can I be honest? All Christ is in some lives today is the one you call Lord. Jesus Christ is simply the garbage collector. Why? All he gets is the garbage, the scraps, the leftovers. I'll be honest. On some things I might be wrong. I'm certain. On this, I'm 100% right. Jesus Christ deserves more than garbage today. He deserves everything we have. Will you bow your head for prayer? Our heads are bowed. Two questions. Number one, I want you to think on it. You may not die on the clean white sheets of a hospital bed as Charlie did. You could die in your own bed in your sleep. You could die in a car wreck. You could die on the sidewalk of a heart attack. Here's the question. If you were to die today, do you know you'd go to heaven? Now, you thought about that question. That's not the issue. Has there been a definite time you made a definite decision to accept Christ? With our heads bowed, who will say, Preacher, I'm not sure I'm on the way to heaven. I believe about Christ and I believe the Bible, but I'm not sure I made that decision to receive Him. Preacher, I'm not sure I'm saved. Pray for me. I will not point you out. I will not embarrass you. I'll not try to drag you to an altar. But if you're not sure you're saved today and you say, Preacher, I'm just not sure. Pray for me. Will you just right now lift that hand up toward heaven? Let me see it. Put it back down. I see it. God bless you. Anybody else? I'm not sure. I'm a Christian. Pray for me. Up and right back down. If I miss it, thank you. God bless you. Thank you. God bless you. I've seen three hands. Now, maybe there's somebody else. I'll tarry just a second. I'm not really sure. Include me in that prayer. Could I just see the hand? Up. Let me see it. Thank you. Bless your heart. There's four. Anybody else? Up and right back down. Thank you. There's five. Anybody else? I'm not sure. Question number two, I'm talking to Christians. I'm talking to Christians today. You got time for sports, time for hobbies, time to hunt, time to fish, time for cars, time to shop, time to watch television, time for a computer. And shame on you. You can't give Jesus Christ 15 minutes a day to read your Bible and pray. You're giving Him something and you're giving Him garbage is what you're. I'm talking to Christians today. You say, I don't drink, I don't smoke, I don't chew. I'll tell you what else you don't do. You don't tell your best friend how to keep from screaming in the fires of hell forever. Come on, tell me that's being a good Christian. With our heads bowed and our eyes closed, we will say, Preacher, I'm a Christian, but God spoke to my heart today. There's some areas in my life I'm not proud of it, but I'm going to be honest about it. I'm guilty of giving God the garbage. I know He's not happy about that, and I'm not happy about it. There's some changes I need to make, some priorities I need to establish. Brother Mark, pray for me as a Christian. Could I just see your hand, fellow believer? Lift it high. High. High. I didn't see you. I know you mean business today. God bless you. I'd say there's three or four dozen hands right there. That's good. Now, who else is there? Get honest today. Thank you. Who else? Thank you, sir. Thank you, sir. Thank you, ma'am. Thank you, ma'am. Thank you, young lady. Thank you, sir. Thank you in the back. I see it, ma'am. Thank you halfway up on the right, and thank you on the left, and thank you in the back, and thank you, and thank you. God bless you. I'm going to ask you one more time, then I'm going to pray. Preacher, include me in that prayer. There are things in my life shouldn't be there. And there are things should be there that aren't there. And preacher, I've got a husband, a friend, a buddy, a pal I've never witnessed to, but God spoke to my heart today. I need boldness. Brother Mark, as you pray for all these other people, include me in the prayer. 10 seconds. Anybody else? Up and right back down. There's 6, 7, 8 more, 9 more, God bless you. 10 more, 11 more, God bless you. Father, I pray today for some friends that said, I'm not sure. Thank you for the mighty conviction of the Holy Ghost. And I pray today in Jesus' name you'd break through in that life. And today may they come and receive the Savior. Then I pray, Father, for a great number of Christians you spoke to. I pray today decisions might be made at this altar that will exalt your Son in Jesus' name. Amen. Take your hymnal.
1: Hey, man, thank you so much. The beautiful duet tonight and then that solo. And Brother Eric, we never take you for granted on that violin over there. The Bible says in Joel, as we are reading there tonight, God says, I want you to turn unto me with all your heart. Perhaps if you're in the custom on Wednesday night of taking notes, I'd like you to jot some things down. Certainly jot down Joel 2, verse number 12 and 13. Verse number 12 and 13. God wants all of our heart. Every part of our heart. Turn with me, if you will, to what I think, what I believe on January 1st. I'll probably be up about midnight. I believe this is going to be the first verses I read and underscore in my new Bible. It's over in the book of Matthew, Matthew chapter 22. And I'm going to keep you for a while in the book of Matthew as we turn in just a moment. But everything in life is founded upon heart. Your marriage, if you have trouble tonight, it's because your heart's not in it. It might be that the husband's heart is not in it. The wife's heart is not in it. If we're having parenting skills, before we correct our children, maybe we ought to see, do I have my heart in this thing? Am I in this thing? Am I throwing my heart into this thing? Not every big season, every holiday, or just at a birthday, but every day. I was pondering the other day, a couple of my grandsons came by to do some work around the house, and I was paying them to, they do some yard work for about an hour a week, and they're working, and I was taking them back home. And I thought, you know, it is such a privilege to be a dad. That day has come and gone, and yet a father and our three boys are doing so great with the kids. It is every day. It is praying for your children. It's praying with your children every day. It's playing with your children along with praying for your children. We pray with our children. We play with our children every day. We precept our children every day. Let's teach them the Word of God. If you're a parent, there should be prayer, there should be play, there should be precept. There should be, I don't like the word punishment because that sounds so cruel, but there needs to be correction, lovingly correcting. There needs to be in the family's life. You take every area, training, as I mentioned Sunday night on parent-baby dedication. Everything must be trained. You men know things I don't know. It might be in business. It might mean in gardening. It might mean the computer. And your mother's the same. Teach that. Instruct your children. Teach manners. Everything must be taught. And it's a daily work. And may I tell you something? One day the work's going to be over. You'll always be the father, but our kids. I don't mean this negative on our kids. All members of this church, all serve the Lord here. All of our grandkids, 9 of them are here. They love God. You hear our son preach here once a month. It's wonderful. But I tell you what, they can go on in life without us. My wife and I, we thank you very much. My wife and I, it's true though, isn't it? My wife and I, we take these drives at Christmas time and look at all the lights. And we were saying we want to live a long life. But our kids, you know, they'll weep if we die, but that's it. They're on their own now. They're going, and they're busier with their families than with us. It should be that way. It's part of life. And I've always loved this. I believe this is the first text I'm going to read on 2014. Matthew chapter 22. The Bible says this, verse 36. Master, which is the great, there's that word from last week, the great commandment in the law. And Jesus said unto him, thou shalt love the Lord thy God with all thy, say it again, with all thy, and with all thy soul and with all thy mind. This is the first and what? Great commandment. The second is like unto it, thou shalt love thy neighbor as thyself. On these two commandments hang all the law and the prophets. God says, I want your heart. Thou shalt love the Lord thy God with all thy money. No. God says, I want you to love me with all your heart. Heart tonight, and don't miss it, maybe jot it down. Heart is the real you. It's the real me. That's what heart is. The person that I know. It's the hidden part of a man or a woman or an individual. It's who I am. It's inward. And God says, I want you to love me from within. It comes from within to go out. The world puts everything on the outside to affect the inside. God says it is, that's why Paul says, work out your own salvation. People that believe and doubt in your salvation. See, if you're not working at this thing, no. Read it in context, friend. What God has worked in, you work out. We plead with people. We beg people. Will you please serve God? Will you please tithe? And this is the greatest church in all the world, but just think of so many places. It's just a pleading. It's a begging. And the laborers are always going to be few. I'm working on a message right now. I'm going to have to remove the pulpit to preach my message because I really believe sometime next year I just might do this. I'm thinking about standing on my head. To get people to say, if I stand on my head, will you drive a bus? If I stand on my head, will you tithe? If I stand, will you love your wife? If I stand on my head, would you love your husband? So I don't think you could do it. Come to church hall next year and find out. I'll do it somewhere. We have an ambulance out front. I'll just go straight to the hospital, but I'm going to try to do it. God wants heart. I tell you why people are so frustrated at work. There's no heart in it. I could not. Everybody's different. I never set an alarm clock. I don't have to set an alarm clock. I start getting, I'm sleeping in bed, trying to sleep. And before the sun comes up, sometimes some come up, about 9:30, 10 o'clock. When does it come up? Does anybody know? But before that sun is long up, I'm stirred up. I'm looking at that clock, says, man, I got to just lay here a few more minutes. I don't want to bother my wife. My wife says, why don't you ever make the bed? I said, because you're in it every time I leave. That's why. But, she goes, oh, good idea. But I'm anxious or whatever. I'm stirred up. I'm an ant on a hot rock or I'm nervous or whatever it is. I'm ready to go. People go to work and they drag themselves in there, you know, at 8:30, 9 o'clock, 9:30, 10. I don't understand that stuff. Man, I'm fired up, ready to go. I'm so excited about 2014. Oh, I've got so many goals and ambition and direction in my life. There needs to be heart. I get where I'm going. There must be heart. The goal, the hidden man must match the public man. The inside. And what you see on the outside, how sad. Someone pointed out to me, a clergyman, I forget what it is, but the low number that they reported yesterday of confidence and trust that people have in clergy. Well, we did that to ourselves. I'm glad that we're above the president and we're above the Congress. They're always complaining about this Congress as a do-nothing Congress. That's what we want. Thank you. Both of you said amen on that. The inside and the outside must match. Whether this is true or not, I don't know, but Mrs. Treiber one time was speaking to a ladies group, and they told me that one of the things she said is that she said her husband, what people get in the pulpit is what she gets in the palace. And I'll never forget, we had prayed so much that our lives might mirror, and I'm not suggesting that I've been perfect at home and all that, but I think it's hypocrisy to be one thing at home and one thing here. Hopefully the life at home matches the life here. Hopefully the inside matches what's on the outside. And I feel like Paul, oh wretched man that I am, like Jeremiah 17:6, the heart is deceitful above all things and desperately wicked. Paul said, oh wretched man that I am. And you ask any preacher that loves God, that preaches, he'll tell you, I don't resign on Monday morning. I resign in my heart many times before I ever preach. Because the devil begins to fight me that you should not be preaching. You're so worthless. And he tells me how bad I am, all those things. You know, if you preach or teach, you know how it goes. So God says, I want all your heart. Heart is found, if you jotted it down, 884 times I have it circled in my Bible. Nearly 1,000 times, God says, I want you to put heart in this thing. Go back with me, if you will, to Matthew chapter 5. Let's start here in Matthew 5. God introduces this word heart to us in the New Testament now. And he gives us in chapter 5 the Beatitudes. Verse 3, blessed are the poor in spirit. That's the people that have a proper evaluation of themselves. They know their strengths and their weaknesses. And then blessed are they that mourn, they shall be comforted. Blessed are the meek, they shall inherit the earth. But he says in verse 8, blessed are the, what is that word, church? Pure in what? Heart. God, if you write it down, wants a pure heart. God wants me to have a pure heart. Remember back there in Genesis chapter 6 and verse 5? Noah was alive and God saw that every imagination of man's heart was evil continually. God came to the point with man, he said, I created you, but your imaginations, everything is nasty. Everything is suggestive. Everything is dirty. He said, I'm tired of that. I will destroy this earth. And God did. Why? The imaginations, the thoughts of man, the inner part of man was wicked. His heart was wicked. God says, I want a pure heart. I'm challenging us on great last week for the 2014. I'm challenging us tonight on the word heart as we move into 2014. I want by the grace of God, you pray for me. And I'll pray for you that we can give God a pure heart, not a manipulative heart. Not a heart where we're trying to rip people off, but a pure, clean heart. We sing, Lord Jesus, I long to be perfectly whole.

snow. Brother Davis, you know about snow. That's your country there in Michigan. And Brother Stearns, Miss Stearns, you know about snow in Connecticut. Miss Williams, you know about snow. But what forms the snow? How, you know this. What, how does that form? Well, a speck of dirt is always on the inside. And then it attracts itself and the snow forms around the speck of dirt. And that's why God says we ought to be whiter than snow, because the very heart of snow is dirty. And God wants us to have a pure heart. Create in me a pure heart, O God, a clean heart, David says in Psalm 51. Aren't you amazed in your life, as I am in mine, how quickly our hearts can get polluted? Let's not sit here or stand here, Pastor, and think that, okay, we're all so perfect, we've about arrived now. You know how fortunate you people are to have someone like me? Oh, Paul said it, and he was far better than I am. He was a wretch. He said, I'm corrupt. Let him that thinketh he standeth take heed. We all face him. I can remember Lester Rawls singing, and I've said it Sunday, once again I faced Satan this morning, and I battled him all the day long. The other day, I was so, I know, filled with the Spirit of God. Oh, God's touch was on me. Just one of the work days of the week. God was on me. And I tell you what, it was just such a glorious time in fellowship with God in the morning and the work, the afternoon. And I tell you what, I got ticked off at something in the afternoon. And the first thing I thought, I had such a good morning filled with the Spirit, and now my old flesh raises its ugly head. Don't look at me like that. Has that never happened to you? And I said, Lord, where in the world did that come from? I was just doing so well. Everything was great. And I got blindsided because of my stinking pride. I said, how in the world did that happen? How many of you say, I don't have any idea what you're talking about. I've never faced that in my life. How many of you don't raise your hand? God says, I want a pure heart. Notice in the book, let's go over there, the book of Matthew chapter 6. Matthew chapter 6. We're in 5. Let's go to 6. And verse number 21. He says, I want a treasured heart. For where your treasure is, there will your heart be also. Now, I never have looked. I've been here 37 plus years, going on 38. I've never looked at the tithing records. I don't know what you give and don't give. But I would dare say that almost, if not 100%, almost everybody in this crowd tithes. Why? Where you put your treasure, you go check up on it. Where your treasure is, your heart's going to be. Why are you in church? I think of people in this room, and I know some are still flying in and driving and coming in on train, but people that took the train to come from San Francisco and different places today to get off of work and get on a train and stand on the platform to get on a train to stop after stop after stop and get off there and run over here, and the vast majority probably not eating dinner. Why would you do that? Because your heart's here. Your heart is in this thing. And God says where your treasure is. I've said it before. I never looked on Wall Street on the numbers there. I don't know what they mean, but I don't have any money there. Some folks have to look, and there's no problem. If it's up, it's down, it really doesn't bother me a bit because I don't have money there. I don't look there. A few times on airplanes, I feel like, you know, people are looking at Wall Street, you know, those numbers and all that. And so I'll get a paper and I'll look like, I act like I know what I'm doing just to act important, you know. But I have no idea what those little numbers are about. My treasure's not there. My treasure's here. For where your treasure is, there will your heart be. And I dare say that one of the reasons why this has been such a great church for 38 years, 39 next July, is because we have always been planting our treasure.
Tonight, buckets are for buses. Building missionary buildings in the Philippines and all of our missionaries around the world, and investing in a Bible college and sending people out, having people give to a radio program and a radio station, and buying buildings and building buildings and starting schools. And at elementary school, what are we doing? We're putting our treasure there. And where your treasure is, your heart, where your heart is, that's where your treasure is. Notice, if you will, chapter number 12. Let's go there. Chapter 12, we looked at a pure heart, a treasure heart. How about chapter 12? 1, 2, 3, 4. Chapter 12, verse 34. 1, 2, 3, 4. O generation of vipers, how can ye, being evil, speak good things? For out of the abundance of the heart, the mouth speaketh. And all of a sudden, our mouth just says things. And we say, I'm sorry, I shouldn't have ever said that. I don't know why I said that. I do. It's in your heart. You get in an argument with your mate, and you say things you should not say. I say, I don't know why I even said that. I do. They're there. That's why we need to cleanse your hearts, James says, ye sinners. You need to say, these are evil thoughts that I have in my heart. Because what comes out of the mouth is the true you. We might be able to subdue it, but the true me and the true you will always come out of our lips. And so we have a pure heart and a treasure heart and a speaking heart. And I would like to say about that speaking heart, a lot of things that we say don't need to be said. And a lot of things we post don't need to be posted. I'll preach a message one of these. I'm not saying a man can't, but I think that Facebook stuff's mostly basically for women anyway. So where's your Bible on it? Oh, you want Bible? Then maybe we ought not to even have Facebook. Maybe we ought to get our face in the book. Go with me to chapter 22, please. We read it already, chapter 22. This is what I call a devoted heart. Thou shalt love the Lord thy God, verse number 37, with all thy heart. A devoted heart. God says, I don't want part, I want all your heart. Go with me to Mark chapter 7, the next book, Mark chapter 7. We're going out of time quickly here. Mark 7, verse number 6, the latter part of this people honoreth me with their lips, but their heart is far from me. God says, I want a close heart. A close heart. Our lips and our heart should match. Go with me, if you will, chapter number 16 in the book of Mark. 16 and verse number 14, please. 16:14. After he appeared unto the 11 as they sat at meat and upbraided them with their unbelief and hardness of heart. A hard heart. When you start to see your heart get hard, hard. May I ask you to allow again the Word of God and the Holy Spirit of God to soften that heart. I was working, and I've been working for quite a while this morning, and by the 8:30 broadcast came on, and I'm never in my office at 8:30 on Wednesdays. I'm always in elementary chapel. And about 8:45, I remembered Brother Tim's broadcast, and I was studying there, and I turned it on, and I was listening. And I'll tell you what, the Epleys were singing. And I heard him introduce it, and they were singing. And I'm telling you, I'd already been walking with God this morning for quite some time and praying. And if you were to come into my office, it was like a charismatic, I'm sure, a tongue talker. I was having the time. God got so on me. I'd been close to him all morning. My arms were up in the air, and I said, Lord, I'm lifting up my hands and my heart to you. I began to fellowship with God in such an unusual way. I don't want a hard heart. I began to weep and grab the tissue that I keep right there and began to wipe my eyes because the God was moving on my heart. Fred, when was the last time that you say, well, I don't believe a man ought to shed tears. How can you hear of the plight of 7 billion people on planet Earth and not be moved? How can we hear the plight of over 1 billion people going to bed tonight starving?
starving tonight. They're tremendously hungry. Doesn't that move you? Go with me to any third world country, and some of you have been there, and I've been there, and you watch these little children, very, very, very hungry, and you watch them living squatters. I can recall when we were in a country, a third world country, and I saw here was a railroad track here, and here was a railroad track there. There must have been, I think, what was there, about 15, maybe 20 feet between, and there are shanties built between those two railroad tracks. And trains would come here, and trains would come there. And they grabbed whatever corrugated metal they could find and whatever the plastic they could find, a little place to live. You see something like that, I tell you, those are visual sights in my mind. I can't get a, it doesn't cause your heart to break. My heart has been so heavy for this boy, that EMT, 28 years of age over here in 580, that he's cared for people for these years of his life, 28-year-old, and a drunk on the freeway hit him last week in his car, exploding in flames, and they identified him with his dental records. There's either a wife and children or a mother and a dad that tonight are weary, are brokenhearted. Don't your heart ache when you think of people that we love and people we know and their children in jails and prison? Oh, if they could just take back that moment. Friend, God says, I want you to have a soft heart. We're out of time, but if you got to Luke with me, and we're not going to turn there, chapter 2, verse number 19, Mary, the story of Christmas, Mary kept all these things in her heart. She wasn't a blabbermouth. It was going to be revealed in time that she was carrying the Son of God. She just kept quiet. She kept quiet about things. Each of us ought to take that and say, I need a quiet heart. I don't need to blab everything. I don't need to discuss everything. There's a calm heart. John 14, 1, let not your heart be troubled. Don't get troubled in here. There's a singing heart, singing Ephesians 5:18, and making melody in your heart to the Lord. And what's in here, you got a song. I have a song that she's in my heart. There rings a melody. There has to be one in there. And then I think Ephesians 6:5, a single heart. And in Colossians 3, verse 15, let the peace of God rule your heart, a peaceful heart. And then a condemned heart, 1 John 3:30. If your heart condemn you, God is greater than our heart. I looked in my Bible, and there's so many. There's a grieved heart. There's a fainting heart, a stirred heart, a prideful heart, a proven heart. There's a foolish heart, the integrity of heart, trembling heart, cleansed heart, weak heart, troubled heart, a truthful heart. There's a glad heart, a broken heart, a sorrowful heart, a serving heart, a willing heart, a whole heart, a perfect heart, a vexed heart, a deceived heart, a joyful heart. We sang in that gold book, how about your heart? Is it right with God? That's the thing that counts today. God wants all of my heart. And I'm coming to you tonight on behalf of 2014. I'm just going to try to tell you the best I can. I'm going to try to have God get all my heart. For the sake of my relationship with God, for my sake of my relationship with my mate, with our children, their mates, our grandchildren. And so that, by the grace of God, by His grace, I want to be the very best pastor you could ever enjoy. I would hope, if our Lord would tarry, that He'd come back in 2014. If He does, I'd like to be your pastor. And I'd like it to be said that on the last leg of the journey, I had a pastor that loved us and cared for us. And He put His heart in this thing. I don't know what the future holds for us in 2014.
I don't know what difficulties we're going to face, but I want to put my heart in this thing. Our Father, tonight, I love these people so much, and I pray that we would really begin to consider that word great in the Bible. It's very obvious because over 1,200 times, nearly 1,300 times, you mentioned things were great. A great wall, a great city, a great white throne. Lord, I thank you for things that are great.

0: Welcome to Through the Bible. I'm Steve Schwetz, and we're in Exodus 29, where Dr. J. Vernon McGee explains what it means to be consecrated. And here's a spoiler for you. It's not what you think. But first, Greg's here with some great letters for us to read.
1: Yes, and Steve, I know both of us use the TTB app, and I'm excited because today all of these responses have come through the TTB app.
0: That's great.
1: Yeah. And we love people. If you use the app, it's a really easy way to respond. You just go into the feedback section of the navigation menu. You can actually dictate your response into the box and hit send. You could send a picture of yourself or maybe where you listen. It's very easy to respond, and we get it. It comes right through our system, and we want to share some of this.
0: Yeah. Little bit of a pro tip real quick on the way I like using the Bible app is I play it, through the Bible app, is I play the daily program, and then if you scroll down on the player, you have the option to read the chapter.
1: Yes.
0: And I like to have that up because Dr. McGee continues to teach, and I'm not always in a place where I can have a physical Bible open.
1: Yeah,
0: and this
1: that's
0: gives me, I can follow along in my Bible. And I know a lot of us, if you're like me, you're listening to Through the Bible in the car. And so you're driving, you can't always be reading a Bible. But if you are in a place where you can read, go ahead and read the Bible.
1: So, important disclaimer.
0: Yes.
1: That's right.
0: Yeah.
1: But Steve told me, officer. No, we know you'll be safe in your car. So you
0: first one.
1: Yeah, do this first one from Josh.
0: Sure. Thank you so much for all that you do for us in not only keeping this ministry going, but thriving as you follow the leading of the Holy Spirit. Ever since around 2010, I've been on the Bible bus, and it has changed my life. Wow.
1: Yeah.
0: Through Dr. McGee's teaching, I have grown so much in my walk with Christ. I try to continue listening throughout the week, and I'll offer a quick plug for the Sunday sermons as well. Those have been an incredible blessing. My two favorites are Moses, God Pays the Highest Wages, and Amos, the country preacher who came to town. Those two sermons mean more to me than you can know. Keep up the great work, and all the glory goes to our Lord and Savior, Jesus Christ. You've kept him at the heart and focus of your ministry, and he has honored your faithfulness.
1: Well, thank you so much, Josh. Thanks for the recommendation of those sermons. Another thing you can do in the app is that it has a powerful search function. So if you say, hey, I want to hear that sermon called Moses, God Pays the Highest Wages, you just type that into the search and it will help you find that Sunday sermon.
0: Yeah, it's a great way to do that.
1: So let's hear from Oladurin. And this person, I don't know, male or female, says, I want to thank you for your services, consistently teaching the undiluted Word of God, and to your supporters who have made this possible over the years. I have been a passenger on the Bible bus since 1991. That's a long time.
0: That is a long time.
1: He continues, in those early days, it did not mean much to me. Now it is my first daily act upon waking. Love that. I teach Sunday school and Bible studies in my church using materials from ttb.org and referring to Dr. McGee as my teacher. But most importantly, I apply the teachings to my private life. I was never really delinquent, but I knew I was off the mark. I am now a better child of the highest. Not perfect, but working at it. I used to listen first on Transworld Radio from South Africa from 1991 to 1998, and later in New York City on WMCA 570 AM until 2023. I now listen on the app in Anchorage, Alaska. I also enjoy the Saturday Q&A and the Sunday sermons. And then he continues and closes. Dr. McGee is a great teacher who uses humor, eloquence, and his deep knowledge of the Word of God. He makes the Bible much easier to understand. That guttural Texan accent is now music in my ears. Please send some Bible bus passes. May God continue to bless you richly, my beloved.
0: Wow. What an encouragement. And what encouragement that this brother, I think it is. Has been so faithful. I mean, he starts in South Africa, he listens in New York, and now he's in Alaska, all the while listening to Through the Bible.
1: Well, and I'd like to address the people that have prayed for and supported Through the Bible for a long time. This is what you allow to happen. We have the ability, because we have such faithful supporters, to have a long-term commitment all over the world. And this kind of story just really motivates me that we got to keep flinging the seed everywhere because people move around.
0: Absolutely. You know? Absolutely. Greg, let me pray for us as we begin. Heavenly Father, we are so thankful for particularly this last testimony of just your faithfulness and allowing us to continue continue for so many years and to minister to this brother as he's moved literally all around the world. I pray, Lord, that there would be many others that continue to hear the solid teaching of your word, not for the sake of Dr. McGee, but for the sake of Jesus Christ and for people knowing him better as a result of that teaching. Pray that you would be glorified in our study as we continue now. In Jesus' name, amen. Here's our study of Exodus 29 on Through the Bible with Dr. J. Vernon McGee.
2: Now, friends, we've come in chapter 29 again to the priesthood. Last time we saw the garments that Aaron was to wear, and these were garments of glory and beauty. Now, I'm not going to read all of this. I guarantee you we got 46 verses here that are not as interesting and thrilling as they might be, but this is something that I'm confident that the Spirit of God wants to use to minister to you and me. And as we said before, this is God's ABC book for us, and great spiritual lessons are here for us. Now, will you notice in the consecration of the priests, we have, "And this is the thing that thou shalt do unto them to hallow them, to minister unto me in the priest's office. Take one young bullock and two rams without blemish," and that is the first. Consecration for a believer is actually nothing that he does, by the way. It's something God does for us, and it rests upon the finished work of Christ. It has to rest there. And then verse 2 now, "And unleavened bread and cakes unleavened, tempered with oil, and wafers unleavened, anointed with oil of wheaten flour shalt thou make them, and thou shalt put them into one basket, bring them in the basket with the bullock and the two rams. And Aaron and his sons thou shalt bring unto the door of the tabernacle of the congregation, shall wash them with water." Now that washing is typical of regeneration, of course. It's not by works of righteousness which we've done. It's according to his mercy saved us by the washing of regeneration and renewing of the Holy Spirit. And this is the washing that has to do with regeneration. Now, when we see the laver, why, we're going to see that's a different type of washing there altogether. Now, Moses is going to put the garments on Aaron. "Thou shalt take the garments and put upon Aaron the coat, the robe, the ephod and the breastplate, and gird him with the curious girdle of the ephod." And verse 8, "Thou shalt bring his sons and put coats upon them. Thou shalt gird them with girdles, Aaron and his sons, and put the bonnets on them. And the priest's office shall be theirs for a perpetual statute, and thou shalt consecrate Aaron and his sons." Now, consecration actually is what God does, not what we do. I hear so much today about consecration services where folk do something and they promise to do something. Consecration, friends, means to come to God with empty hands and let him fill them. That's all in the world that it means. I've promised him big things in the past, and I'd never quite made good. I don't like to think of that being consecration. It's not what I promise him. Consecration is to come to God with empty hands, confess our weakness, our inability, and let God do the rest. Watch Moses pray, and watch Elijah pray, and David pray, and Samuel pray. And in the New Testament, listen to Paul pray. And friends, you're going to find out that these men never came to God on the basis of who they are, what they are promising him they're going to do. I've been to these services. I went to them for years, where you go in and put a little chip or a little limb on the fire, and you then give a testimony in what you're going to do. And believe me, I've heard enough promise at those services to turn the world upside down, but never worked out quite like that, because actually we friends don't have really much to offer him, do we? Or maybe you do. I don't. And the thing is that we come to him with empty hands and let him fill us. We need to recognize that. And that is the whole thing that we have here. Now, we're going to come to this again in the book of Leviticus, and when we get there, I expect to go into a little bit more detail. Now you'll find that we come to 10, where we have the sacrifices. Thou shalt cause a bullock to be brought before the tabernacle of the congregation, and Aaron and his sons shall put their hands upon the head of the bullock. Now you'll notice that there's a great deal in the Old Testament of when a man came to the tabernacle, and here, of course, it is the high priest and his family. They put their hands on the bullock, the laying on of hands. Now, a great many people seem to think that that transmits something spiritual. It does not. That's not the purpose of it. You can't transmit anything by just laying hands on anyone. The only thing you can transfer to the other man by laying hands on is disease germs. You can pass them along, but that's all you'll be able to pass on. The laying on of hands on an animal is identification. And when a sinner came up to that altar, he put his hand on the little animal. That means identification, and that means that little animal is taking your place. But this idea today that you've got some sort of a hocus-pocus, acracadabra proposition working, that's nonsense, friend. Let's get rid of that type of thing. God gets right down to the nitty-gritty with us. This is reality. They are identified. Now, this man, Aaron, this bullock is taking his place. It's dying for him because he's a sinner. These are the things that you have here. Now you have the order of the sacrifice here, and you'll find out that it's the burnt offering here. It's not until we get to the book of Leviticus that we have the five offerings given. And there you will have the sin offering, trespass offering, mentioned for the first time. For from the very beginning, even from the Garden of Eden, was a burnt offering. And that altar that we've identified as the brazen altar is sometimes called a burnt altar, because the burnt altar is where the main sacrifice was offered. Now, the main sacrifice, as we shall see, the burnt offering, the first one, speaks of the person of Christ, who he is. And, of course, that altar speaks of what he's done for us. But the burnt altar speaks of the burnt sacrifice, and that sets forth the person of Christ. Now, we have all of that in here, and it's quite detailed. The thing is that I will go into detail when we do get to Leviticus, but I'll pass over this at the time. There's many details here that actually for us at this time are not too important. We'll pick them up later. Now you have in verse 26, the food for the priests. Thou shalt take the breast of the ram of Aaron's consecration, wave it for a wave offering before the Lord, and it shall be thy part. Thou shalt sanctify the breast of the wave offering. Now again in Leviticus, you'll find out that a part of an offering went to Aaron and to the priests as their part. You see, they had no part in the nation Israel. And this is the way that God supported them. They were to serve, and they would receive a part of the offering. And this is the part now that is to be for them. Now, this chapter closes with the emphasis here upon this burnt offering. And that's what you have here. It's not till you get to Leviticus that you have a sin offering and trespass offering. And I know the question will rise in the minds of many, well, why is that true? Why is it that you have this sort of thing here and you don't have a sin offering yet? Well, you see, the sin offering and the trespass offering were given at the time the law was given, and it goes with the law. In other words, sin was sin before the law, but it was not a trespass, and it was not a sin in the sense that it was an overt act against a commandment of God. And today, sin is sin. That means if a man that commits a sin, why, it's sin. It may not be a trespass. He may not know the law. But actually, today, even in our legal courts, I think there's a rule of thumb. I remember when I studied commercial law years ago that this was one of the axioms that was put down. Ignorance of the law excuses no one. Many things can be done in ignorance and can be wrong, but it does not become a trespass or an overt sin until it's against a commandment, you see. That's the reason actually the law was given, to show man that he was a sinner. He already was one. The law didn't make man a sinner, just reveal that he was. Now we come to this continual burnt offering, and this burnt offering is to be continually offered. That's the important thing to note. Verse 38, and I should read some of this. Now this is that which thou shalt offer upon the altar, two lambs of the first year, day by day, continually. The one lamb thou shalt offer in the morning, the other lamb thou shalt offer at even, and with the one lamb a tenth deal of flour, and so on. These details we pick up later on in Leviticus when we have the sacrifices and the order of them given. Now the important thing for us here, the only important thing, this was the daily sacrifice. Every morning, every evening, that was a burnt offering. A lamb in the morning, a lamb in the evening. And that speaks, of course, of the fact that these people needed this continual reminder that they needed someone to take their place, that their sin merited death, and that there must be the shedding of blood. Now, very candidly, this is brought out in Hebrews. We're told, once in the end of the age has he appeared to put away sin by the sacrifice of himself. Now you see, the blood of bulls and goats and lambs just couldn't take away sin. But now he has. The Lord Jesus has dealt adequately with sin. And that's very important to see here, that his sacrifice was adequate, and he only died once in the end of the age as he appeared. We've come now to the great worship chapter in chapter 30, and we have instructions now for the altar of incense. That's prayer. And then we will see who can worship, that they must be redeemed. And not only the redeemed, why, we're going to see the instructions for the Levite. You have to be cleansed. These are requirements for us if we are going to be serviceable to God. Now let's come and take the altar of incense. That altar is in the holy place. I hope you have our chart. You'll find it very helpful if you do. And you find here that inside the holy place, the main part of the tabernacle, see in the outer court, there are two articles of furniture, the brazen altar, the brazen laver. We've had the brazen altar, not the brazen laver. The brazen altar speaks of the cross of Christ, his death for our sins. Now, when you step in the main compartment, you have three articles of furniture. All speak of worship. The lampstand, the table of showbread, and we've had both of those now. We must worship God in spirit and in truth, and it's where God's people meet together and have fellowship. And fellowship doesn't mean a banquet in a church. It's not where you meet together and gossip. It's where you meet and feed on the person of Christ. That's the banquet. That's worship. But there's also another altar there, and that's the altar of incense. Now let's come to this, because this is very important, and I'll read. Thou shalt make an altar to burn incense upon. Of chittim wood thou shalt make it. Now, this is very important for us to see. A cubit shall be the length thereof, and a cubit the breadth thereof. Now, you notice how that is given to us, the size. Very small, by the way. And four square shall it be, and two cubits shall be the height thereof. The horns thereof shall be of the same. And thou shalt overlay it with pure gold, the top thereof and the sides thereof round about, and the horns thereof, and thou shalt make upon it a crown of gold round about. And the golden rings shalt thou make to it under the crown of it by the two corners thereof. Upon the two sides of it shalt thou make it, and they shall be for the places for the staves to bear it. Now see, all the articles of furniture had rings put there, so the staves could be put there, so they could be carried on the shoulders of the priests. Now, when we get to the book of Numbers, we're going to see when they began the wilderness march that the priests, that is the Levites, carried the articles of furniture through the wilderness. Now, we are told in verse 6, thou shalt put it before the veil, that is, by the ark of the testimony, before the mercy seat, that is over the testimony where I'll meet with thee. Now, you see, the place where this altar went was right by the veil, and right on the other side of it, there was the ark and the mercy seat, and it was in the holy place. It was the part of worship. Now, we read here, and I'd like to read verse 7, and Aaron shall burn thereon sweet incense every morning. When he dresseth the lamps, he shall burn incense upon it. And when Aaron lighteth the lamps at even, he shall burn incense upon it, a perpetual incense before the Lord throughout your generations. And this is very important to see. This altar, by the way, was not an altar for a sacrifice. No sacrifice was to be there. And they were to use a certain kind of incense. Verse 9, ye shall offer no strange incense thereon, nor burnt sacrifice.

0: The priests would go in and burn incense every time that he light the lights thereof. Now, this altar is very important to see. It's part of worship. It's in this worship chapter. And may I say right at the very beginning, it speaks of prayer. And the reason we know that it speaks of prayer, why we are told here, incense is a symbol of prayer and praise many places. David said in Psalm 141:2, "Let my prayer be set before thee as incense." And you find in the book of Revelation, when the angel offered prayer, he also poured out the incense. And David then could say this, "Let my prayer set before thee as sweet incense." And you remember when the New Testament opens, and Dr. Luke, by the way, opens it chronologically with this man, Zechariah, at the altar of incense. He was a member of the tribe of Levi, and he was serving there, and incense was associated there with prayer. He was serving at the altar of incense, and it was at the time of prayer. In other words, God spoke after a silence of 400 years here at this altar of incense. Now, incense, therefore, it's a figure of Christ, our intercessor. Where Aaron ministered, why, it was where the high priest was. Now, Aaron is a figure of Christ in this particular sense, although he's a priest after the order of Melchizedek. Why, we find that the altar of incense, when you turn over to the 8th chapter of Hebrews, is in the Holy of Holies. It looks like the writer of Hebrews didn't know where it belonged. Oh, yes, he did. But why did he put it in there? Because when he wrote, that veil had been rent in twain. Christ had offered himself down here. His flesh had been rent, and he had died upon the cross, but he had ascended back to heaven. And that altar of incense is in heaven today. And you and I come to God through Christ. He's our great intercessor. He's up there. That altar speaks of the place where he stands. And when you and I come to God in prayer, we have to come through him. Now, I can't buy this today. When I hear folks say, "Now that I've been saved, I can come directly to God." No, you can't. You come through Christ, my friend. He's the one that brings us into the presence of God. Now, Christ is in heaven praying for us. It was wonderful for the people of Israel to know that their great high priest was in there at that altar praying for them. It's wonderful today to know that our great high priest is praying for us also. It's a beautiful, wonderful picture. And it says that he doesn't pray for the world. Did you know Christ does not pray for the world? He says in his own prayer in John 17, verse 9, look it up. He says, "I pray not for the world. I pray for those that thou hast given me." Somebody says, "You mean to tell me he doesn't pray for the world?" He says he doesn't. Why doesn't he? He died for the world. And the Holy Spirit is down here to make the offering of Christ real to those that will accept and receive it. He could do no more than what he did, dying for the sins of the world. But he's up yonder today praying for you and me. And I'm glad he is, because if it wasn't for him up there, we couldn't do very much down here today. It's wonderful to know that we have a great high priest praying for us. Now, I'm going to have to leave right off there today, but I want to begin next time with this wonderful altar of incense in this great chapter on prayer. May God bless you, my beloved.
1: 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I'm Steve Schwetz, and I'll see you next time on the Bible Bus.

0: for blood pressure? Answer, no. Question, did you check for breathing? Answer, no. Then it is possible that the patient was alive when you began the autopsy. Answer, no. Question, how can you be sure, doctor? Answer, because his brain was sitting on my desk in a jar. Question, but couldn't the patient have still been alive nevertheless? Answer, it is possible that he could have been alive and practicing law somewhere. As the body without the brain is dead, faith without works is dead.
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2: I would like you to take the Word of God, please, and turn with me to the last book of the Bible. We'll begin in the 17th chapter, if you have your Bible open there. The 17th chapter of the Revelation of Jesus Christ and the 14th verse. I've been praying that God would lead me in how to present these things to you. And I know of no other way than to do it in simplicity and godly sincerity, and let the Bible speak for itself. Many people think this is a very difficult book of the Bible. I've been under that persuasion time in the past in my life. But really, God wants to make it as clear as possible to us. And there's a certain clarity here that we must not overlook. We come to the 17th chapter, and we're in the midst of the tribulation. Remember that the tribulation period lasts 7 years. When we deal with all these things taking place in the tribulation, you wonder, how could all this happen in just a 7-year period? And the concentrated part of that is the last 3.5 years in the Great Tribulation. As a matter of fact, in this 17th chapter, God reveals something to us about the one world church and what happens when there's a rejection of that church. And Satan insists that he gets to be the one who's worshiped. We learn that from Scripture, and this is where I believe God reveals it to us. But we're going to begin in just a moment and then ask God to guide us and help us. I'm sure some of you are making notes in your Bible and notes in other ways. So we speak not just to be heard, but to be repeated. And so I'm praying that you'll pass along to other people what God is revealing to you. Let's pray together, may we? Father, we do thank thee for thy word. We thank thee for the opportunity to attempt by thy grace and the power of thy spirit to teach it. Open our understanding, and we shall thank thee for it. In Christ Jesus' name we pray. Amen. My chief concern in dealing with this book of the Bible is to share with you the fact that we are absolutely without doubt victorious in the Lord Jesus Christ. There may be some spooky things that people want to talk about from this book of the Bible, but that's not my desire. There may be some things used to scare and frighten people, but that's not my desire. The book is entitled The Revelation, and its proper title is The Revelation or Revealing of Jesus Christ. And so, the greatest day of our life will be when we see him, and he's coming for us. And when he comes for us, the world doesn't stop. It doesn't even come to a standstill. Some horrendous things begin, but not at first. Everything is going to be looking like it's the greatest thing ever when the world is rid of these narrow-minded, bigoted people that are called Christians who insist there's only one way of salvation. I hope you're a part of that group, because the only way we're going to heaven is to through the Lord Jesus Christ and trusting and believing in him. But when we come to the 17th chapter, we have a verse, I believe, that will help reinforce in our thinking the victory that we have in him. In verse 14 of chapter 17, the Bible says, "These shall make war with the Lamb, and the Lamb shall overcome them. For he is Lord of lords and King of kings, and they that are with him are called and chosen and faithful." If you're in the habit of marking things, I want this to be something standing out in your mind. The Lamb shall overcome them. That's the subject we choose from this particular passage. The Lamb shall overcome them. It would seem in the eyes of many people that evil is so rampant, especially as we study during this period of time, how rampant that evil happens to be. Satan is on a rampage. There's no doubt about it. We've learned from Scripture that the dragon is Satan. And there are two beasts that came. One we recognize as the Antichrist, and the other as the false prophet. We pointed these things out in Scripture. And there is a one world organization of government under which the banner of every nation flies. It appears that the Antichrist is the person stepping on the stage of human history bringing all the answers. But in reality, we see behind the scenes that he's being empowered by the devil, and Satan is really in charge. You might imagine that when Jesus comes for his bride, for his church, and we're caught up to be with him in the fourth chapter of the Revelation of Jesus Christ, God tells us about that, that the church is no more, but we're wrong. The Bible-believing, blood-washed, redeemed church of the living God is gone. But there'll be hundreds and thousands of churches worldwide that will continue. Their message will be a different message than you've heard and hear me preach. Their authority will not be what we say ours happens to be. The final authority for our faith and practice is the Word of God. But it will be tremendously religious in nature. And we can see all of that religion forming now. And it will be formed in such an extent, recognized as a one world church under the false prophet. And God in the Trinity, the triune God, God the Father, God the Son, and God the Holy Spirit, are co-equal, coexistent, eternally existent. But the devil also has an imitation of that. In the unholy Trinity was Satan, the Antichrist, and the false prophet. And when we come to this 17th chapter, we need to remember the foundation of things that we've already learned. Remember, when we opened the Bible told us in the first chapter that this book was about the past, the present, and the future. And when we came to the fourth chapter, we entered into the future. So we're reading, in one sense, history that is yet to take place. So as the world marches on without Christ, it marches on in rebellion against Christ. God revealed to us immediately there were seven seals that needed to be opened so that we might have happen what needed to be happening on the earth as God was being justified and carrying forth what he had determined to do. And then we came to the seven trumpets. Earlier than that, we were introduced to the seven churches of Asia. But from the seven seals to the seven trumpets. And then to the seven vials or bowls of wrath that God pours out upon the earth. And in this chapter, the rage of Satan and the false prophet and the Antichrist is against Christ. We know there's coming a battle because we were introduced to the thought of that battle in our last meeting together when God told us about the battle of Armageddon in the 16th verse of the 16th chapter. He tells us, and he gathered them together into a place called, in the Hebrew tongue, Armageddon. And we understand more about that and Christ's second coming with his saints when we get to the 19th chapter of the Revelation of Jesus Christ. But here I want you to see that he's victorious. Not everything I'll be able to explain about this mystery Babylon the Great, the mother of harlots and abominations of the earth. But as we read this 17th chapter, we find some conclusions. Let's read on from verse 14. And he saith unto me, the waters which thou sawest were where the whore sitteth, are peoples and multitudes and nations and tongues. And the 10 horns which thou sawest upon the beast, these shall hate the whore, and shall make her desolate and naked, and shall eat her flesh, and burn her with fire. So the enemy has turned on this one world church. For God put in their hearts to fulfill his will and to agree and give their kingdom unto the beast until the words of God shall be fulfilled. And the woman which thou sawest in that great city which reigneth over the kings of the earth. Remember, this woman is riding the beast. But now Satan will have none of it. He wants that destroyed. And he wants himself worshipped. Hold your place here just for a moment before we continue in the Revelation. Turn back with me, if you would, to 2 Thessalonians chapter 2. And we see again Satan's desire. The Bible says in verse 3 of chapter 2, in 2 Thessalonians, let no man deceive you by any means, for that day shall not come except there come a falling away first, and that man of sin be revealed, the son of perdition. This is the Antichrist. Now, when we're reading and studying in the Revelation of Jesus Christ, in the portion that we're in, the Antichrist is hard at work. And the Bible says of the Antichrist in verse 4 of 2 Thessalonians, chapter 2, who opposeth and exalteth himself above all that is called God, or that is worshipped, so that he as God sitteth in the temple of God, showing himself that he is God. Remember ye not that when I was yet with you, I told you these things. And now you know what withholdeth, that he might be revealed in his time. For the mystery of iniquity doth already work. Only he who now letteth will let until he be taken out of the way. And then shall that wicked be revealed, whom the Lord shall consume with the spirit of his mouth and shall destroy with the brightness of his coming. Even him whose coming is after the working of Satan with all power and signs and lying wonders and with all deceivableness of unrighteousness in them that perish, because they receive not the love of the truth that they might be saved. And for this cause God shall send them strong delusion, that they shall believe a lie, that they all might be damned, who believe not the truth, but had pleasure in unrighteousness. I want us to back up now to the 15th chapter. And we're going to look at chapter 15, chapter 16, and then move again into the 17th chapter. You might want to note that in the 15th chapter of the Revelation of Jesus Christ, God gives us a bright and shining spot. The 15th chapter is surrounded with chapter 14 and chapter 16 as chapters of judgment. Horrendous judgment in chapter 14 and more horrendous judgment in chapter 16. But in this brief chapter, chapter 15, the Bible says, "And I saw another sign in heaven, great and marvelous, seven angels having the seven last plagues, for in them is filled up the wrath of God." Notice he says the seven last plagues. "And I saw, as it were, a sea of glass mingled with fire, and them that had gotten the victory," notice, "over the beast, over his image, over his mark, and over the number of his name. And he saw them standing on the sea of glass, having the harps of God." Now John says this vision that he saw is a vision of the victory of God's people. Notice again verse 2. "And I saw, as it were, a sea of glass mingled with fire." The fire, no doubt, represents the suffering they're going through. Remember, we learned early on in this book that God sealed 144,000 flaming evangelists, 12 from each tribe of all the tribes of Israel. And they could not die. They preached and preached and preached, and thousands of people get saved and come know the Lord because of their preaching. But in reality, every person who came to know the Lord was martyred or killed for his faith. And now, in this 15th chapter of the Revelation, God says they're all safe with the Lord. They're standing on what, as it were, a sea of glass, but yet mingled with fire. This has to do with the persecution they went through in the tribulation period. "And them that had gotten the victory." And remember, there were certain things going on, and God spells them out specifically here. They'd gotten the victory over the beast. Remember, the dragon is the devil. There are two beasts. One is the Antichrist, and one is the false prophet. And remember that stepping on the stage of human history will be someone, some personality that appears to people to be the one who has all the answers, who can do everything that needed to be done. But there are those who've trusted Christ as Savior at the preaching of the flaming evangelists, these 12,000 from each of the 12 tribes of Israel, 144,000, who come to know the Lord, and they will not bow to the beast. They've gotten the victory over the beast. They will not bow to his image. An image of the beast is made, and they're told they must worship this beast or die. And they will not receive his mark. Whatever that mark may be, we know it to be 666. It's of man. But they won't take it, and it costs them their lives. "And over the number of his name," these are the people God describes for us who have gained victory during the tribulation, but it's cost them their lives. And the word of God says, "And they sing the song of Moses, the servant of God, and the song of the Lamb, saying, Great and marvelous are thy works, Lord God Almighty. Just and true are thy ways, thou King of saints." It appears to me just before God unleashes this terrible judgment of wrath upon the earth, he lets us know this inside secret, so to speak, that those who have trusted Christ are all right. They're with the Lord. They're safe with the Lord Jesus in heaven with him. And he tells us here, and they sing a song, and he calls it the song of Moses. Now we know in the 15th chapter of the Exodus, they sang the song of Moses over the defeat of Pharaoh and his army when they were victorious in the Red Sea. As God opened up the sea and they came through, when they came to the other side and the sea closed over Pharaoh's army, they sang a song. You can read it for yourself. I don't know if that's the song they're singing or in the 32nd chapter of the Deuteronomy, book of Deuteronomy, when Moses' work of leading the people comes to a conclusion and Moses gives them a song. I do not know. But the song is about, notice, it is about the marvelous works of God, the Lord God Almighty, just and true, and King of saints. Who shall not fear thee, O Lord, and glorify thy name? For thou art only art holy. For all nations shall come and worship before thee, for thy judgments are made manifest. Now, we're on the victory side. God's people are victorious. They paid a great price to follow the Lamb during this awful period of time, but they're safe with Him. Again, we're reminded that death does not end everything. It's a passage either to God or to be without God forever. And here they're with the Lord. Then verse 5 says, and after this I looked, and behold, the temple of the tabernacle of the testimony in heaven was open. So heaven opens and the temple opens, and we see something. And the seven angels came out of the temple, having the seven plagues, clothed in pure and white linen, and having their breasts girded with golden girdles. And one of the four beasts gave unto the seven angels seven golden vials full of wrath of God, who liveth forever and ever. Now these vials are bowls, as if you would take both hands and empty the bowl of wrath. And they're given to these angels. And the word of God says, and the temple was filled with smoke from the glory of God and from his power, and no man was able to enter into the temple till the seven plagues of the seven angels were fulfilled. Now we're going to read about the seven plagues, and we're going to read about the vials, the seven vials that are dumped out from these angels. This is not eternal judgment. Eternal judgment is hell forever without Christ. This is the wrath of God from heaven on the Christ-rejecting earth. I want you to imagine every big thing you can imagine on earth, every tall building, everything you can imagine as far as people working to make a city a great city in their eyes. And God's going to deal with every part of the earth during the tribulation period. And there seems to be little or no activity in heaven until this execution of wrath is done on earth. And we come to the 16th chapter. And the word of God says, and I heard a great voice out of the temple saying to the seven angels, go your ways and pour out the vials of wrath of God upon the earth. Now remember, we've learned already that there are certain angels with certain responsibilities. There is among the angels of God, for lack of a better expression, an organizational structure. We've learned that one angel is over the north, one over the south, one over the west, one over the east. We've learned that one angel is over the seas, and one angel is over other things in God's creation. And now these seven angels or messengers of God have been given responsibility to pour out God's wrath upon the earth. So the first vial or bowl of wrath in verse 2, and the first went and poured out his vial upon the earth, and there fell a noisome and grievous sore upon the men which had the mark of the beast, and upon them which worshipped his image. So evidently, when they've taken the mark of the beast during this tribulation period, they think all is well because the Antichrist is going to protect them. But in this first vial of God's wrath, he pours out this judgment upon all those who have taken the mark of the beast. And it's a grievous sore, a type of ulcer or cancerous, malignant sore that they can't get rid of. And it's on every person who's bowed to the Antichrist and taken the mark of the beast. The second vial, the second angel poured out his vial upon the sea. Now think about the sea. Think about how many people live near the sea by what the sea produces. And it became as the blood of a dead man, and every living soul died in the sea. So now God has put to death everything in the seas. And the stench of this, no doubt, is many times worse than in Egypt when the waters of the Nile turned into blood. And then in verse 4, and the third angel poured out his vial upon the rivers and fountains of water, and they became blood. I want you to think about the rivers and fountains of water and the springs of the earth that you have enjoyed. Now God executes his judgment upon them. And all the rivers and springs are now blood. And I heard the angel of the waters say, Thou art righteous, O Lord, which art and wast and shalt be, because thou hast judged this. So God gives this almost like a footnote to the angel who's over the waters. I don't often think that there's an angel over the seas and an angel over the waters, that they have specific responsibilities for everything that happens in that particular place and that domain. And the message comes to us, what God is doing is righteous, because all Christ's rejection is being rewarded. God has offered himself as a merciful God. He so loved the world, he's given his only begotten Son, and the world has rejected him. And now they're receiving this judgment. For they have shed the blood of saints and prophets, and thou hast given them blood to drink, for they are worthy. And I heard another out of the altar say, Even so, Lord God Almighty, true and righteous are thy judgment. So we've had the first bowl or vial, the second and the third. Now we come to the fourth in verse 8. And the fourth angel poured out his vial upon the sun, and power was given unto him to scorch men with fire. We all know the sun produces heat. Can you imagine the sun being turned into a scorching instrument and everyone on the earth is scorched with the fire of the sun? And the Bible gives an explanation more of this and says, and men were scorched with great heat. And you would think as they're scorched with great heat, they might cry out to God for mercy, but they blaspheme the name of God, which hath power over these plagues. And they repented not to give him glory. Sometimes you get the idea that punishment is going to bring people to God, or that soon somebody will have enough. But once a person decides, it's no God for me, I'm going in the direction away from God, I'll be my own God, run my own life, it only gets worse and worse and worse. And the heart gets harder and harder. And someday these people you loved and know who live this way will do the most unimaginable thing. You could not think that a human being could possibly do what they've stooped to do. But during the tribulation, the worst of being, the worst of things that people could do will be multiplied again and again. And the Word of God says in verse 10, and the fifth angel poured out his vial upon the seed of the beast, and his kingdom was full of darkness, and they gnawed their tongues for pain and blasphemed the God of heaven because of their pains. and their sores, and repented not of their deeds. So these things are being multiplied. The sores, the ulcerated body, some malignancy perhaps, the seas, the rivers and streams. God help us, the scorching sun, and now darkness. God tells us about darkness and God's judgment upon Egypt. That was just a preamble to this type of thing. Darkness so dark that it's so painful. You can't see anywhere in anyone. And the Bible says, in the pain of this darkness, men gnawed their tongues for pain. Verse 12, and the sixth angel poured out his vial upon the great river Euphrates. And what happens? And the water there was dried up, that the way of the kings of the east might be prepared. Now we know that all the armies of Christ rejecting nations are going to band themselves together, and they're going to get to Palestine or to the land of Israel. They're going to do everything they can to put an end to the nation of Israel and to do all they can in harm to stamp out the existence of the Jews. And God tells us this is building now. And the Euphrates, one of the great rivers, has become a place not through which they must deal with water, but it's dried up. As though it's an invitation for them to march in. And why would they do that? Why would armies of the world combine? Why would they put all their forces in one place? The Euphrates divides a part of Asia from a part of Europe. One of the great rivers announces a bed on which to travel. But notice, please, in verse 13, and I saw three unclean spirits like frogs. They weren't frogs, but like frogs. Filthy, dirty, nasty. Come out of the mouth of the dragon, and out of the mouth of the beast, and out of the mouth of the false prophet. So these frogs, John the Revelator is seeing, and he says, I saw them come out of the mouth of the devil with their lies. And I saw them come out of the mouth of the Antichrist with their, or the beast with their lies. And I saw them come out of the mouth of the false prophet. So Satan is behind it all, but the one world government and the one world church now is filled with lies. For they are the spirit of devils working miracles which go forth into the kings, unto the kings of the earth and of the whole world to gather them to the battle of that great day of God Almighty. Behold, I come as a thief. Blessed is he that watcheth and keepeth his garments, lest he walk naked and they see his shame. Now, what's happened to these people? No sensible soldier leading an army would gather all their people and all their weapons in one place because of the possibility of such loss in one place. But they're all gathering to one place, into the Valley of Megiddo, for the wars or the Battle of Armageddon. I've looked out across that valley many times. My wife and I have traveled there with some of our friends. And that's where this will take place. Napoleon said it's the most natural battlefield in the world that he'd ever seen. Think of it. And now they're gathering. And why? Because they believed the lies that are put into their mouths. The lies that have been put in the mouth of the dragon and the beast and the false prophet. And they're gathering to Armageddon. Later we shall see what happens as Jesus defeats them with the word of his mouth. We've already seen that the blood will run through that valley for 200 miles as deep as a horse's bridle. But we haven't come to the seventh seal. And the seventh angel, the seventh vial, and the seventh angel poured out his vial into the air. Why the air? Why the air? Satan is the prince and power of the air. It's a direct attack upon Satan. And there came a great voice out of the temple of heaven from the throne saying, "It is done." I'd like for you to mark that in your Bible, those few words, "It is done." In other words, God has executed his final judgment upon an unbelieving, Christ-rejecting world. It is done. It's really the same expression that Christ used on Calvary when he cried out, "It is finished." Not "I'm finished," but "the battle is over. The victory's been won. The price has been paid. The blood has been shed. The redemption of souls is complete. It is done." And God says here, as he's executing this wrathful judgment upon a Christ-rejecting world, remember, this is not eternal judgment, eternal wrath. This is the wrath upon the earth. God says with this seventh angel and the seventh vial and this being poured out in the air, "It is done. It is done." And notice that there were voices and thunders and lightnings, and there was a great earthquake. Notice, "such as was not since men were upon the earth." I want you to get that. So mighty an earthquake and so great. We'll read more about it in just a moment. But I want you to hold your place there. Turn back with me to the gospel according to Matthew. When the Lord Jesus was talking about this very same thing. And he said in Matthew chapter 24 and verse 21. Matthew 24 and verse 21. "For then shall be great tribulation, such as was not since the beginning of the world to this time." No, nor ever shall be. So this is not just an earthquake you might read about in the paper or see on the news. God has shaken the entire world with an earthquake. Now you add to that all the other things we've seen in God's divine wrath being poured out upon a Christ-rejecting world. They had their opportunity, but they shook their fist in the face of God and said, "No, no God for me." And now, vial or bowl of wrath upon vial and bowl of wrath upon 1, 2, 3, 4, 5, 6, 7. And now this earthquake, such as was not since men were upon the earth, so mighty an earthquake and so great. Now look carefully, verse 19. "And the great city was divided into three parts, and the cities of the nations fell, and great Babylon came in remembrance before God." Now Babylon is actually a place and also a way of thinking against God. We were introduced to Babel with Nimrod in the 10th chapter of Genesis, remember? In rebellion against God, the tower up to heaven. Babylon becomes a way of life without God. And I think we could safely say there is a Babylon of world government and a Babylon of world religion. We shall discover more about that as we read on further through this book. But the Bible says the great city was divided into three parts, and the cities of the nations fell. Can you imagine? Knoxville will be no more. Chicago, Tokyo, London, no more. The cities are affected by this earthquake. And the Bible says, "And great Babylon came in remembrance before God to give unto her the cup of the wine of the fierceness of his wrath." Notice verse 20. And every island fled away. All the islands of the world are now gone. England is an island. It'll be gone. Australia, gone. The islands are gone. The tremendous effect of this earthquake has destroyed all the islands of the world. And the mountains were not found. The Appalachian Mountains, the Rocky Mountains, the great mountain peaks of the world, the rumbling of the earth, the great earthquake worldwide. God has executed his final judgment upon this unbelieving world. All that's given to us here. Think about it. Think about beautiful places you've seen and places you've stood and looked across tremendously beautiful vistas. All that's disrupted and gone now in the tribulation and the great tribulation. I think near the end of the tribulation, when all armies are gathering in Palestine to wage war against the Son of God, and they won't even get to fight, he'll just slay them all with the word of his mouth. And every island fled away, and the mountains were not found. And there fell upon men a great hail out of heaven. Every stone about the weight of a talent. That means 100 pounds at least. A hailstone, 100 pounds. The weight that you might try to carry, but coming down from the skies, raining from the skies upon men. Nothing ever like it. But the 100-pound weight hail is falling. And what did men do? And men blasphemed God because of the plague of hail. For the plague thereof was exceedingly great. It didn't break their hearts. It didn't turn them to the Lord. They only cried out in blasphemous words to the God of heaven and earth. Only to prove what God does is just and right. Finally, the Christ-rejecting world gets what God says is going to happen. And then we come to the 17th chapter where we started. We read more about Babylon, and we read more about the one world church nearing the end of the 17th chapter, when the devil and the beast turn on it, rip it to pieces, destroy it, put to death. You see, there are people everywhere thinking, you know, you people who are too narrow-minded today, bearing down on things, you say you're speaking the truth in love, talking about a real heaven and a real hell, the truth of God's word. You say there's only one way of salvation. Well, I want you to know, while faithful men and women are giving out the truth of God's word, the world is building another system that'll be rewarded and used during the tribulation as a one world church. People who have no regard for Christ and his shed blood than they would a chicken run over in the road and killed are banding together. It's religion without God and without Christ. That's where it's headed. And you need to know that today there are people who've gone into the entertainment business and anything to attract people. They're only setting the path to form the one world church without God and without the precious blood of Christ as the only way of salvation. I'm telling you, I'd like to say some things about all of this, but my heart is so stirred. I'm reading this as if I were reading a truthful account of exactly what happens to the human race. I'm believing this, that this is exactly the wrath has poured out from God upon the human race that's rejected him. And I'm thinking, what horror, how terrible, what a godless world comes to. Even the earth, as we know it, destroyed. Islands gone, mountains gone, seas in blood. Men scorched by the heat of the sun. Blistering, ulcerating boils on their bodies if they took the mark of the beast. I don't have words, I don't have a vocabulary to describe how horrible it is. But why would God tell us? He tells us because it's true. It is a vision that John saw. I'm sure that I haven't gotten everything as accurately as perhaps I should have. I don't think anyone else has, because it's all things to come. But if the figurative is this real, if some of it be figurative language, the reality of it is many times worse. Many times. God uses the expression, as it were, as it were, as it were. For instance, a sea of glass, as it were a sea of glass mingled with fire. They don't stand on a sea, but as he saw it, it was a sea of glass and it had fire. He's reminding us of the persecution God's people have gone through in the tribulation, but yet they're safe with the Lord and all is well. And I'm saying to you, during this time when we're looking into God's word, let us pray for ourselves. Let us pray for our church, because there's such a great work to do. And we must be moved beyond where we are at this moment.
3: What is the root of our stress? Listen to Adrian Rogers.
0: He maketh me to lie down in brown, withered pastures. Is that it? He leads me beside muddy streams, dried up water brooks. Oh no. He maketh me to lie down in green pastures. He leadeth me beside the still waters. All I need and more I find in the Lord Jesus Christ. You see, why do we get stressed? Well, we get stressed because we think our needs are not going to be met.
3: Welcome to Love Worth Finding, featuring profound truth simply stated by acclaimed pastor and Bible teacher, Adrian Rogers. When we go through stressful seasons of life, we need to remember that God has called his sheep to rest in him. In part one of today's message, we learned that we handle stress first by knowing the security we have in our shepherd. We are secure in Jesus, the good, great, chief shepherd. If you have your Bible, turn to Psalm 23 and look at verse 2 as Adrian Rogers concludes this powerful message, How to Handle Stress.
0: Now, folks, I want to talk to you about how to handle stress. You know the reason why we're stressed? I'll tell you why we're stressed, because we're like sheep. You know, Psalm 100 and verse 3 says, We are the sheep of his pasture. That's how God describes us. We are the sheep of his pasture. You say, isn't that wonderful? I'm a sheep. Well, folks, God wasn't necessarily trying to compliment us when he said we were like sheep. I mean, that's not really a compliment. It's a description. A sheep is an animal that just is not too smart. Well, you say, hey, I'm pretty smart. As a matter of fact, I graduated the top of my class. You must understand what I'm saying. I'm talking now in spiritual realms. The Bible says there's none that understandeth, no, not one. In the spiritual realm, we're like sheep, okay? Not only is a sheep dumb, but I'll tell you something else about a sheep. A sheep is pretty defenseless. As a matter of fact, the Bible speaks of as a lamb headed toward the slaughter. Just kind of defenseless. You think of sheep as needing someone to defend them. And folks, that's the way we are. That's the reason why the Apostle Paul had to say to the Corinthians, our sufficiency is of God. That is, we don't have it in and of ourselves. But not only do you think of the defenselessness of a sheep, and not only do you think of the ignorance of a sheep, but I'll tell you something else about a sheep. A sheep doesn't have a good sense of direction. A sheep is easily lost. What does the Bible say? In Isaiah chapter 53, verse 6, all we like sheep have done what? Gone astray. And what did God say about his people in Hosea chapter 11 and verse 7? My people are bent to backsliding from me. You know what that means in plain English? We have a tendency to get away from God. And then you think about the dependency of a sheep. A sheep needs somebody to take care of it. A sheep is so dependent. Mr. Keller, who wrote a book about sheep, said that a sheep sometimes can become what we would call cast, C-A-S-T. That is, it rolls over sometimes on its back and can't get up. Its paws are all up in the air, and it doesn't have enough athletic ability. It doesn't have enough dexterity just to roll over and get up. And sometimes when lying down, it just finds itself with its paws all up in the air and cannot get back on its feet. Now, in that way, it's vulnerable to the vultures and to the wolves and so forth, but also the gases begin to build up on the inside, and the sheep gets bloated, and before long, the circulation is cut off, and the sheep that's called a cast sheep will die. I think that's what David had in mind when he said, "Why art thou cast down, O my soul?" Oh, we get in a cast position, and the shepherd needs to come and pick the sheep up and put the sheep back on its feet. Has he ever done that for you? I mean, when you were down and couldn't get up, and you couldn't get yourself up. Thank God for the shepherd. You see, listen, folks, we're like sheep. And because we're like sheep, that's why we have a tendency to be stressed. It's not necessarily a compliment to call us a sheep, but it's a fact. We are his people and the sheep of his pasture. Now, having said that, how do you handle stress? Well, I believe verse 2 has a lot to say about how to handle stress. The Lord is my shepherd, I shall not want. He maketh me to lie down in green pastures. He leadeth me beside the still waters. My dear friend, I want to tell you that when you understand that you may be weak like a sheep, but you have a compassionate shepherd, a caring shepherd, and a courageous shepherd. You see, the hireling flees. The good shepherd giveth his life for the sheep. You see, in that same chapter in verse 7, John 10, verse 7, Jesus said, "I am the door of the sheep." You say, is he the shepherd or is he the door? The answer is yes. The shepherd becomes the door. And what Jesus is saying, there's nobody can get to you except he come through me. You like that? Brother, I like that. You see, folks, listen. What you need in order to deal with this stress is number one, security. He maketh me. He leadeth me. I may be weak like a sheep, but he's the strong shepherd. He's the good shepherd. That's the first thing I see in this verse, is security. And that security helps me to deal with stress. I'll tell you what else I see. Not only do I see security, but I see sufficiency. You see, look at it. He maketh me to lie down in brown, withered pastures. Is that it? He leads me beside muddy streams, dried up water brooks. Oh, no. He maketh me to lie down in green pastures. He leadeth me beside the still waters. All I need and more I find in the Lord Jesus Christ. You see, why do we get stressed? Well, we get stressed because we think our needs are not going to be met. And we just say, oh, my goodness, I'm not going to have what I need. You remember that passage over there in Matthew where our Lord is telling us not to worry? And he tells us, he said, what do people worry about? He said, well, he said, don't worry about what you're going to eat. That's food. And don't worry about what you're going to wear. That's fashion. Don't worry about these things. Food, friends, fame, fortune, fashion, fitness. And that's what people worry about. Jesus said, after all these things do the Gentiles seek. And we said Gentiles, he meant unsaved people. Now, he's not saying these things are not important. He didn't say any of those were not important. But he said what? Seek ye first the kingdom of God and his righteousness. All these things will be added to you. These things don't even take on significance until you have your deepest needs met. You see, what is he talking about when he's talking about green grass and still waters? Do you think he's

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2: Now this is a lawyer talking to a doctor. Question: Doctor, before you perform the autopsy, did you check for a pulse? Answer: No. Question: Did you check

6. The meek shall eat and be satisfied. What shall they eat? Well, look in the rest of that verse. They shall praise the Lord that seek Him. Do you see that? That's the food. They shall praise the Lord that seek Him. Look, if you will, in verse 29. All they that be fat upon the earth shall eat and worship. Do you see that? All that be fat. God wants healthy sheep. What does the green grass talk about? It's the green pasture of His Word. What do the still waters speak of? The still waters of His Spirit. You're to find, my friend, your satisfaction in Him. And if you don't find your satisfaction in Him, you're going to be stressed. And I'll tell you why you're going to be stressed. Because the deepest needs of your heart will never be met. Remember what Jesus said in Matthew chapter 4, verse 4, man shall not live by bread alone, but by every word that proceedeth out of the mouth of God. That the Bible is to you what bread is to the natural man. And then Jesus said in Matthew chapter 5, verse 6, blessed are they which do hunger and thirst after righteousness, for they shall be filled. Hungering and thirsting after righteousness. Do you know what the word blessed means? Let me tell you what the word blessed means. It's a Greek word, makarios, and it literally means happy, or satisfied, content, to be congratulated, joyful. You can take many words and roll them all into one, and you have the idea of this word, blessed. Now, notice what Jesus said in Matthew chapter 5, verse 6. Blessed are they which do hunger and thirst after righteousness. How many people do you know today that are hungering and thirsting after righteousness? The green pastures of His Word, the still waters of His Spirit. How many people do you know that have a hunger for the Word and a thirst for the Spirit? How many? Well, not many. Now, let me ask you another question. How many happy people do you know? Not many. Now, listen, what He said is this. He did not say, blessed are those who seek after blessedness. Happy are those who seek after happiness. He said, happy are those who seek after righteousness. Let me tell you something. The most unhappy people in the world are the people who are trying to be happy. Did you know that? Proof positive. The next time you go on vacation and go to a resort, look on the faces of those people walking the streets. Generally, the most miserable faces you'll ever see are in resort places. The happiest faces are people who are working in a service station somewhere right at home, or working in an office, or just doing something. But people who seek to be happy generally are not. It's a strange thing. Happiness is something you never find by looking for it. Happiness is something you stumble over on your way to serve Jesus. It's just when you're serving the Lord Jesus Christ, happiness is the byproduct of righteousness. Do you know what unhappiness comes from? Unhappiness comes from self-centeredness and sin. And God has engineered it that way. God so loves you that God has engineered that you would not be happy without Jesus. That's the reason God said to Adam and Eve when they left the Garden of Eden, cursed is the ground for your sake. Not for your judgment, but for your sake. I put a curse on the ground. Thorns and thistles will it bring forth to you. Why? When you pick a rose, you say, ouch. When you walk, you say, ooh. Why? God wants your path to be thorny. God wants your roses to be thorny. Why? The worst thing could ever happen to sinful man would be to have a diseased heart and live in paradise. He'd never know anything was wrong. So God gives us thorns, and God gives us thistles, and God gives us problems, and God gives us heartaches to say, hey, there's something wrong in this world down here. What is wrong is sin, and what is the answer? Righteousness. Now, what most people are trying to do is get rid of the thorns and the thistles, but not deal with the problem that caused them. Suppose you go to the doctor, and you've got a terrible headache, and you've got a fever, and you've got a pain, and you've got swelling. Evidently, there's an infection on the inside. But all the doctor does is give you some strong medicine to kill the pain and reduce the fever, but he never deals with the infection. Now, he's not a good doctor. I want him to kill the pain if he can, but only to help to get at the infection, the problem. Now, folks, people who are trying to be happy are only treating the symptom. If you seek after righteousness, you'll be dealing with the infection.
Seek righteousness, and then you'll be happy. I mean,

0: And then you deal with stress. He makes me to lie down in green pastures. That's His Word. He makes me to drink of the still waters. That's His Spirit. What you need is to have the deepest need of your heart and your life met. It is to worship God. It is to drink of the Spirit. It is to feed on the Word of God. That's sufficiency. I mean, the deepest need of your heart will be met only in Jesus. All right? Man shall not live by bread alone, but by every word that proceedeth out of the mouth of God. What did I say? Look, in our good shepherd, A, we have in Him security. B, we have in Him sufficiency. And C, we then have in Him serenity. Serenity. He maketh me to lie down. He maketh me to lie down. Sheep will not lie down until they're content. Have you ever seen so many people hurrying? When I go to the airports, I wonder, where are these people going? I mean, everybody, on a highway, all these people going this way and all those people coming this way. Why don't they just stay over there? Those people stay over here. Everybody is going, moving. I was reading in the newspaper a while back about an airplane, a fighter plane, and this is not a joke, it literally happened. This plane fired its cannon and was moving so fast it overtook the bullet and shot itself down. Literally. I mean, I had to reread that. I thought that was just putting on, you know. But no, it was moving. The plane was moving faster than the shell. And it literally overtook its own bullet and shot itself down. And a lot of folks I know are doing the same thing. I mean, they're shooting themselves down. They do not take time to slow down, to be still and know that God is God. To have that serenity, that quietness. It's not a sin to be quiet. It's a sin not to be quiet. Let me give you some scripture. Listen to what God says here. Isaiah 30, verse 15. In quietness and confidence shall be your strength. Listen to this. Psalm 46 and verse 10. Be still. Be still. And know that I am God. Do you know what the sheep is doing when it lies down? It's chewing the cud. A sheep has a second stomach, and it puts that grass, that sweet grass, and that clover, and that alfalfa, it puts that down there in that second stomach. It's loading up, just loading up. Then the shepherd says, now lie down and digest what you've got. And so the sheep brings it back up and begins to chew on it, to taste it. That is when the sheep is growing. That's the most productive time for the sheep, that quiet time, that serenity. Do you know what that is? If that green grass is the Word of God, what is the sheep doing when it's chewing the cud? It's meditating. Meditating. In His law doth he meditate day and night. There's so many scriptures on meditation. Just jot a few of them down. Psalm 1 verses 1 and 2. I talked about that. Psalm 19, 14. Let the words of my mouth and the meditation of my heart be acceptable in thy sight, O Lord, my strength and my redeemer. Psalm 104 and verse 34. My meditation of him shall be sweet. I will be glad in the Lord. Psalm 119, verse 15, I will meditate in thy precepts and have respect unto thy ways. Do you know what's wrong with most of us? We don't lie down in the green grass and meditate. Even those of us who study the Word of God, how much time do we take to really, really digest and assimilate what God has given us? I mean, most of us think we've done God a wild favor if we get to church on Sunday, right? And if we can halfway understand what the pastor's saying, fine. When you get home, do you really meditate on what you've heard? When you study God's Word in the morning, do you really have a quiet time? Do you keep a spiritual journal? Do you write down the thoughts that God gives you? Did you know that many of the things that I preach to you are things that God gives me after I've read the Word of God and sit back and think about it? You say, how do people know what's in the Word of God? Where do you get that? Well, one way to get it is to sit back and chew the cud. I mean, sit there and meditate. And if you expect God to give you something, then you ought to have a pen or something to write it down with. You ought to keep a spiritual journal. In His law doth He meditate day and night. You see, some of us are just too busy. If you don't have time to do this, you're too busy. You're going to miss life. John chapter 10 is the Good Shepherd chapter. Jesus said, I have come that you might have life and have it abundantly. You're going to miss life looking for it. Sometimes I hear people tell young people this, make all the money you can just so you make it honestly. That's not good advice. Because if you make all the money you can, you're going to be making money when you ought to be doing something else. You're going to be making money when you ought to be being quiet alone with God. I'm not against making money. I'm not against business. But I'm trying to tell you folks, you need to stop and prioritize your life. And you know what I think God does with some of us? He makes us to lie down. He makes us to lie down. I mean, we won't do it unless He makes us. David said, before I was afflicted, I went astray. He said in another place, it has been good for me that I have been afflicted. He maketh me to lie down. Well, why don't you just do it yourself? Why don't you just say, never mind, Lord, you don't have to do it that way. I just rather slow down. I want to get quiet. I want to be still. I want to know that Thou art God. How do you deal with stress? Remember, a distressed sheep is a sheep that's not producing wool, it's not producing fat, it's not producing lambs, it's not reproducing. He maketh me to lie down. Why does the shepherd do that? Why? Because he loves the sheep and he wants healthy sheep. The cure for stress, find in Jesus Christ your security. He's the good shepherd. Find in Him sufficiency, the green pastures. Find in Him serenity. He maketh me to lie down. Can you say, as David said, the Lord is my shepherd? Not a shepherd. We all know that. Can you say, He is my shepherd? If not, may I help you right now, this moment? Would you begin to pray a prayer like this, just out of your heart? Just pray silently but fervently, dear God, I need You and I want You. I want to know You personally. I want my sin forgiven. I want You to live in my heart. I want strength for living. I want to know that I'm going to heaven when I die. Jesus, You're the good shepherd. You died for this lost sheep. You paid for my sin. Thank You for paying for my sin. Thank You that You love me so much. Now, Jesus, come into my heart. Forgive my sin. Save me, Jesus. Did you ask Him? Then by faith, according to the promise of His word, would you thank Him for saving you? The Bible says, for whosoever shall call upon the name of the Lord shall be saved. Would you just pray this way? Thank You, Lord Jesus, for saving me. I receive it by faith right now. You're now my shepherd. You're now my Savior, my God, and my friend forever. And now, Lord Jesus, I will live for You the rest of my life. And help me never, ever to be ashamed of You. In Your name I pray. Amen.
1: 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And if you've prayed to receive Jesus just now, we would love to celebrate with you and invite you to our Find God's Love page on the website. 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
1: Well, hello, dear neighbor, and thank you for listening today on this Tuesday. It's our second day of College Days. You pray for this day as we wind it up and have this time with these young people. Oh, I thank God for them and pray that God will speak to their hearts. I'm glad you're listening today. We're in Exodus chapter 32. Oh, my goodness, what a powerful chapter. We look forward to it. But first, let's have the mixed group sing from 2026. Our tour group this last summer, they're singing Nothing But the Blood. It is a great song. These are great kids. Listen to the song and enjoy it.

Here is the Epley family singing for us, "The City of Refuge." I love the Epleys. They're good people serving out of Brother Joseph Brown's church in Washington, Iowa. They're godly people. We're in Exodus chapter 32, if you get your Bibles ready, and we'll get to the scripture momentarily.

0: Bible says in Exodus 32, when the people saw that Moses delayed, wait a minute. You know, don't try to get the pastor on your time schedule. You try to get on his time schedule. God had him delayed up there on that mountain. God had him speaking to him. And Moses delayed. You know, my father-in-law would drive me crazy. He pastored the same church 57 years, and I was a young kid, about 21, 22, and I found some property for him, and I looked at it, and I took him over there and showed him that property, and he says, you know, Jack, I'm not feeling it, but I'll pray about it. I thought, what are you praying about? Just go buy it. Just go buy it. Just do it. And he didn't do it. Well, I left there, and he still didn't do it. You know, a couple of years later, he found the right property. By the way, if he would have brought the property I wanted, I took him to a couple of different properties. He would have made a mistake of his life. God was delaying the man of God's heart on purpose. And the people gathered together and said, "Up! Make us gods which shall go before us. For as this Moses man that brought us out of the land of Egypt, we not what has become of us." As this Moses man, this guy Moses, where is he? What disrespect. And by the way, that's why I would never be part of a split. I'm not talking about your church is compromising, no longer Baptist, no longer fundamental. I'd leave a church like that. But I would not leave with a split. I just don't believe in splits. I don't believe they're Bible. And Aaron said unto them, "Break off your golden earrings." You know, Aaron's his brother. What's he talking about? And the people break off their golden earrings. I'm getting where I'm going. And he received them at their hand. And he fashioned them with a graven tool. And he made it for a molten calf. And they said, "These be our gods, O Israel, which brought us out of the land of Egypt." No, they were not. It doesn't take long for a church to corrupt, does it? You know, when a church is shepherdless, and that's what their problem was. They were shepherdless. Their shepherd had delayed. When a church is shepherdless, they're dangerous. You know, that's why you pastors that leave or you die and your church is going to find a, you deacons, you better get with a seasoned pastor that knows how to call a pastor. You don't know how. I don't know if I've ever seen a deacon board make good decisions with that. It's just very dangerous. It's not your element. You're followers. And you're going to have a godly man. When I'm getting where I'm going, here we go. Verse 6. And they rose up early on the morrow. Why? Because they were going to make a feast. And they rose up early and offered burnt offerings and brought peace offerings. And the people that sat down to eat, to drink, and they rose up to play. That's my thought today. We've got so much playing going on in our churches. Just play. Everything's play. Well, I don't want that activity. It's not fun. You know, teenagers, God bless you. I love you. We're trying to do our best. Why don't you have a soul winning activity sometime? Once a quarter, it's twice a year. Once a year, why don't you have a soul winning day? Why don't you have a service day where you go to your church and just serve and work all day long around the property? Well, why don't you have a bus day where you go out and work on a bus route for a Saturday, make it many hours and knock on doors and find people and get them in the house of God? Everything has to be play. And listen, teenagers, I'm for your play. I go to the soccer games, the basketball games. Now I'm going to volleyball games. I'm trying to. And I try to go to all these things. But I'm telling you, child of God, I'm telling you, you're going to have to wake up, and everything cannot be play. You know, mom and dad, you're guilty. I want to be careful. I'm saying this, but you know, a lot of times you mom and dads, well, Monday's off. We had a day off. It was Columbus Day. We had the day off of school. What am I going to go do? Where are we going to go? We're going to go to snow. We're going to go. You know, I thank God for all those things. But you wear yourself out. And you get back home from the snow at 10, 11 o'clock at night. You're tired. And guess what? You can't go to school the next day, or can't go to work the next day. Be careful about just having to fill every minute of your life with play. You have a family. There's nothing wrong with sitting around and talking and fellowshipping and having a good time. My two grandsons are in Bible college. They get home from work about 11 at night, and mom's always waiting up for them, and they'll come into their bedroom and sit down and talk to them. That's important. That's good. That's wonderful. The people rose up to play. Our church is not a playground. It's a church. It's a called out assembly of baptized believers that are going with the message of salvation to a lost and dying world. Thank God for you. Let's not raise up and play. Oh, have some play, but don't make that your priority. Father, bless our dear friends today, every single one. They're such a blessing to my heart. Help them to have a good day as they seek to live for thee is my prayer. We ask this prayer in that lovely name of the Lord Jesus Christ. In his name, amen.
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0: I believe it means that there will be two men that will appear during the tribulation that will be men of God that will bring prophecies against this world system that we live in and predictions that God's judgment is coming upon the earth.
1: Welcome to In Grace with Jim Scudder, the senior pastor of Quentin Road Baptist Church in suburban Chicago. He is the author of Raindrops in the Desert, co-author of The Spiritual War Against Israel, and co-author of Evangelism Made Simple.
2: Hi, this is Jim Scudder. Welcome back to In Grace, and God bless you. I hope your Monday's going great here in October. And listen, we are in a series called Armageddon's Dawn. We certainly seem to be living in the end times, or the end times are right around the corner, and we need to know what the Bible says about the end times. And today we will be talking about the two witnesses that we read about in Revelation chapter 11. God is giving power to his two witnesses. And there's been a lot of conjecture about these two people. Who are they? Some have said they're the previous spokespersons for God on this earth, Moses and Aaron. Others have said, well, maybe it was Elijah and Enoch, because neither died. Both were taken. One walked with God and was not, and the other rode a chariot of fire to heaven. Or maybe the two witnesses are modern, old-fashioned men who speak for God. There's also another theory, which I'm actually moving toward, although when I preached this message, I didn't think so at that time, but it also could be the ancient Moses and Elijah, and both were, of course, very instrumental people in speaking for God and then and could be now. So we're talking about speculation today, but we know one thing for sure. There will be two witnesses, and a lot of things happen to them. So we're going to be studying that today and tomorrow in my message titled, The Two Witnesses, Bold Stand for Truth. We have a prophecy chart that will really help you understand the end times. 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
0: Today, we're going to see that God is going to send a warning to the world during the tribulation. God doesn't just zap people. God is just and God is holy, and therefore God must put down rebellion and evil. But he is also merciful. He is also love. So we deserve to be zapped, but he gives us warning after warning after warning. Today we're going to see two witnesses that God sends upon the scene during the tribulation, and they will be providing the warning to those that are in the world during that time. These are Old Testament-like characters. You can almost close your eyes and picture two Old Testament prophets standing there in Jerusalem providing these warnings. I was actually surprised to find out that modern companies had contracted with some Old Testament characters to promote their company. Match.com had hired Noah because he could find a match for anything. Excedrin had hired Moses because Moses said, take these two tablets and call me in the morning. Microsoft had hired Adam and Eve because they said, no more apples for us. And AARP thought Methuselah would be a great spokesperson because he said life begins at 960. We are looking, though, at two Old Testament-like characters that are bringing the warning to the world in this horrible time called the tribulation. Let's look at the chart as we go through our study of the tribulation. And we are in a pause of the chronological look at the future, but we've seen so far the rapture of the church, the seal judgments, and the trumpet judgments, at least the first six. And in this pause, this interlude that we're in these chapter 10 and now chapter 11, we're learning about more things that happen inside the entire tribulation. So although Revelation is normally chronological, we're now in a period that isn't necessarily. So we're going to look through the text and try to understand if it is or isn't. But we do know that there's this Antichrist, this man of sin, that has come on the scene, and he is going to be evil personified. He's going to come in as the savior. He's going to fool a lot of people. But in the end, he is truly the antithesis of God, the antithesis of Christ. And that's why he's called the Antichrist. The Christ is Messiah. And so he is the anti-Messiah. And he starts with a false peace, but that unravels pretty quickly. And the world finds itself in turmoil. The beginning of this tribulation period is marked by a seven-year confirmation of a peace treaty. We've recently heard in our country, in the United States, that there's the deal of the century that has been put forth by our president. I believe he has been advised by good people that Israel should have the entire land. But this peace deal, this deal of the century, does not give Israel all of the land, but it's an attempt at peace. We are to pray for the peace of Jerusalem. That is a biblical principle. We should do that in our own lives frequently. Those of you that are going to Israel, we're going to show solidarity for a people, for a land, for the Jewish people. We're not against the Palestinians. We're not against the Arabs. We're not against the Muslims. Everybody needs Jesus Christ. Everyone needs the gospel. But we are especially to love the Jewish people for two reasons. One, they brought us this book, both Old and New Testament, and they brought us Jesus. Does that surprise you? Jesus is Jewish. We should love the Jewish people for those two reasons. And if our eschatology is right, our study and interpretation of the end times, God isn't done with Israel. Romans 9, 10, and 11 just says God has put them on the back burner. God is going to bring them again to the front burner after the church is raptured. So again, we recognize that there's a place for Israel in the world and that the modern nation of Israel is a partial fulfillment of the regathering prophecies that are all through the scripture. So all of this to say that we live in exciting times because we're seeing the beginnings of some of the things that the Bible talks about in the end, like the rebuilding of the temple. 2 Peter 3, though, tells us that there will be mockers, there will be scoffers. We see it in our text in Revelation chapter 11 today, but in 2 Peter 3, verse 3, I believe it's talking about our time. Knowing this first, that there shall come in the last days scoffers, walking after their own lusts, and saying, where is the promise of his coming? Do you know, about 20 years ago, a lot of people studied Bible prophecy. There were prophecy conferences everywhere. It was a big, big thing. You don't find it anymore. As a matter of fact, a lot of people say, well, we thought the Lord was coming back soon, and he hasn't come. So what do we say to that? We say, then we're a lot closer than we were 20 years ago. We know that for sure. He's coming back. We don't know when, but he's coming back. We're not date setters. You're foolish if you set a date to something that God says no man will know the day or the hour. But certainly we can see the season, and I think we're living in the last days. I really do. The evidence, look in Israel today. They want to rebuild the temple. Jesus predicted the temple would be rebuilt because he said the Antichrist would desecrate the temple. And there are many prophecies that also speak to that, as we've seen. So today we're going to talk about something that ties together nicely with the rebuilt temple, and that is these two witnesses. Look at Revelation 11:3 with me. I will give power unto my two witnesses, and they shall prophesy 1,260 days, clothed in sackcloth. All of a sudden, we're introduced to two witnesses. Now, people that don't believe in the literal interpretation of Revelation, there's different names for them. One is called amillennialist. There's one friend of mine, he's brilliant in many ways, but he believes that there will be no rapture and no tribulation period, that we're basically in the millennium right now. I'm thinking, oh boy, if this is the millennium, I'm not sure if I want to be there. No, the millennium is described, 1,000-year rule and reign of Christ on the earth. That's after the tribulation, that all sin will be put down. That's not today, is it? Because we see sin abounding. But what they'll do is with these two witnesses, they'll say the two witnesses are the church and Israel. The church is one witness, Israel's the other witness. Well, the problem with that, if you read the language here, it's referring to two individuals, two people. They have mouths. They're clothed with sackcloth. There's a certain number of days that they're upon the earth. I don't believe there's any place for these two to be spiritualized. I think these have to be individuals, people, two people. And look at the number. It says 1,203 score. Now, a score is 20, right? So three score is 60. So this is 1,260 days. Now, why would it say 1,260? Do you remember the verse before this last time? When the courtyard of the temple will be given unto the Gentiles, and the Gentiles will trod the city for 42 months. Remember that? 42 months. Isn't that an interesting number too? Tribulation is 7 years. 42 months is half the tribulation, right? 3.5 years. Well, guess what 1,260 days are? If you look at the Bible, every time that a month is given in the Bible, it's a prophetic month, which is the lunar calendar, 30 days. So if you divide 1,260 by 30, guess what you get? 42, which is divided again by 12 months. That's 3.5 years. Isn't that interesting? 3.5 years popped up again right here in the next verse. So what does that mean? Well, I believe it means that there will be two men that will appear during the tribulation that will be men of God that will bring prophecies against this world system that we live in and predictions that God's judgment is coming upon the earth. We will find, as we study today, that they will have power, that they will be much like Aaron and Moses in the land of Egypt. As a matter of fact, we're going to see Egypt referenced in our text today. And some people think, well, then who are these witnesses? Well, we know it's not the church and it's not Israel. These are two individuals, so we look through scripture and we say, who could these two be? Well, one interpretation is Aaron and Moses, right? They were both representatives of God in Egypt just before the Exodus. Others have looked at other people in the scriptures, and Moses does seem a likely candidate because Moses in Deuteronomy said there would be one like me that will come. Okay, so there's a prediction of Moses or one like Moses coming again later.
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0: Some people say, well, also Elijah predicted to come and to announce the great day of the Lord. So some people have said Moses and Elijah. That would make sense, right? Because who was at the transfiguration of Jesus? Remember when Jesus was on the earth, he went onto a mountain and with just the inner circle of the disciples, and there he was transfigured. The humans could see Jesus in his glory. And who was present at that transfiguration? It was Moses and Elijah. So we see there that maybe they will come back and be the prophets in Malachi 4. One of the very last things that the prophets say before the time when there was no voice of God on the earth, before Jesus came, there was a time between the two testaments that God wasn't speaking. And then bursting on the scene is John the Baptist and Jesus. But in Malachi 4:5, it says, "Behold, I will send you Elijah the prophet before the coming of the great and dreadful day of the Lord." So it seems like there could be a case for Elijah being one of these two witnesses. I don't know if it would be Moses personally. Elijah, though, does make sense to me for a couple reasons. One, he never died physically. Remember the story? He was a prophet in Israel and he was bold and he called down fire from heaven. As a matter of fact, there's a tradition that's not biblical, but it's a tradition at the Passover Seder of Jewish people. Today, they will have what's called the fourth cup. And that fourth cup is for Elijah. They leave the cup on the table. The children go open the door so that Elijah would come. Because Elijah, from this verse, is predicted to come to announce the coming of the Lord. So Elijah makes sense to me, and that he was brought up to heaven in a chariot of fire. He didn't face physical death. Who else didn't face physical death in the scripture? There's another man, his name was Enoch. Enoch, we'd have to go back to Genesis, but we'll first read in Jude. There's only one chapter in Jude, so you don't have to say Jude 1, okay? So in Jude, verse 14, it says, "And Enoch also, the seventh from Adam." So we know Enoch lived near the time of Adam, the seventh generation from Adam. His son was Methuselah, who is the oldest man that we have in recorded history. And it says that he prophesied. So he was a prophet. We don't know this from Genesis, but we do know this from Jude. "Behold, the Lord cometh with 10,000 of his saints." That sounds familiar, doesn't it? Jesus is coming with his saints at the battle of Armageddon, at the end of the tribulation, to execute judgment upon all. So it almost sounds like Enoch is also a prophet predicting the return of the Lord and the judgments that would precede that. I don't know. I know in Genesis that it says Enoch walked with God. He walked with God. That was a rarity at that day. He was of the godly line of Seth. And there weren't many that loved God, that walked with God. The world was wicked. The world was full of violence. The thought of men were continually wicked. Sounds like today, doesn't it? And it says that in verse 24, Genesis 5, Enoch walked with God and was not. It says, for God took him. That sounds like Elijah to me, doesn't it? Two men in scripture that didn't face physical death. Now, does that mean that these two will come back and be the prophets that we read about in Revelation chapter 11, the two witnesses? You know, the Bible doesn't say that these will be two men that have lived before. This is my personal opinion. It makes sense to me that it's Elijah and Enoch. But just because they didn't face physical death, there will be a group of people that won't face physical death, those that are raptured. So I don't see biblical support that it has to be them, but my own personal opinion is it's going to be literally Elijah and Enoch. But we're not dogmatic on these things. These are things that we can think about. We don't have to stand and die on these hills. It's an interesting thing to think through and to know what the scripture says. I was interviewing Dr. Randall Price, who is an archaeologist. He's currently digging in Qumran. He's looking for more Dead Sea Scrolls, a very learned man, written a lot of books on Bible prophecy. And he's with us on our view of Revelation, that we interpret it literal where possible, that there's going to be a tribulation, that we're raptured before the tribulation. It's called pre-tribulational rapture. And that there's a millennium and Jesus comes back before that. It's called pre-millennial return of Christ. So that's his position. I'm in full agreement with his position. But he said, some of these, you know, different people, he mentioned Moses and Elijah and Enoch, but he said, you know what? It could just be two people, modern men, that are Old Testament-like in their character and their preaching and their boldness. So again, it doesn't really matter, does it? What matters is that there will be two people preaching truth in Revelation. Now, Revelation 11:4, by the way, in 3 it says they will be in sackcloth. You know, sackcloth would be like, trying to imagine it in today's parlance, think about the most itchy sweater you own, okay? I would almost think of it as burlap. You're gonna wear burlap, right? Not soft cotton from Giza, right? You're wearing burlap, okay? So it's a sign of humility. We deserve this. What's coming upon us, we deserve, right? It's a sign of national repentance. And these two men will be representing the truth that Israel needs to have a national repentance. They need to see Jesus for who he was, the Son of God that came, and they missed him. And then in verse 4, it says, these are the two olive trees and the two candlesticks standing before the God of the earth. Isn't that interesting imagery? So these two literal men are likened to candlesticks and two olive trees. Two literal men preaching truth. The Bible says that they will be standing in the Jewish temple area. So that's where they'll be, in Jerusalem. It all ties together with rebuilding the temple, right? That's their location. That's where they're preaching. And then you have the olive tree and you have the candle, okay? Now, isn't that interesting that the olive trees bring forth the oil to burn in the candlesticks?
2: And we're gonna pause it right there, talking more tomorrow about the two witnesses. And I do lean now toward it being Elijah and Moses coming back from the dead. But again, it also could be very easily, you know, two old-fashioned new modern men that speak for God. And tomorrow we're going to talk a little bit more about how they will reflect Zerubbabel and the high priest Joshua as they were rebuilding the second temple. Because remember, this is the third temple that is being built in the time that they're talking. And sadly, we're going to read about their deaths in Revelation 11:7, the world celebrating and the whole world watching them rise from the dead. This is unbelievable. It's coming. And I hope that you are prepared for the end times. We have a book that will help you understand the spiritual war against Israel. It defends biblical Zionism and helps you understand Israel's place in God's prophetic plan. This is a book I co-wrote with my colleague, Dr. Phil Stringer, and it has been very, very popular. 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
4: Your Bible, Jeremiah chapter 48, one verse, verse number 11. The Bible says, Moab has been at ease from his youth. He has settled on his lees. Has not been emptied from vessel to vessel, neither hath he gone into captivity. Therefore, his taste remaineth in him, and his scent is not changed. A few years ago, in one single year, the Jehovah Witnesses built more new church buildings than any other major denomination. Not long ago, in one year, the Mormon church grew by a fantastic 15%. In one single year. Tonight across America, the cults are spreading, growing, and multiplying, but I believe with all my heart tonight, the greatest cult is not Jehovah's Witnesses, it's not the Mormons, it's what I would simply call the cult of the comfortable. Saved people? Yes. On the way to heaven? Certainly. Here's the problem. We'd rather sit than go soul winning. We'd rather go to their lounge than go out and evangelize. See, I have a question for you. What's the difference if somebody dies and goes to hell because they're caught in the clutches of a false cult? They die and go to hell because any penitent Baptist is too lazy to go out and knock on their door. Friend, the plain truth is that unsaved people, there's not one bit of difference. The result is an eternity in a place called hell. Jeremiah chapter 48, God describes the cult of the comfortable. Number one, first of all, they are people that are unconcerned. Again, look in your Bible at verse number 11. Moab has been at ease from his youth. Keep in mind, your Bible says, woe unto them that are at ease in Zion. Your Bible says, as believers, we ought to be fervent in spirit, serving the Lord. But Moab was not that way in the Bible. You read that word Moab every time it refers to a backslidden condition. Now, why was there a country named Moab? A believer backslid, committed incest with his two daughters. Because of that, the country of Moab was born. Keep that in mind. In the Bible, when you read, it refers to a backslidden condition. Now, why can't God move us? Why can't God stir us? That's why the Bible says, the backslider in heart. Now, notice, there's no outward manifestation yet, but it started inside. The backslider in heart, hear it, shall be filled with his own ways. You got it? I can't be concerned about somebody else. Why? I'm full of my ways. You say, I realize there are things in life we need to be concerned about. But my friend, hey, when we're full, no room for God, no room for soul winning. We're full of our own ways, and hell expands, and the cults become dynamic, and we're victims of the cults. Why? Because we're filled with our own ways. I read this recently. They

Your neighbor is going to hell, ho-hum. Boy, your family is not safe. We've heard it before. And the problem is, they have not heard it one single time. But you see, my friend, you get away from God, the first thing you lose is not Bible reading, it's not prayer. The first thing you lose every time is what? The desire to witness. Your Bible teaches that. Proverbs, the righteous. Christian whose heart is right is as bold as a lion. I'm sure some of you people are in zoos. I'm sure some of you people should be in zoos, but we won't go there, okay? Now, when I go to the zoo, I go down where I have the lions, the tigers, and the big cats. Now, sometimes I've been there at feeding time, okay? Here comes a trainer. Got a 48-ounce T-bone. Oh. Takes it up, throws it between the bars. Lion, he goes, rah! One bite. It's gone. Like watching your pastor eat lunch today, okay? Now, listen to me. By nature, a lion attacks. By nature, a lion is bold. By nature, a lion is what? The king of the beast. Where do you find a sissy lion? One place. In a fairy tale. Where do you find a sissy Christian? One place. In a backslidden condition. That verse says the righteous Christian whose heart is right is as bold as a lion. Hear the rest of it. But the wicked flee when no man pursueth. A backslidden Christian becomes a coward and runs when there's no reason to run. Why? Because sin makes a coward of us. Paul said, awake to righteousness and sin not. Why stop sinning, Paul? Here it is. Because some have not the knowledge of God. I speak it to your shame. Paul said, shame on you, Christian. Shame on you. People you should have witnessed to have not heard. Why? Not because of some psychological problem you have, because of sin in your life. Many years ago, when the communists took over mainland China, people fled mainland China by the thousands. They're a tiny island of Taiwan. They got there. They started cutting limbs off trees and building thatch huts. Pretty soon, they had little thatch huts built almost everywhere. A missionary was there. The missionary's name was Uz, U-Z. Missionary Uz said this. His main concern was, driving down the road, before he could stop, a little child might run out of one of those thatch huts, run the jeep, and be injured, or perhaps even killed. Missionary said he was driving down the road, trying to be careful, and up ahead he saw a crowd on the road. Coasted up, stopped, got out of his jeep, went up, and sure enough, a young boy ran in front of a car and been hit and injured quite bad. Missionary Uz is trying to administer to that young boy. All of a sudden, he heard a weeping, a sobbing, a wailing. He looked, a lady come through the crowd, pushed people aside, grabbed the boy up off the pavement, held it to her bosom, went back through the crowd, saying, my son, my son, my son. Missionary Uz said it gripped and it ripped your heart. However, he said, about 30 seconds later, that same woman very abruptly elbowed her way back through the crowd, got the payment, literally dropped the boy on the pavement, turned the crowd, and said, he's not mine. And she turned around and walked off. Is that your attitude? I'm saved. My family's saved. That's all that matters. You better hear me. Christ died for you. But you have no majority on Calvary, buddy. He died for that man. You work beside tomorrow for 8 hours. He died for that person you lived beside for 25 years. But the cult of the comfortable, they're unconcerned about anybody except themselves. Number one, they're unconcerned. Number two, they're unmoved. I'll just touch on this. I mentioned it this morning. Verse 11. Wraps been at ease from his youth. The next phrase says, he is settled on his lees. Now, what does that mean? He is settled on his lees. Some Bible commentators say, it comes from a man that has a vineyard and is growing grapes. Pretty soon, the grapes are ripe. They go out, they pick the grapes, bring them in. They're in the grapes through the wine press. Now, as the grapes are crushed, they fall in wooden buckets called a vat. The grape juice falls in there, but now wait. Some dirt falls in there, some seeds, some leaves. Now, here's what is supposed to have been done. Take that wooden bat, set it aside for a while, the purpose being this. Set that little wooden bucket aside, give all the leaves, all the foreign objects a chance to slowly go down to the bottom of that vat. Now, when it's all down there, very carefully, after a period of time, they pick up the vat, drain the juice off, trying to keep the leaves or the residue in the bottom of that vat. But here's what happens. If that vat is too long,
due to foreign objects.

0: fermentation takes place, and sometimes a scum, 2 and 3 inches thick, forms on top of that bucket. But then get the juice out, have to take a knife and cut the skim off, and then, believer, how about it? Your heart's been hard. Has that formed over you? What used to thrill you is now mundane. What used to excite you now put you to sleep. Why? Because I mentioned this morning, as a believer, you've hardened your heart against God. Hear me. The greatest prayer you can pray this week, believer, the greatest prayer is this. Lord, soften my heart. Pray it. Give God a chance to work in your life. Give God a chance to make something out of you that's powerful and dynamic and all hell can't stand before. But it can only happen as we're honest and soften our hearts before a holy God in heaven. Many years ago, a man taught religion in a secular college, and the students loved his class. Here's why. For 25 years, a man taught the class. 25 years, no term papers, no quizzes, no tests. Your whole grade was based on the final exam. Now, for 25 years, the final exam had been the exact same question. Trace the missionary journeys of the Apostle Paul. Now, the students loved that class. Here's why. The night before, they could stay up and memorize the missionary journeys of the Apostle Paul. Normally, 90-some percent in that class got an A every single year. Year 26, the students walked in quite confidently. The professor stood up and said, "Now, gang, I want you to remember, your whole grade this semester depends on this test. Everything." The professor went to the blackboard. On the board, he said, "Here's a question." Here's what he wrote. "Critique the teachings of Jesus Christ in the Sermon on the Mount." There was an audible groan. Some students had no idea what the Sermon on the Mount was. Some students wrote their name on a paper, walked out the door. Some students made a futile effort. This class period, they come together. Professor said, "Boy, this is unbelievable." He said, "Normally, 90% of the class got A's." He said, "Hate to tell you this, but only one person passed. But he got an A. That person, by the way, is Mr. Tiny." Now, Tiny was a football player, had a neck about that thick, and a skull even thicker. After class in the hallway, the students gathered around Tiny. They said, "Tiny, we didn't know you were religious. We didn't realize that you knew your Bible." Well, Tiny said, "To be honest, I don't." They said, "What do you mean you got an A?" Tiny said, "Here's what I did. On my paper I wrote, in regard to the question, critique the teachings of Jesus Christ in the Sermon on the Mount, here's what I wrote. Who am I to critique the teachings of the Master? Therefore, I'll write on the missionary journeys of the Apostle Paul." Now, I like that little story. I like that story. I do. But will you hear me, friend? All the critics are not in liberal seminaries. I hate to tell you this. Many of them sit in covered pews, independent Baptist churches. Soul winning was not invented by Joe Mark. Witnessing was not made up by Pastor Slutz. It was commanded by Jesus Christ himself. But the cult of the comfortable have hardened their heart. They're unmoved. They got used to the screams and cries of the damned. And they'll never awake to the white throne judgment when they watch people cast into hell. And it's eternally too late. Number one, the cult of the comfortable are unconcerned. Number two, they're unmoved. Number three, they're uninvolved. Look at that verse again. Moab's been at ease from his youth. He is settled on his knees and has not been emptied from vessel to vessel. What does that mean, preacher? The Bible explains it. Thessalonians chapter 1, Paul makes three statements. Statement number one, Paul said, our gospel came. What does that mean? They heard the gospel. Statement number two, watch it. Then he says, and you became, what a blessing that is. They heard the gospel. Then they became Christians. They got saved. Paul said, our gospel came, said, and you became, wait. There's one more statement. Then Paul said, and from you sounded out. What does that mean? They heard the gospel? Yes. They got saved? Thank God. But the gospel flowed through their life, through their lips, through their testimony, and the gospel touched somebody else. and somebody else got saved. Can I ask you a question? When you got saved, when the gospel came in your life, did the gospel hit a dead end and stop? Did it flow through you and touch somebody else? Are you a dead-end Christian? What should have been, my friend, going on and flowing on? You blocked it. You stopped it. And the work of God has been hindered because the gospel didn't flow through you because you were uninvolved. It used to be when my friend Ron Allen was in San Francisco. Every other year I'd go there, most of the time for 10 days or 2 weeks. I'm going to tell you something. The greatest place in America to get folks saved is San Francisco, California. I mean that. Where sin did abound, grace did much more abound. I mean that. Some nights, 18, 20 people walk down the aisle, find Christ as their Savior. I was there some years ago, and Sunday night I preached on soul winning, give the invitation. A gentleman came down the aisle. His name is Armando Gonzalez, a massive man, 6'4", probably 450 pounds. He came down the aisle. He didn't kneel at the altar. He just fell on his face. I saw that body shaking and quivering. I could hear him sobbing and crying. When the service ended, Pastor Allen and I went down and sat on the front row. Pretty soon Armando got all pulled together and sat down. I said, "My brother, can I help you?" He said, "Preacher, for my business, I have a guard service. I have 14 people work for me. At night," he said, "they go out, they guard used car lots, strip malls, places like that." He said, "Yesterday, preacher, I called a meeting of all my employees. Here's what I told them. Hey, the church I'm going to is having a revival. Will you please come?" He said, "Preacher, every one of them told me the same thing. Armando, we're not going to your stinking revival." He said, "Preacher, probably I'm the only Christian they know. If I don't reach them, there's no backup. There's no second chance." I saw him burden. He started weeping. He said, "How can I reach these people? How can I reach these people?" I said, "Armando, I don't have any idea. Neither does Pastor Allen. But the Bible says, I get this, if any man lack wisdom, let him ask of God, that giveth to all men liberally and upbraideth not." I said, "Armando, God knows how you can get him here. Let's pray." We prayed. Armando left. Monday night, he walked in church. He said, "Hey, Rev. I said, "Yes, sir." He said, "God told me what to do." I said, "Would you mind telling me what God told you?" He said, "This morning I called a meeting of all my employees. Here's what I told them. I told you on Saturday the church I'm going to is having a revival. I want you to come." He said, "Here's the deal. You come to revival one night, I'll pay your salary from the time you leave home to the time you get back in the driveway." He said, "Now, if you come right from work, on the way home you stop and eat supper, you're on your honor. I'll pay you for your time eating supper and going back home." Now, this offer is good only one night. You come 2, 3, 4, 5, 6, 7, 8 nights, you're on your own. First night you come, he said, "I'll pay your salary from the time you leave to the time you pull back in your driveway. No questions asked." Tuesday night, I preached, give the invitation. A lady came down the aisle wearing a guard uniform. Her face was scarred. Her arms were full of tattoos. She came down the aisle and Pastor Allen met her. He said, "Ma'am, what did you come forward for?" In a weeping, tearful voice, she said, "Oh, sir, if Jesus Christ will have me, I'll take him." Thank God there was no doubt about Christ. That night she got saved. Next night, great big guy wearing a guard uniform. His name was Joe. He's from the island of Samoa. On the job, they called him Joe the Smo. Now, this big guy come down the aisle. Dr. Allen met him and said, what did you come forward for?" He said, "I learned tonight that I'm a horrible sinner. Because of my sin, I'm heading for hell." He said, "I'm glad I heard tonight that Jesus died for me. I want to get saved." That night, he got saved. This night he come back, brought his wife, two teenage girls. They come down the aisle. They got saved. Night after night, people work for Armando. They'd come, get saved, come back, bring family, friends, co-workers, and neighbors. What an exciting week it was. And finally, it's the closing Wednesday night. Places jammed. In fact, nobody else can get in the auditorium. People sitting on the stairs going down to the basement. People sitting on the level there. And when you get down those stairs, people everywhere. I preached that night. Give the invitation. On the first stanza, 15 people walked down the aisle to accept Christ. Say again, here comes some more. Say again, here comes some more. I said, "Okay. We'll sing one more stanza and we're out of here. You want to get saved? Come on right now." I saw a Hispanic fella, slender, guard uniform, slowly, thoughtfully, deliberately. He walked down the aisle. Dr. Allen met him. He said, "Sir, Tell me what you came forward for tonight. He said, I'll tell you, sir. He said, I've had religion, but I haven't had Christ. He said, tonight I realize I desperately need to accept Jesus Christ. I looked up. I saw Armando. He's crying. But he's just not crying. He's going like this. The service ended. He come down, just wrapped his arms around me and wept and sobbed. He stepped back. He said, preacher, the guy that got saved tonight, that's number 14. He said, this revival, every one of my employees have come and found Christ as their Savior. Don't miss it. Out of the 14, 8 of them came at least 5 nights, some 6, some 7, some got saved later. They could only come a night or two. What am I saying? I'm saying here was a man that said, I want to do more than come and sit. I want to make the Church of Jesus Christ more than a parking lot. I want to get involved. What will you do outside the walls of this church? Who will you pray for? Who will you invite? Who will you witness? But the cult of the comfortable, they don't want to get uncomfortable about folks going to hell. They just want to be politically correct. And God help us. Number 4, I'm through. The cult of the comfortable are people that are unchanged. Look in your Bible again. Verse number 11. Moab's been at ease from his youth. He has settled on his leaves. Has not been emptied from vessel to vessel. Neither hath he gone into captivity. Therefore, his taste remaineth in him. What's that mean? The guy got saved, but he still loves the filthy story, the foul language, the beer, the cigarettes. My friend, when you live like the world, act like the world, sin like the world, you've got no testimony with the world. A little further there. His taste remaineth in him, and his scent is not changed. How sad. Years ago, somebody got this idea. Hey, the way to get folks saved is live like them, act like them, talk like them, do everything they do, except don't commit the 3 major sins. Boy, they'll see, being a Christian is not so radical, and they'll come and get saved. That is a lie out of hell. You don't get sinners saved living like them. What's, I'll prove it to you. Jesus Christ was what? A friend of sinners. Every time in the Bible you find Christ, he's surrounded by sinners. He never told one filthy story, never used one foul word, but sinners flocked to him. Why? They saw something real. That's what it takes, people. We get rid of our filthy habits, our filthy language. We start living with the right attitude, and we start living like we should live. Sinners will come and be saved. But my friend, it's not going to happen till there's a cleansing in our lives. Many years ago, the Indianapolis 500 out here, they set up some temporary bleachers. The race was about 2/3 of the way over. Temporary bleachers gave way, floated up about halfway, and hit the ground. A man, wife, and child were there. When the bleachers gave way, they were sitting toward the back. The man and his wife were throwing off backward. The young lady was caught in the bleachers as they folded up like an accordion. When the gentleman hit the ground, the husband, father, he was temporarily stunned. Pretty soon, in kind of a daze, he got up and wandered around. As he wandered around, his mind cleared. He looked frantically. Pretty soon, he found his dear wife. Looked everywhere. Couldn't find his daughter. He went to the bleachers and stared. He could see his daughter. Her leg had become caught between the walkway and the seat. Her leg was broken in 3 places. As the father looked in, he could see the bone protruding through the thigh. Frantically, he ran to some men and said, hey, guys, come on, hurry, help me. My daughter's trapped. Hurry, help me. The reporter said he was amazed. Big, burly men pulled away, sat there, sipped their beer, watched the races. Not one person would help. When I read that, I thought, oh, God, that's a lot like the average Baptist church. Try to get the average church member to go out and knock on the door, witness, try and get somebody saved. The average church member rather sit home, pop his feet up, sip Pepsi, watch television, say, yes, sir, I'm a disciple of Jesus Christ. Stop lying to yourself. You're part of the cult of the comfortable. You say, preacher, I would not be comfortable knocking on a door. I would not be comfortable out there witnessing. Since when is our Christianity based on comfort? When? The cross wasn't comfortable, mister. But Christ said, I'm going there, not because of comfort, but because I care. God help us, friend. God help us to get out of our little comfort zone. Our little comfort zone. Are you realizing we have our little comfort zone? People going to hell will be eternally in discomfort. Oh, may God move our hearts to forsake the cold of the comfortable and become part of the company of the committed tonight. And get out there and pray and work and see God do great things right here this week down these aisles in this church. Will you bow your head for prayer? Our heads are bowed, our eyes are closed. Two questions. Number one, the most important question you'll ever hear. If you were to die tonight, you say, I'm not going to die. The Bible says, boast not thyself of, not next year, not next month. The Bible says, boast not thyself of tomorrow. What does that mean? God said, don't boast, you're going to live till 12:01 tonight. The Bible says, they say peace and safety. I'm young, I'm in good health. Things are going wrong. When they say peace and safety, sudden destruction. A car wreck, an accident, a heart attack. Sudden destruction. And they're in hell with no chance to ever get saved. I'm going to repeat that question because of its importance. You're here tonight and you say, preacher, I've got doubts if I've ever been saved. I made a decision once. I'm not sure it's real. Preacher, I'm not certain I'm on the way to heaven. I want you to pray for me. Oh, I'd love to pray for you. If you're not sure and you'll say, preacher, pray for me. I will not point you out. I will not embarrass you. But if you'll let me pray for you right now, will you just quickly and quietly lift that hand up toward heaven? Let me pray for you, friend. I'm not sure I'm a believer. Pray for me. I'm going to give you 10 seconds. 5 seconds. Thank you. Now I'm talking to Christians. As I preach tonight, there are a couple of ways that God could have worked in your heart. God could have brought somebody to your mind. Someone that's unsaved. A family member. A hunting buddy, a fishing pal, a clerk at a store, a co-worker, a neighbor? Or are you so full of self, you're the only one you care about? Well, maybe as I preach tonight, God said it's time to get out of the comfort zone and get in the battle zone and fight and witness and pray for the souls of men. With our heads bowed and our eyes closed tonight, he will say, preacher, God spoke to my heart. You know about an individual I care about, I love. But God spoke to my heart about getting out of the rest home and getting on the battlefield. Brother Mark, I'm a Christian. God spoke to my heart. Pray for me. Let me see your hand right now. High, get up high, get up there high. Let God see it. Let him see it. Come on. Get real tonight for a change. There's probably 24 hands. Anybody else? Thank you. Anybody else? Thank you. Anybody else? Thank you. Anybody else? Thank you. Anybody else? Preacher? Oh, God bless you. I see it, ma'am. Anybody else, preacher? I'm a Christian. God spoke to my heart. Thank you, ma'am. 10 seconds, I'm going to pray. You say, preacher, what God asks isn't easy. Listen. Hear me. I'm not asking about ease. I'm talking obedience tonight. Forget the ease. How about it? Anybody else? Preacher, God, dial my number. What God asked me to do is going to be hard and difficult. I want you to pray for me. It's not going to be easy, but I need to do it. I want to do it. Brother Mark, as you pray for all these others, include me in that prayer. 10 seconds. Up and right back down. Anybody else? Thank you. And thank you. And thank you. And thank you. And thank you. And thank you. God bless you. 5 seconds. Thank you, sir. Thank you, sir. Father, thank you for visiting us tonight. And God, I plead in the name of Jesus. Long after these lights are turned out, and the doors are locked. May the Holy Ghost move in our heart as believers till we get to the point where we cannot bespeak the things we've seen and heard. Oh God, in Jesus' name, tonight get us to the place we just can't keep our mouth shut. We have to tell our friends and our co-workers and our neighbors. God, make it hard for us to stuff this off and forget it. Give boldness and power and victory. And this week, may people here tonight in your house have the joy of seeing someone they love come down these aisles and finding Christ as their Savior. Bless the invitation. In Jesus' name, amen. Number 485, when you found it,
1: in our busy world, family time is frequently neglected. It is vital that we give attention to our families while we can. And it is especially important to give attention to what God says in His Word about our homes. For the next few moments, let's join Scott Pauley as we open the Scriptures and find God's message for your family.
2: If someone asked me what books of the New Testament give the fullest treatment on the family, I would say Ephesians and Colossians. You know, Ephesians and Colossians are really twin epistles. They run like parallel tracks in the same direction if you just compare the two letters. And both of them have classic passages, summary passages on marriage, on child rearing, on the relationship within the Christian home. And yet, the one book that Paul wrote in the New Testament that seems to have almost no reference to the family is, in fact, I think, one of the greatest books for the family. It is my favorite book of the Bible. It's the book of Philippians. It is sandwiched between Ephesians and Colossians. So, in Ephesians and Colossians, there's a great deal of instruction about marriage and child rearing and family relationships, but between them, in the little book of Philippians, is one of the open secrets of Scripture, one of the great keys that unlocks God's fullest blessing on a family. I'd like to talk to you for the next few days in our study from the book of Philippians on this subject, a joyful home. In our homes are full of so many things, some of them good, sometimes bad, but rarely do you ever see a home that is just overflowing with the joy of the Lord, and yet, isn't that exactly what it's supposed to be? Now let's begin where God begins in the book of Philippians, Philippians chapter 1. And verse number 1, we read these words, Paul and Timotheus, the servants of Jesus Christ, to all the saints in Christ Jesus which are at Philippi with the bishops and deacons, grace be unto you, and peace from God our Father and from the Lord Jesus Christ. I thank my God upon every remembrance of you, always in every prayer of mine for you all, making request with joy. And so we have it, the very first mention of joy in a book that mentions it in some form 18 times. Think of that. 18 different references to joy in four little chapters of the Bible. And this book, I believe, teaches us God's great message of being joyful Christians and having joyful homes. You know, we are preparing right now in our family for a wedding. And I have mixed emotions as dad, but we're excited. And all in all, we understand that weddings are very joyful occasions. And yet, the sad truth is that for so many people, the wedding is the happiest time of their family life. Friend, it's not supposed to be that way. No, the joy is to increase and to grow. I see so many weddings that are joyful occasions, and then the marriages are absolutely miserable. And the children are absolutely miserable. There must be a joy that is connected not to an event, not confined to an emotion or particular time, a joy that is connected to all of life. That is really what we are given in the book of Philippians. Now, long ago in our study through Scripture on Enjoying the Journey, we walked through the book of Philippians. You can listen to those studies and walk through the Scriptures with us, but what I want to do with you is walk through the book of Philippians and show you several principles from the book of Philippians that are connected to joy that can be applied right in our own homes. I want to show you how to have a joyful home life. So let's start right here in verse number 4, where the Bible says, Paul said he made his request for them, his prayer request for them, with joy. Here's the first great principle. If you want to have a joyful home, you ready for this? Pray for one another. God always connects joy to prayer. In fact, just this morning, I was talking to the Lord about some things, and while I was praying, in fact, I was praying for my family, God brought such a joy to my heart. And I was reminded again, personally, experientially, that as we commune with God, God reminds us of His great sufficiency. As we talk to the Lord takes our burdens and replaces it with His joy as our strength. Oh, I'm convinced of this. If you want to be joyful, don't wait for someone else to make you happy. Instead, go to the God who is the source of all joy Himself. Pray, my brother. Pray, my sister. There's a beautiful order here in Philippians chapter 1 when we read a moment ago. Did you notice that grace and peace come before joy? Most people are chasing after joy, but they're not experiencing the grace of God. They're not living with the peace of God ruling in their hearts. But when God's grace and God's peace have their proper place, then joy is the beautiful byproduct of all of that. And so, my friends, seek the Lord's grace. Seek the Lord's peace. Seek to commune with God in prayer. And as you do, you will find God's overwhelming, overflowing joy comes to bear in your own life. There's also another little secret here. In verse 4, he says he's praying for them, but in verse 3, he says he's thanking God for them. Remember that praise is always to accompany our prayer. We are to pray with thanksgiving. It's one of the great open secrets of prayer. We enter into His gates with thanksgiving, into His courts with praise. So maybe we should say it this way. Don't just pray for one another, but thank God for one another. Praise and prayer will bring the joy of the Lord into your home, because first it brings it into your heart. There's the joy of intercessory prayer. You know, there really is a joy in giving to others, and there's also a joy in praying for one another. So often our prayers are so selfish. We're praying for us and us alone. But when you begin holding up others in prayer, bearing one another's burdens, and so fulfill the law of Christ, then you find the great joy of entering into Christ ministry. This is what intercessory prayer is. It's the work Jesus does, and it is the greatest thing you can do for those that you love. And then there's not only the joy of intercessory prayer when we pray for one another, but there's the joy of answered prayer, because you start seeing God do what you cannot do. All of our lectures, all of our worry, all of our human intervention, all of our material resources cannot do for our family what our prayers can do. Why is that? Because when you pray, it's not just you working or speaking. When you pray, God works. And when you pray, God says what you cannot say. If you want a joyful home, let's start right here in Philippians chapter 1. Let's learn to praise God for one another and then pray for one another. And I'm convinced when the Lord has His rightful place in our devotional life each day, in our conversations, in our communion, then joy will grow out of that. I'm reminded again and again through Scripture that really a happy home has less to do with what you take out of it. Yes, there's some things you ought to get out of your home. And anything the Holy Spirit prompts you to get out of your home, get out of your home. Evil influences and worldly distractions, remove them as much as possible. But really, a joyful home has less to do with what you take out of it and more to do with what you put into it. Put praise back into your home today. Put prayer back into your routine today. And when you do that, the Lord Himself will put His joy back into your home. Could I give you a homework assignment? Could I challenge you to take the book of Philippians over the next few days and just read through it on your own? Meditate in these scriptures. You may even want to read them with your family. Mark the 18 occasions where you find some form of the word joy. Start making your own joy list, your own list of practical ways that you can have the joy of the Lord in your home. Pray your way through the book of Philippians, because I'm convinced that this book of joy will teach us not only how to have happy lives individually, but how to enjoy the Lord's presence collectively with our families. This is God's way to have a joyful home.
1: For more resources for your marriage and family, visit us at etj.bible and click on the Take the Next Step link, where you'll find many Bible resources that will strengthen your marriage and equip you to raise your children in the ways of the Lord. We highly recommend Scott's book, New Testament Marriage. In it, you'll discover timeless biblical principles from the husband and wife team, Aquila and Priscilla. And these principles are very applicable to your marriage today. From all of us at Enjoying the Journey, thanks for listening today. And until next time, we pray that you will enjoy the journey.

Hebrews chapter 13 tonight, please. Hebrews 13. Oh, I love church. I love it more the older I get. The Bible says we ought to be in so much the more at the house of God. So much the more as we see the day approaching, Hebrews chapter 12. And he's coming again. I want to be in God's house as much as possible. I appreciate you singing those songs tonight, those old hymns. And keep it up all the time. Always sing to our very best. The word tonight, the letter D, is the word devout. Devout. When someone is devout, it means simply they're pious. Piety. Now, we think of pious as something negative, but every Christian ought to be pious. Not proud, but pious. A piety about us. The word pious means very sincere, very devoted. I want to be a devoted Christian. I know you do too. You wouldn't be here on Wednesday night if you did not want to be a devoted Christian, a pious Christian, a earnest Christian, a devout Christian. And so tonight, a devout faith. Every Christian must come to the place in our lives where we understand that our Christian lives are developed by Christian examples, godly examples. Yes, I know the Bible develops us. And thank God for the Bible, and it should develop us. The Bible says we will grow as we get in this book. Grow by the meat of the Word. We'll stay clean by the Word of God, John chapter 15. And so, yes, I understand that the Bible develops us. And yes, I understand that the Holy Spirit develops us. As we listen to him, he says no. He says yes. He says do this. The Holy Spirit's been talking to me all day today. I have tried, I've failed sometimes, but I've tried to obey every spiritual impulse. I've tried to obey every prompting by the Holy Spirit of God today. And then there's been times I've failed today, and I've just quickly said, Lord, I failed. I missed that opportunity. I should have done this, or I should have done. And the Holy Spirit reminds me those things. I know the Holy Spirit develops us. I know the Bible develops us. But please tonight, according to the Bible, do not underestimate the power of a godly influence. Who in this world and how many people can influence you? I'm the pastor. And I tell you, there's a whole crowd of people I call my members that are devout and sincere and devoted and earnest. And I want those people to influence me as well. I want preachers that are older than me, and I'm not old. But the ranks are thinning out over here. There's not as many as there used to be that are older as we get older in life. But I tell you what, there's a lot of younger men still that are devout, sincere men. And those men influence me. When I pastor, preach, I go to these meetings and I preach. And I've heard so much preaching this week. Good night. I've preached a lot already this week. And I've heard a lot of preaching. And I tell you what, when a preacher preaches, I'm always at the altar kneeling. I'm praying there always because God's speaking to me. I want to be influenced by pious, devout, earnest, devoted, godly people. My aunt Eleanor, her husband, built the church over there on Clyde originally. My aunt was 68 when she died. Her husband was 68 when he died. But my aunt was not an educated woman. We'd laugh at her a lot of times because sometimes, I say this with great respect, she was kind of dingy. I mean, she was just, it was funny. Some of you remember her. She was just such a funny lady. Oh, and those eyes would get big, and you think the light just came on, didn't it, Aunt Eleanor? Am I right, Susie? It's exactly how she would. But I'll tell you what, I'd stop my junior and senior year in high school. I'd get out of school
at 10 o'clock in the morning, my senior year, junior year, 12 o'clock. You say, how could you get out that early? They begged me to get out that early. They wanted to have a good half a day of school anyway. And I'd go to work and I'd swing by her house on Porter Avenue in Fremont. I'd always stop. And she said, now, Jack, you need to eat before you go to work. And I said, I was hoping you'd think about that. And she'd always make me something. That dear, sweet lady was not an educated woman. She was a devout woman. She guided my life. Sir, a lady can guide your life. A man can guide your life. A devout, godly man. A husband. An elder saint of God. And tonight I want to look at a faith that's devout and using people to develop. It's a novel thing. I know it's a church, but we're going to have to use our Bibles tonight. Is that all right with you? I guess it's something we could do in church. How about Hebrews 13? We begin tonight, verse number 7. And I'll just quote some of these verses. We'll look at many others, so you may want to write them down. Verse 7, let's read it together. Hebrews 13, 7. Ready? Begin. Remember them which have the rule over you, who have spoken unto you the word of God, whose faith follow, considering the end of their conversation, their behavior, considering their life, whose faith, what's the next word? Follow. You want to follow the faith of a devout person. You can write it down. 1 Corinthians chapter 11. Paul says this, verse 1, be ye followers of me as I am of Christ. I know these men on the platform and the godly people in this church are people that your children can follow. They're good examples. I would hope that your pastor would have an influence on your children's life, that we can follow pastor's faith. We can, he's devout, he's sincere, he's devoted, he's pious. You say, you're speaking high of yourself. Friend, I'm not speaking high. I know, old wretched man that I am, but if I did not want to seek to live a pious, holy, godly life, I'd resign the pulpit. How about suggesting I'm flawless? I am suggesting I want to live a life that's pleasing to God, and I know you do as well. And the Bible says, whose faith follow? Write this down, if you will, please. Proverbs 13, 20. He that walketh with what? Wise men shall be. Guess what? You ought to want to walk with wise men. You ought to look around. I see dozens and dozens and dozens and perhaps even hundreds of devout wise men in this room tonight. He that walketh with his wise men shall be but a companion of fools shall be destroyed. Your character, my character, is going to be forged by the people that we allow to influence us. I want to walk with wise men. I want, turn with me in your Bibles, please, to Proverbs chapter number 1. Proverbs chapter 1. Go to the book of Psalms and then back up toward the New Testament, the next book. Proverbs follows the book of Psalms. Psalms, Proverbs. Proverbs chapter 1. That's why, mothers and dads, it is so very important that you watch carefully who your children begin to fraternize with in life. And I don't want suggesting you say, don't sit with them. You know what kind of kids those are. Don't attack other kids. But you might want to ask a good question. You might want to ask a question. Tell me who your friends are. And they tell you and say, how are they doing? Are they a good influence? Oh, yeah, Mom. So how do they influence you for good? I think a lot of times if we tell kids everything they have to obey, and I know about obedience, I believe all that. But if we tell them everything they have to obey, they will obey just to get us out of their face. We have to bring children to a point where we give them the opportunity to make some decisions. That's what I need to do with my life. I need to walk with some wise people.
You may want to ask questions. I'm talking about, it's not Gestapo time. You ought to have such a close relationship with your children. Say, you know, I don't know. I've never been in their home. Do you know, do they obey their parents? Is that boy kind to his mother? Does that boy show respect? Does he talk kindly about his mother? I look back over my life and I tell you what, there's a lot of disappointments. But somehow that man, Gottlieb Treiber and Emily Treiber, they won my heart. Oh, I wanted to do bad. Oh, I wanted to do so bad when I was in junior high and elementary and high school. I wanted to, drugs weren't around where you could get them like today, and we weren't confronted with that. But I wanted to smoke so bad. I wanted to drink so bad. I was around just Christians all my whole life, other than I went to public school, but I'm talking about our church, our pastor, my pastor's wife, our parents, family. And every time I was given that opportunity, and those opportunities came. Sometimes they came through relatives, younger relatives and younger people, and sometimes a few years older than me relatives. And I felt like such a sissy. I wanted to smoke so bad. But I kept seeing this one lady's face called my mother. She wasn't a tyrant. She never lifted her voice. I kept seeing that short, little chubby face of my dad. And that dad never, for me, never yelled, never got mad. He was the perfect example. I thought, you know, if I do this, it's going to hurt my dad. Parents, every one of us as parents, and that day's gone for me, us, I know, we must capture the heart of our children. My son, Proverbs 23, give me thine heart and let thine eyes observe my ways. Watch me, son. I have no excuse. I know how to treat a woman. I have no excuse. My dad never raised his voice at my mother one time. My dad never threatened my mother one time. My dad, you're going to probably think it's so funny to hear this. They didn't let, we watched it since then. They never let us watch I Love Lucy. Oh, my mother and dad, we didn't have a lot of programming back then. Anyway, but they didn't like, because they said, she's always lying to her husband. He's always lying to her. I know that sounds archaic. My dad was death on the honeymooners. And quite frankly, I like Ralph that works in the sewer. That guy is great, man. Reminds me of a staff member of ours. But nonetheless, no, he doesn't. But my dad, you're not watching that, son. Because he'd always lift his fist. To the moon, Alice! He never thought a man should lift his hand against a woman. Some of you were raised in that environment. I don't have an excuse. Brother Sloan knows this story. He knows where I'm going. 11:15 in a hotel room this past Monday night, somebody checked in right next to me. And it was one of those doors where they had a door to come in our room. We had a door. Of course, theirs was locked. Ours was locked. And I want to tell you something. It started in. And I'm talking about, it was violent, this man, this woman. I've never in my life heard anything like it. He began to swear so loud, every word. And she began to swear so loud. And they began to make clatter and I knew if he had a gun, he'd kill her. And they were swearing, and she's, get your hands off! And she was swearing at him. And he said, get out of this room. It's my room. And oh, it went on. I tell you, I guess 15, 20 minutes. I got up
twice. I just had laid on my bed and got up twice. I thought I was scared to death, quite frankly. But I thought I was going to try to open that door. Say, what in the world's going on here? I finally called down the security. I said, bring security. We got a man or a woman. One of them is going to kill one another. They didn't come. About 10 minutes later, the phone rings and they didn't answer it. They were still at it. You know, that experience kept me up through the night. It bothered me so much. I can't imagine a woman having to hear those threats and the nonstop swearing. I just can't imagine a woman having to live in that. And I can't imagine a man hearing what he heard from her. I'll guarantee it. Somewhere they missed a good influence. Somehow that man learned it's okay to speak to a woman that way. Somehow that woman learned that you could speak to a man that way. Both were going to win. And by the way, neither one of them won. Mothers and dads, don't argue in front of your children. And better yet, don't argue. And I know we're all married. You know how women are at times. And you ladies definitely know how men are. Thank you for not saying amen, you're sweet ladies. Oh, my goodness. It's hard to sometimes get on the same page and we're not thinking the same. I know that. Oh, perfect marriage. But you're setting an example. You're teaching your children how to respect a woman. You're teaching them at the dinner table, and the best place I feel to raise a family is at the dinner table. You're teaching manners. You're teaching respect. You're teaching conversation, how to talk without argument. And we never allowed the kids in our home to talk anything negative about school at dinner. That was not an upsetting time. It was a calming time. It was good news time. I'd gone to church to work. My wife had gone to the school to work. The kids were at school. And we brought our conversations home to the dinner table. Good things. Not tattling things. Not talking about those other kids in the school. Talking about what we learned, what we did, the good day we had, soft Christian music in the background. I'm talking about the fact there ought to be an example to teach you how to be a good dad. A man and a woman said to us last week at the missions conference, they said, how about that couple that was saved in your church? And they described the person. I said, oh, yes. They said, how are they doing? This was 15 years ago or so. They said, how are they doing? I said, they're not together. And they're not in church. I said, you know, I really know they got saved. But the problem is, he never saw a good home and she never saw a good home. And they just got into church and they never got their eyes on good examples and watched and listened. It was just all of that. They resisted it. Look what it says here in Proverbs. We're talking about if you want a faith that's devoted and devout, look what the Bible says. My son, verse number 8. My son, hear the instruction of a father. Forsake not the law of thy mother. Verse 10. My son, if sinners entice thee, consent thou not. Say no. If they say, come with us. Let us lay wait for blood. Let us lurk privily for the innocent without cause. Let us swallow them up alive in the grave. Cast in, verse 14, thy lot among us. Let us all have one purse. My son, walk not thou in the way of them. You've heard me tell it before. I've told it about two or three times. I know in the last 5 years of the man who became the chaplain for for our congressman in Washington, D.C., that man was said, I grew up in a rough part of the hood without a dad. And that night I decided I was going to go out with some boys and stop by the house and we're going to go out together as teenagers, young adult teenagers, 17, 18, somewhere around there. My mother said, called his name, where are you going?
And he said, I'm going to go out with the boys. And she said, my son, if sinners entice thee, consent thou not. You're not going. That night, those friends murdered a man. They went to prison. But he said, it was my mother's scripture verses that kept me away from doing something foolish. And he said, I want to tell you something. I'm the chaplain for the government in the United States of America. He's since retired. God gave that boy enough wisdom to follow not only the Bible, but the influence of a mother. Your mother, you dear mothers, your soft answer will help guide a child. Your face will help guide a child. It doesn't have to, what are you talking about? I know what? That face will not guide anything but away from righteousness. A tender voice of a mother. A kind voice. I was walking to church tonight and calling my parents and checking up on them. And I was checking them on tonight. I got thinking again about my sweet family, my mother and dad, and family devotion time. I never liked it. Never liked it. Never enjoyed it. After dinner, my dad get the Bible out, the old daily bread. We'd read it. We'd sing some songs. Never liked it. Never. Didn't get anything out of it. Till I got older and I looked back. And we say, precious memories. Brother Ray said, I can hear my dad saying, honey, won't you pray tonight? And I can remember my mother's voice, how sweet and how tender. I tell you what, those are precious memories. You dear ladies, don't lose it. You don't have the right to get mad, yell, scream, throw, get angry. Dear dad, we don't say, well, I had a hard day at work. Well, your kids had a hard day at school. My son, don't walk there. Look what he says. Look what he says over here in verse, go back it up. Verse number 3, to receive instruction of wisdom. Look at verse 5, a wise man will hear. Verse number 7, the fear of the Lord is the beginning of knowledge, but fools despise wisdom and instruction. My son, hear the instruction of thy father. Are you listening? Do you listen? If teenagers would be here, would they listen to parents? And parents, are we listening? Are we listening to our mates? Are we listening to our children? Sometimes children are wiser than parents. Children say, I'd like to go to church tonight, Mom. Well, we're too tired to go to church. You'll regret that statement. Sometimes we live these lives that we think our kids think we're so perfect and they know we're not. Why don't we just be honest with our kids? Say, you know what? God used you because I was thinking about not going. I know I need to go. And as your mom or as your dad, God used you to help me right now. Look what the Bible says over here in chapter, how about we look verse number, chapter 2, verse 1. My son, if thou wilt receive my words and hide my commandments in thee, that thou incline thine ear unto wisdom, listen to me, son. How about chapter 4, verse 1. Hear, listen, son, ye children, the instruction of a father. Yes, we teach the Bible to our children. But you have not only the Bible, you have your life to teach to your children. Teach them about you. One of our grandkids were with us and they said, Papa, tell a story. I said, what kind of story? Once upon a time. And I thought, that's how I always started all the stories with your parents. And I'd say, once upon a time, there was a boy by the name of, and our kids when they were little, Jack. And I tell them some story. I wanted our kids to know all about how I grew up,

them to know how much I love my mom and dad. When I see my folks, and I think I know all the stories now pretty much, but I always ask them, tell me about mom, your dad. I know you were young when he died, and much younger than that when your mom died. Tell me about your dad's first wife before her death. I mean, her dad lost two wives by the time he was in his early 40s. Tell me, Mom, about when you got married. Who walked you down the aisle? You didn't have a dad. Tell me how you got saved. And she told me her testimony. My dad's coming up November, 71 years ago, he got saved. I can tell you that story as better than he can tell it. At the wood pot billy stove. And his nine brothers, they had nine of them, that family. And his mother was blind. And she cared for that family. She memorized huge portions of the Bible. All the Gospels, all the Psalms, all of Revelation. Huge amount of scripture memorized in Braille. Hey, I want to know. Your kids, well, your kids need to know who you are. They need to know the kind of house. Describe things. They need to know the kind of house. Our house on Old Dutcher Way was a flat top house. Explain the house. Explain you lived on the upper flat of a house. Explain that cold, chilly day. Explain things about your life. Explain your favorite teacher. Talk to your kids and teach them. You folks in this room, you're all brilliant with computers. Talk to your children about those things. Show them this is how you can use this. Teach them mathematics. Some of your brains with math. Teach them that. Teach them how to work on a car. Teach them a ball peen hammer and a finish hammer. Teach them how to saw straight. Teach them how to use a square. Teach them how to use a level. Teach them how to paint. Teach them how to cut the lawn. Teach them, ladies, how to cook. I don't know the exact age, but I've said often, a girl by the time she's 11, certainly by the time she's 12, should be able to take care of a family. She ought to know how to iron by 12. I'm not talking we just got these little kids that do all of our work. No, a girl ought to know how to cook. She ought to how to iron. She ought to know how to clean. She ought to know how to to bake something and make something. You ever go to a restaurant? You see something spills. It's all full of sugar. Watch, and here it is, right there. Watch the way most young people clean it. You know how you clean a spill that's right here? You confine the spill. You know how most people clean it? They're spreading the spill. You want to confine it and get that sugar up and then rinse it out and clean it up and then come back again and then work this area right here. And they're going to go rinse it out. You want to get rid of the sugar, not spread the sugar. That needs to be taught. How to sweep a garage, how to wash a car, how to clean a car, how to complete homework, how to do fractions. So I sent them to school. Help them. Look what the Bible says. Turn with me to Proverbs chapter 12. Whoso loveth instruction, loveth knowledge. But he that hateth reproof is brutish. That word brutish means stupid. You're very foolish. Parents at work, can somebody tell you, no, that's not right? What do you mean it's not wrong? Right. You get all welled up. You're going to transfer that spirit eventually. Well, they're not seeing it at home. That spirit is part of your life. You can be wrong. I can be wrong. Someone ought to be able to correct us. A boss ought to be able to correct you without World War III. God says, whose faith follow? I'm not perfect in it, but I've always tried to follow the faith of others.
Faith

0: of people who are more pious, more devoted, more sincere, down the road further than me. Whether they be what we call lay people or people in the ministry. I can tell you, I studied the life of Lee Robertson. I studied his kindness to people. I read every book he ever wrote, and he wrote so many books. I listened to his preaching. I'd go to meetings and watch him, just watch him. I watched how he treated people. No child was ever an inconvenience to Lee Robertson. The man who had 10,000 people a Sunday in church, nobody bothered him. He was kind to everybody. He loved music and had a great music voice, though he didn't sing much in church, but he loved congregational singing. He loved church. He loved big choirs. I wanted to have I think of the way he and his wife, I was with them for dinner, for a lunch, just the three of us one time. Years ago now, they were probably in their 80s at that time. He lived almost to be 100. You could tell that she was really into that ministry. She was the nursery director for all those years. She was so involved in that church. Sometimes she would get a little frustrated with something and the way somebody treated him. And he'd say, "Carolyn." And she'd say, "Oh, Lee, I can hear him. They're just so sweet together. It's just wonderful." I want to tell you something. Dr. Tom Malone, Pontiac, Michigan, my dear, dear friend. I watched him. I watched the life of Jack Hiles. I watched the life of Alester Roloff, a Dr. Curtis Hudson, a Myron Cederholm, these great men of God. They all had quirks. They all had different things that were, no one was perfect. But they had ingredients in their life that I needed. They love this book. We're trying to keep everybody to a standard of perfection. Well, that guy, I can't follow him because sometimes his grammar is not correct. I cannot follow him because he's not this or he's not that or she's not this or she's not that. What are you talking about? Titus chapter 2, turn there quickly. I know I'm out of time. Titus chapter 2, please. By all the T books. 1 and 2 Thessalonians, 1 and 2 Timothy, Titus. I've been a student of a man who's still alive, Dr. Bobby Robertson. Finished the 8th grade. He's pastors the same church 57 years. What a sweet, humble servant of God. I've watched his life. I want to be around him. He has what I need. I want to get where he's at. Don't worry, I won't hang around here and torment you that long, but I want to go as far as I can. The Bible says in Titus chapter number 2 that the ancient man, you men in this church that are older, and you don't have to be very old in this church because we have so many youth, so many people 35 and younger. The ancient man, be sober, serious. Grave, that means to be dignified. Temperance, under self-control. Sound in the faith, in charity, in patience. That's endurance. You don't quit. That the ancient women likewise become in behavior, becometh holiness, not a false accusers, not given to much wine and teachers of good things. Why? Here it is. That they may teach the young women to be sober, to love their husbands, to love their children, to be discreet. Chaste, keepers at home, good, obedient to their own husbands, that the word of God be not blasphemed. And ye young men, likewise, exhort to be sober-minded. Every young person needs to see older people in the church. I can think of names right now as a boy. I can think of Bob Crandall. I thought he was old, but he was probably only maybe 40. But Bob Crandall, how he influenced me. I think about Chet Robb that worked in IBM. I think of how he influenced me. He's just a good, solid man. Chet's son, Chet now is, I think, 70-some years of age. It's hard to believe. He was an older man. I remember him teaching us how to play fast-pitch softball in our league. I remember him come from work, and he put me on short and showed me how to field that ball and pick it up. And I know they do it a little bit different than now. But I said, you go down and you make it so that if the ball's not going to go through your leg, and you move with that ball and you pick it up and swoop and throw that. I remember how he showed us how to do that. You folks, I think of a boy, he was just probably 5 years older than me, but I was a kid, 6 years, 7 years old. He was in high school. He brought me a stick of wood. He lived over here in Manteca, and that time I lived in Stockton. And he brought me a stick of wood. I guess I was in third grade. Just a piece of scrap wood from a wood shop, like a little 6-inch ruler. He said, Jack, I want you to take this stick of wood. I want you to sand it with this sandpaper this week. Work on it all week. I think he was in 11th grade. I was in third grade. I sanded on that thing. Next week, he brought me another piece of sandpaper, finer. The next week, he brought me a finer one yet. He said, I think it's ready. He put a thumbtack in the end and put a string on it. He said, I'm going to dip it for you this week. And he dipped it. And he dipped it again, and he brought it back and gave me steel wool. He said, I want you to do this to it this week. I said, it dulls it. He goes, it's getting better. And then he dipped it again. He was teaching me something. Ladies and gentlemen, whose faith follow? Can your children follow your faith? My dad was not a preacher. My dad was a mighty man of faith. My mother wasn't anything with great talent, but she was a mighty woman of faith, very devout. And I know you can sit here and criticize yourself. And I can do the same because we don't measure up. But please don't do that. You're in church on Wednesday night. There's something in your life that's valuable. You have something who you are. Yes, we get upset. Yes, we fail. But how important is that we set a good example? Here it is. Whose faith follow? Why would one want to follow someone's faith? One, it's biblical. Whose faith follow? It's biblical. Two, their safety. That's why we give our heart to someone like our father, our mother. There's safety there. That's why in Hebrews chapter 13, it says three times, where you give your heart to a pastor. There should be safety there. It's biblical. There's safety. I'll tell you why you give your heart to someone else and you follow their faith, because of their experience. Laban said, I have learned by experience that God hath prospered me because of thee. Keep yourself and your family in the place of blessing. Learn from the experience of others. All of us that are older than you can tell you what not to do, because we've been there too. And number four, there's wisdom there. Why would you want to follow someone else's faith? Because there's wisdom. There's wisdom. I almost laugh when I watch these people that are young raising children, writing books how to raise children. I gave Mrs. Treber about 20 chapters. I said, I want to write this book on the home together. Here's our chapter titles. We're having a hard time writing that because, you know, it's a lot more difficult to raise kids than what it looks. I wish I would have written those books when we didn't have kids. I was a good authority on how to raise family. I mean, some of the greatest messages I preached were back before we had kids. We probably had to burn all those things up. It's a lot more difficult. It's sort of like marriage. Well, let's not go there. Let's stand together, shall we?
1: I would like you to take the Word of God, please, and turn with me to the Old Testament prophet Micah, if you have your Bible open there, in the book of Micah. We'll begin in Micah chapter 6, at the heart of all of this, in Micah chapter 6, with verse 4. I'm going to attempt, by the grace of God, to bring a message in summary of this book of the Bible. As you well know, there are 7 chapters referencing more than a century, though Micah's ministry did not last that long. His message reached through a century to another major event in the history of God's people. And may the Lord help me as I seek to bring all of that to your attention. The Bible says in the book of Micah, if you have your Bible open to follow along in chapter 6, begin with verse 4. For I brought thee up out of the land of Egypt and redeemed thee out of the house of servants. And I sent before thee Moses, Aaron, and Miriam. O my people, remember now what Balak, king of Moab, consulted, and what Balaam, the son of Beor, answered him from Shittim unto Gilgal, that ye may know the righteousness of the Lord. Wherewith shall I come before the Lord and bow myself before the high God? Shall I come before him with burnt offerings, with calves of a year old? Will the Lord be pleased with thousands of rams or with 10,000s of rivers of oil? Shall I give my firstborn for my transgression, the fruit of my body for the sin of my soul? He hath showed thee, O man, what is good. And what doth the Lord require of thee? But to do justly, and to love mercy, and to walk humbly with thy God. If you're in the habit of marking things in your Bible, I want you to mark this statement. What doth the Lord require of thee? In the midst of all we're facing, what is it God wants from me? I hope you'll make that a personal question. What is it God wants from you? What is the Lord doing? More importantly, what is the Lord requiring of us? Again, the statement, what doth the Lord require of thee? What doth the Lord require of thee? Micah's an unusual Old Testament prophet. The Old Testament prophets, as a rule, are thundering out the judgment of God and what God says about the pending doom coming for the disobedience of his people. Micah is unusual in the point that Micah's message is mightily used of God and revival comes. God spares his hand of judgment. The people repent and seek the Lord. And a great change comes because of it. This time, because the people repent, God repents. And God tells us what Micah preached and what we must obey if we have any opportunity to see God's hand of judgment stayed in our lifetime and real revival come to our land and to our world. And I think we need to ask ourselves at the outset of all of this, are you really praying this way? And are you willing to do whatever God says, to seek the Lord's face. Remember the promise God gave, if my people, which are called by my name, shall humble themselves and pray and seek my face and turn from their wicked ways, then will I hear from heaven, will forgive their sin, and will heal their land. Now, the thing we learn from the context of this is that Micah preached for at least 20 or 30 years, maybe 25 years. We don't know exactly how long. But from the kings who reigned to the time they were on the throne and at what time exactly the revival came, we get some estimate that Micah preached a very long time before God was moved and he sent revival. Sometimes you and I want the Lord to act like some microwave God. Well, we prayed. Let's ask God to do something and expect God any moment to do it. What you yearn for and long for in your heart, for the moving of God in your life or the life of your nation, may take a lifetime to see happen. When I read and study this, I come to a place of great hope to believe that the most wonderful things that might be accomplished in my life and ministry could be accomplished after these more than 50 years of preaching and seeking God for it. I want you to think of that. That could translate itself into something like this. What you want to see in the lives of your children may not happen in the early years of their lives, may not in the formative teen years of their lives, but perhaps as they're young adults or even older adults, all the things you prayed for and sought God for, that's when the answers may come. But we have every reason to have faith in God and believe the answers will come. My wife and I have been married for over 53 years now. And someone might be saying, that's a long time. I'm going to tell you, it's not long enough. It's not long enough. But we have eternity together because we both know the Lord. And we'll both see Jesus and be together forever there. Whatever way God chooses for us to know one another, from what I've studied and read about marriage and reunions and all of that, we know that we will know one another and we will celebrate everything that God has done for us and all that he has gifted us with. But some things that I wanted as a young man in marriage are now just coming to our marriage. That doesn't mean that we haven't tried. It does not mean that we haven't applied ourselves. It just means it takes time. It takes time for us to receive the blessings God has for us. It takes time for us to be able to appreciate the things that God does for us. It takes time for us to be able to understand how God moves and works in our lives. All I'm saying to you is that let us not be weary in well-doing. In due season we shall reap if we faint not. I want us to look at some things to help us understand this book of the Bible. First, let's look at the man Micah. He was a contemporary of Isaiah. He lived and ministered 100 years before the ministry of Jeremiah. Look with me, please, in chapter 1 of this book of the Bible, and let's begin reading with verse 1. And allow me to comment on some things to help us have an understanding of this. Remember, the revival came, according to the record in God's word, under King Hezekiah. Remember, when Hezekiah came to the throne, he destroyed some novel things that were kept from the days of Moses that the people had begun to worship. He destroyed high places of worship that were against the true and living God. All of this was under the preaching of this man Micah. The Bible says the word of the Lord that came to Micah, notice please, the Morathite, the Morasthite, in the days of Jotham, Ahaz, Hezekiah, kings of Judah, which he saw concerning Samaria and Jerusalem. Remember, we've learned in this study of the prophets that the prophets were once called seers. Seers, it says, which he saw. S-E-E-R-S. Seers, they referred to. So God gave them vision to see things. And notice the Lord says he saw concerning Samaria and Jerusalem. These are both capital cities. Remember when God had a king come to the throne, the man's name was Saul. After Saul, David came to the throne. Then after David, the son of David and Bathsheba, Solomon. And after the reign of Solomon over the United Kingdom of Israel, the kingdom divided to a northern and southern kingdom. The northern kingdom with 10 tribes was referred to as Israel. The southern kingdom with 2 tribes was referred to as Judah. There's a long list of kings for Judah and a long list of kings for Israel, the northern kingdom. The interesting thing about the northern kingdom is they never had one good king. Since now you have 2 kingdoms instead of one, the one united kingdom had a capital in Jerusalem. Jerusalem remained a part of the southern kingdom of Judah. So the northern kingdom had to have a capital city. And they made for their capital city the city of Samaria. So God gave the prophet Micah something to see concerning Samaria, which deals with the northern kingdom called Israel. And he gave the prophet Micah something to see concerning Jerusalem, which is the southern kingdom of Judah. So he says, "Hear, all ye people, hearken, O earth, and all that therein is. And let the Lord God be witness against you, the Lord from his holy temple. For behold, the Lord cometh forth out of his place and will come down and tread upon the high places of the earth." He's preaching and telling them that God is coming down from his throne in heaven and he's coming down to earth to bring judgment upon you. And the mountains shall be molten under him, and the valleys shall be cleft as wax before the fire, and as the waters that are poured down a steep place, rushing. The transgression of Jacob is all this, for the sins of the house of Israel. So he's dealing with Samaria and Israel. And the Bible says, what is the transgression of Jacob? Is it not Samaria? In other words, your capital city displays your transgression. He goes on to tell us that in Samaria, the places of worship had been turned into places of prostitution. And every person was engaged in this. And they used the money they got from the prostitution and the harlots to be able to function as a city and a nation. And what are the high places of Judah? Are they not Jerusalem? In other words, in the capital of the northern kingdom, in Samaria, the display of your sin is in your capital city. In the southern kingdom of Judah, the display of your sin is in your capital city, Jerusalem. Therefore, I will make Samaria as an heap of the field, and as plantings of a vineyard, and I will pour down the stones thereof into the valley, and I will discover the foundations thereof. And all the graven images thereof shall be beaten to pieces, and all the hires thereof shall be burned with the fire, and all the idols thereof will I lay desolate, for she gathered it of the fire of the hire of an harlot, and they shall return to the hire of an harlot. Therefore, I will wail and howl. I will go stripped and naked. I will make a wailing like the dragons and mourning as the owls. For her wound is incurable. I'd like you to mark that. Her wound is incurable. For it has come unto Judah. He has come unto the gate of my people, even to Jerusalem. God says, I have found such sin and debauchery, such idolatry in the northern kingdom of Israel and in the city that's the capital of the northern kingdom, Samaria, that I'm coming down from heaven and destroy you. And I want you to know that you're so sick and your sin is so contagious that it's come to the very gate of the southern kingdom and the capital of Jerusalem. And it must be dealt with. And so we're introduced here in the very first chapter to the preaching of the man Micah, a man mightily used of God. Remember where he's from. The Bible tells us in verse 1 of chapter 1, Morasthite, Morasthite. He's identified as Micah from the place he comes from, Moras, and so he's a Morasthite. Now, when he's referenced a century later, so there's no mistaking who he is and the influence that he had, God's word refers to him the exact same way. This place he came from is just a village. It's near a greater city called the city of Gath. We have many things in the Bible about the city of Gath becoming a Philistine city and a champion that came from there. His name was Goliath. But this is just a little village. It was almost no significance. But God picked up this preacher, made a prophet out of him, and sent him to preach against Samaria and against Jerusalem and deliver God's message. But I remind you, his message will not just be a message of condemnation. It'll be a message of hope. We'll see it when we get there. So we look at the man. Then I want you to write this down. I want you to look with me at the memory of this man. Often I think, what shall people say about me when I'm gone? What will preachers say? What will this church say? Because there was a time when I did not exist on this earth and God gave me existence. He's the author of my life. At a certain point in my life, God called me to preach. And through a certain journey of preparation that God designed from my call to preach and the pastorate in the Greenback Memorial Baptist Church and then the pastorate in the Calvary Baptist Church in the North City, my time with Dr. Robertson at the Highland Park Baptist Church, assisting him for a number of years, and then on to Paterson, New Jersey, 11 miles from New York City. God dealt with me and with my family for more than 8 years there. I thought I'd stay all my life, and then God led me here many, many years ago. And so I came with the preparation God has given me to declare God's message, to have a certain type of ministry, to do a certain type of preaching, to teach and preach the Word of God, to try to bring a church along to understand that the greatest thing we can do is the uninterrupted teaching and preaching of the Word of God. That we grow this way, that we understand the Lord from His Word. The Bible is God's revelation of Himself. And so as we get into the Word of God and allow the Word of God to get into us, we begin to understand who God is and what God wants. And so certain things will be said. What will my family say? My sons, my daughters-in-law, my grandchildren. How will I be remembered by them? And more important to me than anyone else is the life of my wife and what she will think and say. I mean this. She's had to live in whatever shadow I've created from the light I've gotten as a public person. She surrendered her life to be used of God this way. This is not a day or time for me to give all the accolades to Evelyn that I would like to give, but I want to say nothing matters more to me after the Lord Jesus Christ speaks to me and guides me than to think, how has it affected her and what does she think? Now, the man Micah has been dead for a century, and his name comes up. I want you to turn with me to it, please, in the book of Jeremiah. And then we're going to dig a little deeper, and I want you to follow along. Please be patient, and let's allow the Lord to speak to our hearts. This is very important because we're coming to the place where God used this man to say something that brought real revival as people obeyed it. And I want that revival. We're in Jeremiah chapter 26. This is 100 years later from the ministry of Micah. And Jeremiah, the prophet, is in big trouble. They want to kill him. They want to kill him for his preaching. I don't hear of preachers much anymore that people want to kill because of their preaching. Maybe they have got some problems for other things, but he's preaching. And chapter 26, let's take the time and patience to begin with verse 1. In the beginning of the reign of Jehoiakim, the son of Josiah, king of Judah, came this word from the Lord, saying, thus saith the Lord, stand in the court of the Lord's house and speak unto all the cities of Judah, which come to worship in the Lord's house, all the words that I command thee to speak unto them, diminish not a word. That's quite a charge to preachers, isn't it? If so be they will hearken and turn every man from his evil way, that I may repent me of the evil which I purpose to do unto them because of the evil of their doings. And thou shalt say unto them, thus saith the Lord, if ye will not hearken to me to walk in my law, which I have set before you, to hearken to the words of my servants, the prophets, whom I sent unto you, both raising up early and as rising up early and sending them, but ye have not hearkened, then will I make this house like Shiloh, and will make this city a curse to all the nations of the earth. He's speaking here about destroying Jerusalem, as he has already brought ruin to Samaria. So the priests and the prophets and all the people heard Jeremiah speaking these words in the house of the Lord. And it came to pass, when Jeremiah had made an end of speaking all that the Lord had commanded him to speak unto all the people, that the priests and the prophets and all the people took him, saying, thou shalt surely die. Your preaching has brought your death. Why hast thou prophesied in the name of the Lord, saying, this house shall be like Shiloh, and this city shall be desolate without an inhabitant? And all the people were gathered against Jeremiah in the house of the Lord. When the princes of Judah heard these things, then they came up from the king's house unto the house of the Lord, and sat down in the entry of the new gate of the Lord's house. So they've left the palaces and have come to the temple. Then spake the priests and the prophets unto the princes and to all the people, saying, this man is worthy to die, for he hath prophesied against this city, as ye have heard with your ears. Then spake Jeremiah unto all the princes and to all the people, saying, the Lord sent me to prophesy against this house and against this city, and all the words ye have heard. Therefore now, amend your ways and your doings, and obey the voice of the Lord your God, and the Lord will repent him of the evil that he hath pronounced against you. As for me, behold, I'm in your hand. Do with me as seemeth good and meat unto you. But know ye for certain that if you put me to death, ye shall surely bring innocent blood upon yourselves and upon this city and upon the inhabitants thereof. For of a truth the Lord has sent me unto you to speak all these words in your ears. Then said the princes and all the people unto the priests and the prophets, this man is not worthy to die, for he has spoken to us in the name of the Lord our God. Then rose up certain of the elders of the land and spake to all the assembly of the people, saying, Micah, the Moreshethite, prophesied in the days of Hezekiah, king of Judah, and spake to all the people of Judah, saying, thus saith the Lord of hosts, Zion shall be plowed like a field, and Jerusalem shall become heaps, and the mountains of the house as high places of the forest. Did Hezekiah, king of Judah, and all Judah put him at all to death? Did he not fear the Lord and besought the Lord? And the Lord repented him of the evil that he had pronounced against them? Thus might we procure great evil against our souls. They said, remember the preaching of Micah in the days of Hezekiah? Remember what he preached? And how the people had an opportunity to repent and seek the Lord? And God heard their prayer? And God spared Jerusalem? Remember? So when the elders told them that, they remembered. And they did not put Jeremiah to death because they remembered the prophet Micah. Let's look at his preaching and how Jerusalem was spared. Turn with me to the book of 2 Kings, would you please? And I'm going to read from 2 Kings, and we're going to look at how Samaria was destroyed by the Assyrian Empire. And the Assyrians got so bloodthirsty, they said, now that we've defeated the northern kingdom and destroyed Samaria, we're going to defeat the southern kingdom and destroy Jerusalem. And the Bible says in 2 Kings chapter 18 and verse 8, he smote the Philistines even unto Gaza and the borders thereof from the tower of the watchman to the fenced city. And it came to pass in the fourth year of King Hezekiah, which was the seventh year of Hoshea, son of Elah, king of Israel, Shalmaneser, king of Assyria, came up against Samaria and besieged it. So they besieged the city of Samaria. And at the end of 3 years, they took it, a three-year siege, and they took Samaria. Even in the sixth year of Hezekiah, that is the ninth year of Hoshea, king of Israel, Samaria was taken. And the king of Assyria did carry away Israel unto Assyria. They're gone. Their nation is destroyed. Their people are carried captive. Their capital city of Samaria is left in ruins. Now, verse 13. Now in the 14th year of King Hezekiah did Sennacherib, king of Assyria, come up against all the fenced cities of Judah and took them. One by one, they said, we've already destroyed the northern kingdom. We're going to destroy the southern kingdom and take Judah and Jerusalem. And Hezekiah, king of Judah, sent to the king of Assyria to Lachish, saying, I have offended. Return from me, that which thou puttest on me will I bear. And the king of Assyria appointed unto Hezekiah, king of Judah, 300 talents of silver and 30 talents of gold. And Hezekiah gave him all the silver that was found in the house of the Lord and all the treasures of the king's house. At that time did Hezekiah cut off the gold from the doors of the temple of the Lord and from the pillars which Hezekiah, king of Judah, had overlaid, and gave it to the king of Assyria. So to appease the Assyrians, they gave them every treasure they had and said, whatever you want, just don't destroy us. Well, when someone has that happen, they only get more bloodthirsty. You give them an inch, as the old saying says, and they'll take a mile. So now they come and say, no, that's not enough. We've destroyed all the cities of Judah, and we're coming to destroy Jerusalem. And the Bible says they came to the wall of Jerusalem. Think of it. And they began to speak to people on the wall of Jerusalem and said, we're going to kill you. We're going to destroy you. We're going to seize this city and take you like we took Samaria. Verse 35 of chapter 18. Who are they among all the gods of the countries that have delivered their country out of mine hand, that the Lord should deliver Jerusalem out of my hand? But the people held their peace and answered him not a word, for the king's commandment was saying, answer him not. So the enemy is at the gate. They're at the wall. They're going to destroy Jerusalem. The Bible tells us in chapter 19 about Isaiah and how God used him, how they took the letter that was given to threaten them and to surrender before God. And Isaiah carried it to the place of worship. And in verse 14 of chapter 19, and Hezekiah received the letter of the hand of the messengers and read it. And Hezekiah went up into the house of the Lord and spread it before the Lord. And Hezekiah prayed before the Lord and said, O Lord God of Israel, which dwellest between the cherubim, thou art the God, even thou alone, of all the kingdoms of the earth, and thou hast made heaven and earth. Lord, bow down thine ear and hear. Open, Lord, thine eyes and see, and hear the words of Sennacherib, which hath sent him to reproach the living God. Of a truth, Lord, the kings of Assyria have destroyed the nations and their lands and have cast their gods into the fire, for they were no gods but the work of men's hands, wood and stone. Therefore, they have destroyed them. Now, therefore, O Lord, our God, I beseech thee, save thou us out of his hand, that all the kingdoms of the earth may know that thou art the Lord God, even thou only. And Isaiah was sent to the king to tell him to trust in the Lord. The Assyrians were not going to take Jerusalem like they had taken long before Samaria. Now remember, in Micah's lifetime, Micah saw the destruction of the northern kingdom of Israel. In Micah's lifetime, during his preaching, he witnessed the fall of their capital city, Samaria. Now, the Bible tells us that the people trusted God. Please get this. In the 19th chapter of 2 Kings, the Bible gives us this. And it came to pass that night that the angel of the Lord went out and smote in the camp of the Assyrians 185,000. And when they arose early in the morning, behold, they were all dead corpses. And Sennacherib, king of Assyria, departed and went and returned to Nineveh. The next verse tells us how he met his death at the hands of his own sons. Now, what am I trying to say to you? We're in the prophecy of Micah. We looked at the man Micah. Now we're looking at what Micah did and the memory they have of him. God gives us this eternal record that Micah's work lived on, because it was in the days of Isaiah, though God doesn't mention Micah, he mentions him in the book of Jeremiah as they reference him and says, remember a century ago when God's man Micah preached and the city was about to be destroyed and the enemy was at the wall and God's man from the nothing place, a Morestite, just a little village near Gath, was sent by God to preach and encourage the people. And God repented and God turned back the army of the Assyrians and he killed 185,000 Syrian troops. That's the time in which Micah lived. And his memory was at least alive for another century to inspire God's people. May I say to you that the people we're preaching to and teaching the word of God to in this moment may not take it now, but they may remember when they've got grandchildren, our great-grandchildren, that we once stood for this and taught this, and God will honor it. Don't give up. Don't give in. Don't change what you believe if you believe God and his word. But here's the most important thing I have to say to you. The man, Micah, we've seen. The memory of Micah, we've looked at. But the message of Micah, the message is the message they believed. And the Bible tells us when he preached it, people were spared. Let's put that in our context. If you read through the book of Micah, you're going to find out that the political situation was corrupt. The princes were corrupt. The priests and prophets were corrupt. He even gives references to families falling apart and how they were falling apart. And if you've read through this book, you find that. How families, notice please in verse 6 of chapter 7 in the book of Micah, and the son dishonoreth the father, and the daughter rises up against her mother, and the daughter-in-law against her mother-in-law. A man's enemies are the men of his own house. How much worse does it get? This is the time, this is the century in which Micah lived and preached. But God broke through. And you may have heard someone announce how bad things are and how bad they're going to get. But God can still break through. And this is what he said. It's summarized for us in the sixth chapter. God said in verse 4 of chapter 6, you remember how God found you. You were nothing but slaves in Egypt. And God says, I brought you out of the land of Egypt and redeemed you out of the house of servants. In verse 4 of chapter 6, he even says, and I sent before thee Moses and Aaron and Miriam. He gives the names of these people he used. And then he references what almost destroyed God's people. And the Lord carries this thought all the way through the Bible, all the way to the vestibule of the revelation of Jesus Christ. In the book of Jude, he warns us about Balaam. And he says, oh, my people, remember now what Balak, king of Moab, consulted and what Balaam, the son of Beor, answered him from Shittim unto Gilgal, that ye may know the righteousness of God. There was all kinds of sexual perversion and the use of sensual things to distract God's people. And God references it here. And the people know they're in bad shape. So they begin to ask questions. Will you listen to them in verse 6 of chapter 6? Wherewith shall I come before the Lord and bow myself before the high God? In other words, in this year of our Lord, at this moment in which you and I live, what can we do to approach God and to please him and to get his favor and that God would send revival and heal our land. What can we do? Shall I come before him with burnt offerings? With calves of a year old? Can I just give something to God? And that's satisfying? Question, will the Lord be pleased with thousands of rams? Can I just keep giving more and more? And that'll please God? Can we just keep doing more and more? And that'll bring God's favor. And God will come and answer our need and heal our land. Or with 10,000s of rivers of oil? Shall I give my firstborn? Would that make God happy if I just gave my firstborn for my transgression? The fruit of my body for the sin of my soul? No. That's not going to please God. That's not what he wants. If I could get your undivided attention and you could listen with your heart, I'm going to show you something. God says, this is what I want. And from what we read in 2 Kings chapter 18, 19, and 20, this is what they must have given because this is what God wanted. And God stopped an invading army at the gate and wall of Jerusalem. He killed 185,000 soldiers and he spared his people. So you and I ought to give our undivided attention at what God wants. If you're really serious about God saving America. God said of Samaria, there's no cure left. Nothing you can do can keep it from being captured. Is there a cure left for America? I want to say so many things, but I'm just going to say exactly what God says. Verse 8, chapter 6. He has showed thee, O man, what is good. And what doth the Lord require of thee? God says, this is it. He says, first, to do justly. To do justly. Get your life straightened out with God and straightened out with everybody else. Personally, do justice in your life. Live justly. There are days of meditation should be given to the thought on this. But God said, do justly. And then, to love mercy. We have become a vile, law-breaking, sinning against people. We've forgotten what God says in his word in the closing part of chapter 7. He will turn again. He will have compassion upon us. He will subdue our iniquities, and thou wilt cast all their sins into the depths of the sea. He says in verse 18, who is a God like unto thee that pardoneth iniquity and passeth by the transgression of the remnant of his heritage? He retaineth not his anger forever because he delighteth in mercy. God said the second thing on my list for you is to love mercy. To love mercy. These are all things being right with God, loving mercy, and to walk humbly with thy God. We are so proud, all of us, just full of ourselves, all of us full of ourselves. You and I can never think right about ourselves until we think right about God and who he is. And to know that every blessing we have is from him. his mercy. We earned none of it. Oh, he said, I work hard. Oh, my friend, where did you get the strength and the breath and the energy and the opportunity? No. To walk humbly with thy God. When God opens his word, he tells us about a man who walked humbly with him. In the fifth chapter of Genesis, God tells us about Seth.

0: And then he comes and tells us about Enoch. In verse 21, Enoch lived 65 years and begat Methuselah. And Enoch walked with God after begat Methuselah 300 years and begat sons and daughters. And all the days of Enoch were 365 years. And Enoch walked with God, and he was not, for God took him. Enoch walked with God, and you have to walk humbly if you walk with God, for 300 years. You and I think we've got some quick fix here. No. We can make the commitment today, this moment in our hearts, that we're going to do justly. We can make the commitment today, it'll take many days and weeks to get it all like it ought to be, to love mercy. And we can make the commitment today. And for Enoch, it was 300 years of it. Whatever time we have left, to walk humbly with thy God. God's people in Jerusalem did this, and God spared them. You and I would like to elect the right president, or the right senators, or the right congressman, though we should vote from our conscience as best and as clearly as we can. The answer for America is not in Washington. The answer for America is in our houses and our church houses. For our people, meaning you and me. You and me. God says, for these three things, put your eyes on the Bible and see them again. And he says, to do justly, to love mercy, to walk humbly with thy God. And I believe that God will hear and answer. And I believe that God will answer from heaven. And he'll heal our land. He'll forgive our sin. And he'll give us an extension. Because if we do those three things, we will be extended to tell people about him. Why should America exist if it continues to live this abominable lifestyle? If some of God's people, I don't know how many, would seek the Lord's face, and God hear and answer prayer, then God would extend our influence to do his work in this world. Lord, what will thou have us to do? What is thy will? I hope God has spoken to your heart. Let's bow in prayer, may we?
1: I would like for you to take the Word of God, please, and turn with me to the New Testament book of 1 Peter. We'll begin reading in just a moment in 1 Peter chapter 2 and verse 9. If you have your Bible open there to 1 Peter chapter 2 and verse 9. This is the beginning of at least three messages I'll give from this passage of Scripture. I want us to be reminded of what God's people are responsible for. And we have tremendous responsibility. As a matter of fact, the inactivity of Christians, I mean, just sitting on the sidelines and watching the world go by, is one of the greatest problems going on the face of the earth. God has called us to be the active participants in what is happening in this world and to make the difference that only Christians can make. He's assigned the responsibility to us that he has assigned to no one else. And he pays more attention to our behavior, to what we do, to how we act and react, than he does to any other concern on earth. Think of that. I can prove that to you from the Word of God.

0: He's looking for his people to be engaged. And may God help us. If you have your Bible open to 1 Peter chapter 2, we begin with verse 9. Peter's writing in these perilous times in which he penned these words, "But ye are a chosen generation, a royal priesthood, a holy nation, a peculiar people, that ye should show forth the praises of him who hath called you out of darkness into his marvelous light, which in time past were not a people, but are now the people of God, which had not obtained mercy, but now have obtained mercy. Dearly beloved, I beseech you, as strangers and pilgrims, abstain from fleshly lust, which war against the soul, having your conversation honest among the Gentiles, that while as they speak against you as evildoers, they may by your good works, which they shall behold, glorify God in the day of visitation." There's one particular phrase I want you to make sure you mark if you're in the habit of marking things in your Bible. It's found in the 10th verse. It is the expression, "the people of God." The people of God. I'd like to spend some time on the expression at the close of verse 12, on the day of visitation. I believe there's a collective way of looking at that, a cumulative way of looking at that, when God moves in a specific way upon the life of a nation, a people. But in a general sense, which becomes specific to us, the day of visitation is when God is doing a work in your life. When God is doing a work around those, in the lives of those near you. May I stretch it just a bit to say when God is doing a work in our nation. When God is doing a work in our time. In the times in which we live. Remember, the Bible teaches us in the last days, perilous times shall come. There are times that are different from other times. There are times that are referred to as perilous times. There are times when it seems obvious that God is up to something specific. And when he is up to those specific things, he's watching to see what his people do, how his people respond. Are you one of his people? Have you been to Jesus for the cleansing power? Have you been washed in the blood of the Lamb? Are you one of his people? It's so easy to forget that in the 7.5 billion people on the earth, that God has a people. In every land, among all people, God has a people. When the Lord speaks of evangelism, and especially the evangelism of a certain city, he says, "I have many people in this city," meaning there are people there who will know him and come to know him and live for him, who shall be called the people of God. And I want us to give our attention to that thought, the people of God. And in particular in this message, who are the people of God? Who are they? What is specific about them? We know one way to differentiate between all other people and the people of God is to take end time events. The Bible tells us that Jesus Christ is coming again. When he comes again, a trumpet will sound and the dead in Christ will be raised. Then we which are alive remain will be changed in a moment in the twinkling of an eye. Who's going to be changed? Will all dead people's bodies arise and be reunited with their souls, be reunited with their souls in the air? No, just the people of God. So we know there's a specific difference between all people and the people among all people who are the people of God. You're spiritually wired for something that other people are not wired for if you really are one of the people of God. If you've been born again, if you've received a new birth, just as Jesus said to Nicodemus in the third chapter of John, when Nicodemus came to him under the cover of darkness, Jesus said, "Marvel not that I say to you, you must be born again." And this was a very religious man to whom Christ was speaking, and he said, "What do you mean? Can a man go back into his mother's womb and come out again?" And the Lord went on to explain, there's a physical birth and there's a spiritual birth. And you must have that spiritual birth. I say to you, have you had that spiritual birth? It doesn't come by the way of religion or some church ordinance or something you've done in your religious behavior. It comes only by the work of the Spirit of God in your life when you ask God to forgive your sin and by faith trust Christ as your Savior, and the Lord Jesus comes to live in you, never to leave you, never to forsake you, to keep you, to seal you as one of His children forever, and you're now numbered with the people of God. So let's settle this matter. Are you one of the people of God? Are you? Only you can answer that. Are you one of the people of God? But when the Bible begins to identify them, notice in this passage when God identifies who they are, notice the Lord says in verse 9, "But you're a chosen generation." I want you to make this list, would you please? A chosen generation. God chooses those who will choose Him. We are elect according to the foreknowledge of God. He knows who's going to be saved and who's not going to be saved. He knows when He knocks at the door of someone's heart if that person is going to respond to Him or not. It's my personal conviction that Christ died for all people. He tasted death, the Bible says, for every man. He tasted death for every man. You never witness to the wrong person. You may be wondering, is this one of those elect I should or should not witness to? You're never going to witness to the wrong person. Witness to all people. But He says of the people of God that they are a chosen generation. They're a royal priesthood. What is a priesthood? Because the Lord Jesus Christ died for us, He is our high priest. The Bible says there's one man between God and men, one person. It is the man Christ Jesus. So the only way to God the Father, the Creator God, the only way is by the Lord Jesus Christ. But He has made a way so that we exercise our own individual priesthood. We can go to God without any help from man. We can go directly to God through the person, the Lord Jesus Christ, who is the Son of God. We are a royal priesthood. Notice He says we are a holy nation. A holy nation. What in the world does that mean? You may be in Sweden or South America. You may be somewhere in Scandinavia or Russia. But if you've been born again, if you're a child of God, you're part of the people of God, you're part of that holy nation. Think of that. And then He gives another term. He says, a peculiar people. That's a strange word for some people, a peculiar people. In our vernacular today, we think of people who look different. Some of you look different, but you're not a peculiar people. This word means a people who belong to God. A peculiar people. Out of all the people of the earth, you belong to God. It's like if my wife and I were watching our children or grandchildren engage in some activity out in front of us, we may say to someone, "Those are ours. That's my granddaughter. That's my grandson. That's my son. They're ours. The term peculiar people means God is saying to us, it means God is saying, they belong to me. They're mine. Now, we know in a sense by creation, all people are God's creation. But only those who are born again are a part of God's children by the new birth. And so we're his peculiar people. How many of you, by a show of hands, are one of God's peculiar people? You belong to the Lord. So you should act like it. When I was just a young fellow and God called me to preach, I was 18 years old. I mean by God calling me, that didn't mean the Lord blew a trumpet and said, Clarence, come here. I just had an impression in my heart that I need to yield to the Lord and surrender to the Lord. And God put that burden in my heart to tell people about him. And finally, I recognized that God was singling me out, cutting me out to be his preacher. Not just me, but others doing the same thing. And I announced that God wanted me to be a preacher. I soon discovered that the Lord had called me not only to be a preacher, but to be a pastor. And I was happy to announce this to people, tell people that the Lord had called me to preach. And maybe for some of them, it legitimized the idea that I was going to witness to them. I should have been witnessing whether I was a preacher or not. If I was a Christian, I should have been witnessing to them. But there was one particular young man who worked for a grocery store chain that befriended me and I befriended him, but he would never tell me his last name. I remember it so clearly. This has been so many years ago, over half a century ago, but he would not tell me his last name. I introduced myself to him, told him my name, and he knew me, and I knew him except just by the first name. And finally, one day, I said to him, why don't you tell me your last name? And he said, clearly, distinctly, because you know my father. And I don't live like I should live. And I'm afraid that you'd hold that against my father. And he told me his name was Lauterbach. And his father is someone I knew. He was a man of a great reputation, a great character. He was pastor of a church near Rockford Community. And his name was Lauterbach. And immediately I said what he imagined I'd say. Are you Pastor Lauterbach's son? He said, yes. But any bad thing you know about me, don't hold against my father. In other words, his identity with his father demanded a certain behavior that he knew it demanded. Now let me tell you something. When people know you're a Christian, that you're a part of the people of God, that demands a certain behavior that's different from the rest of the world. Now, none of us can live up to that in our own strength, but we can trust in the Lord and ask God to help us to live the life that pleases him. Are you a part of the people of God, the peculiar people? He says that in the same verse that you should show forth the praises of him who hath called you out of darkness into his marvelous light. He gives one conclusion in this next verse, which in time past were not a people. You're just numbered with everybody else, but are now the people of God, which had not obtained mercy. Think of that. But now have obtained mercy. Mercy has become a personal thing to us. In our community, in this community of Powell, Tennessee, there are people who are the people of God. In the greater community of greater Knoxville, there are people, not all people, but there are people who are the people of God. In our state, there's 6.5 million people in the state of Tennessee. We make a small part of that, but there are people within that state that are the people of God. Where you work, you may have hundreds of employees or thousands of employees in the business where you work, But there are people among those employees who are the people of God. God is looking from heaven and he's expecting certain things from his people that he does not expect from all other people. You say, well, I don't want to live under that expectation. Well, you can't change it. If you've been born again, if you know the Lord, and you can identify as one of the people of God, you have an expectation on your life. I brought something along I want to read to you. And it's a famous speech given by Winston Churchill. And it moved me to think about what he said. On December 26th, 1941, a famous visitor came to speak to the joint session of Congress. This man was not an American, but he came only days after the bombing of Pearl Harbor, when at least half of the United States Navy was sunk in the bottom of the ocean at the bombing of Pearl Harbor. And when Winston Churchill, this guest to speak at the joint session of Congress, came to speak, it was the day after Christmas. And he said in his speech, "What kind of a people do they think we are? It is possible that they do not realize that we shall never cease to preserve against them until they have been taught a lesson. We shall never cease to persevere against them until they've been taught a lesson which they and the world will never forget. As the German forces, with their proper weapons and proper organization, we can beat the life out of the savage Nazis. These wicked men who have brought evil forces into play must know they will be called to terrible account if they cannot beat down by force the arms of the people they have assailed." And he went on to speak and say that we have become the target of these wicked assailants. And so, do they not know what they've awakened? Do they not understand who we are? And you and I need to stop long enough to recognize that all these attacks that we talk about are attacks upon God and God's people. The thing most hated in this Christ-rejecting world is collectively the people of God. If a church stands true to the Lord, they're hated by the world. If a people stand true to God, even in their neighborhood, they're hated by the world because our light exposes their darkness. Now, we're not to be hypocritical about it. We're not to be braggarts about it. But we're to understand that we have a responsibility to bear God's message and to do God's work in this world. That's our assignment. You know, even in a small group of people, you may be work somewhere and there's not many Christians who are really out and out for the Lord. But when there are Christians who are out and out for the Lord, the people of God can make a difference in all the rest of the place. You may walk upon a crowd saying something they shouldn't be saying. Maybe some dirty talk of some kind or some lewd joke of some kind. But when you appear, whoops, the people of God make a difference. Now, we don't brag about it. We don't say I'm proud of it, but we should say I'm grateful that God has shown mercy upon me, that I've asked God to forgive my sin, and by faith the Lord Jesus has come to live in me. And this list of things that God makes here as he identifies the people of God, you ought to be making it your list. Chosen generation, royal priesthood, holy nation, peculiar people, setting forth his praises. We've been called out of darkness into his marvelous light. We have received mercy. So what does God tell us? He tells us that we are strangers and pilgrims in this world. This world is not our home. We're strangers in this world. That's a very difficult thing to deal with, isn't it? I mean by that, we want to grow so accustomed to this world, have everything else everybody in the world has, and do everything else that everybody in the world is doing, that we forget that we're only here for a while, just passing through. I illustrated this one time by saying, what if I rented a motel room not far from here? And I said, I'm only going to be there for about 3 days. But I walked into the motel room, only going to be there for just a few days. And I said, I don't like the drapes here. I don't like the bed coverings here. I don't like the carpet here. I want to replace the windows here. And I started spending an exuberant amount of money just to change things. But I'm only going to be there just a short period of time. How much is that like what we do to make ourselves more comfortable and to do anything imaginable we can think of, when the truth is we're only going to be here a little while as pilgrims and strangers, the people of God? And God is looking into this world, and he wants to find his people doing the very things he's given his people to do. Are we doing those things? I'm going to give you just a list of things, not in just this message, but in messages that I'm going to give, and I want you to write them down. I want you to write this one down first, will you please? The people of God begin with God. You can't just become the people of God on your own. It begins with God. Let's go all the way back to the book of Genesis, to the 12th chapter. There's an amazing principle here in Genesis chapter 12. It's amazing. Because of all the people on the earth, God calls a people to himself to be his people. Now notice carefully, to them and through them, he's to make himself known to the rest of the world. Now this is a principle. Notice it, please, in Genesis 12. To them, let's say it together, to them and through them, he makes himself known to the rest of the world. And that same principle is at work today. To you and through you, God wants to make himself known to the rest of the people in the world. You may be a member of some youth group. You may be a student in some school with hundreds of students. But you are different from the rest because you know you've been born again. You're one of God's children, and you're a part of the people of God. You may work for some organization, and you do very well, and you want to do well. As a matter of fact, Christian people all do better than others because they have God's blessing on their life, and they live lives of integrity and decency and honesty. But it's to you that God wants to reveal himself, and through you, God wants to reveal himself to other people. I say the people of God begin with God. Look at this principle the Lord establishes for us in the 12th chapter of Genesis. Would you please? Let me read just a few of the verses. In verse 1, now the Lord had said unto Abram, get thee out of thy country and from thy kindred and from thy father's house unto a land that I will show thee. And I will make of thee a great nation. And I will bless thee and make thy name great, and thou shalt be a blessing. Verse 3, and I will bless them that bless thee and curse him that curseth thee, and in thee shall all families of the earth be blessed. Think of that. Now we know this is God calling Abraham and establishing his chosen people, Israel, from the bosom of Abraham. But the principle is nevertheless the same. They begin with God. And God calls people out from among other people to be his people, known as the people of God. It begins with God. And he promises to bless them as they honor him. As a matter of fact, I love this expression where he says, and in thee all families of the earth shall be blessed. Now, may I ask you something that's this stretching everything imaginable? Have you ever prayed that God would use you to be a blessing to the whole earth? When I came here as a pastor of this church, I met with the fine men who served as the candidate of pulpit committee, and I said to them, we're in a little community called Powell. And some of them actually wrote these things down in their Bibles. They've showed them to me. This is from years and years ago. I said, but I want us to pray that God will use this church and the people here to be a blessing to the whole earth. Amen. It sounded very strange, I'm sure. Very strange. But now we have people who have graduated from this school on every continent of the world, in every state in America. Just today, we have students out in over 25 states, in over 200 churches. You see, nothing is too great for our God. Amen. And the Lord can use your life, your son or your daughter, when you're holding that little baby boy or baby girl in your lap, pray that God will use that child for his glory. Pray that God will use that boy, raise him up for the glory of the Lord. Pray that for your daughters. I'm so troubled when I see people place limitations upon children, and in doing so, they limit God, because God is able to do exceeding abundantly above all we ever ask or even think. But being the people of God begins with God. God called Abraham and he said, I want you to leave this land, go to this land, and I want you to know that all the people of the earth will be blessed because of your life. It begins with the people of God. People may say of you sometime, I never thought, and call your parents' name, that you would amount to this or do this. Maybe some people thought you'd do nothing, but it's not you. It's God using your life to do something beyond the ordinary. Isn't that an amazing thought? And the thing that makes it most amazing is that it's true. God can do that. Write it down. The people of God begin with God. And then I want you to write a second thing down, would you please? The people of God are always being called to the Lord, to be near him. Let's turn to the book of Exodus and find another principle. The Bible says in Exodus chapter 19, and the Lord is speaking of his people. And in verse 1 of Exodus chapter 19, the Bible says, in the third month when the children of Israel were gone forth out of the land of Egypt, the same day came they into the wilderness of Sinai. And they were departed from Rephidim, and were come to the desert of Sinai, and had pitched in the wilderness. And there Israel camped before the mount. And verse 3 says, and Moses went up unto God. Remember, he's leading the people. And the Lord called unto him out of the mountain, saying, thus shalt thou say to the house of Jacob, and tell the children of Israel, you have seen what I did unto the Egyptians. Remember, the Egyptians had been slain in the sea as they tried to follow the Israelites. And how I bare you on eagle's wings and brought you unto myself. Would you write that, mark that expression in verse 4, I brought you unto myself. So where is God taking us? Where is God taking you? What is God up to with your life and mine? You know, is it just that Clarence Sexton is supposed to live so many days and my bounds are already marked? God knows them in his mind. He knows when I cross the line and that's the end of mine. 6 years ago, they thought I'd died. My wife was told I'd died. Strange when something like that happens to you. And God said, no, I'm going to give you an extension. They said, he's gone. Then they said, Miss Sexton, he's back. Disappointed some of you greatly, imagine, but anyway, I'm just kidding. But I know that I have a limit, a bounds on my life. So what is God doing with my life? Some people have the idea, well, you're just trying to build something, do something, accumulate more. No, that's not what God's up to. What God's up to with his people is to bring them unto himself. Do you know more about the Lord today than you did a month ago? Are you closer to God? Have you given your life to God? Have you yielded to the Lord? What does he want for his people? What does he want for his people? He wants to bring them to himself, being near him, obeying him, seeking his will, wanting to accomplish the God-glorifying goals, not just simply making the world a better place from which to go to hell, which the vast majority of people are doing. Some of them may be making your life better. But in the end, we all live and we all die. We all meet God and we all go to heaven or hell. What's God up to? He's working to bring you to himself. You say, I'm gone through something. I went through something. I went through this and it's hurt my heart. Wait a minute. Did you ever see the Lord in it? What's God doing to the individual? What's God doing with our nation? The Lord is not like some foolish child just playing around with things. He has purpose in all the things that happen to our lives. See his hand in it. How is God working in this? How's the Lord changing my life in this? Because for the people of God, God is working all the time to bring them to himself. It's what the Bible teaches us all the way through. Let me give you a third thing. Will you write it down? Turn with me to the book of Leviticus. The people of God, we've already learned, are different from the people of the world. Notice in verse 1 of chapter 26 in the book of Leviticus. You shall make you no idols, nor graven image, neither rear you up a standing image, neither shall you set up any image of stone in your land to bow down unto it. For I am the Lord your God. Notice that. I was in a home in Paterson, New Jersey, and there were idols everywhere. The woman just actually collected these idols from around the world. She was always sick. I took a missionary friend with me to pray in her home one day, to pray for her wellness. And he said, Brother Clarence, there's no good praying for her wellness because she has these demon-inhabited idols everywhere. I said, what do you mean? He said, those are not just trinkets or things she's got everywhere. Those are gods from different places of the world, and they were. So he and I went back, and I said, you want to be well? She said, of course. I said, are you willing to rid your house of all these idols and things that are worshipped by demonic beings in other places of the world? Are you willing to clean out these things from your house? And she said, yes. Amen. Spent a lot of money on them. But she said, yes. And this is the truth, so help me God. When she got rid of all those things in her house, she got well. And to my knowledge, she stayed well all the days that I knew her. God says for his people, this woman said, I'm a Christian. God said for his people, there's a different standard in this. We're to worship God. Look what else he says in verse 2. Ye shall keep my Sabbath. You give the right place to the Lord and to the Lord's day. There are a lot of people who don't have things going right in their life because they say they're one of God's people. Somebody says, oh, yes, I'm one of God's children. I've been saved. But I have no love for the church, no love for the things of God. Nothing. Well, how can you expect to have God's blessing? And the Bible says, ye shall keep my Sabbath. And notice, and reverence my sanctuary. Now, we don't do everything we're supposed to do, honestly. And no one knows my sin like God knows it, and I know it, and Evelyn knows it. And we all need to get right with God as much as we possibly can. But the Lord expects us to honor the Lord's Day, to honor the church, to honor what God's done, and to reverence God in our worship. That's what the Bible plainly teaches. And reverence my sanctuary. I am the Lord. If you walk in my statutes and keep my commandments and do them. You see, the world has made such terrible use of the Lord's Day. Just another day as far as people are concerned. But for the people of God, the Lord's Day is to be honored. You say, well, nobody does that anymore. Well, wait a minute. You're not just anybody and nobody. You're the people of God. I'm the people of God. The people of God honor the Lord's Day. And they reverence God in their worship. That's for the people of God. You say, well, that's quite a bit different from the rest of the world. That's just how different God expects His children to be, who are the people of God. Let me give you another one. Turn to the book of Deuteronomy, would you please? The people of God rear their children for the Lord. They're a gift from God. Think of it. Deuteronomy chapter 6. The Bible says in verse 1, now these are the commandments, the statutes, and the judgments which the Lord your God commanded to teach you, that you might do them in the land, whether you go to possess it, that thou mightest fear the Lord thy God to keep all his statutes and his commandments, which I command thee, thou and thy son and thy son's sons, all the days of thy life, and that thy days may be prolonged. God gives us children to rear those children for him and to teach them. Now, you may have a neighbor that doesn't know God, never been inside a church house, cares nothing for the Bible, and never even thinks about the name of Jesus. But you are different if you're a Christian. If you've been born again, if you say, I've trusted in Christ and his sacrifice on the cross for my soul's salvation, and he's paid my sin debt, and I came to Jesus in humble submission to him and asked in the way a Christian is responsible to rear his or her children, and the way an unsaved person is rearing his or her children. That's the people of God. Our goals and objectives are different. What we want for our children is different. I was with my grandson for quite a long time the other day, one of them, and we were talking about these very things. And I told him, I didn't even know to talk with these things with someone like you when I was your age. But God has spoken to my heart and helped me. And God will speak to your heart and guide you, because the people of God have a responsibility.
1: Thank you so much for the music tonight. Thank you, choir. Wonderful, wonderful. I appreciate the choir. I say that for a specific reason. It drowns out the pastor singing. What a blessing that is. I'll tell you that right now. I really appreciate the choir. I'm so glad you're here tonight. I really am. Let me encourage you. Be faithful. Keep inviting. Open your Bibles to John chapter 4. John chapter 4. While you find that, I want to really encourage you. Be here on Friday night, but don't come alone. Ask God to give you wisdom how to bring someone with you. The message, when demons dance with delight. I was in Owatonna, Minnesota. And in a revival, and Sunday morning, I announced I was going to preach this message the last night of a crusade. It would have been Wednesday night. On Monday, I went to an outlet mall. As I'm going in, a lady is coming out. She turned around and followed me back in. She said, sir, I'm with a certain insurance company, has their headquarters here in town. She said, I'm one of 14 presidents. They called in for this tremendously important meeting. So this morning in that meeting, I stood up. I said, I want to tell you something. There's a guy preaching Wednesday night at the Baptist church. You ought to come in here. He's going to preach on When Demons Dance with the Light. Brother Mark, she said, I want to keep inviting him and pleading with him. Try to get him there on Wednesday night. She said, you be sure and pray. I said, I certainly will. Wednesday night, I met her at the door. She's discouraged, depressed, almost suicidal. Here's what she said. Brother Mark, she said, I just failed God. Said, I tried. I did everything I could. Said, I only got 8 out of the 14 to come tonight. That's a real failure, isn't it? That night, I preached a message. Give the invitation. On the first stanza, 6 out of 8 walked down the aisle and received Christ. On the next stanza, another one walked down and got saved. After the service, a good-looking guy came up to me, kind of a professional guy, said, sir, I don't know why, but I got scared. He said, will you show me how to accept Christ? Now, keep in mind, that's not the messenger. Forget that. It is the message. And God used this message in a tremendous way. He could use it in the life of your boss, your family. You be sure and be here every night, but don't miss Friday night. Look in your Bible, John chapter 4. I'll begin with verse number 35. Jesus Christ, God's Son, said, say not ye, there are yet 4 months, then cometh the harvest. Behold, I say unto you, lift up your eyes and look on the fields, for they are white already to harvest. And he that reapeth receiveth wages, gathereth fruit unto life eternal, that both he that soweth and he that reapeth may rejoice together. A few years ago, I had a revival meeting in Portage, Wisconsin. Sunday morning, some people brought an older lady. She lived in a trailer court. They lived in a very small trailer court. In the whole court, there were only 8 trailers. That Sunday morning, that woman walked down the aisle and received Christ as her Savior. She was a spark of a tremendous revival fire that moved through that church and across that town. Before the week ended, folks were saved in every trailer in that little trailer court. That week, a man named Bob, a womanizer, a brawler, a bartender, come to revival, walked down the aisle, and received Christ as his Savior. That week, on Friday night, the leader of Jehovah's Witnesses and his wife come to revival, see what it was about. I preached that night, give the invitation. That Friday night, they walked down the aisle and received Christ. Today, that man's a deacon in that church. But now think with me, how'd that revival start? Sunday morning, one woman walked down the aisle and received Christ as she was a spark of a tremendous revival fire. John chapter 4 is probably the greatest revival Jesus Christ ever has. An entire town comes out and gets saved. But now, wait a minute. How did it start? One woman meets Christ. And through her influence, the whole town comes and finds him as their Savior. But now, here's the problem. Before revival even starts, the disciples sit back and say, it can't happen here. This is Samaria. It can't be done. In regard to that, Jesus Christ made 3 statements. Number one, first of all, God's Son said, close up your mouth. Look in your Bible, please, at verse number 35. God's Son said, say not ye. My mom used to put it this way, son, I don't even want to hear it, all right? Now, here's the problem. The Church of Jesus Christ today has become proficient at excuse-making and deficient in evangelism. Now, this goes in 2 areas. First of all, the area of presumption. Now, follow me. Presumption has 2 extremes. Number one is this, Brother Mark, the folk I work with, they're good moral people. They have their own religion. They have no interest in getting saved. Can I point something out to you? The woman Christ met at the well was an extremely religious woman. Look in your Bible a minute, please. Look at verse number 12. She knew about the past or the history of her religion. In verse number 12, are thou greater than our father Jacob? She knew the Bible. She knew about Jacob. Number 2, this woman knew about the past, but also about the prophets. Look in your Bible at verse number 19. In verse 19, the woman said unto him, sir, I perceive thou art a prophet. She knew about the prophets. Number 3, this woman knew about polity, how to worship God. Look in your Bible at verse number 20. In verse 20, our fathers worshipped in this mountain. You say in Jerusalem's the place where men ought to worship. She knew about worship, knew about polity. Number 4, this woman knew about prophecy. Look in your Bible at verse number 25. The woman saith unto him, I know that Messiah cometh, which is called Christ. This woman was steeped in religion. She knew about religion. And yet, thank God, when she heard the gospel, she bent the knee and received Christ as her Savior. See, think with me a minute. Acts chapter 2. Think about religious people. They left home by chariot on donkey. They'd come hundreds of miles to Jerusalem to celebrate a feast. What happens? Peter stands up and preaches to these dedicated people. What happened? The Spirit of God come down. In that one service, 3,000 religious people got saved. Dear friend, please, don't excuse somebody into hell because they have some kind of religion. They need Christ. And it may well be you're the only Christian they know. If you don't share Christ, they may never, ever hear the gospel. First of all, our presumption says, well, the people I've worked with, my family, they're steeped in religion. The other extreme, Brother Mark, the guys I work with, I'll tell you, they're vile, they're wicked, they live for the weekend, for adultery and drugs and drunkenness. Brother Mark, they'd have no interest in being saved. My Bible says Christ came in the world to save sinners. The Bible says we were yet without strength. Think on that. Helpless to overcome sin, bound by sin, Christ died for the ungodly. I got news for you, friend. No matter how rotten, how vile, how vulgar, how immoral, God today can save sinners. Paul said, I'm not ashamed of the gospel. Why? Because it's the power of God, not the preacher's persuasion. It's God's power that can change a man and change a woman, no matter how steep they might be in sin. You see, my friend, whatever you do, don't ignore someone. Now, here's the thing. As believers, we become hypocritical. We'll criticize unsaved people behind their back because of drunkenness, drugs, immorality, and foul language. We'll criticize them behind their back. We don't have the courage to tell them to their face they need Jesus Christ. Friend, that's pretty hypocritical. We need to be bold in our witness for the Son of God. First of all, he said, close up your mouth regarding presumption. Number two, he said, close up your mouth regarding procrastination. Look in your Bible, please, at verse number 35. Jesus said, say not ye, here it is, there are yet 4 months, then cometh the harvest. What did Jesus say? If there's someone you want to see saved, a family member, maybe a co-worker, someone you want to see saved, Jesus said, whatever you do, don't wait 4 months to tell them how to get saved. See, my friend, in the Bible, there are 200 invitations to get saved. Every invitation has the exact same date. Every invitation God gives to come and get saved, the date is always today. Not one time did God tell one person in the Bible, get saved tomorrow. Now follow me here. God commands unsaved people to get saved today. They cannot get saved today unless you tell them how to get saved today. See, now here's how it works, okay? Most of us tonight, we heard the gospel one time. We said, okay, I'm not going to gamble with death and hell and judgment. I'm going to accept Christ. We heard the gospel. We got saved. Why? We did not want to gamble with our soul. Now, watch this carefully. You wouldn't gamble with your soul, but you'll gamble with the soul of a family member. You gamble with the soul of a hunting buddy, a fishing pal, and you say, boy, someday I'm going to witness to him and tell him how to get saved. That's sad. You would not gamble with their soul. You'll gamble with their soul and say, boy, I hope they live long enough for me to get right with God and tell them how to get saved. God help us, friend. If there's somebody you want to see saved, God said, tell them today, tell them this week, call them tonight. Make the effort to bring them to Jesus Christ. I was preaching in DeKalb, Illinois, and Sunday for lunch, I went to the chairman of the deacon board's house. And that day what happened was his wife's father had come to visit. He was unsaved. And that morning, the wife stayed home with her father because she hadn't seen him in some time and went to their house for lunch, had a wonderful time. The father was really just a nice guy, but he was unsaved, never had come to Christ. 2 weeks later, I went back to that church. I walked in the door. The first person I met was that deacon's wife. Come right up to me. Brother Mark, she said, last time you were here, you come to our house for lunch. I said, I remember that, I do. Said, my father was there who was unsaved. That Sunday morning, she said, my husband got in the car and headed for church. My dad turned to me and said, hey, aren't we going to church today? She said, Dad, I thought today I'd stay home and just spend time with you. I don't get to see you very often. He said, you know what? I wish we'd gone to church today. He said, I think about that. I really do. I'm not getting any younger and something could happen. He said, honey, I want you to promise me the next time I come to see you, I'll make sure it's Sunday and promise me you'll take me to church. She said, Daddy, I promise you. Then tears came in her eyes with what you said. Brother Mark, 2 weeks later, my father died. She stood there. Here's exactly what she said. Brother Mark, I failed. I failed. She said, I failed my father. I failed my Lord. And I failed myself. And there's nothing I can ever do to change it. Pray not next revival, this revival. Plead and pray and work. And try to make an impact in the life of someone somewhere. Number one, Jesus said, close up your mouth. Number two, he said, lift up your eyes. Look in your Bible again. Verse 35. Say not ye, there are yet 4 months and cometh the harvest. Behold, I say unto you, lift up your eyes and look. Look. See, my friend, unsaved people aren't hard to find. Tomorrow you'll work by them for 8 hours. You've lived by them for 30 years. Some of them have your blood flowing in their veins. Unsaved people are everywhere you can think of. And my friend, Jesus Christ said, first of all, we need a vision of the gathering. He said, look, look, look, look. Where there is no vision, what happens? The Bible says the people perish. There must be a vision to reach out, a vision to get beyond the walls of Thompson Road Baptist Church and take the gospel on the job, take it to your neighbors, take it to your neighborhood. My friend, the gospel is salt, but salt in a salt shaker is worthless and useless. Get that salt out of the salt shaker. What happens? It burns. It creates thirst. It flavors. It seasons. Hear me, dear friend. Our Christianity sitting in this building does nothing for a lost world. We must get out the doors and take the gospel to a lost and dying world. I was preaching years ago in Wisconsin, La Crosse. And the pastor one day said, there's a guy in the hospital we ought to go see. Said, the gentleman's unsaved. He was about 70 years old. Said, the gentleman's unsaved. His wife's a faithful church member. Let's go see if we can witness to him. I said, okay. We got in the car, down to the hospital. We walked down the hall, come to the room. We walked in the room. There were 9 visitors in the room visiting this gentleman. Pastor said, ladies and gentlemen, said, this man's wife comes to our church. I just dropped by. I want to pray for him. Could I have your attention, please? For the bell ring played for the man. When he got through praying, he reached up and shake hands, Paul's hand. And Paul reached out and got Brother Melring's hand with both of his hands, looked him right in the eye. He said, preacher, you promise me you'll come back tomorrow. Said, Paul, I promise you. This morning, 10 o'clock, we got in the car. First of all, the next day for lunch, went to the chairman of the deacon board's house for lunch. It just happened to be Paul's father-in-law, okay? We got there, had a wonderful lunch, and got halfway through the lunch, and Brother Melvin said, now, after lunch today, we're going down to the hospital and try and win your father-in-law to Jesus Christ. I saw a strange thing happen. He dropped his fork, looked Brother Melvin right in the eye. Here's what he said. He said, don't waste your time. Don't go there. Said, if anybody deserves to go to hell, it's my father-in-law. Said, he sold me that gas station right next door. Didn't tell me about some illegal debts. Didn't tell me about some ecological problems. Said, don't waste your time. Don't go down there. He'll never get saved. I couldn't believe what I was hearing. I couldn't believe it. He finished the meal, got in the car, and Brother Melvin said, let's go see Paul. We went down to the hospital, and no one was in the room. We walked in the room. Him and Brother Melring were about the same age. They talked a while, and pretty soon Brother Melring said, Paul, I want to ask you a question. If you were to die, do you know you'd go to heaven? He said, let's not play games, preacher. You and I both know I'm wicked and I'm vile. He said, Paul, can I open my Bible and show you how to get saved? He said, yeah, you can. Brother Melring opened the Bible and showed Paul those 4 great facts. Number one, everybody is a sinner. Number two, because of our sin, we're separated from God. But number three, in spite of our sin, God still loved us. That's amazing. That's amazing. God still loved us. And when Christ hung on the cross, he was our substitute. He died for your sin and my sin. But now wait, there's one more thing. To become a Christian, you make a definite decision at a definite time to accept Christ. After he showed Paul how to get saved, he said, Paul, let me ask you, right here, right now, would you like to pray with me and receive Christ? Friend, you're about to hear about the grace of God. I saw a 70-year-old man throw the covers up, stand up beside the bed, turn around, get down on his knees on the floor, fold his hands across the bed, in an open back hospital gown. That's the grace of God, buddy. I'll tell you that right now. That's the grace of God, all right? We knelt down by Paul, and Paul prayed and received Christ. We got up, and Paul said, what do I do now? He said, Paul, the first Sunday you're out of here and are able, you ought to come to church. He said, what happens is I'll sing some songs, and I preach. After I preach, we have the invitation at that hymn. You ought to walk down the aisle and make it public that you've accepted Christ as your Savior. Paul said, I could do that. He said, I've been arrested for being drunk in public. He said, I can walk down an aisle publicly for Jesus. He said, good thinking, Paul. What else, Paul said? Well, he said, you ought to follow Christ in baptism. He said, baptism doesn't save you. It's a testimony that you have been saved. He said, preacher, you know, that's what he said. Preacher, you know what? He said, after Jesus done all this for me, he's worth

doctrina. He said, Paul, I'm sorry, you misunderstood me. Do you have a Bible? Paul said, kinda. He said, Paul, what do you mean? He said, preacher, I got me one of those Gideon Bibles. He meant Gideon, but he said, Gideon Bibles. Well, the pastor said, Paul, that's good. Read your Gideon Bible. He said, well, Reverend, he said, I stole it out of a motel. The pastor said, amen, Paul, read your Gideon Bible. That's right. Start at John's Gospel. Then Brother Merriman said this. He said, Paul, I want to ask you a question, my friend. How come you never accepted Christ till right here, right now, today? He said, preacher, that's easy. I had no idea how to get saved till right here, right now, today. You know why that's so sad? His own family would condemn him, humiliate him, make fun of him. But they wouldn't open their mouth to keep him out of hell. My friend, unsaved people don't need critics. They need compassion. They didn't know there's a God in heaven that loves them and a God that died for them and can save them. And my friend, first of all, we need a vision of the gathering. Number two, we need most of all a vision of God. Now, hear me carefully. Every time you sit there and say, one, that person's too hard, they'll never get saved. That woman's just too tough, she'll never come to Christ. Every time you said that, you belittle God. You say, God is not able to save. Friend, I want to tell you something. God is able to save. My Bible says, I love this verse, Isaiah said, God is traveling. God's on the move. God's not static. God is not just a spectator. God is traveling in the greatness of His strength, mighty to save. I like that. God can save people, friend. Again, the Bible says this, I am the Lord God, I change not. Therefore, your sons of Jacob are not consumed. Now, why weren't the sons of Jacob consumed? Because they got saved. What kind of people were they before they got saved? A horrible group. They were murderers, guilty of incest, guilty of adultery, a horrible crowd. But thank God, somebody gave them the gospel, and they got saved. My friend, God does not need our excuses today. God just needs our obedience to go out and tell people how to get saved. Hear me well. God is not in the Hall of Fame because God's still playing the game of saving sinners. My friend, God is not a has-been of the revivals of the past. God is the I Am because He's still the Almighty God. This week, we need to give God a chance. We need to make the effort. Leave the results to God. And we'll be amazed at what happened. Years ago, I mentioned this to Pastor. I went to a certain town in Iowa to hold a revival. I arrived in town. It was in January. And the pastor said, now, Brother Mark, tonight that would have been Saturday. And tomorrow night that would have been Sunday. You're staying at the Corral. Now, the Corral is a nice little mom and pop hotel. I said, Pastor, I'm here all week, aren't I? He said, yep. He said, now, here's the deal. A lady from our church is in the nursing home. She discovered the room next to her is going to be empty Monday, Tuesday, Wednesday, and Thursday. For the Mark, he said, here's the deal. You're staying in the nursing home Monday, Tuesday, Wednesday, and Thursday. He said, now Friday, they're moving someone in the nursing home. He said, so you come to our house and stay Friday. I think he's joking, okay? I'm making all these remarks, all these little quirks. Pretty soon, he said, preacher, I'm not joking. He said, you're staying in the nursing home Monday, Tuesday, Wednesday, and Thursday. All right? Monday is moving day. I had horrible sinus trouble. I could hardly breathe. I walked to the nursing home. I took about 3 deep breaths, okay? There was a certain odor in the air that penetrated and entirely cleared my nasal cavities. And I wished it hadn't. I'll tell you that right now, friend. Nursing homes have an unusual smell. They really do. A powerful smell. Now, I go down and find my room. Number one, there are no locks on the door in the nursing home. Remember that. But if you're in a nursing home, when you get up, you get your pants on quick because at any minute that door could open, somebody could come in. Now, in the nursing home, I walked in the bathroom. Everywhere I looked, there were metal bars. Bars to get up. Bars to sit down. Here's what I thought. I'm in the bathroom doing 2.5 double gainers on those bars, getting ready for the Olympics before I realize what they're there for, okay? Everywhere you look, there are bars all over the bathroom in a nursing home. Now, here's the highlight, though. You can't beat this, friend. That week in the nursing home, I had my very own personal and private

0: clapper. Hey, you can't beat that, man. You can lay in bed. The light comes on. The light goes off. I'll tell you, hours of fun in a nursing home playing with the clapper, all right? Now, that week in the nursing home, I met three men that were retired preachers. At least one was a gospel preacher. There were five women, godly women. Every morning they met and prayed, and I prayed with them. They loved God. Now, I'm going to shock you, but I really don't care a lot, okay? Here we go. The week I was in a nursing home, kind of brace yourself, okay? God was not a patient in the nursing home. You know why? Because He's still the Almighty God. God doesn't need oxygen. God doesn't need a wheelchair. God doesn't need medication. God doesn't need crutches, my friend. All God needs is our obedience to shake people and bring them on their knees before Jesus Christ. I'll say it again. Every time you make some excuse about some person you don't think will be saved, you're saying God is not able. I want to tell you, God is still God. God is still able to save the lost and send revival. Number three, I'm through. He said, put up the harvest. Read your Bible. Look at verse number 35. Say not ye, there are yet 4 months, and cometh the harvest. Behold, I say unto you, lift up your eyes and look on the fields. They are white already to harvest. He that reapeth receiveth wages, gathereth fruit unto life eternal, that both he that soweth and he that reapeth may rejoice together. Verse 38, I sent you to reap that whereon you bestowed no labor. Other men labored, and you are entered into their labor. Now, what does Christ say there? He said this, revival is not a one-man show. Understand that, please. When someone walks down one of these aisles to get saved, I played a very minor part. Somebody prayed. Somebody risked being embarrassed and thought strange and maybe ridiculed to invite someone. Maybe someone got in their car and drove a considerable distance to bring someone to revival. My friend, I repeat it, revival is not a one-man show. When we all work together, pray together, the gates of hell are shaken, and wonderful things happen for the glory of Jesus Christ. The worst place for shipping on the East Coast is Cape Hatteras in the Carolinas. I talked to a man one time. I give an illustration I'm about to give. Brother Mark, he said, in World War II, I was in the Battle of the Bulge. He said, for some reason, I don't know why, but I was fearless. He said, myself and two friends were attacking the German stronghold with machine guns. He said, both of my friends got killed as we advanced forward. He said, I just kept going and shooting. He said, for somehow, I'm not macho, but the way I'm created, I was never, ever scared. Then he said this, after the war, I became involved in shipping. For the Mark, he said, one time I was aboard a ship off Cape Hatteras. A tremendous storm hit. He said, during that storm, every man on that ship was on their knees praying and begging God to spare their life. In 1950, the Coast Guard had a station there. The man in charge was Captain Philip Ackeridge. It's the worst storm in recorded history on the East Coast. The men were in the headquarters there. All of a sudden, a message came. A ship is breaking up off the shore. Philip Ackeridge said, gentlemen, he said, man the boats. Not one man moved. One man said, sir, permission to speak. He said, go ahead. He said, this is the worst storm in recorded history. He said, sir, we have the paperwork on the ship right here. On that ship out there breaking up, there are 13 men. There are 13 of us. He said, sir, you're risking 13 lives to save 13 lives in the worst recorded storm in history. To the back, we said, gentlemen, he said, man the boats. One man said, sir, we can't do it. He said, the waves out there are well over 100 foot high. He said, we have a problem. We get in our boat, we get out there. Here we are. Here the ship is. It's doubtful we'll ever be level enough to get the guys off the ship on our boat. He said, there'll be a constant change in elevation out there. It's going to be impossible to do that. Philip Ackeridge said, gentlemen, he said, man the boats. One man said, sir, maybe, just maybe, We get out there. We get the 13 men off the ship, aboard our boat. He said, sir, due to the wind and the waves and the backlash of the waves, there is no way in the world we could ever make it back safely. We cannot make it back to shore. Philip Ackridge stood. One by one, looked those 13 men right in the eye. He said, gentlemen, man the boats. We don't have to come back. They got in their boat. They went out almost miraculously. They got the 13 men off the ship, on the boat, and by the grace of God, they made it safely back to shore. Why? One reason. They obeyed the commander in chief. Follow me, please. Follow me. They could have sat in their comfort zone, sat by the fire, say, boy, it's too rough. The storm is too bad. It can't be done. It wouldn't have been any good. And my friend, the next morning, there would have been 13 bloated bodies bobbing on the waves. But thank God, because they obeyed the commander-in-chief, 13 lives were saved. We face that same situation, but with a greater consequence. You can set in your little comfort zone and say, I don't want to be embarrassed. I'm not going to witness. I'm not going on visitation. I'm not going to knock on the door. And you hear me. You hear me well. Someday you'll see people you claim to love and care for bobbing and screaming on the lake of fire because you wouldn't man the boat. Fred, we've sat around long enough. It's time to get out of our comfort zone. It's time to get in the battle zone. And fight for the souls of men. And man the boats. And reach out this week like a mighty army to shake the gates of hell in Indianapolis, Indiana. Will you bow your head for prayer? Our heads are bowed. Two questions. Number one, every time I preach, I ask it. It's the most important question you'll ever hear. It's a question you'll never forget. In the Bible, Luke 16, a man rejected Christ and went to hell. When he got to hell, he cried out for mercy, and God sent him a message of two words. Son, remember. What? Yeah. You go to hell, you remember every sermon you ever heard, every Bible you ever saw. It'll all come back to you. To haunt you forever. The question I'm asking, I ask every night, if you were to die tonight, do you know you'd go to heaven? And you know that by making a definite decision at a definite time when you've accepted Christ. Maybe you're here tonight and you say, Brother Mark, I'm not sure about this. I know it's important. I thought about it, but I'm not certain I'm a Christian. I want you to pray for me. Will you hear me? I will not point you out. I will not embarrass you. I give you my word. I'll make no effort to drag you down an aisle. But you're here tonight and you say, Preacher, I'm not sure I made that definite decision to accept Christ. Pray for me. Will you just right now lift that hand up toward heaven? Let me see it. Put it back down. I want to pray for you. I'm not sure, but pray for me. Thank you. I see it. Is there anybody else? I'm not sure. Pray for me, preacher. Up and right back down. I'll wait 10 seconds and I'm going to change it. 5 seconds. I don't know. Up and down. Thank you so very much. Thank you. Now, question number two. I'm talking to Christians tonight. I'm talking to Christians. You're a professional excuse-making and disobedient in evangelism. I'm talking to Christians. You got all the answers. But nobody ever gets saved. I'm talking to Christians, you belittle God. You might as well worship some Buddha or something like that. Because your God's no better in your eyes. God is still God, friend. Give God a chance. I'm talking to folks tonight, you've been in the bleachers long enough. You've been a spectator long enough. You've been everybody else, do the visitation, do the praying, do the soul winning, do the door knocking, giving out the tracts, and you've sat. Why don't you get out of the spiritual bleachers and get in the battlefield and say, I want to fight for the souls of men? I'm talking to some folks tonight. you know in your heart, you're sure tonight, there's someone you need to witness to. And yet, spiritually speaking, you'll roll the spiritual roulette wheel, you'll roll the spiritual dice and say, I hope they live long enough till I get ready to obey God and tell them how to get saved. God help them. Today is the time to go and tell them. With our heads bowed and our eyes closed, you will say, Preacher, I'm a Christian, but God spoke to my heart tonight. There's an individual I need to reach out to, somebody I love, and somebody I failed. I failed so far. But then, Mark, I need to get involved in this. I've loafed too long. Preacher, I need to get rid of my excuses and get involved in this thing of sharing and witnessing. With our heads bowed and our eyes closed, who will say, Brother Mark, God spoke to my heart as you preached tonight. And as for me, it's time to man the boats. Brother Mark, I want you to pray for me as a Christian. Could I just see your hand right now, fellow believer? Lift a hand. High. Let him see it. Come on, let him see it. God bless you. There's probably 30 hands. There's some more hands. There's another hand. There's one more, two more, three more. God bless you. I see it. God bless you, dear son. God, I see it there. I'm going to ask you one more time, then I'm going to pray. Who else, Brother Mark, tonight? As you pray for probably 40, 45 people, God spoke to my heart tonight. It's time to get involved. It's not the time to be a spectator. It's time to get in the heat of battle. Brother Mark, as you pray for all these others, include me in that prayer. I'll give you 10 seconds. Anybody else? Real high. Lift a hand up on the aisle. God bless you. There's five hands right together. There's a lady, a gentleman. God bless you. I see it, sir. God bless you. Ma'am, bless your heart. Good, good, good. Father, I pray tonight for friends here without Christ. May the Holy Spirit do what He alone has the power to do. May He convict. May He draw. And tonight, like the woman Christ met at the well, may they come not to a church or an evangelist or a preacher or denomination. May they come to Christ tonight. And then I pray for a multitude of Christians tonight. I'm thankful they acknowledged their failure. That's where it starts. And God, they raised their hands saying, it's time to man the boats. It's time to get involved. I pray you'll stir our hearts. God, I pray you'll bring us to the place of the early church when we cannot but speak the things we've heard. Drive us out of here tonight with a sacred fire, a holy determination, an anointing from heaven. And God, I pray even tonight, may someone have the joy and the thrill of pointing someone they love to the Savior. We ask it in Jesus' name. Amen. Remain seated.
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2: Have you ever just erupted at somebody? And then you just say, well, I'm sorry. I've been under so much pressure. Just forgive me. If you want to know what you're full of, just see what spills out when you get jostled. That's what you're full of. Now, if when you get jostled, all that stuff comes out, you're just full of all that stuff. But if you get jostled and love comes out, then you're full of love. Now, what am I saying? That Jesus, in the midst of extreme duress, extreme pressure, knowing that He's about to be crucified, is steadfastly loving His disciples. Real love, Christian love, loves steadfastly. It loves unto the end.
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3: Acts in chapter number 20, beginning in verse number 33. Would you follow along as I read several verses this morning? Then we'll have a word of prayer and look forward to the message to follow. The Bible says in Acts chapter number 20, verse number 33, I have coveted no man's silver or gold or apparel. Yea, ye yourselves know that these hands have ministered unto my necessities and to them that were with me. I have showed you all things, how that so laboring ye ought to support the weak, and to remember the words of the Lord Jesus, how he said, "It is more blessed to give than to receive." And when he had thus spoken, he kneeled down and prayed with them all. And they all wept sore and fell on Paul's neck and kissed him. Let's pray. God, I ask that you would now be with our pastor. Use him. Lord, I pray that the Holy Spirit would speak through him. And God, that the words that are spoken would not be of man's wisdom, but God, your power would be evident this morning. I pray that you would please speak to each heart. We thank you for our many faithful members that are here this morning, God, and many that are visiting from our area, some that are visiting from out of town. I pray that, God, this service would cause a change in our lives, that you would help us, strengthen us, encourage us, please. We'd ask in Christ's name. Amen.
4: I'm coming to you today again on behalf of the year 2013. I'm so excited about the new year. I'm praying and asking God what he wants in my own personal life. We have determined as a staff and deacons and leadership here the goals for the church for 2013. And I trust that if the Lord tarries and is coming, this will be the greatest year of your life. Last week I began with this as I thought of the one word, and I come to you with one word again today. I came to you last week on the word kindness. Oh, I want to be a kind man. Not effeminate, not a sissy, but kind. And I want our church to be kind people. I wanted to mention last week, and I did not, but I'll mention it now, that it's amazing with school. When you enroll in school, the very first grade you go is to kind school or kindergarten. Kindergarten, we call it, but it's spelled with K-I-N-D. Or not just kind, but kinder. And if you're going to go to first grade, you better get kindergarten straight. Life is built off of a kind spirit. Marriages must have a kind spirit. I had the Lord reveal that thought to me in my office about 2 weeks ago. I can't believe I never heard that before. You've probably heard it 1,000 times. You probably thought of it 1,000 times. But it never dawned on me. The very first class in school is to be kind. The very first day at work, we ought to be kind people. But we jockey for position. We jockey for authority. And we like to be the one in charge, whether it be the playground or whether it be the sandbox or whether it be school or whether it be work or marriage or home. God wants us to be a kind people. Be kind one to another, tenderhearted. I come to you on behalf of this word today, and every life must have this word. Every marriage must have this word we're going to see today. Every business must have this as their motto. Every family, every church, and every nation. I come to you on these words of our Lord in Acts chapter 20 that Brother Thompson read, and verse number 35. Paul says, "I have showed you all things, how that so laboring ye, that's a key word, don't forget it, please. Ye, it's individual, it's not government. Ye, individuals, ought to support the weak, the less fortunate, the poor, those in struggle. Ye ought to support the weak. And to remember the words of our Lord." And he said in kindergarten, in elementary school, this is our first message in the fall of the year, this past year. Read that last phrase together. Ready, begin. "It is more blessed to than to receive." Can we try it one more time with great energy? Ready, begin. "It is more blessed." Some of you are going to interpret this today as, oh, this is a political message. It has nothing to do with politics. I'm not going to waste my time this morning, although years ago I preached an outline how that I cannot tell you how to vote. That's illegal, by the way. But I can tell you biblical position how to vote. We won't go there this morning. But I will tell you this on this verse that Jesus said, "It is more blessed to give than to receive." That is not a political message. Please hear me. Tuesday, I will vote. And I will vote for the party that wants to give the least. Hear me on that. I will give to the party. I will cast my vote for the party who wants to give the least. What are you talking about? It is not government's job to give. I'll leave with you my United States Constitution right here that I pull out every week of my life. I wish we knew this. They're on sale for probably a dollar in the bookstore. Go grab one. If you can't afford it, I'll give it to you. They'll write it down. I'll pay for it. Government's job is to protect the people, their life, their property, and their pursuit of happiness. Government's job is to protect their person. Government's job is not to provide. That's communism. Government's job is not to provide. God says ye ought to support the rich. He's talking to individuals. There's not a verse in the Bible that tells us that government should be generous. I'm coming to you this morning on the word generosity. Governments should not be generous. Individuals should be generous. That's the Bible. Biblically, there's no evidence to government generosity. It's just the opposite. Remember when Ahab wanted to be generous and Jezebel, and they took from a man by the name of Naboth, and he took for himself, and that is against the word of God to use your power and authority for yourself. In the Bible, there was Ahaz. He took for himself as the king, and he stole from the temple, the people of God. In the Bible, there's Rehoboam. His dad was a good king, but he came on and said, okay, I'm going to add taxation to you people. And he was mean-spirited. It is not government's job to provide. Biblically, constitutionally, it is not government's job to be generous. Here's the danger. Here's the danger. America will become mean-spirited and a mean-spirited society when we expect government to be generous instead of individuals. Because when we're generous, it comes from the heart. Everything we do, nearly 1,700 times in the Bible, the heart is mentioned. Thou shalt love the Lord thy God with all thy heart. The second is like unto the first. Thou shalt love thy neighbor as thyself. God's people, individuals, need to be giving personally, not through government. I ran into Brother Tim after prayer meeting last night. He's preaching tonight. We were talking about our messages. And I was telling him about my message. He said, Dad, I saw a church put on video this week where a little child went out trick-or-treating. And they took all of his candy and put it on a table and then brought the kids in one by one and said, he's got all this candy. You take. And that little boy was getting angrier and angrier and angry. And all of a sudden, all of his candy was almost gone. They left him a few pieces. He was ticked off. It is not government's job to take from you so that they can do it. Government has no heart. Please follow with me. Government has no heart. Government's position is to protect. It's not government's job to have a heart. You cannot find that in history. America's been a great nation because she's had a good people that are neighborly. Hurricane Sandy. Watch how the Red Cross and watch how groups have risen to help. Haiti had their big earthquake. No other nation. You go back and follow. No other nation. Europe a little bit, London a little bit. America was the one that sent the big planes low with water. America was the one that sent the food. America was the one that sent the doctors. America was the one that sent the medicines. And we went to Haiti and we've been there for the last few years trying to help that nation. And so much has been a grassroots movement where the people have given, where the people have risen up. But when you start taking from the people and give to others, you create not only a lack of heart, but hatred. And you begin to have class warfare against one another. And you start to look, which most people don't, But you look at your paycheck and you see how much is going for taxes. And you begin to go to the gas pump. And for the first time, you look right on the gas pump, how much is state and federal and how much is local and state and federal. And you start to get upset. Where's all that money going? And it's not the big oil companies. I'm having fun today, but I'm trying to build something in our mind. We have lost what America has been made great. And America has been generous. We have neighbors that have problems. We have neighbors that have burned out of their houses. We have neighbors that have lost their job. What do? You rise up and you provide Thanksgiving dinner for them. You rise up and give them blankets. You rise up and give food. You rise up and help in the neighborhood. Individual heart. But when government moves the heart, people become selfish and prejudiced. We try to protect what is ours because nobody else is going to get any more of it. That's why most people don't know their neighbors. What's your neighbor's names? I have no idea. We don't know our neighbors. We don't know those people in our community. We don't know those people that we rub shoulders with at the store because we're too concentrated upon ourselves and trying to make it for ourselves and trying to live life. I don't have the statistic before me. Normally I don't give a statistic unless I can back it up, but I heard on the radio a few weeks ago, 52% of our income now goes for taxes. Pretty hard to live on 48%. Very difficult if that's a true statement. And it's very difficult to be generous when you're just trying to make enough food and raiment for your own family. But if we take generosity out of the equation and our children don't see us becoming generous and helping people, don't you like it? I don't go to the grocery store very often. But when I go, I always pray, and it's very rarely I go to a grocery store, but I'll pray, help that person in front of me to run out of money. I love it. I just love it. And it happens. It happens a couple, two, three times a year. I just get so fired up when I see that. I saw a lady in the grocery store, and I was a checker back in the 60s. And I tell you, it was different than it is now. They'd bring those coupons. Oh, you hated those coupons because you had to punch it in there by hand. And you had to had it all lined up. Then she comes through with a wad of coupons. Well, coupons are great now because they're just waving under the computer and zip, zip, zip. And this lady in front of me, good night, great day in the morning. She had all of her groceries and then a stack of coupons. And I admire her. Trying to save money. God bless her. And the checker was ticked off, just ticked. And you could just feel it. Oh, I wish I'd have known you had all these. I thought, why? How's it going to help you? And she's going through there, going through there, going through there, doop, doop, doop, and all this. And I watched the lady. She was watching the thing, the bill coming down. And I watched her start counting her money. It's getting close. It just could feel it was getting close. And sure enough, she didn't have enough money. Yes. That is great. I wouldn't buy alcohol. I wouldn't buy any of that for somebody, but she didn't have that. She just had groceries for a family. And I don't know how much. It wasn't much, $2, $3, $4, $5. And she said so embarrassingly to the lady, I don't have enough. Could you take back? And the checker, she was ticked. Well, what do you want me to take back? And I'm not a hero. You would have done the same thing. I said, she doesn't want to take anything back. How much do you need? And I put it down there. I said, please don't be, please, it's fine. I'll pay you back. I said, you don't need to pay me back. You know who felt good about that grocery bill? I did. Not that lady. You know, perhaps, maybe Miss Treiber does that all. I've probably learned her. She does it all the time for people. And by the way, you do too. That's why this is the great North Valley Baptist Church. You're looking for needs. You see a little mother at that grocery store. She's got the diapers and she has the formula. She has all this and she runs short. Pray that you'd be the person that could just, not well, here's my address. Here's how to write me a thank you note. Not that nonsense. Here's my Social Security if you want to put it in my retirement account. Go ahead. Don't do that. God says it is more blessed to give than to receive. Generosity. The lowest month of suicide, December. Because I tell you what, we're not looking to buy for ourselves. We're looking to buy for those that we love. And we buy and we buy and we give and we give and we give, and we don't have time for ourselves. The thoughts of suicide. I know we don't have much time, but charity, generosity, and generosity is simply to share or to give what I have with someone else. I don't mean this rude. I would never make it rude statement like this. But here's a person mentally not as sound as you. You have something here that you can share. You have something here you can share. It doesn't always have to be dollars and cents. It can be your mind. You could read. You know how to read. This one doesn't know how to read. You can take time. I had a cousin my age, and he's home with the Lord now. But he was what you called in that day, mongoloid child. Later became called Down syndrome, and there's another name for it now. And my dad taught him to count to five. Oh, it was so grand. I just remember Thanksgiving time. One, Daniel. Two, Daniel. And that was the most precious sight. I can remember back in the 50s, my dad teaching him to count. Did you know that cousin of mine was the joy of our family? We have folks like that here. You've been the joy of our church. And we think that we're giving to you, but the truth is they know how to love unconditionally. They give to us. I was preaching out of town this week. I saw one of my grandnephews. He's about four, and he's in a wheelchair. He's been there since he's been born. He's a twin, and he's in a wheelchair, and he'll never get out of that wheelchair. Oh, I tell you what, he cannot speak. But what that boy, he's got seven brothers, and those seven brothers are blessed by that one little guy. He's got a small little boy, little child's wheelchair now. Oh, what a sweet kid. And I knelt down there, I kneeled down, and I gave him a big hug. And he's first time really grabbed my hand with his one hand. Oh, it was such a sweet thing. And the smile that comes on his face. Dr. and Mrs. Kellogg have they take babies that were born to drug addicted mothers in our church. And they either raise them or adopt them or have a home where it's a shelter for them. And that one little guy who they said really no brain activity. Oh, he's starting to understand who I am now. He's about this big. He's in church right here because we can't allow him in the nursery. We have to have care for him all the time. And he's in here probably somewhere right now. And he's got that black little hair and that olive skin. And he looks at me and I'll talk and he'll smile. Saw him at the game the other night. You know what? He's bringing more joy to me than I'm bringing to him. Today, it might not be that you can reach in your pocket all the time and give a dollar or five, but you have this, maybe you could give to someone, or you have a smile you can give to someone, or a word of encouragement, generosity. Give what you have to give. Notice in the Bible today, and that clock has just moved so fast, you're going to have to trust me. I'll give you the scripture. You can write it down, look it up if you want a little later when you get home, but I find that generosity is an individual responsibility first. It's an individual responsibility. Remember in 2 Samuel, and the Bible says in chapter 4, verse 4, and 2 Samuel chapter 9, verses 1 through 9, where David said, is there anyone left in the house of Saul that I may show kindness? They said, there is one by the name of Mephibosheth, who was lame from age 5. A nurse was fleeing with him as the battle ensued, and she fell, and that boy became paralyzed at the age of 5. He is lame. He cannot walk on his feet. And David said, go fetch him. and bring him. And Mephibosheth was so afraid. And he said, my Lord, what have I done? He was worried about his life. And David said, you're Jonathan's son, Saul's grandson. The Lord has sent me that I might provide for you. And he said, I want you to place your feet under my table. And I want you to live in the king's house with me. And I'm going to take care of you the rest of your life, Mephibosheth. That's an individual saying, I have, let me give to you. Individuals ought to be giving. There's some teenagers here today. Oh, you ought to learn the joy of giving to your brother and giving to your sister and giving to your mother and giving to your dad and giving in the neighborhood, giving at school. And the same is true with the pastor and the people of this great church. We ought to be a giving people. So we have a worldwide missions program. That's why we're building churches all over the Philippines and paying the pastor's salary for a year and then building a building, walk on up to 190 churches now. And all of our hundreds of missionaries, why are we doing that? Because we have been blessed with something and we can give to those that may not have. That's what life's about. Christmas. This church always does it. We get a U-Haul. We buy Christmas trees. We buy lights. We buy decorations. And we go to needy homes of people as a church family. We set up a tree and give them the decorations. We've always given presents to needy children and needy families. And I want to say, it's more blessed for us to give than it is to receive. It's an individual responsibility. How are you giving individually? Generosity is not only an individual responsibility, generosity is a family responsibility. Remember the man by the name of Elisha? And the woman who was a Shunammite perceived. She said, I perceive, she said to her husband, I perceive that this is a man of God. He passes through here. He's an itinerant preacher. I perceive he's God's man. And she said to her husband, let us make him a little chamber and a stool and a candle and a bed. And they made him a little chamber and said, Mr. Elisha, when you come through town, don't pay a hotel expense. Don't go to an inn. This room is yours. Similar with Aquila and Priscilla, a husband and wife. They said, our responsibility is to take the Apostle Paul and we're going to minister to his need. Families ought to learn the joy of it's more blessed to give than to receive. I won't give you the name. Maybe you know it or don't. I don't know. We have a young staff member here who's been here for several years now, more than a decade, and his wife and his children. And they always get Christmas ready for Stanford Lucille Packard Children's Hospital. And they always get permission to go and find out who they're going to give to. And they take those children up to the children's hospital. Children that will spend Christmas in the hospital. And they've been taking their little children since they were little. They take into those homes and those rooms where sometimes there are little boys or little girls with bald little heads because of chemo. And they've learned the joy at Christmas to give what they have to children that don't have. I tell you how to make your life happy this week. Generosity. Here's how it is. I'm going to vote for the person that gives me the most. That will destroy you. That will destroy your children. That will destroy a home. That will destroy a country. Government does not have that responsibility. Individuals have that. Couples have that. May I close? Churches have that responsibility. Churches ought to be in the business of helping those that are in great need. The Bible says in the book of Acts in chapter 11, there's a great dearth dearth is a famine in Jerusalem, in Judea. And the brethren at Antioch sent relief, the Bible says, unto the brethren that were at Jerusalem. Remember, Jerusalem was the church in the early part of the Acts, book of Acts. They gave. They gave all the money they could. They helped. They sold their lands. They gave their possessions to the work of God so the work of God could do it to people. And said, wow, I wonder how that worked out. A dearth came, and now they were in need. And the church has said, they have a need over there. We're going to be good to them. We're going to give to our brethren in Jerusalem because they have needs. I think of that church at Corinth. In 2 Corinthians chapter 8 and 2 Corinthians chapter 9, we do to the wit of the grace of God how that the churches in Macedonia, and I begin to talk to about their great need, and they said, in their poverty. The church at Corinth was in poverty. Yet they abounded unto their liberality. They said, though we're poor, we're going to give to you because we want to be a help to you. You don't give just because you're rich. Poor people ought to be given to other poor people. The church at Corinth was poor. But he said, you abounded unto your liberality and yea, and beyond your power. They said, not only did you give what you didn't have, you went way beyond what you had. Don't think that you cannot be generous. I think of that church at Philippi. Paul said, no church communicated with me, but ye only, the church of Philippi. And once again, you sent unto not only my needs, but my necessities. My necessity, but to my wants and my needs. And he said, because you sent to my needs. And he said, not that I desire a gift, but I desire fruit that may abound. He said, because you gave to me, my God shall supply all your need according to his riches in glory by Christ Jesus. Corinth church gave, Philippi church gave, Antioch church gave. In the Bible, we're to give to widows. We're not to give, the Bible says, necessarily for under 60 years of age. And God also puts some regulation on it. They said, if you have nephews, 1 Corinthians chapter 5, 1 Timothy 5, you have nephews, you have family, they should give before the church gives. Years ago, my aunt was elderly. Believe it or not, in 37 years, she's the only one that left us a will. We've never had a will in this church. We should. I've been told the old Moody Bible Institute opens up 3 wills a day. I don't know if that's true or not, but a lawyer told me that years ago. Hope it is true. That'd be great if it would be. We've had one. It was $400,000, but it was reduced down to $40,000 by the time she died. And someone came to me when we moved my aunt into a rest home facility to take better care of her. They said the church ought to be giving her money. Church ought to be taking her. After all, she's a widow. I said, read the scripture. My dad is still here, and I'm here, and she has relatives. It's not this church's job to take care of my aunt. She's my relative. It's our job to take care of her first. And if we come to a position we cannot take care of her, then yes, that's when the church kicks in. I preached a message like this years ago. I don't know what it was, but on this thing of giving. And a lady came to the door. She says, I'm so glad to find a church like this. I said, you are? She goes, sure. I've been looking for a church that would give to me. I've got some needs. Who do I contact? You missed it. It's not more blessed to get. It's more blessed to give than to receive. It's a great nation. I'll tell you what's going to keep us a great nation. Last week, kindness. Be kind to one another. Have an empathy in your heart to others. This week, generosity. Give. Share what you have. The greatest thing I can share with you today is the good news that Jesus Christ came into this world to save sinners, of whom I am chief. Jesus came and he died on a cross because Jack Treber was a wicked sinner. And for God so loved the world that he gave his only begotten Son, that whosoever believeth in him should not perish but have everlasting life. You don't need to join a church. You don't need to give money so you can get into heaven. You need to receive the free gift of God in salvation that was offered to us at Calvary when Jesus died on the cross and became sin for us. He who knew no sin, that we might be made the righteousness of God through Christ Jesus. Everything that God has done, he gives. God created a sun, it gives. God created the moon, it gives. God created the stars, it gives. God created air, oxygen, it gives. God created the plants, the rivers, the rocks, the rills, they all give. He created man. And man has messed this thing up so badly because man doesn't want to give. Man wants to get. Your happiness is going to be determined by your ability and my ability to give from a generous heart. And I'll tell you what, you open up the heart, you won't be able to see generosity, but you can feel it in there, can't you? We're in that season of the year where God wants us to be generous. I noticed the other day on a store window how much turkeys were. I think I saw a sign, 99 cents a pound. I don't know if that's a good price or a bad price. If it goes down, it might be less than that. But just think, if you got a 20-pound turkey, that's pretty big, I think. It's about $20. I wonder who needs a turkey. I wonder who needs some stuffing. I wonder who needs some corn. And I'm getting so hungry right now thinking about all that. I think I've preached enough. Let's bow for prayer. Our Father, I want to be generous. I'm certain all of us, we want to hoard for ourselves at times. Help us to always be generous. Generosity with children and young adults and adults. Generosity with the people in rest homes and hospitals and those that are less fortunate than we are and those that have struggles in life. May we be a generous people. May we be a kind people. See, Brother Treber, would you pray for me? Would you please pray for me? That during this season of the year, not only this season, but a way of life, that I'd be a very generous person. I probably won't see your hand, but God will. Our heads are bowed and eyes are closed. Say, I want it to be overflowing that I'm giving. That's my way of life. I want to be a giving person. Pray for me. Would you slip your hand up all over this house? I know that's very generous, very general. Pray for me. That's what I want to do. You may put them down. Look for people. Don't look so that they can be obligated to you. Don't obligate anybody to you. Hold it over them. Well, I gave you that. No, never bring it up again. Don't act like you're owed anything. Don't even expect a thank you note because many folks don't do that. They should, but they don't. I wonder today who's here without the gift of God. If you died, you're not even sure you go to heaven. I would never name your name. But you say, Brother Treber, I'm not sure I'm going to heaven. I'm not sure. Would you at least pray for me in the closing prayer? I'll not name your name. I'll not point out who you are. But would you slip your hand up? I want to be sure that heaven's my home. Would you slip your hand up all over this house? Include me in prayer, Brother Treber, please. God bless you. Thank you. And who else? I need to be saved. I know I do. I want to be sure that heaven's my home. God bless you. And who else? My Father, you've seen the hands of people. You've seen our hearts. And I pray that you would save these that have raised their hand for salvation. I pray that you make it very clear to them that Christ died on the cross for our sins, and he's offered us a free gift. We must receive that gift. But as many as received him, to them gave he power to become the sons of God. May people trust Christ this morning. I pray that each of us in this room would be very generous this year. And throughout the year, if you tarry, as we prepare for 2013. With our heads bowed and eyes closed, we always give an invitation in this church. It's an invite. In a moment, we'll stand. The pianist will play a hymn of invitation. Pastors will be here at the front. And if you're a lady, another lady will show you how to be saved in a matter of a few moments. A man will show a man how to be saved. If you want to come and get saved, you can come, regardless if you raised your hand or not. If you want to come and just kneel and pray about something, you have some needs in your life, your home, your family, loved ones, you can come and just pray about those things. Let's do this. Let's stand together, please.
5: I'd like you to take the Word of God, please, and turn with me to the Gospel according to Matthew, chapter 6, and we'll begin with verse 1. I want to get in to the private, secret place of your life, but I cannot do it. No matter how hard I try, I think that I could be a blessing and encouragement to you if you would have to look at your life in the most secretive way and see truly what God sees. But most people do not do that. But I want you to know the eyes of the Lord are in every place, beholding everything. I don't know when exactly that I came to the conclusion that God was for me, not against me. But I came to that conclusion a number of years ago. And it was never because of blessings. It was always when I was having trouble, dealing with trouble. When people have trouble, they think God's against them. But God revealed to me that he is not against me. He is for me. And if you don't get anything else out of what I'm trying to say, I want you to get that. I really want you to get that. There are some Christians who think they know everything. They're poor, pitiful, shameful, disgraceful people. Yet they're Christians. They think they know what's wrong with everybody and why it's happening. They can tell you about all your suffering and why you're suffering. They've gotten bigger than God, so they have to be brought down to size. And that's not for me to do, but I see it happen in people's lives. Someone said to me about a certain person that they have a certain gene, a certain makeup, a certain part in their body. That they always have this self-righteous idea about themselves and condemnation about others. I just listened. I couldn't sum up the person. I don't know that for sure, but I just listened to the person. And if that person's listening to me who gave me that comment, I'm sure they know that I'm talking about them, and they know for sure what person I'm talking about. But there is a work that God does in all of our lives that only he can do. And he measured it all out perfectly. I want you to have your Bible open to the Gospel according to Matthew, chapter 6. We're going to begin reading in just a moment, verse 1. And I want to speak to you on your secret life. I'd like you to write it down, your secret life. All of you have one. Your secret life. And everything about it, God knows. Not everything about it anyone else knows, but God knows. He knows your secret life. He knows my secret life. Most people live two lives. One is a very public life, the way they want to be interpreted the way they want to be seen. But God sees and knows everything about your secret private life. Everything you say or do in secret, God knows it. As a matter of fact, when the Lord speaks of judgment and when He speaks of dealing with us, He speaks of the fact that everything covered shall be uncovered. Everything that's not known will be made known. Our secret life.

Jesus said about lust and the things that are contemplated and carried through in one's mind with lust. But God knows all of that, all of it. The Lord Jesus is dealing with this subject in this chapter, not only in this chapter, but in other places. I just want you to hear what he has to say. And I'm trying by God's grace to take it to heart myself. The Bible says in Matthew chapter 6, beginning with verse 1, "Take heed that you do not your alms before men, to be seen of them. Otherwise, you have no reward of your Father, which is in heaven. Therefore, when thou doest thine alms, do not sound a trumpet before thee, as the hypocrites do in the synagogue and in the streets, that they may have glory of men. Verily I say unto you, they have their reward. But when thou doest alms, let not thy left hand know what thy right hand doeth, that thine alms may be in secret, and thy Father which seeth in secret himself shall reward thee openly. And when thou prayest, thou shalt not be as the hypocrites are, for they love to pray standing in the synagogues and in the corners of the street, that they may be seen of men. Verily I say unto you, they have their reward. But thou, when thou prayest, enter into thy closet. And when thou hast shut thy door, pray to thy Father which is in secret. And thy Father which seeth in secret shall reward thee openly. And when you pray, use not vain repetitions as the heathen do, for they think that they shall be heard for their much speaking. Be not ye therefore like unto them, for your Father knoweth what things ye have need of before you ask him. Ask this manner, therefore, pray ye, our Father which art in heaven, hallowed be thy name. Thy kingdom come, thy will be done in earth as it is in heaven. Give us this day our daily bread, and forgive us our debts as we forgive our debtors. And lead us not into temptation, but deliver us from evil. For thine is the kingdom and the power and the glory forever. Amen. For if ye forgive men their trespasses, your heavenly Father will also forgive you. For if ye forgive not men their trespasses, neither will your Father forgive your trespasses. Moreover, when ye fast, be not as the hypocrites of a sad countenance, for they disfigure themselves, their faces, that they may appear unto men to fast. Verily I say unto you, they have their reward. But thou, when thou fastest, anoint thine head and wash thy face, that thou appear not unto men to fast, but unto thy Father, which is in secret. And thy Father, which seeth in secret, shall reward thee openly. In secret, in secret, in secret. I don't know how shocking this was to the hearers, but I believe it was very shocking to the point that they were told that God sees everything about their secret life.

And God is looking for his people to bless. We have the idea sometimes that God is looking to his people to curse. There are natural things that we have to deal with because we reap what we sow. There's no doubt about that. Whatsoever man soweth, that shall he also reap. But God is looking from heaven to the hearts of his people to see in their lives things he will bless and care for and reward. But I want us to talk a little while on our secret life. What kind of secret life are you living? What things does God know about your heart and life, your eyes, your thinking, your thought life that only God knows? This was shocking information to the Lord's followers. He says very plainly to them, opening this chapter, in chapter 6 and verse 1, "Take heed that ye do not your alms before men to be seen of them. Otherwise, you have no reward of your Father, which is in heaven." He went on to explain that. "Therefore, when thou dost thine alms, do not sound a trumpet before thee, as the hypocrites do in the synagogues and in the streets, that they may have glory of men. Verily I say unto you, they have their reward." The emphasis again and again is coming from the Lord Jesus Christ. If you do what you do to be seen of men, and you know they're looking and they're listening, and they're listening to you and what you say you're doing, then if that's the only reward you want, you have it. That's all there is. That's all there is. Many times when we pray and do not reveal our secret life. But often we reveal our secret life. When I was just a boy, my pastor, Dillard Hagin, had a special meeting to stir the hearts of men in our church. He called it a men-led revival. It was something that I enjoyed, and it stuck on me. I was 18 years old. And I was very excited about the men of our church gathering together. It wasn't a big meeting because it was just for the men in our church. And I was praying that God would speak to our men and help them. We had two people leading. They were both laymen. One was a retired Navy man, and the other was a retired Cadillac salesman. Strange men, but they loved the Lord. And they came to us from Union, Tennessee, and near Memphis, Tennessee. And Brother Hagin said, "These men are going to be doing all the speaking." Neither of them were preachers. Both of them are laymen. "And what we're going to do, we're going to have a special prayer meeting every morning at a wee hour in the morning." When he announced that, I thought, who's going to come to that kind of prayer meeting? So there we met at 6 o'clock in the morning for the prayer meeting, asking God's blessing on the meeting. And Walter Kennan was the retired Cadillac salesman who led that men's prayer meeting. And Mr. Kennan said, "We're going to pray together as men and ask God to touch this church and touch the men in this church." The first thing that happened is I got perhaps the most severe rebuke that I'd ever received from Walter Kennan. I was with the men, young men, and if I remember correctly, one of the only young men in that early prayer meeting. Brother Hagin was there and others were there. But I had announced that God had called me to preach. And when we met together, we were asked to pray around a circle. And when it came my time to pray, I did the best I could possibly do to impress Walter Kennan that I was serious about the matter and was praying earnestly about
the whole meeting. When I finished praying, Mr. Kennan wasn't pleased. And so he made a point after the meeting to go with me, to be with me so he could talk to me. And when he got alone with me, he was a respected layman that was brought in to lead the meeting. He said to me, face to face, as seriously as he could say it, that was the most shameful display of hypocrisy I've ever heard. Not praying to God, but praying so that people would hear you. And when he unleashed his rebuke, he was finished. And he said, now I'll see you at the meeting. In other words, I'm expecting you to be there, but I want you to know you need to do some repenting and getting your heart clean. Now that's been, imagine, decades and decades and decades ago, and I have never forgotten it. I've never forgotten what he said. I've never forgotten how he said it. I've never forgotten the sting of that rebuke that he gave me. That what I was doing was the doing of a hypocrite to be seen of men in that circle of prayer meeting. It broke my heart. That is one of the turning points in my life. He said to me, what you do for God, you do for God. Not to be seen of men. And I think about things like that often. I think, how many people need that rebuke? But they've never gotten it, they just enjoy giving it to everybody else. But God used it to really stir my heart. To really stir my heart. I don't know if you think about this or not, but I think sometimes about what God would do and how God would bless if we just were honest with him. God wants to bless. He wants to do something uniquely for us and pour his blessings out on us. But he can't do that when we're not honest with him in our secret life. Everybody has the idea what God approves and what men approve. And so often we're tempted to do what men approve and what they will approve of instead of being honest with God. Now, isn't it amazing to you that the Lord did this and taught his followers that there's two lives you're going to live? You can live in honesty and sincerity with God. You can live in that way. Or you can live the life of pretense in your secret life. Paul said, in simplicity and godly sincerity. He went on to say in that passage in 2 Corinthians chapter 1, my conscience also bearing me witness. There's nothing else I can do. I've ripped away everything in my life, and I'm saying, God knows I'm down to the bare bones of who I am. Now, that's what I'm trying to say. Our secret life. Our secret life. I'm not going to ask you if you've ever been rebuked in your secret life, but I'm going to ask you, did you ever need to be rebuked in your secret life? Now, when you're a pastor of a church for a long time, and I want it to be longer, by the way, that's a good place to say amen. Good. You learn that you have to get over and get beyond
the hypocrisy of your own life and beyond it and beyond the hypocrisy of people who are pretending to have a life they really don't have. So this is about your secret life. Your secret life. I want you to make note of it, would you please? God sees our secret life. He sees everything, but he sees our secret life. Let's go back to the scripture. In verse 2, it says, therefore, when thou dost thine alms, you're going to be giving, do not sound a trumpet before thee, as the hypocrites do in the synagogues and in the streets, that they may have glory of men. Verily I say unto you, they have their reward. But when thou dost alms, let not thy left hand know what thy right hand doeth, that thy alms may be in secret. And thy Father which seeth in secret himself shall reward thee openly. God sees our secret life. This ought to help us in the matter of prayer. It ought to help us in anything we do as far as service is concerned, that we are open, entirely open before God. He sees, he hears, he knows everything about us. And I must warn you, when some of you are called to preach, or when you're dealing with the matter of preaching, you'll have a great temptation to move outside your secret life. He sees it. I was preaching at the First Baptist Church in Friendsville, Tennessee years ago, and had a nice outline. I still remember the little papers I wrote on and the Bible I used and how I tried to get it. I wanted so desperately to say the right thing. And there were some pastor friends of mine in that meeting. And I wanted so much to impress them that I was just a young fella, but I knew some things I should be saying, and I wanted them to know. I had a grip on it. And right in the middle of that, God dealt with me. Can you imagine something happening 55 years ago, and you remember the details of it? And I remember how convicted I was right in the middle of it. And I took my little notes, nothing wrong with the little notes, and I laid them aside. And I said, God, help me depend only on you and to do what I'm doing in your eyes, the things that will please you and say what will please you. I still remember that because I became so aware that God was seeing my secret life. I'd say that's a great lesson for every young preacher, especially a young preacher, or anybody in the Lord's work, or anyone who thinks they've got a grip on things and they've got it better than other people. God dealt with me. And the Lord plainly says here, you can blow the trumpet, you can sound, you can make a lot of noise and want people to see you. And when they see you, they think how wonderful. Or you can do it for the Lord in the private, secret place of your life. Amen. And when God sees it, he sees the sincerity of it, and he will bless the decency and sincerity of it. I not only want this for my life, I want this for the church God's given me to pastor. I want across every pew, every face, every person to get to the point where they say, I'm going to please the Lord.
Recognize that whatever people see, God sees beyond that light. And the Lord sees my inner secret life. And what I truly am, He knows. It's convicting. It's truly convicting. But please write it down. God sees my secret life. The next thing I want you to see is the Lord pointed out to this to us that God not only sees our secret life, God searches our secret life. You know, we're good at hiding things. We're so good at hiding things. I'm married to a wonderful woman. I hope you know that. Been married to her going on 57 years. She and I don't hide one thing from one another. We might have tried early on, but no one knows me like Evelyn, and I don't think anybody knows Evelyn like I do. It's just the type of relationship where you can't fool somebody. You can't pull it over on them. They can just look at you and know honesty or not honesty. So, if you can have that with a person, think if you can have that with God. Let's read on a little bit. Verse 4 says, that thine alms may be in secret, thy Father, which seeth in secret, shall reward thee openly. That means God can do things for you because of what He's seen in secret. I can make a great pretense in people because I have a public position to do it. But it's not my public life that God will bless. And I'm praying someday when you seek for another pastor, you're not impressed with his public life. That you do enough real searching and praying to find out what his real life is. And the Bible says that's the way God works. And then he goes on to say, that thine alms may be in secret, and thy Father, which seeth in secret himself, shall reward thee openly. And when thou prayest, thou shalt not be as the hypocrites, for they love to pray standing in the synagogue and in the corners of the streets, that they may be seen of men. Verily I say unto you, they have their reward. And the implication is they're getting it in public. Let's just pause here. I want you to think. What God blesses you with is never because of what you do in public. If I ever preach a sermon that God uses, it's not because I do a good job in public. It's because of what I've done in the secret, private place of my heart before God. And the Lord sees that. If God ever blesses and uses you, it's not because of what you do or appear to do or people appear you seeing you in public. It's for what God Himself, the Almighty God, the all-knowing God, sees in your heart. In your heart. And you're walking before Him. And the Bible says, and when thou prayest, enter into thy closet, verse 6. And when thou shut the door, pray to thy Father, which is in secret. And thy Father, which seeth in secret, shall reward thee openly. I'm interested in the fact that God rewards openly. I have many friends, and only God knows me like, well, He knows me. And there are many friends who say, how did you get to do that? How did you get there? Why did you have that opportunity? And I have not spent my life in the first place in 56 years, I have never asked for one place to preach. Now you think about that.
I have never asked for one door to be open for me. I heard Vance Havner say that when I was just a boy preacher. And I said, I'll make that a rule of my life. So I haven't said, I want you to let me do this, or I want you to give me this opportunity. No, no, no. If God can't open the door and put you there, I don't want it open. I don't want it to happen. And it just so happens that God blessed me with the absolute opportunity of training young men and young ladies to serve the Lord. And I don't want them to spend their life pushing at every door, striving, doing everything they possibly can to be seen of men. You be right in the secret part of your life and let God open the doors. Amen. That only He can open. And He'll open them. Believe me, He'll open them. And the Bible says, and when you pray, use not vain repetitions as the heathen do, for they think that they shall be heard for their much speaking. Through the years, I've listened to preachers and listened to people in the Lord's work. Some of them like to hear themselves speak. And I'm going to say something to you. I've never been impressed with my own preaching. Now, there's a special grace that God has to give to be able to even say that. I don't listen to myself on tape. I've never been impressed with my preaching. Haven't. I hope people are blessed. I hope God blesses it and the Lord uses it. But when people start thinking they're great, they're doing something to rob the glory from Jesus because He's the only great one. We're talking about your secret life and how convicting it is for me even talk about this. And the Bible says, be not therefore, verse 8, like unto them, for your Father knoweth what things you have need of before you ask Him. After this manner, therefore, pray ye, our Father, which art in heaven, hallowed be thy name, thy kingdom come, thy will be done on earth as it is in heaven. Give us this day our daily bread. And forgive us our debts as we forgive our debtors. And lead us not into temptation, but deliver us from evil. For thine is the kingdom and the power and the glory forever. Amen. For if ye forgive them their trespasses, your heavenly Father will also forgive you. But if you forgive not men their trespasses, neither will your Father forgive your trespasses. And then, moreover, when you fast, be not as the hypocrites of a sad countenance. You want people to know how hard you're having it, what you're going through. For they disfigure their faces that they may appear unto men to fast. Verily I say unto you, they have their reward. Go ahead and pretend. Go ahead. You'll have your reward. That's your reward. But when thou fastest, anoint thine head, wash thy face, that thou may appear not unto men to fast, but unto thy Father, which is in secret, and thy Father, which seeth in secret, shall reward thee openly. Oh, Lord, trying to do what you do only for God and for God's eyes, that's one of the great temptations of being a preacher, a minister of the gospel. Lord, this is for you, not to be seen of men, but for you. I want you to write a third thing down, and I'm finished. The first thing, God sees your secret life.
The second thing, God searches your secret life. I'd planned to read Psalm 119, but I'm not going to. But the third thing is God sends His blessings to your secret life. You can't explain it any other way. You've hidden yourself away to the Lord. You've done what you do for the Lord. You know God sees it. You can't explain this. People say, "Why you?" I have no idea. I'm not smarter than other people. No, I'm not. I'm around smart people. But it's not because of my intelligence. I don't even think I could try to figure out this is why God's blessed me. But I do know that He has blessed me. I know it. There are things that can only be explained about my life by saying, God did that. And some of the things you don't imagine. My friend John Stanzo was with me in the White House. He traveled with me to Washington, D.C. for the funeral service I was to conduct for the President of the United States' brother. And he said, "How did you get here?" John, he said to me, he's my dearest friend. He said, "How did you get here?" I said, "I don't know." He said, "Well, I've known a lot of preachers who'd like to be here." I said, "Well, that's between them and God. But you're the one that is here. How did you do it?" "I don't know. Except that God searches your life and begins to trust you with certain things. It's a sacred trust, and you give God the glory." I don't want to say any more about that because I don't want to try to rob God of His glory. But I want to tell you this. Someday you'll have an opportunity to find somebody else to stand in this pulpit. And what they are in their secret life with God will be 1,000 times more valuable than what they are in public. Give God the glory. Don't try to rob Him of it. He sees our secret life. He searches our secret life. He sends blessings to our secret life. And you know, just about the time I want to try to get His blessings and do the things for His blessings, the Lord deals with me and says, "Now that's up to me. That's not in the hands of men. Just trust me." And I want us to know that in this church. I could give you illustration after illustration. Why? Why? There is a God who wants to bless His people. And He's our God. And He's blessed us. Amen? Amen. I would like for you to take the Word of God, please, and turn with me to the book of Acts, the 20th chapter, and we'll begin with verse 24 in Acts chapter 20. It's an amazing thing when a man or woman gives a summary to his or her life, especially if the life has been well lived. And I believe, as a Christian, of course, we'd be hard-pressed to find any human being that ever walked the earth outside of our Lord Jesus Christ who
who lived a life so dynamic and so well lived as the Apostle Paul. And in the 20th chapter of Acts, he's giving a parting word to the Ephesian elders who've come to meet him. Remember, in the city of Ephesus, he spent more time than any other place in his travels, established a great church there called the Church of the Apostles, one of the churches we find in the revelation of Jesus Christ. And he gives them warning and encouragement. He gives them a parting word that they will not see his face again. It saddens them so that they embrace him, bid him farewell, kiss him, hang about his neck, weep, sore, and watch him as he boards the ship and leaves, not to be seen by them again. And in the heart of that message he gives to them in the 20th chapter of Acts, the Bible says in verse 24, when he's talking about all he's gone through, he says, "But none of these things move me. Neither count I my life dear unto myself, so that I might finish my course with joy and the ministry which I have received of the Lord Jesus to testify the gospel of the grace of God." He gives a summary statement here to his ministry. And he says, the things that have been happening to me don't move me, they don't distract me, they don't deter me. As a matter of fact, I'm determined by the grace of God, by the filling of the Holy Spirit of God, to finish what God's given me to do, and not just to finish it, but to finish it with joy. We've given quite a bit of time to that particular phrase, and I trust the Lord used it in your heart. But now he says, what God has given me to do, this ministry that God has given me, which I have received of the Lord Jesus, is to testify the gospel of the grace of God. And I want to say something to you, and I hope it's not shocking. Not only has God given that ministry to the Apostle Paul, he's given that to all of his children. We are saved to tell others. Only those who know the way can show the way to others. And so we could honestly, truthfully say, God has given me a ministry. You could say this as a businessman or housewife, or whatever the case may be. If you're truly a believer, if you know the Lord Jesus as your personal Savior, and you've asked God to forgive your sin, and you've received Christ into your life, and you have as a present possession Christ in you, the hope of glory, then you could say with Paul here, God has given me a ministry. And my ministry is to testify, in the very words of Scripture, the gospel of the grace of God. To testify the gospel of the grace of God. It's a confining work because it gives us direction and limits us from things that would distract us from what God has given us to do. All of us have grown up as children and into adulthood have been used to getting responsibilities from a parent or someone and being checked on to see whether or not we fulfill that responsibility. There stands out in my mind one particular case when I was a boy. In the middle of the winter, I had a little moped and my mother needed a bill paid. And she concocted the idea that it had to be paid on that day. It'd be late if it wasn't paid on that day. It was freezing cold, bitter cold, so cold you didn't want to be outside. And she wanted me to ride my little moped downtown to pay this bill for her. And I can remember getting on it, and as I tell the story, the memory comes fresh back into my mind. And I put on all the warm clothes I could possibly put on, started on the assignment that she had given me, but I didn't get all the way to the place where I was supposed to go to pay the bill. And I stopped, got warm for a few minutes, turned around and came back. Well, as always, she was waiting to see if I did what she told me to do. And when I said no, it got too cold. Then she went into this logistical discussion about where I was, how far I'd gone, how close that was to the
place of destination, and that I'd already suffered the most of the cold, and I could have gone just a little further. It wouldn't have been as far as coming back home was, and I could have gotten warm there. You know, those kind of lectures really are harder than the assignments, are they? Aren't they? But I remember it. I remember it well. And then she tagged all of that, as she normally did, with, when I ask you to do something, I mean for you to do it. Well, I want you to know it wasn't over. So back to the bill-paying pace I had to go. And this time, I suffered whatever cold I'd have to suffer with what I thought to be freezing hands and legs and face and all of that till I got the task completed. That's what she wanted done. Well, something much greater than that has been given to all of us. All of us who know the Lord. All of us. I read in my study in preparation for this a story passed along by Oswald Smith, the great pastor of the People's Church in Toronto. And he said, I had this vision, I think he was quoting someone else, of Jesus returning to heaven. And Gabriel said, well, the work has been finished. The price for pardon has been paid. The assignment has been made. You've told him to go into all the world and preach the gospel to every creature. And he elaborated on this conversation between Christ and Gabriel. And then the pastor said, in my dream, I heard Gabriel say to the Lord Jesus, what if that doesn't work? What if they don't do that? Then what? And the pastor of the People's Church in Toronto said, in my dream, the Lord said, there's no other plan. That's the only plan I've given. And I want to say to you, with a nail-pierced hand, the Lord Jesus said, go into all the world and preach the gospel to every creature. He has no other plan. Can you imagine after half a century how many times I've talked about this? I remember preaching in a little country church called Piney Level. Very interesting place, great people, on the 126th Psalm. They that sow in tears shall reap in joy. He that goeth forth and weepeth bearing precious seed shall doubtless come again, bring his sheaves with him. And I remember distinctly working on a certain sentence for that sermon that said something like this: the foremost need in the life of every child of God is to tell other people about Jesus. And they all said amen. And I remember distinctly the pastor coming to me after that message was given. I was just a young, inexperienced preacher and probably quoting something I had read somewhere else. But I do remember preaching on the 126th Psalm there. And he said, you know, Brother Clarence, I appreciate so much your message today, but I don't believe our people are going to be obedient to God and do it. I wonder how many of us just need to come clean with the Lord right now and say, I know that's what it says. I know that's what the Bible teaches. And I've read with you that Paul said his entire ministry was to testify of the gospel, the grace of God. But we're just not going to do it. We're going to find every excuse not to do it. We're going to rationalize away everything we possibly can to remove our responsibility, assuming someone else would do it. Or we'll take some abbreviated version of it. But God has no other plan. A man came to me and Patterson, New Jersey, owned a huge Christmas store. He visited our church. One time he got so excited, my wife remembered, that he yelled, amen. He had never done anything like that before in his life. He was from some dead church, and he'd come in on Sunday night and sit and listen. Remember that, honey? And he yelled, amen. And I remember one of the puzzling questions. He said, puzzling questions.
that he put to me. He wasn't used to this. And he said, do you actually believe that as soon as someone gets saved, that they've asked God to forgive their sin and come to live their life, do you believe without training, without anything else, they should go and start witnessing to people? I'm going to ask you the question that he asked me. What would you say, yes or no? Yes. Then I would say, then why don't we do that? I heard Dr. R.G. Lee preach numbers of times. He was the prince of preachers in his day. And Dr. Lee said, let's imagine for a moment that every person who has any responsibility in a local assembly gained that responsibility by his passion for witnessing. The most passionate soul winner was the pastor. Those just under that particular person were the church leaders or deacons or Sunday school teachers. But no one could serve anywhere in the church without having a passion for souls. Now, these are the kind of things we talked about lots long ago. But when it's all summarized, when everything is finished, when it's all in, when the curtain falls on life and we have that inevitable meeting with God, and we will, then this will be it. To testify the gospel of the grace of God. What did we do with this? It's not a suggestion. As a matter of fact, God doesn't make suggestions. We make suggestions, but God doesn't make suggestions. Occasionally, I say to the people at work here, when I ask you to do that, that wasn't a suggestion. I don't usually make suggestions. That was a directive. And I like to be kind about it, compassionate, loving. Just before I kill someone, I like to do it in love. But anyway, the Lord doesn't make suggestions. He gives commands. Commands. And Paul is saying, this has taken hold of me. So much so, if you turn with me, please, to the book of Romans in chapter 1 and verse 1, as he begins this letter to the Roman Christians, he writes in Romans chapter 1 and verse 1, Paul, a servant of Jesus Christ, called to be an apostle, separated into the gospel of God. Separated into the gospel of God. He wrote the church in Corinth and said, not only have I separated myself under the gospel of God, this is what I've given my life to do so as not to be distracted. I am determined not to know anything among you save Jesus Christ and Him crucified. You can't drag me into another conversation. Oh, I could talk about lots of things. Bilingual, multicultural, religious authority, study as a rabbi. But I've made up my mind and set my heart that I will never talk about anything else. I'm determined not to know anything among you save Jesus Christ and Him crucified. When we have conversations with people, how long does it take us to get to the gospel? If we've gotten acquainted with someone at the grocery store, how long does it take us to get to the gospel? If we've gotten acquainted with someone where our cars are worked on, how long does it take us to get to the gospel? When the Lord says that's why we're here, that's why He didn't take us to heaven, because we're ready for heaven as far as our sin being forgiven and our record in glory, well, why doesn't He take us? He leaves us here to testify of the gospel of the grace of God. I wonder if anything I could say in this meeting, anything, or anything I could do would bring to the place of a heart-given determination to become a real witness for Christ. Jesus said to His disciples in the closing chapter of the gospel according to Luke, ye are witnesses of these things. That's the noun. The noun must come before the verb. We are witnesses. We've experienced the grace of God in our lives, haven't we?
Our sins have been forgiven. We've come to the Lord, been forgiven. My wife met an interesting character today, very nice man. I didn't meet him, talk to him. She engaged him in conversation, but he talked about me. And in sort of a tongue-in-cheek way, he identified me. He knew who I was and wanted to know how I was doing. I said, I'm doing great. People get sort of staggered by that when I'm hobbling around with a cane, bent over, and they say, how are you doing? I said, oh, wonderful. And I really am. I have to convince them. And I am. Thank God for that. But when my wife started talking to him about the Lord and church, he said, well, let me put it this way. I go to a church that's exactly the opposite of what you do. Exactly the opposite. And I said to her when she came back to tell me, I said, well, what do you imagine he meant? And she says, I believe that he meant he knows what we teach and preach and what you stand for. And someone might say, that's good. But I wonder if our reputation in a matter like that is our reality. There were times in my life where a man would say something like this, if Clarence Sexton's been there, you've been talked to about the Lord. I remember a fellow saying one time about a funeral director. Brother Sexton was there having a funeral, correct? Yes. Well, I know he's talked to you about whether or not you know the Lord Jesus as your Savior. You know, when people say things like that, it's very convicting. It's very convicting if you're not living up to their expectation. What kind of expectation do you have of yourself as a gospel witness? What expectation do people have of us, our church, the Temple Baptist Church, as a gospel witness? What would they expect of you? If you know the Lord, what would they expect of you? They'd expect that you're telling other people about him. And the distance between God's expectation of us, their expectation of us, and our behavior, that gap needs to be closed. And only you and I can close it. Do you know, there'd be nothing, absolutely nothing wrong with you becoming fanatical about gospel witnessing. I mean, every person, no matter where you work, knew you seized whatever opportunity you were given in a break, during lunch, any occasion imaginable where you weren't limiting their work because they're paid to work, not to listen to you witness. But there'd be absolutely nothing wrong and everything right if we went about it the right way, in Christian love and concern and compassion, and just press the matter seriously, sincerely, earnestly to people's hearts about whether or not they really knew God as their personal Savior in the person of Jesus Christ, God's Son. Because someday we're going to see people cast into the lake of fire. I wish I didn't have to say that, but it's in the Bible. Many of whom we will have had an opportunity to witness to, and we didn't witness. Now, there's another crowd out there, God bless them. There's another crowd out there that believes it's not their responsibility. The Lord's already figured all that out. Jesus didn't die for all people. His atonement was limited. But the Bible doesn't teach that, as far as I am concerned. And you know why I believe it doesn't teach that? Because I can't see my God as a person who creates people just to send them to hell. Because the Bible says the Lord is not willing that any should perish, but that all should come to repentance. It's our responsibility to give the gospel witness to everyone. You're never going to witness to the wrong person.
If it's a person who is a Christian already, they're going to rejoice that someone cared enough to talk to them about the Lord, and they'll rejoice with you that they're a brother or sister in Christ. If it's someone that is not a Christian, then that may be the gospel witness God uses to convict them of their sin and by His Spirit draw them to His Son, the Lord Jesus. I want to show you something. If you'll turn with me in the gospel records to the gospel according to Mark. In Mark chapter 1, verse 1, this record, the record given by the human penman here, says in verse 1, the beginning of the gospel of Jesus Christ, the Son of God. The beginning of the gospel. Would you mark that? The beginning of the gospel. And I want us to talk just a moment about the origin of the gospel. Where did the gospel come from? Is this just some good idea people got that everybody ought to hear about the Lord? No, this came from the heart and mind of God. When our first parents sinned in the Garden of Eden, when their sin separated them from God, God declared that a Savior would come and deal with this issue, what the serpent had introduced in the subject of sin. There would be a Redeemer in Genesis chapter 3, verse 15. God deals with it. This is not some afterthought, something that Christ got pushed in a corner to do. This is the eternal plan of God for us to have the gospel. It has an origin. Its origin is with God. Paul went on to say to us in the book of Romans, in the first chapter, and the 14th, 15th, and 16th verses, if you'd like to follow along. He said, I am debtor both to the Greeks and to the barbarians, both to the wise and the unwise. So as much as in me is, I am ready to preach the gospel to you that are at Rome also. For I'm not ashamed of the gospel of Christ, for it is the power of God unto salvation to everyone that believeth, to the Jew first and also the Greek. For therein is the righteousness of God revealed from faith to faith. As is written, the just shall live by faith. So where did the gospel come from? Where is its origin? Would you turn with me to the book of Galatians just a moment? Paul writes in Galatians chapter 1 and verse 1, Paul, an apostle, not of men, neither by man, but by Jesus Christ and God the Father, who raised him from the dead, and all the brethren which are with me unto the churches of Galatia. Grace be unto you, and peace from God the Father and from our Lord Jesus Christ, who gave himself for our sins, that he might deliver us from this present evil world, according to the will of God and our Father. To whom be glory forever and ever. Amen. I marvel that you're so soon removed from him that called you unto the grace of Christ unto another gospel, which is not another, but there be some that trouble you and would pervert the gospel of Christ. But though we or an angel from heaven preach any other gospel unto you than that which we have preached unto you, let him be accursed. As we said before, so say I now again, if any man preach any other gospel unto you that ye have received, let him be accursed. For do I now persuade men or God, or do I seek to please men? For if I yet pleased men, I should not be the servant of Christ. But I certify you, brethren, that the gospel which was preached of me is not after man. For I neither received it of man, neither was I taught it, but by the revelation of Jesus Christ. This is how the gospel came. And I want you to think about this. This is the origin of the gospel. Turn to Colossians, please. In Colossians, let me read these verses quickly just to nail down some particular thing here. The Bible says in chapter 1 and verse 13, who hath delivered us from the power of darkness and hath translated us into the kingdom of his dear Son, in whom we have redemption through his blood, even the forgiveness of sins, who is the image of the invisible God, the firstborn of every creature. For by him were all things created that are in heaven
and that are in earth, visible and invisible, whether it be thrones or dominions or principalities or powers, all things were created by him and for him. And he is before all things, and by him all things consist. He's before all things. Where do we get the gospel? It came from God. Its origin is God. We're dealing with something God has put in our hands that came from Almighty God into our hands. How seriously do we take it? What emphasis do we give to it? I have the words of life.

I cannot change his life, but God can use the words I say. Why don't I say them? Why don't I? Many of us have had friends for a long time, long time friends, and we don't know whether or not they're saved. But it's our responsibility. We are responsible. God has given us this duty. Now, if the Lord has an intent, and the Bible says his intent is that he's not willing that any should perish, but that all should come to repentance. If God has an intent, then the devil has a counterfeit intent. There couldn't be a counterfeit if there was not an original. But as soon as the gospel origin was breathed by the breath of God, that God would send a redeemer, the devil constructed a parallel religion that includes everything except the gospel. He tried it out with our first parents in the Garden of Eden. Go ahead and sin. God knows you're going to get wise and you're going to be as smart as God is. What lies he told. It's just one of those parallel things. He printed something, he presented something that is a counterfeit to what God's way is. But I want us to nail this down in our thinking, because the world, the flesh, and the devil try to convince us that it's not our business, that we're intruding in people's lives. Who gave you the responsibility to interrupt somebody's schedule who's been busy or is occupied in something, and you interrupt them? Well, I want you to know that the Lord Jesus Christ, who bled and died for us, was buried and rose from the dead, says, as the Father has sent me, even so send I you. So there is an origin to the gospel. It is the power of God. I don't understand it fully, and neither do you. Look how the Lord describes it when he writes to the church in Corinth. I want you to look at this, if you would, please. The word of God says in 1 Corinthians chapter 15, beginning with verse 1, moreover, brethren, I declare unto you the gospel which I preached unto you, which also ye have received, and wherein ye stand, by which also ye are saved, if ye keep in memory what I have preached unto you, unless ye have believed in vain. For I delivered unto you first of all that which I also received, how that Christ died for our sins according to the Scriptures. That's the first. And that he was buried, and that he rose again the third day according to the Scriptures. This is the gospel message. And then he goes on to say, and he was seen of Cephas, or Simon Peter, then of the 12. After that, he was seen of above 500 brethren at once, of whom the greater part remain unto this present, but some are fallen asleep. After that, he was seen of James, then of all the apostles, and last of all, he was seen of me also, Paul writes, as one born out of due time. At the historical date this particular letter was written to 1 Corinthians, Paul said 500 people who saw him at one time after his resurrection still alive, half of them still alive, of whom half, he says, the greater part remain unto this present, more than half. In other words, the resurrection, the gospel is not given unless it is about the death and the burial and the resurrection of Jesus Christ. You won't believe this, but sometimes I read gospel tracts that people give to me and they never mention the resurrection. If the gospel doesn't talk about the resurrection, it's not the gospel. It's the gospel with the death, burial, and resurrection. And you and I, who've been transformed, who've been redeemed by his precious blood, have Christ living in us, ought to be able to give that message about Christ dying. And why did he die? God developed this in the mind of an all-wise God, the Creator God.

0: as one man caused sin to enter into all the bloodstream of humanity. One man, the God-man, the second Adam, came into the world and lived a sinless life. Sin required a payment. We couldn't pay the payment, we owed it. But God designed that His Son, God the Son, who was not beginning in Bethlehem, He had no beginning, just as God the Father and God the Holy Spirit have no beginning. We believe that God the Son is co-equal, co-existent, eternally existent with God the Father and God the Holy Spirit. Literally, God became a man without ceasing to be God. Mary only brought forth what God sent forth into the world. And He took a body, a special body, so He could go to the cross in that body and pay our debt on the cross. He did not die for Himself. He died for us. And He became sin for us. He who knew no sin, we might be made the righteousness of God in Him. Amen. This gospel message is of divine origin. And it's been given to us. But I want you to write a second thing. There must be obedience to it. And that's our issue. I don't know how far to go. I really don't. You see, because my expectation gets dented with my own disobedience. I'd like to say that we just need to rise up and go witness. How many of you ever had that kind of zeal? I mean, honestly, you were just on fire about witnessing. It didn't matter where or when, you were tearing it up, just getting after it. How many of you ever had that kind of zeal? What happened? How many of you never had that kind of zeal? Be honest. Does that mean the rest of you who didn't raise your hands? What happens to us? Somehow or another, we start comparing ourselves with other people, or we think we should do that later, or we will do it later. I don't know all the answers. But we know, and the Bible says, therefore, to him that knoweth to do good and doeth it not, to him it's what? It's sin. Paul said, I've had every pull on my life imaginable. Everything you could imagine in ministry. But none of these things move me. And I don't count my own life dear to myself. I'm here on God's mission, and I know what it is He gave me to testify of the gospel of the grace of God. And He says, that's what I'm going to be obedient to. I'm going to be obedient to the gospel. That's a personal decision we have to make. I think it's a commitment to Christ. It's following the Lord, fishing for men. He said, follow me and I'll make you to become fishers of men. I dream of how it could be done, if it were done right. I'm rejoicing we had over 2,000 young people in Bible clubs in public schools, but it's not being done the right way. I started the Bible clubs at Powell High School in 1989-90. But it's not designed, neither is anything else designed in the Bible, so that we are to go and do it for other people. You approach everything like this as a biblical mission. And the biblical mission, how thankful to God I am for all of you who work in it. Oh, we couldn't do it without you. But the ideal biblical obedience to this is that we win people to Christ and then they are trained and begin to witness to everyone else in their school. They become the soul winners in the school. It's just like going to the mission field. We shouldn't be paying pastors to go to the mission field and supporting them as pastors for the rest of their journey on earth. That's not a biblical mission. It's very difficult to deal with that when a man goes and now he's pastoring a church and that's what he's doing. It's very difficult to deal with that because we think, well, he's doing some good. But what the Bible teaches is that we're to win the national person to Christ, and that that person is to be trying to reach other people in that country. That's what God teaches us. We've had a ministry at the University of Tennessee for over a quarter of a century. But it's not for us to go down there and do everything for those students. It's our work to go down there and get that nucleus saved that will begin to witness to the other 28,000 people there. They can do what we cannot do. In our community, someone knows Christ, and that person in that community begins to witness to other people in that community. The Lord said, go into all the world and preach the gospel to every creature. Not Christianize the whole world, but evangelize the whole world. That needs to be straightened out. We spend a lot of money just transferring people from one location to another, but we're never going to evangelize the world by trying to do that ourselves and going there and doing everything we do for a pastor when we really need an evangelist missionary. I wouldn't let this disturb me except to check the Bible and see if it's what the Bible teaches. May God guide us. I think we have a fallacy going on, most of us, all of us, most of us at least, that someone else is going to do this. But God said, no, it's our responsibility. It's our responsibility. If you are a missionary, you shouldn't be paid to sit on your reputation for the rest of your life and just settle down somewhere on a needy mission field and reach a few people. You should be training soul winners and witnesses to get God's work done that only they can do in a way that only God can enable them to do it. But I fail sometimes to talk about it because the truth of the matter is I'm so ashamed of how little we all do. We feel guilty getting on anyone else. I've come to this conclusion that there's going to be a handful of people, a remnant of people in a church who are going to lead the way in this matter. They will lead the way. They'll give the model example in witnessing, winning people to Christ, and be training others that they win to win others, and on it'll go. Everybody is not going to get on board, but if we're going to get the job done, God wants us to get done. There'll be a remnant of people who become entirely obedient to the Lord in this matter. Obedient. You see, the problem is not the gospel. It still is the power of God and salvation to everyone that believes it, to the Jew first and also the Greek. It still will change lives. You're a good example, aren't you? Paul's an example. The problem is not the gospel or its origin. The problem is we don't obey it. We just don't obey it. And we need to admit that. I know there were times in my life when I was much more fervent about this. I believe in soul winning. I believe we all ought to be soul winners. You believe that? I believe everybody ought to witness. I believe we could turn this city and county upside down and be an example for others to turn their county upside down. I believe our schools could be literally set on fire for God by the work of the Holy Spirit if we thought that that group of people we've got in a Bible club was to be trained to be witnesses in the hallways and all that. Now, by the way, that's going to create some opposition. But you know those young people in the school could do more soul winning than we could do down the halls and to the cafeterias and classrooms and on playgrounds and on ball fields than we do, because we can't be there, but they can. Now that they know, they need to tell other people also. Oh, I'm not going to discredit what's going on. Matter of fact, I rejoice in it. I just state it this way so it'll shock you a little bit to know that there's an even greater way to do something. And there is. There is. But there's a third thing I must talk about, and that is when we're talking about the gospel, the grace of God, we must talk about the outcome. Why is it? What do we believe that this will do? Let me just ask questions for a minute. Will it do something that nothing else in our city and county will do? Yes? Will it do something that no political organization can do? Will it change the heart of a young person or a man or a woman like nothing else in legislation can change? Will it? Can God get in there and make a different person out of that person? Let's say some young person has been deviant, some teenager has been deviant and being a problem to everybody. The fact of the matter is the gospel can change his or her life in such a way they no longer have a desire to be deviant. God can work through them to do the right thing. And they become attractive people that can win others to Christ. Let me show you just a little secret. In Romans chapter 1, if you'll go back there with me, please, just for a moment. In Romans chapter 1, the Bible says, we normally stop reading at verse 16. For I'm not ashamed of the gospel of Christ, for it is the power of God unto salvation to everyone that believeth, to the Jew first and also the Greek. But then notice the outcome. For therein, in other words, through the gospel, for therein is the righteousness of God revealed. How do we know the righteousness of God? How do we know what power God has? Talk about all you want to, but when you see a changed life that nothing else can explain, only the gospel can do that. When you see a changed life. For therein is the righteousness of God revealed from faith to faith. Somebody who has faith, telling others about their faith, they receive Christ and get that faith from faith to faith. As is written, the just shall live by faith. You see, there's a link. I don't know a better way to say it at this moment. There's a link that connects. It's one person with faith telling another person who gets faith. And they're telling others who gets faith. Faith has been once delivered, but it must be contended for in every generation. You can meet someone and you say, well, what's happened to you? I've trusted Jesus as my Savior. And they've got someone alongside them and say, well, what's happened to you? I've also trusted the Lord Jesus as my Savior. This is the outcome of the gospel. It's life changing. It's world changing. It's family changing. But it must be obeyed. Now, this is the last thing I want to say, because I'm troubled. I'm troubled that we know so much and do so little of what we know. How many of you are troubled by the same thing? Come on. Yeah. This is the kind of thing you preach to preachers and they just shout it out, you know. And then they don't even begin to witness. How many of you are under conviction now that you know you could be more aggressive in the matter of witnessing of the grace of the gospel of grace? Would you lift your hand? You're already on. Well, what are we going to do about it? You're going to load up with gospel tracts. You're going to take the gospel booklet. You're going to determine that whoever works in your office, you will witness to. D.L. Moody's mother said to him, Betsy Moody said, Dwight, we don't have enough money to feed you. You've got to leave Northfield and go to Boston. Your uncle can maybe give you a job before we starve to death here. Your dad's gone and your older brother's gone and you just got to leave. So poor they had to leave home. And in the providence of God, he got to a church in Boston where his uncle insisted he to go, and he introduced him to a Sunday school teacher by the name of Edward Kimball. And Kimball had maybe 12, 13 people in his class, that's all. But Kimball made a promise to God that he would witness to every one of those students. That's all, just his class. And you have your neighbors, your work associates, your family, your home. There's some circle God's put you in that needs a gospel witness. Start there. And Edward Kimball made the day appointed that he would go to where D.L. Moody was working, down at a shoe shop in Boston. And Kimball went back and forth, the story goes, back and forth, in front of the store, trying to get enough courage to witness, like the man who led me to Christ. He kept going through piano keys, had me sit after youth choir practice, and I know now what he was trying to do is get up enough courage to just say to me, "Are you a Christian?" And after a while, he just blurted it out. Kimball paced back and forth. And finally, he got courage up for a moment and ran inside the store. And wouldn't you know, D.L. Moody was not out working in the store. But only as God would plan it, he was in the back stock room alone. And Kimball went back there and with the simple presentation of the gospel, led the greatest soul winner we know of in America to Christ. Just that simple. Maybe if 10 of us got in motion, 20 of us got in motion, maybe if you got in motion with this, there's no telling what God would do. There's no telling. The Bible says when Paul wrote the church in Philippi, this is what I want to leave you. He said, prison, punishment, he said, I don't want you to be ignorant, verse 12 of chapter 1. You should understand, brethren, that the things which happened unto me have fallen out rather unto the furtherance of the gospel. In other words, all these things, like even being imprisoned, it's all something God has worked out. It's something God has worked out to get the gospel further and further and further. You know, sometimes I get tired and say things I shouldn't say, go beyond, and Evelyn has to listen to it all. She most always says to me when we get in the car something about the message or whatever. It doesn't always come out right. Preachers would know that kind of talk. And you really feel most of the time like you've emptied yourself, which is what I want to do. But I wouldn't hurt you. I wouldn't be harsh with you. If I am, that's not meant to be the case. I love you, and I believe God gave you to me, and God gave me to you. But our world is on fire. And the politicians don't have the answer. You could put Donald Trump in every Senate seat and they still don't have the answer. I'm glad we have the opportunity with these people. I'm glad for moral decency. And I'm as engaged in it, I think, as is possible and still not neglect the gospel. But you and I and people like you and me hold the key to what God wants to do in this world. You know what we did? We tried to put this in practice, and so we started bus routes and Bible clubs and gospel nursing home services. We even got so desperate about it, we started a college. Remember when you voted to start a college in 1988? And we said, we'll train every student in the college to be a witness and a soul winner. We said, we've got to have a tip on this spear, and the tip of it has to be always the gospel, the gospel, the gospel. The goal is not just to get an education. The goal is not just to have a perfectly functioning ministry. The goal is to testify of the gospel of the grace of God. And in the end, so it should be in the beginning, that is absolutely all, A-L-L, all that will matter. When you go to the grave, as many times as I have with people through the years, the only thing you want to know, was this person saved? Right? Was this person saved? Was this person saved? So may God speak to us. I believe we're going to have a glorious revival. I really believe it. I believe God's going to move all over Knox County through the life and ministry of this church. I believed it since day one. I still believe it. I believe there's a special place and purpose, and this is our time. I believe that from the top of my head to the tip of my toes. I really believe it. I just don't know who's going to get on board and be on that front line that God uses. But I believe it. I believe it. And when people think about the Temple Baptist Church, they should think one thing. They should think about Jesus. And when they think about him, they'll think he's the only way of salvation. Those people tell you about the Lord, that's what we want. Right? That's what we want. Testifying of the gospel of the grace of God. You've been so kind to listen. Let's pray for one another. Would you bow in prayer with me?
1: Thank you, brother. Open your Bibles to the book of Isaiah, chapter number 5. Isaiah, chapter number 5 in your Bible tonight, and I'm so glad you're here. This is a good Monday night crowd, and I just trust we'll keep working and praying, inviting, blackmailing, kidnapping, whatever you got to do, do it. But bring someone with you to the revival this week. A number of people asked me where I'm from. I'm from a little town of 400 people just outside of Bloomington, Illinois. It is called Towanda, Illinois. Now, you may not be aware of this, but Towanda is an old, old Indian name, and it means the home of handsome men. But I'm sure you're aware of that. But wherever you are, wherever you're from, I want to say thank you tonight for coming to the house of God. Don't forget Friday night. Be here. Bring someone. Friday night's message, When Demons Dance with Delight. The late 1800s, the greatest living evangelist was Dwight L. Moody. Dwight L. Moody one day stood at a certain spot. He said, as I stood there, I could sense, I could feel the power of hell as I never felt it in my entire life. Was that Moody's imagination? It was not. There's a Bible reason why in that one place the power of hell is so strong you can sense it, you can feel it. You say, preacher, where is that place? I'm so happy you ask. And you come on Friday night, I'll explain it to you right from the Word of God. Look in your Bible, Isaiah chapter number 5. I'll begin with verse number 13. God said, therefore, my people are gone into captivity because they have no knowledge. And their honorable men are famished, and their multitude dried up with thirst. Therefore, hell has enlarged herself and opened her mouth without measure. And their glory and their multitude and their pomp and he that rejoiceth shall descend into it. And the mean man shall be brought down, and the mighty man shall be humbled, and the eyes of the lofty shall be humbled. But the Lord of hosts shall be exalted in judgment, and God that is holy shall be sanctified in righteousness. So I travel across America week after week. I see some tremendous changes. Area at one time was prime farm ground. Today is the sprawling suburbs of some great metropolitan area. A few years ago, I was in Rancho Temecula, California. The population was 25,000 people. 4 years later, the population had multiplied to 250,000 people. Places today in America are growing and reaching out and spreading and multiplying. But I believe with all my heart tonight, the greatest growth is not in the suburbs of some great city. The greatest growth is in the subterranean regions of a place called hell. Isaiah said, hell has enlarged herself and opened her mouth without measure. Tonight, I want to preach on the subject, the devil's dynamic development of damnation. First of all, the provision of God. Now, immediately, let me emphasize, hell is not growing and expanding because that is what God desires. Your Bible says, as I live, saith the Lord God, I have no pleasure in the death of the wicked, but that the wicked turn from his evil way and live. Paul wrote to Timothy, God who would have all men, that means you, to be saved and to come to the knowledge of the truth. 2 Peter, the Lord is not slack concerning his promise, as some men count slackness, but is long-suffering to usward, not willing that any should perish, but that all should come to repentance. Understand that. It is not God's will one single person goes to hell. Now, what has God done to try and keep people out of hell? In Isaiah chapter 5, the first 6 or 7 verses, he uses the figure of a vineyard, a man growing grapes, to illustrate what he's done to try and keep people out of a place called hell. Look in your Bible, Isaiah chapter 5, verse 1. God said, I will sing to my well-beloved a song of my beloved, touching his vineyard. My well-beloved have the vineyard in a very fruitful hill. Stop there. 3 times, God refers to lost sinners as beloved. That great verse in the Bible, God so loved the world that he gave his only begotten son. Friend, I'm here to tell you tonight that God loves sinners. In the Bible, a young man came to Christ. Christ confronted him with the gospel. Young man turned and walked away. And your Bible says, Jesus, beholding him, loved him. I'm glad I can say tonight, whatever you've done, how low you may have gone, how long you've been there, I want to tell you, God in heaven loves you tonight. He loves you so much, his son died on the cross for you. Look in your Bible now at verse number 2. And the man has a vineyard. He's growing grapes. Look at verse number 2. Here's the key. He fenced it, carried out the stones thereof, planted it with the choicest vine, built a tower in the midst of it, and also made a wine press therein. He looked that it should bring forth grapes, and it brought forth wild grapes. And now, Lord, have unto Jerusalem, men of Judah, judge, I pray you, betwixt me and my vineyard. Look at verse 4. God said, what could have been done more to my vineyard than I have not done? In verse 4, God said, my friend, I've done everything even I can do to keep people from crashing in the gates of hell. Look in your Bible at verse number 2. First of all, the man put a fence around the vineyard. The fence speaks of protection. The fence was there to keep the thieves out, to keep the foxes out. I have a question tonight. You're unsaved, and tonight you're sitting here, another opportunity to come to Christ. Why didn't you die in the war? How come that car wreck was just averted? Why haven't you died of cancer or a heart attack? Dear friend, there's a reason. God has protected you and brought you right here tonight to give you one more opportunity to bow the knee and come and accept Jesus Christ. Number 2, look at that verse. The Bible says, he gathered out the stones thereof. Now, in the Bible, stones speak of obstacles. Who's here tonight? I don't know everyone, but maybe you're here tonight, and one time you said, you know what, I'll never go to a Baptist church. I'm so happy you got lost tonight and come to a Baptist church, all right? Maybe one time you said, I'll never, ever go hear an evangelist. I'm sorry, but an evangelist is preaching tonight. Now, what am I saying? Follow me here. Tonight, you're still not saved, but God has removed obstacles to get you here under the gospel. You might understand how to come and receive Jesus Christ. Thirdly, again, verse 2, the Bible says, he planted it with the choicest vine. Now, what does God plant in a man's soul that brings him to salvation? The Bible says, being born again, not of corruptible seed, but of incorruptible by the word of God. This book right here, sir, points you to heaven. This book right here can change your life. How are people saved? They hear the word of God. The Spirit of God brings conviction, and men bow their knee and come to Christ. Not because of a preacher, because of the power of the word of God. We're not here tonight to discuss politics or inflation or this financial situation. We're here for one thing tonight, to tell you how you can know for certain when the hour comes, the hour of death, the hour of judgment, how you can be certain tonight that you're on the way to heaven. What else has God done? Again, verse number 2, a number of things God has done here. The Bible says he built a tower in the midst of it. Now, a tower is a place of observation. The man goes up in the tower, looks out over the vineyard. He can see what needs watering. He can see what needs fertilizing. He can see where the fence is broken down. He can see where there's an insect problem. He can see where the foxes come in and thieves come in. Watch it carefully. The tower is a place of observation. Now, tonight, Indianapolis, Indiana, there are hundreds of things going on, but I want to tell you something. The eyes of God are focused right here tonight. Why do you say that, preacher? Because the Bible says there is joy in the presence of the angels over one sinner that repenteth. I want to tell you something, friend. If you're unsaved and tonight you step out to come to Christ, the Bible says Jesus Christ will rejoice. God will rejoice. Heaven rejoices. We'll rejoice. All heaven rejoices when someone comes to find Jesus Christ. And finally, again, verse number 2, he made a wine press therein. What does the wine press speak of? The heart of Christianity. The wine press speaks of Calvary, where Jesus died for your sin. Understand that. The Bible, what was the purpose of a wine press? They go out and pluck the grapes. They run them through the wine press. As they do, the grapes are crushed and the juice flows down. On the cross of Calvary, that's exactly what happened. Christ's blood flows down. The Bible says he was wounded for our transgressions. He was bruised for our iniquities. The chastisement of our peace was upon him, and with his stripes we are healed. Again, Isaiah made this tremendous statement. He has poured out his soul unto death. Every blood in Christ's veins dripped in the dirt and the filth and the spittle on a hill called Calvary to give you, sir, the opportunity to come to Christ. He was our substitute. He took our place. But my friend, if you reject that, even God cannot get you into heaven if you reject the death and the substitutionary atonement of Jesus Christ. In World War II, in one battalion, there were three men who were outstanding Christians. Every battle they led the charge. Their language was pure. Their life was holy. And they were fighting in France, fighting the German army in France, order come to take a certain ridge. As they headed up the ridge, the Germans opened fire. One of those three Christians was shot in the head and died immediately. They fought on, drove the German army back, and they gathered around their fallen comrade. And one man said, "You know what? Marching up here, probably about a mile down the road, we came by a church. Next to the church was a cemetery. Let's see if we can get permission to bury our friend in the church cemetery." What did the commanding officer? He said, "I think we're safe for a while." He said, "You have my permission. Your friend had a wonderful testimony. Take him back there." They carried their friend's body back, and it's incidental. It just so happened it was a Roman Catholic church. They got back, and they went up and knocked on the door. The priest opened the door, and they said, "Sir, we're Americans. We're fighting up here. Our friend just died in battle. Our friend had received Christ as his Savior." They said, "Sir, then we have permission to bury our friend in the church cemetery." The priest said, "Gentlemen, was your friend a Catholic?" One man said, "No, sir, but our friend had received Christ. We heard his testimony. 16 years old, he accepted Christ." The priest said, "I'm sorry, gentlemen. Church law says if your friend was not a Catholic, he cannot be buried in a sacred soil." The man said, "Sir, I don't want to argue. I want to make sure you understand there was a day in our friend's life when he received Christ. Because of that, right now," he said, "our friend's soul is already in heaven. All he wants is a place to put his body until judgment day." The priest said, "Gentlemen, I'm sorry, that's church law." Very politely, he closed the door. One man said, "You know what? If we can't bury our friend in the cemetery, let's bury him just outside the fence." What they did, got their folding shovels, dug a grave, had a service, put a cross up, went back up to fight. About a month and a half later, they were replaced by new troops, some marching back. "Hey, I got an idea," one guy said. "Let's cut across country, maybe for the last time, see our friend's grave." They cut across country, came to the church in a cemetery. They walked around the outside of the fence. They couldn't find the cross. They couldn't find a place where the grass had been dug up and disturbed. Two or three times they walked around there, and they couldn't find it. One man said, "Let's go see the priest." They went back and knocked on the door. The priest opened the door. They said, "Sir, we hate to bother you. We did not bury our friend in the cemetery. We buried him just outside the fence. We've looked. We cannot find the cross. We cannot find the grave. Sir, could you please help us?" The priest said, "Gentlemen, I can help you." After he left that day, he said, "A verse you quoted two or three times rang in my mind about receiving Christ." He said, "That verse bothered me. It disturbed me. So I got my Bible down, got my concordance down, and I found this wonderful verse. But as many as received him," that's Christ, "to them gave he power to become the sons of God." He said, "Gentlemen, when I read that verse, I realized something. You were right. Your friend had received Christ. He was already in heaven." He said, "Gentlemen, I thought on that. I'd received baptism. I'd received ordination. I'd received church membership. He said, sitting in my office right here, I realized I had never personally received Christ. He said, gentlemen, that day I got on my knees, and I also received Christ as my Savior. He said, when I got up, I realized you guys were right. Your friend was already in heaven. He said, gentlemen, the next morning I got up early. What I did, I went out to the cemetery. I tore down one side of the fence. I extended it further. Then I enclosed it again. He said, gentlemen, your friend is buried exactly where you buried him, but now he is inside the fence and inside the gate. Friend, hear me. If you ever get inside heaven's gates, it's because you've received Christ. Baptism won't get you there. Church membership won't get you there. No denomination can get you there. But thank God, Christ can get you there because he's the living Christ. Number one, the provision of God. Number two, the powerlessness of the church. Look in your Bible. Isaiah chapter 5. Look at verse 13. God said, therefore, what's the wording? My people. That's personal. In the first verse, we read about beloved, but they weren't his people. God loves sinners, but they're not his people until they come and accept Christ as their Savior. Look in your Bible. Verse number 5. God said, therefore, writing to the church now, my people are gone into captivity because they have no knowledge, and their honorable men are famished, and their multitude dried up with thirst. Now, think carefully there. Think carefully. God, look at verse 14. God said, therefore, because of my people, hell has enlarged herself. Put it together. God said one reason hell grows. It's not because of the liquor dealer or the dealer in pornography or a drug dealer. God said one reason hell grows, how sad, is because of my people. Do you understand that, believer? How you live can cause someone to miss heaven eternally and wind up in a place called hell. There's more to Christianity than singing songs and coming to church. We have a responsibility to live as Christians ought to live. Now, what do Christians do that makes them an asset to hell and a liability to the cause of Christ? Look in your Bible, verse 13. Number one, therefore my people are gone into captivity. When God's people are incarcerated, what does that mean? They're a prisoner of sin. Dear friend, when on the job, things go wrong. The unsaved guys use bad language. You use bad language. The unsaved guys get a bad attitude. You get a bad attitude. My friend, the lost world says, those guys, that guy doesn't have anything I don't have. He acts just like me. He talks just like me. And my friend, because of your inconsistency and lack of being Christ-like, that individual could go to hell. God said, my people should be different. They should be a holy people, a godly people. Paul said, that Christ may be manifest in my life. What a tremendous statement. You ever think of this? Today we have the idea, well, to influence sinners to come to Christ, maybe we need to cut some corners, you know. Maybe now and then tell an off-color joke. Maybe now and then lose our temper. Will you hear me, please? Jesus was a friend of sinners. He never told a dirty joke. He never laughed at smut. He never cut a corner. And yet every time in the Bible you find God's son, he's surrounded by sinners. Why? The way to reach sinners is not to live like them, act like them, and talk like them. It's to live and act and talk like Jesus Christ. That makes an impact on an unsaved person. First of all, he said there in verse number 13, my people are gone into captivity. They're incarcerated. Number two, he says they have no knowledge. Number two, folks go to hell because God said, my people are ignorant. Ignorant of what? Ignorant of telling others how to get saved. You see, my friend, why don't we witness as Christians? Hear this. Paul said, awake to righteousness and sin not. Paul said, stop sinning. Why? Because some have not the knowledge of God, I speak it to your shame. Paul said, shame on you, believer. You work beside a man for 20 years. He still doesn't know how to go to heaven. You've never told him. You live next door to a wonderful family for 15 years. They have no idea how to go to heaven. Why? You've never told them. Now, why haven't you told them? Hear it. Here's why. Because when sin comes in your life, the first thing, believer, you stop doing is witnessing. The Bible says the righteous, a Christian whose heart is right, is what? As bold as a lion. Now, I'm sure most of you have been to zoos. Some of you probably should be in zoos, but that's beside the point. I won't go there, okay? But anyway, when I go to the zoo, I go down where they have the lions, the tigers, and the big cats. Sometimes I've been there at feeding time. Here comes a trainer, got a 48-ounce T-bone, takes that big steak, he slings it between the bars, and the lion, he goes, rawr! One bite and it's gone. Like watching the pastor eat breakfast today, about the same thing, all right? Now wait. By nature, a lion is bold. A lion's aggressive. A lion is the king of the beast, hear me. You know where you find a sissy lion? One place. In a fairy tale. You know where you find a sissy Christian afraid to witness? One place. In a backslidden condition. That verse says, the righteous are as bold as a lion, but the wicked, a Christian with sin in his life, he flees when no man pursueth or there's no reason to flee. Let me give you a Bible example. David, a Christian, fell into sin, got away from God. Thank God he didn't stay there. He come back to God. And in Psalm 51, David said then, when I'm right with God, here's what he said. He said, then will I teach transgressors thy ways, and sinners shall be converted unto thee. Now follow me here. When David backslid, he was still physically as big, as tough, as macho as he ever was. He was still General David. He was still Giant Killer David. But when David sinned spiritually, he was still big and macho. But spiritually, he became a coward. Why? When sin comes in a Christian's life, it robs him of that power to witness. A year ago last month, I was in Montana. Horrible, horrible story came out of that. There were two young boys, Doug and the other boy's name, I believe, I remember where it was, Gene. They were buddies. They were in their late teens. And what happened is they got in trouble, and their parents forbid them from seeing each other. So each of the boys lied to their parents and said, we're going to go spend the night on a third party, and they didn't. They got together, had their camping gear, put it in the back of a truck last January, head up in the mountains. Somehow the truck got off the road, stuck, and they couldn't get it out. What they decided to do is separate. And so Doug said, I'll go this way. And he said, told another guy, Gene said, you go that way. And Doug had a cell phone. But you get to Montana, there are vast places a cell phone doesn't work. He kept trying to call and trying to call and trying to call. And late the afternoon, he called his dad. He said, Dad, I'm up here in the mountains and I'm stuck. Will you come up and get me? The dad said, sure. The dad come up, got the truck on the road, followed the son back in town. Are you ready? 4 days later, the son went to his dad and said, Dad, Gene was with me up there in the mountains. He said, what? He said, yeah. He said, they formed a party. They went up, they searched, and pretty soon they found Gene. He had walked in a 7-mile circle time and time and time and time again, and eventually he died due to the coldness and hypothermia. He died alone. Why? He was forsaken by a friend. Oh, I hate to say this. I know Christians just like Doug. You've got a fishing buddy, a hunting pal, a lady you go shopping with, a neighbor right next door, and you've never told them the gospel. You've abandoned them to the world, the flesh, the devil, and hell because you've never shared Jesus Christ. Oh, my friend, if you're saved, you say, "Preacher, I'm in neutral." Hear your Bible. There is no neutrality. Jesus said, "He that gathereth not with me scattereth abroad." Understand that, believer. Don't play games with God. If you're not bringing folks to Christ, Jesus said, you're repelling people from me. You know the story. Jesus said, "I'm going to Jerusalem, hang on a cross, and die." And Simon Peter gets right in Christ's face. And Peter says, "Not so, Lord." Now hear it. Christ turns to Peter. Here's what he said. "Get behind me, Satan." What did he say? He said, "Peter, you're an asset to hell and a liability to my reaching a lost world." Everybody here tonight, according to the Bible, is a real estate agent. A real estate agent for heaven, I hope. Jesus said, "I go and prepare a place for you." But if you're not pointing people to heaven, you're a real estate agent for hell. The Bible says in Revelation 21, they shall have their part in the lake of fire. I don't care who you are. I don't care what you do. The Bible says nobody, sir. Not just preachers. Nobody lives to himself. Nobody dies to himself. That fellow student, that relative, that neighbor, how you live affects him for all eternity. Number three, I'm through. In closing, we find the progression of damnation. Look in your Bible. Look at verse number 14. "Therefore hell has enlarged herself and opened her mouth without measure, and their glory and their multitude and their pomp, and he that rejoiceth shall descend into it, and the mean man shall be brought down, and the mighty man shall be humbled. The eyes of the lofty shall be humbled, but the Lord of hosts shall be exalted in judgment, and God that is holy shall be sanctified in righteousness." If you're unsaved tonight, sir, ma'am, you have two choices. Choice number one, the choice I hope and pray you make. Tonight we'll have an invitation hymn. At that hymn, I'll invite you to come and receive Christ. I'll invite you to do what probably 90% of us have already done. And oh, I trust tonight that knee will carry you down the aisle. You'll meet a wonderful man of God here at the altar and say, "I want to make sure I'm going to heaven." You'll use your tongue. Somebody will come, take a Bible, go in a room, open the Bible, show you how to accept Christ. In that room, you'll pray from the heart. Confess to God you're a sinner, realizing Christ died for you and asking Christ to be your Savior. However, I must be honest. There's option two. Tonight you can lock that knee in between the pew. Tonight you can even make fun and ridicule. Tonight you can say, "I'm not walking down an aisle." But hear me, on Judgment Day, the Bible says every knee will bow, every tongue will confess that Jesus Christ is Lord. You better understand that, sir. Sooner or later, you're going to acknowledge that Jesus Christ is Lord. You do it tonight, you can be saved. You wait till Judgment Day, the door of God's mercy is closed. It's a confession of damnation. But sooner or later, that knee will bow to Jesus Christ. Imagine I become sick and I go see the doctor. The doctor runs some tests and says, "I'd come back in a week." A week later, I go back and I'm sitting in the doctor's office, and he walks in, got this kind of worried look, and he says, "I got some bad news." I said, "What?" He said, "Somehow, in your journeys, you've contacted an extremely rare disease." He said, "In the history of mankind, you're only the third person to ever contact this disease." He said, "The problem is there's no cure." I said, "Doc, you mean there's no cure?" "Well, now, what you said there, there's one cure. But the ingredients in that cure are so rare and so valuable, it takes millions of dollars just to get the cure." He said, "Do you have that kind of money?" I said, "Of course not." He said, "I'll put you in the hospital. I'll make you comfortable." I go in the hospital. I'm sitting in bed reading 4 days later. The door opens and walks the doctor. His hair is tousled. I can see he hasn't shaven. His clothes are wrinkled. The doctor comes in. I said, Doc, where you been? He said, Joe, that day after you left my office, I mortgaged my house. For the last 4 days, I've been driving and flying 24 hours a day all over America. I've been to philanthropic organizations, medical assistance groups, wealthy individuals. He said, Joe, the last 4 days, I've been traveling nonstop all over America, begging and pleading. He said, guess what? I got enough money, and I got the cure. I said, Doc, what? What's that all over your coat? He said, Joe, I know I'd have to go 24 hours a day, and I took my only son with me to keep me awake. He said, I was in a hurry to get here. He said, about 3 blocks down the street, I tried to make a few on a yellow light. A semi-truck was coming. It didn't stop. It slammed in the car. And he killed my only son. He said, Joe, that's the blood of my boy. But here's the medicine. Go ahead, take it. It will heal you. And imagine with all the hellish hatred I could muster, I take that vial of medicine, I smash it on the floor, and I turn to the doctor. I say, Doctor, if I die, it's your fault. Said, preacher, you'd be a fool. You got it. Jesus Christ has done everything he can to keep you out of hell. But if you're determined to go there, that's your decision. It's a decision you'll regret, not for a week or a month or a year, but for billions of years in the lake of fire. But thank God tonight you don't have to go to hell. That's what Calvary's for. That's what the blood was shed for. And if you're not certain tonight, I'm begging you, come not to a preacher, come to Christ tonight. And let him save you and forgive you and change your life. Will you bow your head for prayer? Our heads are bowed tonight. Two questions. Number one, I ask it every time I preach. If you, not the person beside you or in front of you, if you were to die tonight, do you know you'd go to heaven? Well, you say, I'm not going to stop right there. I want to give you a Bible verse. Boast not thyself of tomorrow. God said that. Son, God said, don't boast. You're going to live till 12:01 tonight. You say, preacher, I'm not sure, but you thought about it, haven't you? The funeral home, you saw a body in a coffin, a little thought clicked in your mind, someday my body will be there. Where's my soul going to be? I can tell you on the authority of God's word, you can know you can go to heaven by receiving Christ. With our heads bowed and our eyes closed tonight.
2: Well, amen. Thank you. I like both of you. God bless you. That's wonderful. You wide awake? I hope so. You had too much chocolate at Christmas. How many of the diet starts January 1st? You're not willing to raise your... How many... Let's try it this way. The exercise program begins January 1st. Nobody's going to exercise either. How about tithing January 1st? That'd be a good thing. I hope so. I hope it's the best year of your life. And I hope that you give yourself some thought about today and tomorrow, pardon me, on Tuesday, what you want to accomplish. Tonight as you come, we'll give you some of the items we're going to give out next Sunday. We'll give you a Bible reading schedule if you want to be in that program, read through the Bible this year. We'll give you a card that has our theme on it for the year. Next week we'll give you a calendar for the church, and it's just going to be a wonderful time. I hope you'll be here tonight as we begin to kick off the new idea, the theme of the upcoming year. As we read from Ezekiel chapter 40, we find that Ezekiel, this man writes to us as a prophet who was in captivity. A prophet in captivity. He's in Babylon. In fact, we find out in 2 Kings 24, verse 11 through 16, I'm going to read it maybe later, that there are 10,000 Jews that were taken captive, and they were taken to Babylon, and they weren't necessarily in a prison camp. They put them, 2 Kings tells, they put them in different dwelling areas throughout the land of Babylon. So there might be 500 here, 1,000 here. There might be different groups, but they scattered those Jews abroad in Babylon. Ezekiel writes for two purposes. He writes to those Jews in the land of Babylon that had been dispersed as captive, and he's trying to encourage them to keep on keeping on. He's trying to let them know

to pay for their consequences of their sins. He also writes back to the people in Israel, letting them know their condition, letting them know that judgment and further judgment's coming. Well, what a task. I would not want to be outside of my country in another area, writing back to my people and writing to those scattered about. I'd rather be pastoring a church. I'd rather be doing something other than writing from a foreign land. God always, he has a way. God's plan is always right. And as Ezekiel writes, he mentions 70 times in this book, I am the Lord. I am Jehovah. God's saying through Ezekiel, I'm still in charge. I'm in charge. You're in captivity. I'm in charge. You know, sometimes God calls you and God calls me to do things that are outside of the ordinary for his glory. It's not normal to be a prisoner in a foreign land. I don't know all about this young preacher who is in Iran, who has been captured, and he's there. I know his wife and children are here. To me, it was very sad that we did not negotiate for his release somehow. And we had that opportunity. I'm sad for that young man who gets, they've admitted the fact he's been terrorized and brutally beaten. It's a very tough prison he's in for being a Christian. That's the type of situation Ezekiel's in. It's not an ordinary circumstance. May I say, in the Bible, Daniel mirrors Ezekiel. The next book, Daniel is in captivity, and he's there for a lifetime. And as he's in captivity as a young person, and then by the time he goes to the den of lions, he's 90 years of age. He starts as a youth in chapter 1. He gets to chapter 6. He's 90 years of age. And all those years that he spent serving, that wasn't normal. That was out of the ordinary. You think that somewhere along the line, whether he was 18, 19, 20, when he went into bondage, somewhere along the line, it seemed like he would have had his release. That's not ordinary. But God used the man to do something that was outside the ordinary. The circumstances for Ezekiel, the circumstances for Daniel was rather difficult. Wait a minute, there's another man like that. His name was the Apostle John. The Apostle John had been serving our Lord faithfully, and then they took him. Historians tell us that they took his body and put it in oil and heated it and boiled John the apostle. The apostles died brutal deaths. They died upside down. They died as they would tie the four limbs to four animals and then pull their limbs off their body. They crucified him. Awful. Drug him through the city. But John did not die. Instead, he was boiled in oil in a cauldron. And then God took him from his surrounding, just like Ezekiel, just like Daniel, and he takes him to the Isle of Patmos. And on the Isle of Patmos, John, Revelation chapter 1, he tells us the things that have happened, the things that are happening, and then the entire book from chapter 4 to chapter 22, the things that are going to happen. He tells us what's going to happen in Rome in the last day. It was no wonder to me that the new pope came out of nowhere. And this year he was man of the year for Time magazine. Isn't it amazing how these men can rise up out of nowhere? We know not much about their lives, and all of a sudden they're the hero. Isn't it amazing that Mr. Putin basically arises out of nowhere, Russia, Ezekiel 38 and 39, and he rises up, and all of a sudden he's on the world stage? Isn't it amazing that we have a man that was a senator that was really a no-name? Never really held any position. All of a sudden, he's the president of the greatest country in all the world, the United States. I'm not saying any of these men are the Antichrist. Isn't it amazing that's how the Antichrist will rise? We're being conditioned.

0: we don't care who it is. Just give us someone that can lead us into peace, is what the mentality of the world is. Here is John, who suffered so much at the hand of brutal dictators, and John, who's now exiled, writes back to the Jews. Here is Ezekiel, writes back to the Jews. Here is Daniel, writes back to the Jews. As I look at the Bible, it seems like God often takes people out of ordinary circumstances and causes them to do extraordinary things. Our Lord Jesus, in the book of Matthew chapter 2, we tell the Christmas story last week, but in chapter 2 it says he was born and then taken into Egypt. That wasn't normal in the Bible to go to Egypt, but God prophesied 700 years before he's going to have to come out of Egypt. Isn't it amazing that Joseph was taken by his brothers, put in a situation that wasn't ordinary, sold into bondage, forsaken by over 20 years by his brothers, and then raised the second command. That's not ordinary. It's not ordinary to be betrayed by your brothers. That's not the usual. The word ordinary means the normal. It means the customary. And Nehemiah was called upon as a captive to build a wall around his city. That's not normal. As I read the Bible, I see so many instances. It's not normal. It's not normal for Moses, a Jew, to be taken in a bull rushes and found there by Pharaoh and then raised in his court when little babies were being slaughtered because they were Jews, male boys, and then all of a sudden raised up to great power. In your life, what's not normal? I want to speak to you for these few moments today outside the ordinary. As I thought about this message, and I thought about the people I pastor. So many of your lives are out of the ordinary. That is not, please, that is not an attack on anyone. Some of you have circumstances that invaded your life that's not your own fault. Sometimes in our lives, things invade our life that it is our fault, but it's not ordinary. Can I tell you what, according to the Bible, is ordinary? According to the Bible, a man, a woman, children, that's ordinary. That's ordinary. Husband, wife, children, that's the way it's supposed to be. And we've been conditioned, that's not the way, but that's the way it's supposed to be. But I'm coming to you on defense of the many husbands and our wives and our husbands that are living in a situation that's not ordinary. You, because of death of your mate, are you because of the abandonment of your mate, are you because of some circumstance in your marriage, all of a sudden you are raising the child, or you are raising the children. May I suggest to you, you're not a failure. You're not worthless. The devil tells you that. You're living in a situation that is not ordinary. Now, what are you going to do with it? Most people become the victim. Most people start blaming. Most people complain. Most people doesn't. It's not fair. And you put all your energy in what is not ordinary. How about taking your situation and say it's not ordinary? It's not customary. It's not the usual. But I'm going to see the unusual happen out of something that is a mess. I think of my friend. His picture hangs in the ready room over here in the college chapel, Dr. Tom Malone. Dr. Malone was such a dear friend to this ministry. Just such a dear, dear friend to me. He pastored in Pontiac, Michigan. The great Emmanuel Baptist Church and president of that great Bible college, Midwestern Baptist Bible College. He died in his 90s. If he'd be alive, he'd be over 100 now. Dr. Malone was born in Russellville, Alabama, about 100 some years ago. Such a sweet man. He talked with a lisp. He had a little bit of lisp, but they say, most people would agree, he's probably the prince of American preachers. He preached, he'd preach here, and periodically you hear the little lisp on some words he'd say. What the touch of God. Brilliant man, smart man, compassionate man, zeal, bus minister. Oh, I tell you, he's such a wonderful man. Dr. Malone was raised in Alabama. And as a boy, he and his brother, mother and dad, were not getting along. I mean, you're talking about almost 100 years ago. Divorce was not normal. And dad was packing his things, and dad's getting ready to leave. And he said, boys, I love you, and I'm going to miss you. And watch your dad go down that farm lane and walk away from him. Mother tried to put things together but could not manage it. And finally, she found a job that was a distance from her family. And so she took the boys to grandma and grandpa. And she went into the town miles away. She could not get home on Monday night, Tuesday night, Wednesday night, Thursday night, Friday. Sometimes on the Saturday, she could come see her boys, not every Saturday. Those boys grew up on grandma and grandpa's farm. Grandpa was a loving man, but somewhat harsh, old school. Could not express love and devotion, but had those boys as little guys, little shavers working so hard. Grandma, they didn't have money. It was not ordinary to be raised by your grandparents. And grandma would take the burlap sacks and make shirts for those boys, and they'd go to school walking down that country road, then go to school, and they'd laugh at them when they came with their shirts, flour bags. Tom Malone would see his mother periodically, and they would weep, and she'd say, oh, boys, I want to be with you. But she was trying to provide for those boys. That's not normal, friends. That's not normal. That's not ordinary. That's not the way it should be. But that's the way it was. And so you take what it is, and you deal with it where you're at. That lady dealt with it. You tell me that it's living in that little upper flat room that she lived with a broken heart. Her husband's gone. Her two children are not being raised by her. Don't tell me that was easy on her. She raised one of America's greatest preachers. I'll never forget the day 33 years ago yesterday. My nephews were born. On that same day they were born, Dr. John Rice died. Dr. John Rice, 33 years ago, was, I think, almost 90. What a great man. Dr. John Rice, I heard him tell, we play it on the radio station periodically, and they'll sing the song. He's singing, I'll see you again. I'll see you again. I'll see you in glory someday. For now it's goodbye. And he tells the story as Ray Hart is singing that song. And he says, I remember my father took us out to a little burial place out there in East Texas. And I was 5 years of age. I was holding my hand of my aunt. And I saw them lower that casket of my dear mother in that ground and throw the dirt on top. That's not normal. Children should die after parents. It's not the way it should be. It's not the way it should be that a mother should die before the kids are raised. That's not normal. Mama should have been there, but she had no... you don't have control of your death in life. And that father took those little children and did his best he could without a wife in the home and raised them. That's not normal not to have mama there at Christmas time. My heart breaks when I think of that because I think of all the kids that we deal with in this church. Mama's not there at Christmas. Not all. We have so many good bus families, wonderful bus families that are listed on these B and C divisions. But there's many behind these numbers of 501 and 306. There's many parents that spent Christmas in jail. Not some, many. That little boy wants to see mama. She's in jail. A little girl wants to see daddy. He's in jail. That's not normal. That's not normal. Here's Ezekiel, and he's away from his homeland. He's away from everything that's important to him. And God says, here's how I'm going to use you. I think of that man that built America's, by the grace of God, largest church in America, Dr. Jack Hiles. His dad walked out. He was a drunk. He said, I can remember those little colleges. And I went to those little colleges all over Dallas, those that are still remaining. One day we took a drive. I was preaching down there for the house, and we drove around because there's a little college. And I can remember those stories where he'd beat his wife and she'd throw her across, her teeth would fall out of her mouth. And then the day, the final beating, and he walked out as a drunk. That mama took that situation that wasn't ordinary, and she raised a man to be a gospel preacher. Every person in this room, you have something that's not ordinary. It's not usual. It's not customary. It's not the way you really want it. I won't tell you where, but I wrestle with a few things with God in my life. I've tried to say, God, I'll embrace it, I'll accept, but there's some things that are not ordinary. There's some things that are not, it's not what I like. And I wish I had the ability to change it. I pastored all these years here in the same church, and I've never been able to change it. It's unusual. It's not normal. God says, I want you to, that's the way I want to use you. Many folks, we spend our life fighting God because we don't like the circumstance. Only got to see my grandmother, the other side, my mom's side, never saw her parents. They were gone before she was married. I saw my grandmother one time. She died at my age, what I am right now. She raised 9 kids. She was blind. That's not normal. That's not ordinary. That's very unusual. But 4 of the 5 daughters that she gave birth to married Baptist preachers that preached the word of God. They're all in heaven now. Her kids that all have lived and died. But now 2, my dad being one of those still alive, they've gone to church entire lifetime. Sunday school, Sunday morning, Sunday night, Wednesday night. They've stayed out of jail. They've paid their taxes. They came to this country from another country. And I want to say it's very unusual for a blind lady to do what she was able to do as she memorized vast portions of this Bible. She memorized Matthew, Mark, Luke, and John. She memorized all the book of Revelation. She memorized great portions of the scripture as a blind woman raising a family. That's not ordinary. But you take your situation that's not normal and embrace it and accept it. I watched my father, and I've gone about 4, 5, 6 weeks now without talking about my parents. You talk about them too much, I know. But I watched my dad being about 90% deaf his whole life. And I watched my dad take those hearing aids off and they couldn't hear a thing. That's not normal. It's not normal not to have your hearing. It's not normal to not have your eyesight. It's not normal to be raising a family without the help of a mate. That's not normal. It's not normal to live your life. It's not the normal thing, Brother Mike, Mark Giovanelli. It is not normal to live your young life in a wheelchair. Here he was, Brother Mark, very faithful bus driver here at this church, very a faithful man, a good man, and he rolled over in bed. They took him to the hospital. He hasn't walked since, several years ago. That's not normal. But you come out to this bus garage on Saturday morning, and you'll see a man that drives himself to church on Saturday morning. You'll see a man that gets in his wheelchair at the bus and he brings wrenches with, and he brings the tools and gets the tools in here and he works every single Saturday. That's not normal to work on those buses in a wheelchair, but he's doing it. It's not ordinary to serve God when your health is broken. Here is a man by the name of Ezekiel. Notice if you go back to chapter 3 in chapter 3 of the book of Ezekiel. The Bible says this in chapter 1 and verse 2, we find that the king was even in captivity. In chapter 3, verse 15, the famous verse, "Then I came to them of the captivity." I went to these people that were in captivity. I went to my friends, these Jews at Tel Abib that dwelt by the river Chebar. And I sat where they sat. I remained there astonished among them 7 days. He said, I went to this group of captives. They're living over here in Babylon. That's not usual. That's not normal. I sat there astonished, looking at my Jews, my people, looking at the condition where they found themselves. And I'd go to place, these Jews, and I'd write to them, try to keep them encouraged, because he's still on the throne. So what can be wrong? It is well with my soul. Friend, this morning, as we look at 2013 and this year that maybe some big reversal came. It's not usual. It's not normal. It's not the way it should be. Or last year, the year before, somewhere in the last 5 or 10 years, whatever it might be, there's something that is not normal. It's not usual. It's not customary to do it this way. But it's what God's put on your plate. He said, by his grace, Ezekiel and Daniel and the Apostle John and Joseph and Moses and Nehemiah and Jesus, they all ran their race and fulfilled that which was not normal. It was outside of the ordinary. Stop fighting it. Stop being the victim. Bury it in 2013. Bury it today. Bury it today. You've wasted a whole entire year. You've wasted 2 years, 5 years, 10, 20, I don't know. You've wasted because you're going back and saying, this was not usual. This is not ordinary. This is not customary. It's not the way it's supposed to be, but it is the way it is. And I'm not saying you don't have a broken heart. Look at the man that pastors the greatest church of America. Oh, but there's been so many nights this year that I've gone to bed with a broken heart and get up and weep before a holy God, because that's not usual. That family, what they're dealing with, that's not usual, God. That situation, that's not customary. Lord, this thing that I'm dealing with, that's not the way it's supposed to be. But I have to realize that everything that touches us is filtered through the hand of God. And nothing touches me without God knowing about it. Do I agree with it? No. Do I like it? No. But I have to accept that he is still on the throne. It's not ordinary, but I need to take my thing, situation that's not ordinary, and you must too. And yours is probably much greater than mine. And I must embrace it. It's not ordinary for that dear friend of mine that called me, not from here. Man married 50-some years, and not any of it has been pleasant. That's not normal. That's not the way it's supposed to be. It's not normal for that dear man over here that I know that called me. He's been so faithful to God, and his wife is so upset at him all the time. That's not normal. That's not the way it's supposed to be. It's not normal that that man should walk out and leave that wife in that situation. That's not normal. Our Father, I love my people. Oh, I love them. But I'm thankful today that I could come to them and try to speak to them about something that is, it's not normal, some of the things that they face today. It's not usual. It's unusual. The usual is to have just a happy home. The usual is to have a husband and a wife and a mother and a dad and a family. But that's so unusual today. And children can become victims if they're not careful. And children can begin to think ill of men or ill of women because of a parent's decision. God, help us to conquer that. Ezekiel did. Even when his wife died, he had to face that issue. He had to face that which was not normal and deal with it. I pray your blessing upon these dear people. Some are not prepared for 2014 because they haven't dealt with that situation that's so unusual. It's captivated them. It's arrested their thinking. They cannot move forward because something is out of the ordinary. Something is not the way we would want it or like it or the way it even should be. But I pray that we might take that and deal with it.
1: I would like for you to take the Word of God, please, and turn with me in the New Testament to the book of 2 Timothy chapter 3. And we'll begin reading in just a moment with verse 1 of 2 Timothy chapter 3. I'm praying that we'll allow God to really work in our hearts and for the extra grace that we need, we'll receive. Some subjects are more difficult than others to approach. And if it were not for the practice of preaching through a book of the Bible and covering all of it, some subjects would be never covered. This is one of them. I don't want to divide the audience. I want to bring us all together. Let's let God speak to our heart. The Bible says, "This know also, that in the last days perilous times shall come. For men shall be lovers of their own selves, covetous, boasters, proud, blasphemers, disobedient to parents, unthankful, unholy, without natural affection, truce breakers, false accusers, incontinent, fierce, despisers of those that are good, traitors, heady, high-minded, lovers of pleasure more than lovers of God, having a form of godliness, but denying the power thereof. From such turn away. For of this sort are they which creep into houses and lead captive silly women, laden with sins, led away with divers lust, ever learning and never able to come to the knowledge of the truth." Now, as Jannes and Jambres withstood Moses, so do these also resist the truth. Men of corrupt minds, reprobate concerning the faith. This is an amazing subject to me, especially finding it in this context. Paul is writing to his son in the ministry, Timothy. He calls him his son in the faith, and he's encouraged him to stay, to remain in Ephesus. In the first epistle, we read Paul, an apostle of Jesus Christ, by the commandment of God, our Savior, and Lord Jesus Christ, which is our hope, unto Timothy, my own son in the faith, grace, mercy, and peace from God our Father and from Jesus Christ our Lord, as I besought thee to abide still at Ephesus, May I add to this, no matter how hard it gets, no matter how difficult the situation may be, stay. Stay in Ephesus and get done what God has given you to do. When we come to the second epistle that Paul writes from prison, he says, when I called remembrance in chapter 1, verse 5, the unfeigned faith that is in thee, which dwelt first in thy grandmother Lois and thy mother Eunice, and I am persuaded that in thee also. Wherefore I put thee in remembrance that thou stir up the gift of God which is in thee by the putting on of my hands. He not only calls mother by name, these names are given to him by the Holy Spirit as the human penman Paul records mother's name and grandmother's name, but attributes to mother and grandmother the fact that they're the ones who nurtured young Timothy and brought him up in the nurture and admonition of the Lord. And they use this expression, also remember, to stir up the gift. And then we come to the third chapter of 2 Timothy. And for emphasis, the Bible says, this know also. Add this to your list. Don't overlook it. This know also. Take this seriously. This know also. And then he lists for us these commonplace things that are corrupt behavior that become commonplace in these perilous times of the last days. In the last days, perilous times shall come. There's two different opinions about this. One being the last days or all the days from the resurrection of Jesus Christ who is coming. And the second being the last days are the crucial days that are moving toward us in the time just before the Lord's return. I happen to take the latter position in that, believing that we have other scriptures to teach us that we have intense and intensifying of evil behavior as the days approach, when evil men and seducers will wax worse and worse. I like to hear people say that this is the way we reared our children a decade ago or 50 years ago, or to read about someone who says we raised our children 100 years ago, and this is what we put into their hearts and minds, especially as they talk about line upon line, precept upon precept of the Word of God, giving people the Word of God. Truth is timeless. All truth proceeds from God because He is before all things, the Bible says. But when we come through this long list of perilous times and awful behavior, right in the middle of it, he uses an expression about silly women. In verse 6, silly women. At first you might think he's picking on women. I don't think he's picking on women. The word silly means gullible. Gullible. Might like to use the expression, which is given in the Authorized Version of the Bible here, that there are silly women. You might place the emphasis on the word silly with some sort of derogatory tone in your voice. But he's meaning, of course, gullible women. We're always under the attack of the devil, the world, and the flesh. We're battling against God. And in a warfare, no doubt the enemy tries to find somewhere to penetrate through and do his dastardly work. And when Paul is writing here to Timothy, he says, put your guard up. Pray about this. Because there are gullible women that will provide an opening for Satan. Now, there's no doubt they're gullible men. Maybe we could say silly men. But the Bible says silly women. Think about it. Why does God give this attention? Why does God record this in his eternal word? I must be frank with you. When I decided that God wanted me to speak on this, I came to that decision as I come in all decisions about preaching. I read the Bible devotionally. This may be of help to some people. I just read the Bible devotionally. And as God speaks to me and press upon my heart things in that devotional reading to emphasize, I'm sure I don't cover everything, but as God speaks to me and impresses upon my heart certain things, that's the thing that I believe he wants me to speak on. So as I'm reading through the book of 2 Timothy over and over and over and just asking God to speak to my heart and place the emphasis where God places the emphasis, I try to find that emphasis. What has God emphasized? And so we come to this verse I dealt with earlier, having a form of godliness in verse 5, but denying the power thereof. There are people who look the part, who act the part. Perhaps they could get an Academy Award for their acting. They fool lots of people, but they're only powerless forms. Churches are full of them. May I say something a little more difficult to say? Pulpits are full of them. Many people who go through the motions, who know the act, who are powerless forms. Now, the Bible makes reference in verse 6, for of this sort, what sort? These powerless forms. These people who fool everybody. These people who are deceivers. They make a work of deceiving. They're practitioners of deceit. They prey on gullible people. Now think about that. We learn from studying the Word of God that there are demonic forces in the world. Some people have a different opinion of that than others. But the devil has his cohorts. When we hear the Word of God talk about devils in a plural, it doesn't mean they're plural devils. That's a word for demons, demonic spirits. And there's an entire study we ought to give to demonic spirits and how demonic spirits are used, the devil, to deceive people. And some of them major in seduction. Most of the time we apply that word to some sort of sign, some sort of sinful behavior, lascivious behavior, concupiscence, the Bible calls it lascivious behavior. But it's not always seducing people to some sexual behavior. It's just deceit. And when you read the Bible and study the Bible, you come to the revelation of Jesus Christ, the last book of the Bible, when Satan is judged. And God takes the devil and casts him into a lake of fire. But before he does it, he rips his face off. And if you could see that moment, if you could see him as he truly is, remember, in his career, he's transformed himself as an angel of light. He appears beautiful. But he may have been the person or persons you gave such attention to, such applause for, because he played his part well. I want you to be aware of that. The most dangerous thing with which we deal in the world as Christians is the thing that is most like the truth, but is not the truth. They may be in some costume of truth, some identifying emblem of truth, but they do not embody the truth. They try to hold back the truth, because not only is truth the most powerful thing in the world, it is the great revealer. It shows people for who they are. And so Paul is writing the last words he will pen to his son in the faith. And in all earnestness, we would pass this off perhaps as some just comment from a preacher of some sort, silly women. But in this word of God, he bears his soul to his son in the ministry and says to him, silly women, beware. And beware of silly women, because they are the people that the devil uses, these gullible people, to invade God's work, to disrupt God's work. So beware of silly women. Now think with me about this. We're in a battle. This isn't a playtime, this is a wartime. And we're fighting the world, the flesh, and the devil. And the enemy we need to identify is Satan. And we identify him as he's warring against our souls. And the instruments he chooses to use are instruments we would invite into our own camp, who would deceive us. I didn't fight in the Vietnam War. My peers did. And the Viet Cong, so I'm told, in the Vietnam War said one of the most dangerous things with which we had to deal with is trying to know who the enemies were. And sometimes children would come into the camp. They'd have strapped to them some type of explosive, and we were by nature trying to do everything we could to help the children. But they were sent there to destroy us, to blow us up. And we were trained in a way to try to be alert, wide awake, to the real enemy. And we had all kinds of horror stories coming back from there. One of my dearest friends, high school companion, may I go so far as to say playmate in my youth, was in Vietnam in the war for, it seemed like, less than 3 months, and was blown to bits, his body vaporized, could even not even find enough pieces of it to put in a body bag and bring it back to our hometown. But he did battle with someone he didn't even suspect. So Paul is writing a very serious thing. This is not a comical thing, not a silly thing. And he says, I want you to know you're going to be dealing with gullible women, and you need to beware. You need to beware. Now, I don't want to forget this, but if you read on, and read on with me, having a form of godliness, denying the power thereof, from such turn away, for of this sort are they which creep into houses. That expression is always used for something with deception, creeping into houses. When you read the book of Jude about the devil's movements to disrupt, there's a slight creeping involved in that. And they lead captive. Think about it. Lead captive. The people with whom they're dealing think they're in charge, but that's not it at all. The people who creep in are creeping in to take charge, creeping in for you to serve them. And so, having a form of godliness but denying the power thereof, from such turn away. For of this sort are they which creep into houses and lead captive silly women, laden with sins, led away with divers lust. Now, they're appealing to something already in the sinful nature. I would not be bold enough to say what is in your sinful nature. I just know you have one. And you can say with assurance, I have one. We all have a sinful nature. But Satan is a master of studying this sinful nature. He knows what appeals to the lust of the flesh, the lust of the eyes, and the pride of life. And he would parade anything or anyone in front of us to tempt us, to seduce us, to lure us in the lust of the flesh, the lust of the eyes, or the pride of life. And of course, we can simplify that by saying the desire within you to have something you should not have. That's off limits, but Satan tries to make it to you to be something you want, even though it's off limits. That's what he did with Adam and Eve. His trickery has always been the same. Or he may bring something paraded before you that is a lust for something you to get involved in that you should not be involved in. It may not be a terrible thing. It may be something that some would say it's a very good, maybe even, I'm sorry, wholesome thing, but it's not God's will for you. Because the devil is seductive and conniving. Remember, when God finishes with him, he brands him for all time as him that deceived them. Or he might parade something in front of you that you want to be. I would like to be like that. I'd like to be popular like that, or receive attention like that. The lust of the flesh, the lust of the eyes, the pride of life. He always uses things in those categories. That's what he did with Jesus when Jesus called him out on the Mount of Temptation. And remember, Jesus defeated him in each of the temptations. Jesus defeated him with the Word of God. And that's the only way we can defeat him, with the Word of God, the testimony of Christ, the blood of the Lord Jesus. But when you look again, now look, please, let God speak to you. Don't just run over these passages and forget them. They're led captive. They're already laden with sins. We don't know what's in their mind. We don't know what's been through their eye gate, ear gate. But Satan does. And some of you listening to the sound of my voice have made yourself open targets for Satan by what you've allowed into your eye gate. The pornographic world is paraded in front of all of us. And Satan wants to use anything. He doesn't want to kick the door open and barge in and rudely just confront you. He's always giving you just a crack in the door. So we must have our guard up and be prayerful and ask God to guide us and help us. But the Bible says, for of this sort, what sort? Those who have a form of godliness. They appear like the greatest people in the world. But they don't know the Lord. They don't have the power of God living in them. Be warned. I have messages I've given. I've tried to make a habit not preach things, the same things, because it's not for you. You need them. I could preach one sermon 100 times and I wouldn't feel badly about it. It's for me. I'm trying to preach through all the Bible. I'm trying to get everything in God's Word God's given us. And so in every book of the Bible, from Genesis to Revelation, God has a message about himself. And he reveals himself to us. What does he reveal to us in Genesis? What does he reveal to us in Exodus, Leviticus? What has he revealed to us in the little book of Obadiah? Or what does God reveal to us about himself? I want to get all of that because God's word is revealing to me the Lord, and I want to be mature in the Lord, to be a blessing to my wife, my family, to you, to these children. And so I was about to say I could go back and deal from the teachings of the Lord Jesus, the parable of the leaven, the leaven of the Sadducees, the leaven of the Pharisees, the leaven of the Herodians, but I preached about that years ago. Put it in a book. You can get it and read it. If you can't afford it, I'll give it to you if you want it. But the leaven of Herod is what we're dealing with today, the leaven of Herod, worldliness, especially the temptation to incorporate political work into God's work and think that if we are in with the political, we're in with the Lord. And Jesus warned against the leaven of Herod. I'm just saying to you, there are so many ways Satan works. How's he working on you? So, having a form of godliness, but denying the power thereof, from such turn away, for of this sort, meaning verse 6 is talking about verse 5, for of this sort of a form of godliness, but denying the power thereof, of this sort are they which creep into houses. They're the people who go after these women. And they succeed by leading them captive. These are gullible women. And may I say again, they're gullible men just like they're gullible women. But Paul is warning here in the inspiration of the Spirit of God about these gullible women. Laden with sins, loaded down with sin. And they're led away with divers lusts, many lusts, many types of lust. And the Word of God says, ever learning and never able to come to the knowledge of the truth. Very seldom do we apply that verse to what I'm talking about, but it's in the context of this. And here's what I want you to see. And this preaching is something you have to do for yourself. I've taken the time to read again the story of Jannes and Jambres. I want you to see it, verse 8. Now as Jannes and Jambres withstood Moses, they resisted Moses, withstood Moses, so do these antecedent, who you're talking about, these people of this sort who creep into houses, who lead captive gullible women. These are the same people who withstood Moses and tried to wreck Moses and the deliverance of the people of God from Egyptian bondage. It's a serious thing, not a plaything. By the way, this phone I hold in my hand is destroying some of you women. This phone I hold in my hand is destroying some of you men. It's been created to be a tool for communication, the gospel. But it's opened up a world of temptation and the wrong approvals for silly women. God help me, some of the most prominent women in this church have succumbed to this. Adding your approval to media and to comments that people have made who have no use for God, no use for the things of God, no use for the church of the living God, and you applaud them. How did you get into that? Silly woman, how did you get into it? Gullible woman, how did you get into it? Why do you use a tool that could be so powerful and use it for the wrong thing. I want you to do something. You'll have to do it on your own because I can't take the time to do it. I want you to open your Bible to the book of Exodus. And I want you to find Exodus chapter 7. And if you have your Bible open to Exodus chapter 7, I want you to turn the pages through chapter 8, chapter 9, chapter 10, chapter 11, chapter 12. I want you to read. Ask God's Spirit to guide you. The confrontation between God and Satan as it reflects itself in the confrontation between Moses and Pharaoh. And I want you to understand, when Moses and Aaron came before Pharaoh, when Moses came to confront Pharaoh to let my people go, God said, and miraculous things were used to speak to Pharaoh. Pharaoh witnessed them and hardened his heart. But there are magicians and soothsayers who came and mimicked. They patterned and mimicked the miracles of God. Read carefully what they couldn't do. They couldn't change dust into lice. They recognized only God could do that. And there's such a powerful lesson for us in that. But I want you to notice, they did all of this to resist the truth, to resist Moses, to resist the deliverance of God's people from Egyptian bondage. You read it carefully. Let God speak to your heart. I preached on it long ago. I imagine, Ryan, the messages are on something somewhere people can find by looking for text. And those texts you'll find. But in your mind's eye, you'll see the miracles God wrought. Early on, you'll see the miracles appearing. They weren't miracles at all. The rod that was thrown down before Pharaoh to mimic the rod of God in the hand of Moses, it wasn't a rod at all. It was in Moses, it was a rod. But for the connivers and liars, it was a snake stilled and then loosed. But it worked. Now, why in the world, when we get to the New Testament, to 2 Timothy, in the midst of all of what Paul is writing about, does God call the names of the people who confronted Moses? He called their names. We don't get their names in the Old Testament. But God called their names. Jannes and Jambres was standing Moses. Let me read it to you. Now, as Jannes and Jambres withstood Moses, verse 8 of 2 Timothy chapter 3, so did these also resist the truth. That's what they're really about. They are men of corrupt minds, playing on women who are gullible. They are reprobate concerning the faith. They may appear to be faithful people, but God says they're reprobate concerning the faith. But they shall proceed no further, for their folly shall be manifest unto all men, as theirs also was. So I want you to take the time, in a family devotion, I want your children to hear the story of the miracles, the conflict between God and Satan. And see how the Lord delivered finally with the blow of the death of the firstborn. And how God delivered his people miraculously by the blood. But in all of this, Timothy is being warned. You don't have to take the time to go back in the Old Testament and read those many chapters. It'll take you a couple of hours or so just to read through them. It took me that long just to read and meditate again through those chapters in preparation for what I'm saying to you.

to help the local church, not to hinder it in any way. To understand that it is the body of Christ on the earth. And it needs to be handled a certain way. Now, I'm going to read the verses just to put it all together to you. The Bible says, in verse 5, having a form of godliness but denying the power thereof, from such turn away. For of this sort, same type, this sort are they which creep into houses and lead captive, they actually capture gullible women, silly women. They appeal to them, to the lust of their flesh, the lust of their eyes, the pride of life. They're like all people laden with sins and led away with divers lusts, many types of lusts. Ever learning and never able to come to the knowledge of the truth. Destroying themselves and those they love before they, well, if they even know they're destroyed. And then God says, now as Jannes and Jambres withstood Moses, so do these same people who are ever learning and never ever come to the knowledge of the truth, these same people who are of for this sort, which creep into houses, the same people who are having a form of godliness but denying the power thereof. Now as Jannes and Jambres withstood Moses, so do these also resist the truth. That's what they can't let you get, the truth. They're men of corrupt minds, reprobate, concerning the faith. And I'm saying to you, beware. Silly women, beware. Because you could be transporting and transferring things as a messenger of Satan. I know this is hard. It's not the easiest thing in the world to say to an audience of people. But you could be doing things. Some of you women need to stop passing along everything you see or like on your phone. You need to have more discernment than that. You need to quit enlarging the influence of people who have no good intended for you, or for those you love, or for the Lord's work, or for the Lord's people. You say, well, it's all just fun and games. No, you may see it as fun and games. But it's not all just fun and games. It can be used to disrupt God's work and God's people, and to enlarge things that should not be enlarged, and diminish things that should not be diminished, to make popular things and people which should not be made popular. Let me give you a Bible verse. Would you write it down, please? It's in the little book of 2 John. 2 John. And the Bible talks about, in verse 9, whosoever transgresseth and abideth not in the doctrine of Christ hath not God. He that abideth in the doctrine of Christ, he hath both the Father and the Son. If there come any unto you and bring not this doctrine. Now, before I finish the verse, I want you to look at verse 7. For many, the many turns to any, being more specific, for many deceivers entered into the world who confess not that Jesus Christ has come in the flesh. This is a deceiver and an antichrist. Now, surely if they're deceivers, they don't paint themselves that way. They say, I'm a deceiver. I'm an antichrist. I'm against the doctrine of Christ. I'll do anything I can to disrupt God's people and God's church. That's not the way they start. They're your friends.

0: many of whom are really your enemies. And this might waken some of you. They're the enemies of your children. What they would promote to your children, not the things you would promote to your children and teach your children. But you're so gullible that you promote them when they're promoting things you wouldn't want for your own children. Some of you need to wake up. When your children come to you someday and say, I don't like this old-time religion. I don't like this decency about things. I don't like this worship in holiness. I don't like that. Where did they get that? Now, if you think it's the easiest thing in the world for preachers to talk like this, try it sometime. It's not. But I want you to read on with me, 2 John. Verse 10, if there come any unto you and bring not this doctrine, receive him not into your house. Well, they're my friends. I've made idols of them to my children. Receive them not into your house, neither bid them Godspeed. God bless you. We just love everybody. We just had a Bible lesson today that I wrote on the anger of God. A very difficult lesson. But it's a lesson from God's Word from the book of Lamentations that God got angry with those who were the apple of his eye. There's a time when even God says, no, enough. Now, here's the verse 11 of 2 John. For he that biddeth him Godspeed is partaker of his evil deeds. All they're promoting that you would say you're against, all they're putting forward that you would want somebody to corner your children, get them somewhere, and put it forward in their children's lives. All of that. You're a partaker in their evil deeds. Isn't it just like the devil? Isn't it just like the devil to take things that destroy people and deceive people to the point that they're using those people to promote those very things that destroy them, their church, their children, the things they love. Often, as a pastor, and maybe you never think this, Evelyn has to listen to it from time to time because she's been married to a pastor for 55 years. I say, how can people be so ignorant, so gullible, that they start promoting things that destroy the holy life that they desire for those they love? I know a man right now, and I could call his name, and some of you would stand to your feet and say, he's someone I adore, I admire him. But he's married to a girl. He's helped strip every holy, decent thing he could out of her life to make him feel better about his disobedience to the Lord. How does that happen? Because there are gullible women led away and led captive by the devil, who has the devil appealing to many lusts. And you know what? It always takes you further than you ever thought you would go. That's the way sin works, isn't it? How many multiple people have said to me through the years, Pastor, I never thought I'd fall this far. I never thought this would happen to my children. I never thought that I have had people in my own family promoting this. I'm not blaming every action like that on a reaction to something you did wrong. I'm just saying to you, take warning. Heed what God is saying in His Word. You don't ever have to say that I'm right. I can live without that. I truly can. But you always have to say, God's right. God's Word is right. Amen. If you're going to be a Christian,
1: amen,
0: and do the right thing. Beware, silly women. It's a door. Gullible women, it's a door through which Satan likes to walk. And there's just no end to the damage he wants to do. I'm not going to live in fear of him, because greater is he that's in me than he that's in the world. I already have the victory over death, hell, and the grave. And the Lord Jesus is mighty to save. And he is the deliverer who can deliver me from all things. But Paul said, perhaps with tears in his eyes, that's just my imagination, writing these words from a Roman prison cell to his son in the faith. Get your guard up, Timothy. Get your guard up. Because there are gullible women that Satan's going to pick on to invade the ranks. Ask God for discernment. I want to thank you for being kind enough to listen to this. Let's pray together, may we? I remind you, I would not even deal with this if I wasn't preaching through every verse, every chapter of the Bible. But I'm not going to jump over things God puts right in front of us. Heavenly Father, protect this church. May there be some people in this body of believers who judge themselves, who shut the door in the devil's face. If it sounds or appears unloving to some, better to love you, Lord Jesus, and to be true to you than to what they call their friends, who are not interested in their spiritual well-being. I cannot apply this to the heart and mind the way it should be applied, but I know, Lord, you can apply it. And I give you glory for that. In Christ's name. While we're seated with our heads bowed and eyes closed, we're going to sing in a moment, "Nothing Between My Soul and the Savior." Nothing. The songwriter wrote that. It means nothing. And what God brings to your mind, to your heart, that needs to be dealt with, just tell the Lord, "I need your help. Help me deal with it." Maybe you even need to say, "I'm not going to make a storm about it. I'm not going to be the meanest little devil on the block about it. I'm going to take a stand. I'm going to quit passing on things and promoting things that I know are not spiritually healthy for my life, my family, my children, and my church that I love." May God help us. Would you stand quietly? We'll pray together. Brother Hagin said to me years ago, God bless him, "I look forward to seeing him in heaven." And I'm going to say, you were right, old friend, you were right. He said, when you preach hard against sin, don't expect people to run to the altar. But if it's true, God, by His Holy Spirit, will speak to people. Has God spoken to you? Is it something you need to care for? Let's sing this hymn. Don't delay, don't hesitate. Hesitation is a form of delay. But if it's something you need to pray to God about, ask the Lord to help you with, give you strength for. It takes courage to be a parent. It takes courage to be a wife. It takes courage to be a husband. It takes courage to be a Christian, true to the Lord. May God give you that courage. It comes out of faith. Your greatness of your opinion of God. 142, let's take the hymn book and sing it, and you come.

want you to leave here with a clean heart. I can't see it. God sees it. I don't want to be a partaker in any evil deeds. This is difficult for me, but there are evangelists I will not have. There are places I will not preach, even though I'm going to preach the same thing, because I don't want to be identified with certain things. And I don't want you to think of your pastor as someone who's some strong, robust Christian. No, I'm as weak as a wounded lamb and have peer pressures just like you do. I'm just trying to be aware that Satan works. I want to be alert, wide awake. It's something you need to bring to the Lord. You'll sleep better because of it. Rest this evening better because of it. Clean it up. Get it right. God will bless you for it. Let's sing the next verse. This one's just for you. You come and

0: listen carefully just for a moment. Pray and be on our way. This week, the midweek meeting is on Tuesday. Some of you work on Tuesday because you get off on Wednesday. We have meetings on Wednesday. I hope you can ask, can you be here on Tuesday? We're going to have a great time together. Here are some things I hope that really encourage you. I have a message. It won't be as long as the one I preach tonight, but a message that I want to bring from 2 Timothy chapter 3. What do you do when trouble comes? What do you hope to gain from your troubles? Some of you young mothers and daddies are going through troubles right now. They're not isolated from your life. God has something he wants to accomplish. I'd like you to take the Word of God, please, and turn with me to the New Testament book of 1 John. We'll begin there in just a moment in the 5th chapter of 1 John. I appreciate your prayers, asking God to guide us and help us, not only to speak, but to speak in the demonstration of the power of the Holy Spirit. May the Lord use us this way. If you have your Bible open to 1 John chapter 5, we'll begin with the 19th verse. And we know that we are of God, and the whole world lieth in wickedness. And we know that the Son of God is come and has given us an understanding that we may know him that is true, and we are in him that is true, even his Son Jesus Christ. This is the true God and eternal life. Little children, keep yourselves from idols. Amen. If you're in the habit of marking things in your Bible, I want you to mark in the 20th verse this very simple yet profound expression. This is the true God. There's confusion about everything when it comes to the Bible, to the Lord. It's the devil's business to create confusion. As a matter of fact, he's the author of confusion. But here, the sound is given with clarity, sincerely. This is the true God. Do you know the true God? Do you love the true God? Are you certain that you're a true worshiper of the true God? As you wisely know, this little book of 1 John is written to Christians. And there are many powerful things about the Christian life given to us in this book of the Bible. I want God to speak to our hearts and help us. People all around us, multitudes of people, do not know the Lord. We assume if they have a little religion, they really know the Lord. But so many people do not know him. The God of the Bible is the God they do not know. And if you know the God of the Bible, and you are certain in your heart that you know him, then God reveals to us what we have in him, the true God, the true God. I want you to hold your place here just for a moment. Turn with me, if you would please, to what Paul wrote to the church in Thessalonica. Some of the dangers that we're living with and living in at this particular time. We have our Bible open to 2 Thessalonians. Let's begin with the second chapter in 2 Thessalonians. The Bible says, "Now we beseech you, brethren, by the coming of our Lord Jesus Christ and by our gathering together unto him, that ye Be not soon shaken in mind or be troubled, neither by spirit nor by word nor by letter as from us, as that the day of Christ is at hand. So we are establishing here in this particular passage, there's all kinds of confusion in the last days about the coming of the Lord. Certain things are given to us in the Word of God, but there's always uncertainty being propagated. And when we're dealing with the subject of truth, truth is inseparable from God. In other words, God and truth go hand in hand. So it's Satan's business to do everything he can to attack the truth, because in reality, he's attacking God. Verse 3, let no man deceive you by any means, for that day shall not come except there come a falling away first, and that man of sin be revealed, the son of perdition, who opposeth and exalteth himself above all that is called God or that is worshipped, so that he as God sitteth in the temple of God, showing himself that he is God. Can you imagine living in a world where things are so corrupt that Satan, in such deceit and pretense, has now made himself as God, and people give him that credit? Remember ye not that when I was with you, yet with you I told you these things? And now you know what withholdeth that he might be revealed in his time. For the mystery of iniquity doth already work. Only he who now letteth will let until he be taken out of the way. And then shall that wicked be revealed. Notice the capital letter there, wicked. Whom the Lord shall consume with the spirit of his mouth and shall destroy with the brightness of his coming. Even him whose coming is after the working of Satan with all power and signs and lying wonders, and with all deceivableness of unrighteousness in them that perish, because they receive not the love of the truth, that they might be saved. And for this cause, God shall send them strong delusion, that they shall believe a lie, that they all might be damned who believed not the truth, but had pleasure in unrighteousness. God said we're living in a time when the activities of spiritual warfare are intensified, and Satan is doing his dirtiest work, his most deceitful work, when it comes to truth. And people are going to be living who believe a lie and are damned. All kinds of things are being passed off for the true God. You're going to meet people with ideas about God that aren't really Bible ideas. You're going to be living among people who are propagating things. Young people and children are going to be taught things that are not true. We're in the midst of all that now. And our educators that we trust with truth are not teaching truth. So think about it. And where Satan is at work is on the minds and hearts of people, especially disrupting the family. And what he's doing is trying to to cause confusion when it comes to knowing the true God. I want you to take the time to turn with me to an Old Testament passage. And I want to read to you what God says from the book of Isaiah, if you'll turn there, please. In the 46th chapter, we'll begin in just a moment, in Isaiah chapter 45, and chapter 45 with verse 6. And I want you to hear what God's word says. That you may know from the rising of the sun and from the west that there's none beside me. I am the Lord, and there's none else. Verse 7. I form the light and create darkness. I make peace and create evil. I, the Lord, do all these things. Now, God is declaring himself in this matter. Move with me, please, to the 18th verse. For thus saith the Lord that created the heavens, God himself that formed the earth and made it. He hath established it. He created it not in vain. He formed it to be inhabited. I am the Lord, and there's none else. I have not spoken in secret in a dark place of the earth. I said not unto the seed of Jacob, seek ye me in vain. I, the Lord, speak righteousness. I declare things that are right. Assemble yourselves and come, draw near together, ye that are escaped from the nations and have no knowledge that they set up the wood of the graven image and pray unto a God that cannot save. Now, God is describing for us a time when people are worshiping images, worshiping objects. All of them, of course, are not the true God. And the Bible says they cannot save. Tell ye and bring them near. Yea, let them take counsel together. Who hath declared this from ancient time? Who hath told it from that time? Have not I the Lord? And there is no God else beside me. A just God and a Savior. There's none beside me. Look, please, at verse 22. Look unto me and be ye saved, all the ends of the earth, for I am God and there's none else. Now, somebody says, well, what about other gods when people sincerely worship? And they sincerely believe in some other God. The Bible says there is no God but the Lord God of the Bible. He's the only true God. What I've read to you in the Old Testament is repeated for us in the New Testament. The Lord Jesus went so far as to say that he and the Father are one. Think of that. Can you imagine? Do you know the true God? Where do you think the devil's going to do his worst work? He's going to do the hardest work he can do, deceiving people about the person of God. You need to know for sure your convictions are founded in the Word of God and that you cannot be shaken, because this world is going to have such a shaking. You're going to be alarmed at what some people are doing, moving from their once hard-held faith. May God help us to be settled in these issues about the true God. There's no doubt about it. The true God. Back, please, to 1 John chapter 5. Do you know him? Do you know him? Let me keep it simple. Look what he says in his word. The true God is the God who gives us assurance of our salvation. Many people live in doubt. All their lives, they toss and turn, wondering, am I going to live and die? Am I going to heaven or hell? And you can know for sure because the true God gives assurance that we're His children. The Word of God says in verse 11, and this is the record that God hath given to us eternal life, and this life is in His Son. What could be clearer than that? What could be clearer? Verse 12, he that hath the Son hath life. He that hath not the Son of God hath not life. Somebody says, are you a Christian? Do you know heaven's your home? You can't say that heaven is your home, that you believe the Lord and follow the Lord and love the Lord, unless you know the Lord. Because only from knowing the true God, you have this assurance. And here's what he says in verse 13. Read it carefully. The Bible says, these things have I written unto you that believe on the name of the Son of God, that ye may know that ye have eternal life, and that ye may believe on the name of the Son of God. Amen. This entire book of 1 John is written to us to bring us to that assurance. And there are significant things, birthmarks, if you would, given to us in the little book of 1 John that tells the story of how we can have this assurance. How many people do you know? Think about it for a moment. Who live without any assurance about their salvation, about knowing the Lord. And the whole world is shaking and reeling and rocking, and people don't have assurance that they belong to the Lord. The only way you can know you belong to the Lord is to know the true God. And the true God gives assurance of our salvation. I know that I was confronted with the gospel as a 14-year-old boy, and the confrontation I had when Dr. J. William Harbin talked to me about knowing the Lord, he took the Bible and explained to me how to know Jesus as my Savior. He called me by name and explained that Christ died for me. But before that, he explained who Christ happened to be, that God became a man without ceasing to be God, and he came to the earth to bleed and die for my sin. Asking me, do you believe this? Yes, I believe. And when it came time to put my faith in the Son of God, he asked me if I would pray. I still remember that distinctly. I had been taught to pray. Now I lay me down to sleep. I pray the Lord my soul to keep. If I should die before I wake, I pray the Lord my soul to take. I'd been taught to pray, God is great, God is good, and we thank Him for this food. There are many prayers like that I had, but the prayer of salvation, trusting Christ and Christ alone for my soul's salvation, was something I was never confronted with until that day. And Dr. Harbin confronted me and said, I want you to pray and ask God to forgive your sin and trust Christ and Christ alone for your soul's salvation. He did. I said to him, I don't know how to pray that prayer. I believe I'm lost. I believe I need the Lord. I believe I need to be born again. I want full assurance that my sin's forgiven, that heaven's my home. Now, will you help me? And he said kindly, yes, Clarence, I'll lead you in a prayer. It's not to me, but it's to the Lord. He led me in a prayer. In simple childlike faith, I asked God to forgive my sin. In my faith, I trusted the Lord Jesus as my Savior. I gave my heart and life to Christ. I asked Him to forgive my sin, to come and live in me. And He did. Bells didn't ring, lights didn't flash. I didn't feel funny all over, but I took God at His word. And the most amazing thing happened to me. When salvation came to me, Christ came to me. If any man has the Lord Jesus, he has that life that Jesus brings. And when the Lord Jesus came to live in me, he brought eternal life. And I don't base my salvation on that experience. I base my salvation on the promise of Almighty God, who is the Son of God, who came to offer me salvation. And every day since then, I've had the assurance that I'm his child because I put my faith in Jesus Christ, God's Son. Now I want to ask you the simplest question in all the world. You say, I've been in a church, I've been singing, I've been involved. That's wonderful. I believe in telling people about the Lord. That's wonderful. You may say, I've even read the Bible, have my own Bible. And I've given hundreds of Bibles to people. But I'm asking you this, do you know for sure that your sins are forgiven, that Christ lives in you, that you have the Son of God, that you've been born again? Because no amount of service, no amount of doing as a Christian is going to bring that kind of salvation assurance to you apart from the Lord. He's the only one. The Bible says, I read it again, look at it, verse 13 of chapter 5 in 1 John. These things have I written unto you that believe on the name of the Son of God, that ye may know that you have eternal life, and that you may believe on the name of the Son of God. This is our message. And it must be given with clarity and certainty and conviction. And I have that certainty. I hope I'm expressing that clarity. And I have that conviction that Jesus Christ and Christ alone brings that salvation. Remember when he came in John chapter 14, he said, let not your heart be troubled. You believe in God, believe also in me, in my Father's house and many mansions. If it were not so, I would have told you, I go to prepare a place for you. And if I go and prepare a place for you, I will come again and receive you unto myself, that where I am, there you may be also. And Thomas said unto him, Lord, we know not where thou goest. How can we know the way? Listen, listen. Jesus said, I am the way, the truth, and the life. No man cometh unto the Father but by me. There's only one way to God, and it is the way the Bible explains, trusting Christ and Christ alone for your soul's salvation. So God tells us that the Son of God gives this assurance. If you have him, you have it. If you don't have him, you don't have it. The second thing I want you to write down is that answered prayer comes from the Son of God. Let's just read it. And this is the confidence, verse 14. This is the confidence that we have in him, that if we ask anything according to his will, he heareth us. And if we know that he heareth us, whatsoever we ask, we know that we have the petition that we desire of him. The only way to have your prayers answered is through the Lord Jesus. You may be an expert on prayer. I've written books on prayer. You know, you can write books on prayer and still not be a praying Christian. You can understand about prayer and still not be a praying Christian. I've just finished a brand new book on Lord Teach Us to Pray. We're going to be studying in our Bible teaching Sunday school. I've worked hard on it, on every chapter. The proofreading's been done. It's ready to go to the publisher. It's a book on prayer. And I can think I'm quite proud of myself that I've given a tool that people can use to be praying Christians. I took the expression, the Bible says, where the Lord was praying and disciples came to him and said, Lord, teach us to pray as John also taught his disciples. And I started with prayer lessons. Prayer lessons, things we learn about prayer. But did you know I could write about that, talk about it, preach about it, teach about it, and still not trust God in prayer? We live in a world of hurt. When I think about our people and people with little babies who are in great need, surgeries being done, peril they're facing, boys and girls who need transplants, you can talk about it all you want to, but can you pray about it? You can pray because you know God hears and answers prayer.
1: Amen.
0: The Son of God hears and answers prayer. He wants us to talk to Him. He invites us to come to Him. He longs for us to pray to Him. Imagine being in the ministry as long as I've been in the ministry, and people have the idea, well, you know a lot of things. I'll be speaking this week in a pastor's conference. And they'll come to me, pastors that is, will come to me and want me to say something to help them in their church. There's nothing I can do on my own, in my own strength, to help anybody except get them to call upon the Lord, to trust Him, to believe Him. The longer I live, the more I understand His strength is made perfect in my weakness. You know, I used to be ashamed of being weak, terribly ashamed. It used to bother me that I say, I can't do this. I can't get there. I can't get accomplished this thing or the other. But now I realize God's done this. God has rendered me helpless in areas of my life. When you are brought up like I'm brought up and been in the ministry as long as I have, I started preaching in 1967. I can remember having been invited for a conference to say, tell us how to have a Sunday school. Tell us how to build a church. Tell us how to do this, how to do that. And you take keen delight in being able to answer those questions. But after a while, you don't take any delight in it. None. You delight just in the Lord and knowing my strength is in Him. The only thing I've got is weakness. And His strength is made perfect in my weakness. And so I can come to Him in my weakness. That's what God wants. Lord, help me. The dearest person on earth to me, on earth, is my wife. And everyone knows that. She and I have been married. We get in a little argument sometimes about it, about how long we've been married. But we've been married all our lives. All our lives. And she knows my needs as well as anybody knows. It's one thing to have a wife and be a strong man and say you're going to lead your wife and be the example for it. It's another thing to be married to a woman all these years and you can't get out of bed without her. You can't do the physical things in a day without her. And you say to the Lord, why did you let me go through this? Why? Why this weakness? Sometimes I try to prove to people how strong I am and I only make a fool of myself. I know it'll come. But the Lord delights in this, in our dependence upon Him. our reliance upon Him. That's a part of our prayer life. He's strong, I'm weak. The need is great, God is greater. But my God shall supply all your need according to His riches and glory by Christ Jesus. There's nothing I need that He won't supply. Amen. That's what's taught here. And we learn from this chapter written to Christians that we can trust the Lord. And I can be anywhere in the world and pray for anybody. I can bombard heaven with my prayer request. And when I just think of it, when I think of the needs, I think, Lord, You're able. You're able. You ever think about how you're going to finish life? You ever think about your weakness? You go through life thinking about your strength, but do you think about your weakness? Let me read the verse again. We have the Word of God, and I have it here as a promise to the Lord. Listen, verse 14. And this is the confidence, I love that word, that we have in Him, not in ourselves, that if we ask anything according to His will, He heareth us. There has to be praying and meditating and thinking about the will of God. Great thought, what the Lord needs in my life, what He's looking for. But if I ask anything in His will, if that's true, then there's a secret here. And if we know that He hear us, whatsoever we ask, we know that we have the petitions that we desire of Him. Think of it. All of that is from the person of Jesus Christ. You know, back to this book on prayer, I hope it helps you. I'm finished writing it after all these years, a book on prayer. I hope it helps. But you're never going to learn to pray reading a book. You might get some principles. You're going to learn to pray by becoming absolutely dependent on the Lord. What has to happen in your life? What has to happen? You're looking at a person who used to be the fastest runner. I never ran a race. I didn't win. I never entered an athletic contest. I didn't win. I never threw a ball that I didn't throw it further than anybody else. And to be brought to this weakness, you have to stop asking why, Lord, and see God's hand in it. Prayer. I fully realize that we may see the greatest things done in the life and ministry of our church in these days, not because of our strength, but because of our dependence upon the Lord. Amen. Write a third thing down. It's because we know that Jesus is the Son of God that we're warned about our sinfulness. Look what it says. If any man see a brother, verse 16, sin a sin which is not unto death, He shall ask, and he shall give him life for them that sin not unto death. There is a sin unto death. I do not say that he shall pray for it. All unrighteousness is sin. And there is a sin not unto death. We know that whosoever is born of God sinneth not, but he that is begotten of God keepeth himself, and that wicked one toucheth him not. And we know that we are of God, and the whole world lieth in wickedness. More and more we get a hold of that. The whole world lieth in wickedness. And we know that the Son of God is come and hath given us an understanding. I've marked it on my Bible. I have underlined the word. I pray that God will increase that. That we may know him that is true. And we are in him that is true. Even in his Son, Jesus Christ. This is the true God and eternal life. God says there's a sin unto death. I've witnessed this. It's a very delicate subject to talk about. You think sometimes you shouldn't talk about it because you're getting a little personal with people. But I want you to turn to something and read it with me in 1 Corinthians chapter 11. Let's just begin with verse 23. For I have received of the Lord that which also I delivered unto you, that the Lord Jesus, the same night in which he was betrayed, took bread. And when he had given thanks, he brake it and said, take, eat. This is my body, which is broken for you. This do in remembrance of me. After the same manner also, he took the cup when he had supped, saying, this cup is the New Testament in my blood. This do ye as oft as you drink it in remembrance of me. For as often as you eat this bread and drink this cup, you do show the Lord's death till he come. Wherefore, whosoever shall eat this bread and drink this cup of the Lord unworthily. That's an adverb. It has to do with the manner in which it's observed. You're doing it. You're not unworthy. We're never worthy. We can't be worthy. Only he is worthy. But this action is an unworthy action. If you do it unworthily, shall be guilty of the body and the blood of the Lord. But let a man examine himself, so let him eat of that bread and drink of that cup. For he that eateth and drinketh unworthily, eateth and drinketh damnation to himself, not discerning the Lord's body. In other words, you can take the Lord's Supper and do it in such a way that God will deal with you adversely by taking such a sacred thing. And I have so many thoughts right here. So many thoughts. When you've been in the ministry as long as I have, when you're celebrating nearly 60 years working with people, you've seen some people do some ungodly things. And see, some people do godly things. I'll go no further than this, but I'm thinking about certain people. I can't think about them much, but I think about certain people that have the judgment of God upon them and upon their families and upon their children for the way they've responded to the things of God. They're marked people.

discerning the Lord's body. For this cause, many are weak and sickly among you, and many sleep. I want you to mark that in your Bible at verse 30. In other words, there are people who died prematurely because they committed sin. Now, we're all sinners, but they committed sin. That's the sin unto death. I've had funerals, and people in those funerals, I thought, this woman didn't need to die this early, but she brought it on herself. Men, I thought, didn't need to die this early, and I don't want to talk about it because it puts me up as a person, as making the judgment call. I really don't know. But anyway, the Bible says that people were called out of this life earlier than they intended to be out of here. It's like a man telling people who came to visit him, and he had a child who was misbehaving. And finally, he said in a quiet but firm way, this child has to be dealt with. It was his child. He could not entertain the guest. He could not do the things that needed to be done. So he had to ask the child to be placed in a room by himself for the time being. He had to be withdrawn from the company because his rowdiness, misbehavior was embarrassment, a terrible embarrassment. You can imagine such a thing happening. There are people in life as Christians like that. And most people don't want to get serious about it. They don't want to even talk about it. But the Bible talks about a sin unto death, that people sin and they die prematurely because God said, that's enough. That's enough. And he takes them out of this world. Now, the Word of God says that God keeps a closer rein on his children than you might imagine. I can do anything I please. And you can too. And some of you do. But you can't do it and get by. Because you're a child of God. And God will deal with you. Now all sin is paid for in the blood of Jesus. The death of Christ. He died for all our sin. But God will let us only embarrass him so long. That's what's taught in this book of the Bible. And so the Lord deals with this. Listen to it. Let me just read it. It's really too difficult to explain, but I'll just read it. The Bible talks about what's going on. Back to 1 John chapter 5. Verse 17, all unrighteousness is sin, and there is a sin unto death. There's a sin not unto death. We know that whosoever is born of God sinneth not, but he that is begotten of God keepeth himself, and that wicked one toucheth him not. And we know that we are of God, and the whole world lieth in wickedness. And we know that the Son of God is come and has given us an understanding that we may know him that is true. And we are in him that is true, even in his Son, Jesus Christ. This is the true God and eternal life.
So,

0: Little children, keep yourselves from idols. In other words, the Christian life is nothing to be toyed with. There's a seriousness about it. God knows you can't live that way and live. You say, well, I'm going to heaven. Well, you may go earlier than you thought. You may go earlier than you need to go. You may be there when you're not supposed to be there yet. And this is a terribly difficult thing to talk about, but it's in the Bible. All I'm saying is I can't sit in judgment and say, you should go, you should not go, you should die early and you should not die early. All I'm saying is get serious about your Christian life. Amen. And sin as a Christian. Ask God to help you. Because the Son of God deserves better than that. I'm not angry with anybody. I'm not trying to get right with anybody. I'm not even trying to straighten out anybody. But if the Holy Spirit speaks to your heart about something you've engaged in, some attitude you have, somebody you have it against, and the Lord says, you know that's wrong. You need to repent. Ask God to help you. Because Jesus is the Son of God, and that's a serious thing. A very serious thing. I think all of us can shout hallelujah. We get our assurance. We get our prayers answered. But when it comes to our sin, we don't get serious enough about it. And we need to say, Lord, keep a guard on my life. Let me be a person that pleases you in all things.
1: Our Father, we do thank thee for thy love and mercy. And we've been given this day as a gift from thee. And now we give ourselves in this day back to thee as a gift to thee. We thank thee, Lord, for the promises of thy goodness and mercy. And to believe what we've been instructed with in thy word, that as our days, so shall our strength be. And so this day has come, and we trust thee for the strength for this day. Give us the energy and the insight and all that we have. And I want to thank you, Father, for the measure of health and strength I have at this moment that enables me to be here, standing in this place, doing what I'm doing, and for the desire that you've placed in my heart to do it. Guide us, we pray, in Christ's name. Amen. We're going to begin today with what you find in this table of contents in volume 2 on the gift of friendship. This may just go right over your head. In other words, you may get the idea, well, that's nice. But I want you to place an emphasis where God places the emphasis. There's an intensity in emphasis also. Somewhere you ought to write down, Lord, help me place the emphasis where you place the emphasis. And when you come to the night when Christ was betrayed and just before he goes to the cross to be crucified for our sin, you read again through John chapter 13, John chapter 14, John chapter 15, John chapter 16, and then go into the high priestly prayer of the Lord Jesus in John chapter 17. As a matter of fact, I want you to go with me to the end of the 16th chapter of the Gospel according to John. And then notice the language God uses to describe this as we come to the 17th chapter. The Word of God says in John chapter 16 and verse 33, "These things I have spoken unto you, that in me you might have peace. In the world you shall have tribulation, but be of good cheer. I have overcome the world." And then, if you were not disturbed or interrupted, pardon me, by the chapter and verse divisions, which we have here as a man-made and, may I say, helpful thing, you'd be reading without a break here through the chapter. "These words spake Jesus and lifted up his eyes to heaven." There is a definite change in posture. He's looking intently into the eyes of his disciples and they're looking into his eyes. But now his posture changes. He looks up to heaven. Now, what is that going to prompt in the thinking of these disciples? Just as we enter this prayer. Now, when we start this session in John chapter 13, the Bible says now in verse 1, "Now, before the feast of the Passover, when Jesus knew that his hour was come, that he should depart out of this world unto the Father, having loved his own which were in the world, he loved them unto the end. And supper being ended, the devil having now put into the heart of Judas Iscariot, Simon's son, to betray him, Jesus, knowing that the Father had given all things into his hands, and that he was come from God and went to God, he riseth from supper." Look at him rise. "He laid aside his garments." He takes off the outer garments. He took a towel, a deliberate action, taking a towel. He girded himself. After that, he poured water into a basin and began to wash the disciples' feet and to wipe them with the towel wherewith he was girded. So he rises from a seated position. He takes off his outer garment. He humbles himself before them and begins to wash their feet. Now, that's what the Bible tells us, but I want you to see it happening. They saw that happening. And they had fixed in their mind this visual image. And no doubt they would be reminded for the rest of their lives that God became a man without ceasing to be God. He laid aside, as he rose from his seated throne and laid aside anything that would project glory, and took on humility, deity clothed in humility, and humbled himself and became a man. They have a visual picture of this truth. And I want you to get the idea about imagery that God uses and how he fixes these things in our senses and goes into our gates and enters into our soul and spirit. Now the intensity is building. And as he comes into the 15th chapter, into the heart of all of this, he deals with fruit and the vine and more fruit and much fruit and abiding in him. The intensity's building. And he comes to the subject of friendship. Now this is an amazing thing to me. Amazing because I overlooked it for so many years. We're not going to bring anything new. You may follow this little admonition. If it's new, it's not true. If it's true, it's not new. And so we have these eternal truths. But there are moments that God chooses as he reveals them to us so that we gain a greater understanding of the Lord and how his work is to be done. So when you come here to John chapter 15, right in the heart of all of this, and you begin to read this passage, which I'll repeat in a moment, greater love hath no man than this. He said in verse 12, thus, this is my commandment, that you love one another as I have loved you. Not just love one another, but as I have loved you. How is he loving them? He loves them to the end. He does not love them in an equation directed to their behavior. Their worth is not measured by the way they behave. There's so much depth into this statement here. We need to meditate upon it, plunge into it. But he continues, this is my commandment, that you love one another as I have loved you. Greater love hath no man than this, that a man lay down his life for his friends. You are my friends if you do whatsoever I command you. Henceforth I call you not servants, for the servant knoweth not what his Lord doeth. But I have called you friends, for all things that I have heard of my Father I have made known unto you. Ye have not chosen me, but I have chosen you, and ordained you that you should go and bring forth fruit, and that your fruit should remain. That whatsoever ye shall ask of the Father in my name, he may give it you. These things I command you, that you love one another. And I want to talk to you about the gift of friendship. We could be friends, but often we think, as we look back and in retrospect, think we failed in the matter of friendship. I'm praying God will search my heart and point out to me. God is the great searcher. He finds things I'm not willing to even look for. But he finds those things and points out to us what we should do. You know, we live in a world of users. Nietzsche said, we have the masters and the herd. The masters and the herd. And there's an evolutionary thought in all of that, of course, you know. Hitler was affected by that, but I think many people are affected by that. It's innate in our old nature, in our sinful nature, to think of masters, we're the masters, we want to be the masters of someone, something, and the rest, the herd, we use the herd. May God help us to get beyond all that as Christians, to be friends. I wrote a little book on the gift of friendship. I haven't produced a study guide for it. I want to, so that people can use this as a study. But I commend this to you. I want you to read it. It's something that God led me to put together, and it's out of my heart. But this is taken from that. It's one of those signature things. And I remember the first time in a conference I gave this publicly. And when I gave this publicly in that particular audience, I had people who were just totally in disagreement with it, because they were judging what I said by some motive they had, some user motive. I'm sorry about that. Friendship begins with God. Mark that, would you please? We have a divine invitation to come to the Lord. He desires to transform strangers and aliens into his friends and true followers of the Lord Jesus Christ. One of our favorite hymns is titled, What a Friend We Have in Jesus. The man who penned the words to this hymn was Joseph Scriven. Mr. Scriven was born in Ireland, immigrated to Canada. Many people think of this hymn as an American hymn, but it was not written by an American. Mr. Scriven left Ireland after he was engaged to be married and his wife-to-be drowned in an accident, breaking his heart. He moved to Canada a number of years later, fell in love with another woman, and she became ill and died before they could get married. He was 25 years old and brokenhearted again. Joseph determined as a 25-year-old man that he would give the rest of his life just to helping poor people. He became known in his community as a man who carried around a saw with him to do work for people. He could not be employed for money. He just volunteered all his work for no charge. Anywhere there were poor people in need of help, he pitched in and helped them. He received news back from his homeland that his mother was dying and was too poor to make the trip back to Dublin. And so he wrote her a poem. And this is the poem that he wrote. What a friend we have in Jesus, all our sins and griefs to bear. What a privilege to carry everything to God in prayer. Oh, what peace we often forfeit. Oh, what needless pain we bear. All because we do not carry everything to God in prayer. Have we trials and temptations? Is there trouble anywhere? We should never be discouraged. Take it to the Lord in prayer. Can we find a friend so faithful who with all our sorrows bear? Jesus knows our every weakness. Take it to the Lord in prayer. Are we weak and heavy laden, cumbered with a load of care? Precious Savior, still our refuge, take it to the Lord in prayer. Do thy friends despise, forsake thee? Take it to the Lord in prayer. In his arms he'll take and shield thee. Thou wilt find a solace there. An American attorney later put music to these words of this poem. And What a Friend We Have in Jesus was made famous as a song D.L. Moody used, especially in his travels in England. And it became most famous in England. Remember, it came from Canada and got to Moody and got to England. And then in World War I, World War II, when young men were leaving for the military service, Christian congregations would often bring them forward and sing this song so that the last memory they had was the memory of what a friend they had in Jesus. If something happened to them in the service, they didn't return, they would remember them by singing this song in the service in their memorial. The hymn is precious to me because it was the one song that my father knew that was a hymn. I heard him whistle the tune often before he died. It rings a true note in all of our hearts, the note that we are never alone, never forsaken. And we shall never have a friend to compare with the Lord Jesus Christ. What a friend we have in Jesus. I'm going to read through this passage again, and I want you to mark every time we have the word friends given here. And imagine Christ speaking to his disciples and pressing to their hearts this matter and the word he would use. These things have I spoken unto you. All the things he's been telling them now. That my joy might remain in you. And that your joy might be full. It's God's intent that we be joyful. This is my commandment, that you love one another as I've loved you. Now he's leaving them. And as he's leaving them, he says, this is my commandment, that you love one another. Greater love hath no man than this, that a man lay down his life for his friends. Ye are my friends, if you do whatsoever I command you. Henceforth I call you not servants, for the servant knoweth not what his Lord doeth. But I have called you friends. For all things that I have heard of my Father I have made known unto you. You have not chosen me, but I have chosen you and ordained you that you should go and bring forth fruit, and that your fruit should remain. That whatsoever ye shall ask of the Father in my name, he may give it you. These things I command you, that you love one another. Years ago, God put upon my heart the idea of trying to bring people together because of the mutual love of the Lord Jesus Christ, and we chose three things: truth, friendship, and world evangelism. And those three things grew out of this passage of Scripture. The truth: I am the true vine, John 15, verse 1, and the explanation of all of this. Friendship, the passage I've just read to you from these verses. And world evangelism. He says, all of this, you have been chosen and ordained that you should go forth and bring forth fruit, and that your fruit should remain. And whatsoever she shall ask, ask. You shall ask of the Father in my name. He may give it you. these things I command you, that you love one another. So it's very meaningful to me to talk about truth, friendship, and world evangelism. We all need the truth. The whole world needs the truth. And so if you take the truth on one side and you put the truth on one side and you put evangelism for the world on the other side, then I have tried to explain that connecting the truth with world evangelism, in the very words of Jesus Christ, requires friendship. Friendship. Friendship, in that sense, becomes the bridge over which we travel with the truth to evangelize the world. I wish I could do a better job of getting that message out, because I think if we wanted to have a discussion about the truth, we could surely come to the same conclusion about the truth from what we find in the Word of God. Even the local New Testament church being the pillar and ground of the truth. All of that we could agree on. I believe that we could discuss the gospel and come to an agreement that we're to go into all the world and preach the gospel to every creature. We could take the five parts of the Great Commission. They're not all the same. Each is different, but they're five parts, and all the parts together make a whole. I've given that in written form. I hope you'll read it and study it. But what God said in the gospel according to Matthew, Mark, Luke, John, Acts, chronologically, when they were given, all those statements were given after the resurrection of Jesus Christ. And some given earlier than others, some on the day of ascension, it appears, and one at least, we think, given during the 40 days he spent with his disciples. We can agree about world evangelism. Why aren't we getting the truth to evangelize the world? It's because we've had a great breakdown here in friendship. We are filled with users. It is the natural desire of our old nature to use people to benefit ourselves. This is the thing that must be conquered. May conquered is not the word. It must be put to death to have a marriage, to have a family. And it certainly must be put to death to have a friend. I have people who work here with me and have been here for all these years who still don't get it. They just don't get it. Why don't they get it? What is there in someone's life that there's no real breakthrough? They could explain it. They could read words that have been written and explain it, but it hasn't transformed their lives. What is it? There's no substitute for death to self. No substitute. It's like God wants to work through us, but there's so much clogging up the pipeline, we can't be the channel we ought to be until there's death to self. The Lord's Spirit doesn't have the freedom that He desires to have until we deal with this issue of dying to self, reckoning self to be dead, yielding to the Lord. I mean, doesn't it strike you strange that the same God who spoke the world into existence lives in us? We don't take God in fragments. I don't quite understand this, but God didn't just give us a piece of Himself. He lives in us. Jesus Christ said that He was straitened in His body. He was straitened in His body, limited in His body, until He had His passion, until He bled and died, until He was buried and rose from the dead. He's now no longer straitened, confined to a body. And think of that, straitened. And now he expects an unleashing of God's power and blessing. What's keeping that from happening? It's not even friendship. It's dying to self so we can be friends. It's getting to the point where I'm not just trying to use you to get what I want or use you to get me where I want to be. That all you are is an instrument in my hand. That is the absolute desire of our old nature. I've given a copy of the book we reprinted on, When Did You Die? Lee Robertson said to me one day in his office as he reached for something in his desk, he pulled out this book and he handed it to me across the desk. And he said, Clarence, this is the book that changed my life. This is the book that changed my life. Think of that. Now, of course, he meant the Bible changed his life, but this wasn't the Bible. He said, this is the book that changed my life. And he gave it to me. I have it to this day with his marked copy, markings in that copy. Can you imagine a great man like that handing me something across the desk? This is the book that changed my life. And it was the book, When Did You Die? On Death to Self. Later, I was in Edinburgh, Scotland, and McCall Barber Book Room up the stairway came to Mr. Dawson Smith and said to him, do you have a book in here? A book by McCall Barber on death to self? And he stood shocked and as if to say, no one's asked for that. He said, no one's been in here for 30 years and asked for that book. And he said, do you know a man in America named Lee Roberson? I said, yes. He said, let me find something here. And he pulled out a letter from a file. And he said, look at this. He wrote me this letter and said, the book you asked for is the book that changed his life. So I got permission from them to reprint it and did. And have tried to circulate it. Oh, I believe God wants to do more with our lives than it's ever been done. He wants to do more in world evangelism than it's ever been done. We have the truth. We have the command to evangelize the world. What's clogged this whole thing up? There are good men that you know and hear that I don't trust as friends. I have no confidence in them. They're just trying to get themselves to some greater pinnacle. And perhaps some feel that way about me. But the truth is, what does God see when He sees us? Is there a clear way made? As Vance Havner said, I had the privilege of spending 2 weeks with Dr. Havner on two different occasions. And he talked one day about getting the dirty ditches of your life cleaned out so God's Spirit could flow through them. And he said, you need to get out there in the woods somewhere. He was a bird watcher. He said, you need to get out there in the woods somewhere. And it takes a while. It's a thorough process God wants to do until God really gets everything cleaned out of you so He can use you like He wants to use you. In this conversation Christ had with His disciples, He used the word friends 3 times. Verse 13 says, greater love hath no man than this, than a man lay down his life for his friends. Verse 14 says, ye are my friends. Then verse 15 says, henceforth I call you not servants, for the servant knoweth not what his Lord doeth, but I have called you friends. For all things that I have heard of my Father I have made known unto you. Friends. I made a study of the life of Charles Spurgeon for more than 40 years. I've tried to read every book that I could find on his life. And of course, I haven't succeeded because he's one of the most written about men in Christian history. But I've read a lot. He was a man who was very ill. died when he was only 57 years old. You ought to look that up, 57-year-old death. You're going to find some amazing people who died at age 57. Oh, I just thank God I lived beyond 57. But anyway, I was never one of those amazing people, but I knew so many that died at 57. My father died at 57. But from age 43 till the day he died, he never had one well day. Had smallpox as a young man, had a nervous breakdown. He had days of such depression that he could hardly live. He said, "The black dog has come. The black dog has come." He would offer his resignation to the great church in London. They would refuse to accept it, continue to hold him up in prayer. Many times in seasons of great illness, the elders of the church would come to assist him as he made his way to the little desk where he preached in the great tabernacle. He would brace himself on his desk and preach with power, the power of God upon his life. I often think, what is the secret? Was the secret his illness? Was the secret his weakness? No. No, don't wish yourself sick. But I do know this, that Christ's strength is made perfect in our weakness. That's what the Bible says. And I believe there's a great secret in there some for us to discover about his life. As I said to you earlier in this pastor's college, when I started out, I wanted to be like a decathlon athlete. I thought, if you're really going to get something done, then I read about the life of the Apostle Paul. He pressed on. Can you imagine a man beaten like he was beaten with rods and beaten with the whip? You couldn't find a place on his body, no doubt, where there was not a scar. Can you imagine? He was stoned to death. These weren't people just laying a little gravel on him. Can you imagine how many fractures he had that were healed and perhaps not healed the right way? I imagine that he could have required the attention of a doctor almost continually, and God gave him Luke by his side. But he pressed on. He pressed on. Where? How? I tell you. Oh. Oh, God help us. Spurgeon went to preach one day at a special appointment. I've given you the story, and Joseph William Harrell was there. And he became Spurgeon's fast friend and his secretary, one of two male secretaries. And when Spurgeon came to die in Mentone, William Harrell was there, traveled with him. Susie, Spurgeon's wife, was an invalid in a sense. She was never able to go to church to hear him much at all, but she did travel with him the last trip he made to Mentone, and she and Joseph William Harrell were there. And when they wired back to London that Spurgeon had died in Mentone, January 31st, 1892, a telegram was sent to Mr. Harrell from the deacons at the Metropolitan Tabernacle stating, "Among the most faithful of the faithful friends of our beloved pastor, you are the most faithful of faithful friends." That was the telegram sent to Harrell. What does that mean? You know what that means to us? You know what that means to us? Harrell was a man who stenographically recorded Spurgeon's things. He's the man who laid the books out on his table so that he could, in his broken body, get in his little chair and move around just reading what he'd laid out. And Harrell's the one who came back in and put them back on the shelf in his 12,000-volume library. You and I are being blessed by the ministry of Charles Spurgeon because he had a what? He had a friend. He had a friend. This is what the Lord dealt with in John chapter 15. Notice where he placed the emphasis when he introduced this matter of friendship to his disciples. And we need to place emphasis on these same things. Our children need to learn to be friends. There's a certain risk that friendship brings. If you love, you're going to hurt. You're going to be hurt. You can protect yourself and never be hurt, but never love. If you're going to know friendship, you're going to suffer and be hurt. If you do not have friendship, you're going to miss much of what God intended in this journey of life. We make this journey once. And one of the things that makes it so precious is friendship. May I just stop for a moment and ask you this question? Do you know how to be a friend? I didn't ask you if you knew how to preach or whatever. Do you know how to be a friend? Young people need to learn how to be friends. Our newspapers reported recently that surveys show that we're living in a period in history when there are more people dissatisfied with life than at any other time in the history of the world that we know anything of. This generation seems almost void of true friendship. The Lord Jesus said, "These things have I spoken unto you, that my joy might remain in you and that your joy might be full." The Lord Jesus desires for us to have full joy. Are you a joyous person? Are you constantly miserable, self-tormented? Do you laugh? Do you smile? Now, I'm not for the smiley pen all the time, you know, not all the time. I'm a very serious-natured person. I understand that. I'm the oldest of four children. I had a mother, had two nervous breakdowns to care for. My father was always gone. Finally, he died. My mother said to me when I was 11 years old, "You've got to take care of this house. I'm not able to do it. If your brother needs advice on something, you'll have to give it to him. If your sisters need advice or to be told no about something, you have to do it." And she made a decision to work and cared for us. She worked close to the house and she checked on us as often as possible. We never resented her working because we knew that the job wasn't the most important thing in her life, that we were. But I had responsibility placed on me. I had to get a job myself before my 12th birthday. I remember getting paid 35 cents an hour to clean a drugstore next door to the restaurant where she worked. And, you know, you have cares and you're carefree, and we had a wonderful childhood. I love the fact that I had a wonderful childhood, and I look back on it with fond memories and all the things. I don't feel sorry for myself. I'm at perfect peace with my past in that sense. Perfect peace. But I realize I can get very serious about it, about life, all of that. I said to my wife, "Pray for me. I know there are things I need to stand against and be critical of, but I need to be a more joyous person. I do not receive that joy from circumstances. It comes only from Jesus Christ." Christ said, "This is my commandment, that you love one another as I've loved you." Our Lord does not equate our behavior with our worth. He loves us unconditionally. No matter what we look like or act like, He loves us. We love the valuable, those who can help us achieve. That's not the way the Lord works. He leads us to understand the connection between compassion and friendship. Now, let's deal with that. That's where He started. And placing the emphasis where God placed the emphasis, this is where we need to start. We start where He started. In John 15:13, we're told, "Greater love hath no man than this, that a man lay down his life for his friends." Christ demonstrates His own friendship by His compassion. He demonstrated His friendship by His compassion. Now think of that. His compassion proved His friendship. If we say we're friends, do we have their hurt in our heart? Do we? Christ is characterized by compassion. When He saw the people scattered as sheep without a shepherd, He was moved with compassion. He exemplifies compassion. He is the embodiment of compassion. We can discuss principles of friendship as long as we wish, but unless we're people of compassion, we cannot be true friends. He placed this squarely right in the face of His followers. You say, was he interested? In world of interested? Dare anybody ask, is He interested in world evangelism? Look at His hands and His feet. He came to die. Is He interested? But he's laying the groundwork for world evangelism with the principle of friendship. I was with a man once preaching in a certain area, and he asked me about one of his friends, and he said, "Have you read his book on a certain subject?" And I said, "Yes, I think it's a pretty good book." He said, "Well, I just want you to know I wrote it. Let him put his name on it." And I thought when I heard that, that's not a friend talking about another friend. And then I thought this, I have that same nature too. Lord, help me to die to self. And not just live to tell you what I've done, what I can do. There is a dynamic in a dead life that cannot be found anywhere else in anything else. When we're dead to self. God's Word declares in 1 John 3:16, "Hereby perceive we the love of God." Remember that perception we discussed? Because he laid down his life for us, and we ought to lay down our lives for the brethren. Oh, I don't want to use you. I want to help you. Is that the sentiment of our heart? This is our understanding of the love of God. He laid down his life for us, and we ought to lay down our lives for the brethren. 1 John 3:17 to 18, we read, "But whoso hath this world's good, and seeth his brother have need, and shutteth up his bowels of compassion from him, how dwelleth the love of God in him? My little children, let us not love in word, neither in tongue, but in deed and in truth." In other words, if someone does not have compassion, how could anyone possibly say this person has the love of God? Our love and compassion must be in deed and in truth. Are you a person of compassion? I can't say that. Just to you, I must say, am I a person of compassion? Is your home a place of compassion? Do you have friends? Do you have true friendship? You have to move beyond being friendly, like a used car salesman. He's friendly. I hope he wants to help you, but really what he wants you to do is help him. That may be friendliness, but it's got to get to friendship. Friendship is demonstrated by compassion. In 1 Corinthians chapter 13, verses 1 through 13, you know well this passage. "Though I speak with the tongues of men and angels and have not charity, I am become as a sounding brass or a tinkling cymbal. And though I have the gift of prophecy and understand all mysteries and have knowledge, and though I have all faith so that I could remove mountains and have not charity, I am nothing. And though I bestow all my goods to feed the poor, and though I give my body to be burned and have not charity, it profit me nothing. Charity suffereth long and is kind. Charity envieth not." Charity vaunteth not itself, is not puffed up, does not behave itself unseemly, seeketh not her own, is not easily provoked, thinketh no evil, rejoiceth not in iniquity, but rejoiceth in the truth, beareth all things, believeth all things, hopeth all things, endureth all things. Charity never faileth. Whether there be prophecies, they shall fail. Whether there be tongues, they shall cease. Whether there be knowledge, it shall vanish away. For we know in part, and we prophesy in part, but when that which is perfect is come, then that which is in part shall be done away. When I was a child, I spake as a child. I understood as a child. I thought as a child. But when I became a man, I put away childish things. For now we see through a glass darkly, but then face to face. Now I know in part, but then shall I know even as also I am known. And now by the faith, hope, charity, these three. But the greatest of these is charity. The Lord teaches that friendship and compassion are inseparable. His first use of the word friends. The second use of the word friends in this intense meeting he had with his own involves confidence. Now notice it carefully. This is very important. It's essential, really. A friendship is demonstrated by confidence. The Bible says in John 15:14, you're my friends if you do whatsoever I command you. This sounds like an order from the master when one first reads it. It sounds as though he has commanded us to do certain things, and we need not call ourselves friends if we're not going to do them. But let's understand that the Lord is actually saying to them, I've entrusted you my work to do. And my friends can be trusted with my work I've given them to do. Friendship involves confidence. Place confidence in them. They could be given his work. You realize that God has given us his work to do? Let me read the verse. Ye are my friends if you do whatsoever I command you. In other words, you prove you're his friends doing whatever he commands us. Confidence. You know, in reality, here's what happened. Now, this is something to ponder. When it came down to his death, burial, and resurrection, when it came to the point where the Lord said, I have finished the work thou gavest me to do. When he cried on the cross, it is finished. Not I'm finished. The work's finished. Now what was to be done? What was to be done? He's finished. What was to be done? He's to place this work into the hands of those in whom he had confidence to do that work. That's what we're doing in our churches. The Lord has placed into our hands his work. We are to do it for him as he places that confidence in us. In the matter of friendship, we train others. Wait just a minute. Wait just a minute, please. Wait just a minute. Not to trust our perfection, but we train them to trust him, to be motivated by him. This is moving the level. It's getting where it needs to be. Spirit of God, help me now. Help me now. It's helping people to become personally accountable to God, and they do what they do for the Lord Jesus. It's passed from you. It's not the pastor challenging him. I know the preacher needs help, and I've got to help him. We're talking about the work of the Lord here. Let's take this to our home. If there are days that I am unlovely, and there are, if there are days that I am undeserving, and there are days like that, why should my wife be a faithful wife and devoted and caring and loving? Because of my behavior? Oh, I hope it motivates her. But the real motive should be that she promised God she'd do this, and the Lord can place confidence in her to be an obedient child of his. Our churches don't live on that plane. They live on the plane where they're being motivated by guilt or need or demand or some supposed necessity. But the Lord looked at his disciples and said, I'm putting confidence in you to continue to do what is in my heart to be done. Hence, there's born this great principle of friendship, compassion, confidence. Where do we learn to love people? We are incapable. It is the love of Christ Romans chapter 3 says, that's shed abroad in our hearts. It's His love coming through. I said, friendship begins with God. Every good and perfect gift cometh from where? Amen. Confidence. Confidence. Confidence. After my father's death, my mother married again. She married a man who owned a construction company. He didn't have much patience with people who wouldn't work. And in the summers, I've worked with him. And other special occasions, I'd work with him. And he was all work, let me tell you. He'd come on the job site and saw some man not doing his share of the work. He'd walk up to him and say, how do you spell that last name? What do you say? I said, how do you spell that last name? And he'd just reach and get a checkbook and pay him off right there. Give him half a day's pay and say, see you later. Can't trust you. Have no confidence in you. Why shouldn't I just get rid of you now instead of you messing up a job? I've seen him go back and tear down buildings because they were built wrong. I've seen him tear down several footers because he left people on a job who didn't do it to put the footer in right. The Lord Jesus, with nail-pierced hands, commands us, go into all the world and preach the gospel to every creature. May I add this? What if he said, can I place confidence in you to do that? Well, no, Lord, you can't really, because we've got so many good things to do. We're so preoccupied. You know, we've got our own ministry. We found out a better way to do it. As he comes on our job site, does he find us doing his work or our work? Our work should be his work instead of us trying to get him to do our work. We cannot call ourselves his friends if he cannot place confidence in us to obey his commands. Proverbs 25:19, Jesus wrote that, you see. He's the author of all the Bible, isn't he?
2: Amen.
1: Confidence in an unfaithful man in time of trouble is like a broken tooth and a foot out of joint. You know, we'd do a whole lot better if we'd take the Bible as if it were coming from the very mouth of God. All scriptures give them inspiration of God. He breathes it out. And he says, confidence in an unfaithful man in time of trouble is like a broken tooth. Can't get anything done for this. And a foot out of joint. I can't get there. It's not the broken tooth and the foot out of joint. He's talking about a lack of confidence in someone. The Bible says in Mark 4:11, and he said unto them, unto you it is given to know the mystery of the kingdom of God. But unto them that are without, all these things are done in parables. The Lord Jesus revealed things to his friends that were hidden from those that were without. He shares confidence in his followers. Mark 4:24, and he said unto them, take heed that ye hear. With what measure ye meet, it shall be measured to you. And unto you that hear shall be more given. Now that's amazing. He spoke certain things, declaring that if those things were obeyed, he would give more. Most professing believers have stopped somewhere because they stopped hearing and doing what they ought to do. The confidence level stopped when they stopped hearing and obeying. How much is God apt to tell us and show us? As long as we'll keep hearing and obeying. I really thought I ought to be much further down the road than I am. I really thought we would be so much further down the road in this ministry than we are now. And I've just got to say, God help me to hear and obey. God help me to hear and obey. I've got to hear and obey. God reveals this truth to his own. 1 Thessalonians chapter 5, verses 2 through 4. For yourselves know perfectly that the day of the Lord shall come as a thief in the night. But when they shall say peace and safety, then sudden destruction cometh upon them as travail upon a woman with child, and they shall not escape. But ye, brethren, are not in darkness, that that day should overtake you as a thief. In other words, you are not in darkness. You have light. Those who know and love the Lord are not in darkness. Christ spoke to his disciples about his betrayal. He did not tell others what he told them. He brought them into confidence. Friends share confidences with each other. Many couples have been married for years, but they're not friends.

friendship in their marriage. Confidence is a vital part of friendship. Now, we begin with God in these matters, and we say, does God place confidence in us? And we are to be confidently doing what God's given us the grace to do. Friendship, compassion, confidence. And then the third time we use it, it is about companionship. Companionship. Don't miss it. John 15:15. Henceforth I call you not servants, for the servant knoweth not what his Lord doeth, but I have called you friends, for all things that I have heard of my Father I have made known unto you. I gave a businessman this book, and he finally read it, and he said, this is the most life-transforming thing I have ever read in my entire life. And I'm standing thinking, I wish we could get this out to people. Companionship. Henceforth I call you not servants, for the servant knoweth not what his Lord doeth, but I have called you friends. For all things that I have heard of my Father have I made known unto you. I've taken you in. I've taken you in. I've made a companion of you. I'm walking with you. You're walking with me. I think of people. I've written some names in my notes to remind me of people who went through all the motions who were not friends, who tried to be companions but were not friends. They never achieved companionship. And I'm thinking of this from man to man, but I wonder how many of us enjoy the blessed privilege of communing with Christ as friends, companioning with Christ as friends. Enoch walked with God. How can two walk together except they be agreed? He walked with God. One day, as the little boy says, God just said, come on, go home with me today. And he did. Intimacy is found in true friendship. And I don't have this in my notes, but I just feel prompted to say this. This is one of the reasons that the homosexual agenda is doing such damage to friendship. When I was just a boy, I had friends and companions, and we spent lots of time together. We'd pile in the same bed together. There have been historical characters who say their lives were shaped by those friendships and how they could confide with one another and share that companionship. But you see, this homosexual agenda cast a shadow of suspicion on all of that. And it's an attack against God, against marriage, but it's also an attack against friendship. If you try to develop some sort of intimacy and friendship between someone of the same sex, then there is an air now of suspicion. What are they? Both gay? God help us. We're in a raging battle. And it appears at times we are sound asleep. Intimacy is found in true friendship. Friendship involves companionship. The Lord Jesus called his followers to be with him, to be his companions. Can you imagine that? They became friends. Abraham was called the friend of God. We're called to be his companions. The Bible says of Joseph, the Lord was with him. Abraham was called out of the Ur of the Chaldees to travel with the Lord. Companions. Of course, we all have people that we love and trust, and we desire to be with them. We feel safe in their love and trust. Our hearts can be opened to friends with confidence that they will not talk to someone else and try to harm us. Churches have problems that way because there's so few people, not necessarily who have others to trust, but they're so untrustworthy themselves, their prejudicial views about other people arise from their own feelings. And they don't trust anyone because they know they can't trust themselves. Do you need a friend? Then be a friend. If you're going to have friends, you must show yourself friendly. Proverbs 18:24. Notice how the Lord dealt with this. He taught us in John 15:16-17. You have not chosen me, but I have chosen you and ordained you.

that you should go and bring forth fruit, and that your fruit should remain, that whatsoever you shall ask of the Father in my name, he will give it you. These things I command you, that you love one another. It's a fascinating thing that God finds us as strangers and aliens and brings us in to be with him, making us friends. Think of that. We couldn't be more alienated. We couldn't be more alienated. Let me read those verses again. You have not chosen me. I have made a choice. I have chosen you. And by the way, I believe in the eternal presence of God. He's eternally present. We talk about yesterday, today, and forever, the same past, present, and future. But God has no past, no future as we see things. He's eternally present. The Bible says of the Lord Jesus, he was slain from the foundation of the world. But when did he die? 2,000 years ago? In the mind of God, who's eternally present, he is slain from the foundation of the world. God wasn't caught off guard. Jesus didn't get trapped in a corner and have to do that. He was slain from the foundation of the world. I know this is a mystery beyond our human comprehension, but when you choose the Lord, he chooses you. When he chooses you, you choose him. That works in beautiful harmony. There are two families of verses in the Bible about salvation. You say, well, I just called on the Lord and he saved me. But the Bible says you can't come to him unless he draws you. You know? And when we see both families of verses, we awake to the fact of the beautiful harmony between man's will and God's will, between humanity and deity, and a greater understanding of how the two work together. Salvation of the Lord, I trusted him, but I personally believe I was divinely aided in that trust. I won't offer the gospel to the wrong person because everybody needs to hear it, because Christ tasted death for every man. What a beautiful thing. Oh, I love talking about this. You have not chosen me, but I've chosen you and ordained you. I've set you apart. I picked you and put you apart here. Why? That you should go and bring forth fruit, that your fruit should remain. And by the way, this is following the things he said about companionship. I want you to be my companion. I want a companion with you. Matter of fact, can you imagine the shock and the things that they had to deal with, the cognitive thinking processes of the human mind, when Christ said to them, now wherever he went, they could go with him most of the time, and to be with him, they had to be with him in body. But can you imagine when he says, go into all the world and preach the gospel to every creature, and I'm going with you? Well, wait a minute. Thomas goes to India, you're going with him? And Peter goes to Babylon, you're going with him? Yeah. I explained all that to you when I talked to you about the Holy Spirit and the fact that it was in your best interest that I go and he come and dwell you forever. You know, the Holy Spirit's a stranger to most of us. We just know a little bit about him. Maybe all we ever know is a little bit about him, but we ought to know more and know more and know more. My greatest failure is I don't know what I ought to know about the Lord. If you think you're such a smarty, all of us think we're such smarties, stop and consider how little we really know about our God. And there's so much more to know. Like a child running to the beach and getting a mason jar and putting water in it and running back to his parents and say, I've got the ocean. Got the ocean in here. That's about as silly as we are, isn't it? And the kid was right in his imagination. We understand what he meant. And we have the Lord. We have all of him we're going to ever have. But how much more is there to discover of him, and how much more is there for him to do with us? Companions. We must find people who are strangers and bring them in to be friends. Have you ever made a friend? Find an alien and a stranger and made him a friend. You say, well, how do you do that? Well, think about what God did for you. He found you as an alien and a stranger, and he's made you a friend. You can be as good a friend as you want to be, and you are as good a friend as you have desired to be. You can be a better friend. And we take his example of friendship with us and apply that to life with friendships with others. It requires compassion at cost. It requires confidence